same. No matter how much we try to ignore it, everything comes to an end. Our experiences and our relationships on Earth are just temporary. Eternity is reserved for only the most important matters. But as one thing ends, another can begin. It may not be the same as before, but change is not always harmful. What's important can continue. At the end of the prophet Elijah's life, he and his attendant Elisha crossed the Jordan by a miracle. Elijah parted the water with his cloak. The people who saw this crossing on dry ground as a work that only a man of God could perform. The people on the opposite bank from Elijah and Elisha saw them cross together, but saw only Elisha return. In the meantime, Elijah passed the responsibility of prophethood to Elisha and ascended to heaven by the power of God. Elisha returned to the Jordan, and in 2 Kings chapter 2, he displays the passing of authority through a repeated miracle. And he took the mantle of Elijah that fell from him and smote the waters and said, "Where is the Lord God of Elijah?" And when he also had smitten the waters, they parted hither and thither, and Elisha went over. And when the sons of the prophets which were to view at Jericho saw him, they said, "The spirit of Elijah doth rest on Elisha." And they came to meet him and bowed themselves to the ground before him. Due to his great works in the name and by the power of the Lord, Elijah was recognized as a mighty prophet by many. He was forceful and energetic in his faith and fulfilled his duties to the Lord with vigor. In contrast, his successor Elisha was more soft-spoken, from a gentler background than Elijah's history in the desert. But both were called by God to be the spiritual leaders of the children of Israel. Elisha's repetition of how Elijah crossed the Jordan and his assumption of the mantle was clear communication to the Israelites that the Lord had continued his authority on earth. Those who had studied the scriptures and God's works, known as the sons of the prophets, could recognize the signs that the Lord had used to call his new prophet. Though Elijah had gone, God's power had not. The people of God still needed a connection to heaven. Elisha's time as a prophet would be distinct and different from Elijah's, but their differing personalities didn't prevent the Lord's work from continuing. God often works in patterns and rhymes, drawing our attention to the past and calling our focus to the future. We're not asked to act like people did in the past, but we can learn a great deal from what God has us remember from age to age. Societies shift and kingdoms rise and fall, but the Lord's work continues. As the needs of people and the world have changed over time, so too has the shape of God's church, the fundamental principles remaining the same, while variations on a theme may arise. Changes from the past to the present don't mean that God is inconsistent. Instead, it demonstrates that the Lord knows his children in every age, reaching out with a hand always ready to receive them. His church isn't confined to the Old Testament or the Old World or centuries past. No matter how much humanity may drift around the globe, God will always be there with the same foundation that formed the beginning of the world. And that's the good word.

0: inspiring thoughts, timeless melodies. This is Sunday. This is a moment to reflect on how we abide in Christ, as Elder Garrett W. Gong teaches that Christ is the way.
1: The Gospel of Luke tells us two disciples went that same day, Easter day, to a village called Emmaus, from Jerusalem about 70 furlongs, 7 miles, 12 kilometers. Emmaus means hot springs, a place of healing. Imagine we are walking to Emmaus. A stranger joins us. He sees we are sad. We tell him, Jesus of Nazareth, a prophet mighty in deed and word before God and all the people, has been crucified. And today is the third day since these things were done. As we walk, the stranger opens the scriptures and expounds all things concerning Jesus Christ. Our hearts burn within us. As we draw close to the village, we ask our new companion, abide with us, for it is toward the evening. Our friend eats with us. He takes bread, blesses it, breaks, and gives to us. Our eyes are opened. We know him, the resurrected Jesus Christ. Though we did not recognize him before, he has been walking with us all along. The Gospel of Mark testifies Jesus appeared 3 times on that Easter day, but was not recognized at first. He appeared first to Mary Magdalene, who initially supposed Jesus to be the gardener. Next, Jesus appeared unto 2 of them as they walked. These 2 disciples on the road to Emmaus ultimately knew him in the breaking of bread. Third, Jesus appeared unto the 11 as they sat at meat. Jesus himself stood in the midst of them and said, Behold my hands and my feet, that it is I myself. To show he was not a spirit, Jesus ate a piece of broiled fish and an honeycomb. Just as the disciples on the road to Emmaus asked Jesus to abide with them, Jesus Christ promises to abide with us. In the Gospel of John, chapters 14 and 15, Jesus teaches his disciples and us how he can remain, belong, walk with us. His faithfulness is stronger than the cords of death. When we have a question, problem, or joy, Jesus Christ says, I am your answer, your way, your truth, your life.
0: That was an excerpt from Elder Garrett W. Gong's talk, Tis Eastertide, No One Walks Alone. This is a moment to reflect.
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4: 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The Good Word and A Moment to Reflect offer thoughts of hope and encouragement. 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
1: On today's Good Word, we're talking about looking beyond our view and the value of someone directing our vision. Any advice on business will include the directive to find a good mentor. When we explore new territory, it's useful to have someone who's already been there and can tell you where to focus, where to step, and what to avoid. As thrilling as complete independence can be, it's sometimes difficult to know where we should look without someone directing our view. But we have to listen before we can receive that knowledge. When Israel was being attacked by Syria, the Israelites had one significant advantage that the Syrians couldn't replicate: the Word of God. The prophet Elisha would warn the king of Israel of the coming dangers, protecting the nation during war. Once the king of Syria realized that Elisha was the main barrier to his victory, he sent an army out just to capture this prophet. In 2 Kings 6, we get the record of how Elisha responded to that threat, as well as what protection the Lord offered his servant. "And when the servant of the man of God was risen early and gone forth, behold, an host compassed the city both with horses and chariots. And his servant said unto him, Alas, my master, how shall we do? And he answered, Fear not, for they that be with us are more than they that be with them. And Elisha prayed and said, Lord, I pray thee, open his eyes, that he may see. And the Lord opened the eyes of the young man, and he saw. And behold, the mountain was full of horses and chariots of fire round about Elisha." Elisha had a great deal of practice in becoming in tune with the Spirit of God. As the prophet, he constantly was seeking the guidance of God to lead the people, seeking revelation for both himself and others. And when faced with an innumerable army, Elisha knew there was more to be seen on the other side of the veil. We may not have reached that level of spiritual awareness yet. We, like Elisha's servant, are still developing our spiritual eyes and ears, learning how God works in our lives. It can take a lifetime to learn that language of the Spirit, but we're not left alone with no guidance. Just like this young man had Elisha to tell him where to look and help him to see, we also have leaders and teachers who can point us to God. At some point, we'll be put to the test to discover what we'll do with no one else to watch. Will we be kind and courageous in the face of our trials? Will we remember the words of God when it's easy to forget them? The Lord was left alone at the very pinnacle of his sacrifice. On the cross and in the garden, Jesus was surrounded by friends and enemies alike. But eventually, even the Spirit of God was withdrawn from him. He made such a sacrifice so that we will never be truly alone while in his service. The power of his Spirit accompanies us in all we do. Throughout our journey in mortality and during our stay in the Lord's earthly kingdom, we'll have many teachers and leaders to guide the way. But our greatest teacher in mortality will always be those whisperings of the Spirit, direction to us straight from heaven. If we seek for the Comforter, we won't be left alone, and we'll be ready to face any trouble we're given. And that's the Good Word.
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1: This is a moment to reflect on the character of Christ. As President D. Todd Christofferson teaches, that we can become our best selves by turning to the Savior.
2: The Apostle Peter reminds us that in the latter days, there will be doubters who question the second coming of Jesus Christ. There shall come in the last days scoffers, walking after their own lusts and saying, "Where is the promise of his coming?" But the day of the Lord will come, Peter forcefully declares, in the which the heavens shall pass away with a great noise, and the elements shall melt with fervent heat. Since we know that the Lord will come and establish a new earth where righteousness prevails, Peter asks, "What manner of persons ought ye to be?" He counsels that we should be preparing diligently now, so that when the Lord comes, he will find us, quote, "in peace, without spot, and blameless," unquote, leading lives of holiness. As I've pondered Peter's question, "What manner of persons ought ye to be?" I've decided to speak today about the character of Jesus Christ. It is in emulating the character of Christ that we become the manner of persons we ought to be. Acquiring the character of Christ is one of the most important ways we take his name upon us. When we consider the character of the Savior, we tend to focus immediately on his attributes, such as virtue, integrity, humility, compassion, and courage. But we should also consider, what is it in Jesus that gives rise to such character traits? I believe they are the natural fruit of the thoughts, desires, and intents of his heart. Christ-like character grows out of a Christ-like heart. Thus, if we're to succeed in developing a Christ-like character, we must possess his motivations, his thoughts, desires, and intents of the heart. For us, it will require what the scriptures call a mighty change of heart. Yes, it requires a consistent and sustained effort on our part. But remember, it's not simply a matter of our striving. The good news of the gospel of Jesus Christ is that we, each of us, can call on the grace of Jesus Christ to help us.
1: That was an excerpt from President D. Todd Christofferson's talk, "The Character of Christ." This is a moment to reflect.
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2: On today's Good Word, we're talking about the reason behind the forces of nature and why we have to listen so closely. To our ancestors who didn't know about tectonic plates and oxygen combustion, a natural event like a fire or earthquake was nothing less than an act of the divine. Fire was considered a gift from the gods by the Greeks. Earthquakes were known by civilizations the world over as the heavens shaking the solid earth because of displeasure. Natural disasters couldn't be predicted or controlled, leaving those who were suffering from them questioning why they deserve such a fate. Today we have a fuller understanding of the laws that dictate our world, but still, these natural phenomena can seem powerful, and they're still devastating. The scriptures often contain accounts of God's word accompanying drastic, unexplained phenomena, but these are the exceptions rather than the rule. The compilers of the Bible had a lot of material to choose from, and they chose the most dramatic examples of God's power to show His almighty influence over the world and our lives. They couldn't include every daily act of faith and small, minor miracle that had sustained millions of people over thousands of years. But 1 Kings chapter 19 puts the rest of the miracles into perspective, reminding the prophet and the reader that the Lord is not with the mighty, but with the small. And he said, "Go forth and stand upon the mount before the Lord." And behold, the Lord passed by, and a great and strong wind rent the mountains, and brake in pieces the rocks before the Lord. But the Lord was not in the wind. And after the wind, an earthquake. But the Lord was not in the earthquake. And after the earthquake, a fire. But the Lord was not in the fire. And after the fire, a still small voice. Elijah had experience with the miracles of God. He had even enacted some of them himself on God's command. But to be an effective prophet of God, Elijah would also have to know how to identify God's voice in the absence of a great show of power. The Lord holds His creation in His hands with the power to shake the earth and rend the heavens, but that's not how He usually speaks to us. The earth operates according to the rules that God has set forth and obeys Him perfectly. He's a little bit more concerned with whether we will do the same thing. Of all of God's creations, humanity alone can choose for ourselves if we'll obey or not. Nothing else, plant, animal, mineral, will question their place in God's plan. But our experience on earth is defined by us trying to negotiate our relationship with heaven. To give us the freedom to choose the Lord without being forced to obey, God speaks to His children without overwhelming them with His power. We have to choose to listen to the still small voice, since there are so many other voices within the world that could take our attention instead. We are small before the chaos of the world, so the Lord works through small things to bring about His great works. Our chance to choose is the greatest gift that God gave us, and one He expects us to respect in how we treat other people. The purpose of our lives isn't to become great and powerful in the eyes of the world, but to learn to choose the Lord in small things as we become more like Him. He invites us again and again, but always leaves that final decision up to us. And that's the good word.
0: A day of rest. This is Sunday.

0: You're listening to This Is Sunday. This is a moment to reflect on prophetic warnings as Elder Chi Hong Wong teaches about the importance of keeping the commandments.
1: And moreover, I would desire that ye should consider on the blessed and happy days of those that keep the commandments of God. For behold, they are blessed in all things, both temporal and spiritual. And if they hold out faithful to the end, they are received into heaven, that thereby they may dwell with God in a state of never-ending happiness. Oh, remember, remember, these things are true, for the Lord God hath spoken it. Keeping God's commandment is a blessing, both temporal and spiritual. If we can endure to the end, we will dwell with him in a state of never-ending happiness. Isn't that amazingly wonderful? However, have you ever thought about what will happen if we do not keep his commandment? Oh, remember, remember, my son, Helaman, how straight are the commandments of God? And he said, if ye will keep my commandments, ye shall prosper in the land. But if ye keep not his commandments, ye shall be cut off from his presence. God reminds us that his commandments are firm and that obedience to them brings promised blessings. Our experience in mortality are like the little boy and his father flying a kite on a windy day. As the kite rose higher, the wind caused it to tug on the connecting string in the little boy's hand. In experience with the force of mortal winds, he proposed to cut the string so that the kite would rise higher. His wise father counseled no, explaining that the string is what holds the kite in place against mortal winds. If we lose our hold on the string, the kite will not rise higher. It will be carried about by these winds and inevitably crash to the earth. We need to return to our Heavenly Father through coming unto Jesus Christ. That was the plan that we agreed to and caused us to shout for joy.
0: That was an excerpt from Elder Chi Hong Wong's talk, Remember, Remember. This is a moment to reflect. A production of BYU Radio.
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1: Today on The Good Word, we're talking about when things change and when things stay the same. No matter how much we try to ignore it, everything comes to an end. Our experiences and our relationships on earth are just temporary. Eternity is reserved for only the most important matters. But as one thing ends, another can begin. It may not be the same as before, but change is not always harmful. What's important can continue. At the end of the prophet Elijah's life, he and his attendant Elisha crossed the Jordan by a miracle. Elijah parted the water with his cloak. The people who saw this crossing on dry ground as a work that only a man of God could perform. The people on the opposite bank from Elijah and Elisha saw them cross together, but saw only Elisha return. In the meantime, Elijah passed the responsibility of prophethood to Elisha and ascended to heaven by the power of God. Elisha returned to the Jordan, and in 2 Kings chapter 2, he displays the passing of authority through a repeated miracle. And he took the mantle of Elijah that fell from him and smote the waters and said, "Where is the Lord God of Elijah?" And when he also had smitten the waters, they parted hither and thither, and Elisha went over. And when the sons of the prophets which were to view at Jericho saw him, they said, "The spirit of Elijah doth rest on Elisha." And they came to meet him and bowed themselves to the ground before him. Due to his great works, in the name and by the power of the Lord, Elijah was recognized as a mighty prophet by many. He was forceful and energetic in his faith and fulfilled his duties to the Lord with vigor. In contrast, his successor Elisha was more soft-spoken, from a gentler background than Elijah's history in the desert. But both were called by God to be the spiritual leaders of the children of Israel. Elisha's repetition of how Elijah crossed the Jordan and his assumption of the mantle was clear communication to the Israelites that the Lord had continued his authority on earth. Those who had studied the scriptures and God's works, known as the sons of the prophets, could recognize the signs that the Lord had used to call his new prophet. Though Elijah had gone, God's power had not. The people of God still needed a connection to heaven. Elisha's time as a prophet would be distinct and different from Elijah's, but their differing personalities didn't prevent the Lord's work from continuing. God often works in patterns and rhymes, drawing our attention to the past and calling our focus to the future. We're not asked to act like people did in the past, but we can learn a great deal from what God has us remember from age to age. Societies shift and kingdoms rise and fall, but the Lord's work continues. As the needs of people and the world have changed over time, so too has the shape of God's church. The fundamental principles remaining the same, while variations on a theme may arise. Changes from the past to the present don't mean that God is inconsistent. Instead, it demonstrates that the Lord knows his children in every age, reaching out with a hand always ready to receive them. His church isn't confined to the Old Testament or the Old World or centuries past. No matter how much humanity may drift around the globe, God will always be there with the same foundation that formed the beginning of the world. And that's the good word.

0: songs of worship, and words of encouragement. 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
1: This is a moment to reflect on Jesus Christ's sacrifice as Elder Aaron T. Hall rejoices in the Savior's many roles in the history of the world.
2: Today, I glory in our Redeemer. His arms of mercy are extended toward us. He sends an invitation to all, saying, "Repent, and I will receive you." We are engraved upon the palms of his hands. I rejoice in the gift of repentance and the promise of forgiveness. I glory in our Good Shepherd. He calls to us, gathers us, rescues us, and fills us with his love. I rejoice that we are his sheep and that he relentlessly works to bring us safely home. I glory in our healer. He can heal all who feel the sting of death, loneliness, physical and emotional pain, the burden of sin, and every broken heart. He has perfect empathy. He weeps with us, and he invites us to be still. I rejoice that the Son of God heals us one by one and encircles us in the arms of his love. I glory in our advocate. He lovingly pleads our cause before the Father, saying, "Father, spare these my brethren that believe on my name, that they may come unto me and have everlasting life." I rejoice that Jesus Christ's atoning sacrifice satisfied the demands of justice and that he has claimed the rights of mercy for us all. I glory in our lawgiver. His commandments guide and protect us. His covenants bind us to him so he can transform, save, and exalt all who choose him. I rejoice that he stands at the head of his restored, true, and living church, and his laws help us experience heaven on earth. I glory in our deliverer. He has overcome the monsters of physical and spiritual death. No challenge in mortality lies beyond his matchless power. I rejoice that he can deliver us from pains, afflictions, and temptations of every kind. Brothers and sisters, what names of Jesus Christ help you glory in him? Perhaps Master, Counselor, or Friend. When life feels infuriatingly unfair and finding the strength to glory in the Lord seems difficult, reflect on the meaning of his divine names and let him restore peace to your soul. With perfect understanding of our mortal experience, Jesus Christ lovingly extends this promise. Draw near unto me, and I will draw near unto you. Seek me diligently, and ye shall find me. To draw near to him, he invites us to learn of him, listen to his words, and to walk with him.
1: That was an excerpt from Elder Aaron T. Hall's talk, "I Glory in My Jesus." This is a moment to reflect.
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1: Hi, welcome to Grace Notes. I'm Elaine Bradley. I'm a singer-songwriter and the drummer in my band, Neon Trees. Each week, I welcome incredible musicians to perform their music and sit down with me to share their story, their trials and triumphs, and how faith in God plays a role in their lives and in their music. Join me for these intimate performances and inspiring stories here on Grace Notes. My first guest is English contemporary Christian artist Ellie Limebear. Daughter of Martin Smith, the frontman of British worship band Delirious, Ellie spent much of her youth immersed in daily ministry with her community and simultaneously witnessing the power of music on a global stage. As a wife and new mother, Ellie serves as a worship leader and youth pastor in the UK. Of her music, Ellie states, "My hope is for my friends that don't know Jesus to still identify with these songs, spreading hope and drawing them into truth." Ellie Limebear, welcome to the show.
2: Thank you. So great to be here.
1: I'm happy to have you. You grew up in a Christian home and you went to school where you felt like the only Christian. Yeah. How did you develop your own relationship with Christ?
2: Definitely in high school, there would be times when people didn't understand, you know, why I would go to church or why I would do this, why I wouldn't do things. And that was definitely difficult at times. But I think, honestly, what has really saved me through the years is my church community, going to youth every Friday night. But then going back to school on like Mondays, like knowing, oh, like I feel full and feel encouraged, you know, on Sundays and dinners with different people. You've got, you know, older people, younger people, we're all trying to sharpen each other, you know, and even though it's tricky, like it is messy sometimes, isn't it? I know that I've been challenged so many times in my community, people coming up to me and challenging me in different things, and that's helped me. It's helped me grow rather than like hindered me.
1: Yeah. It's character building.
2: It's character building.
1: It just is.
2: Oh, it's tough though, isn't it?
1: I know. You mentioned that over your life you've seen the Lord's faithfulness. Mm. What does that mean? What kinds of things in your life can you point to and say, well, that was a time and he showed up?
2: What I love about God is I feel like he just hides just treasure and just nuggets in your life. And it's, you just got to find them sometimes. I once heard someone say, you know, tapestry, it looks so beautiful at the front, but then you turn it over and there's like all these kind of knots and it's a bit messy and then this bit is connected to this bit. And I think our life with God is a bit like that. Like you don't quite know what he's doing in the background, but he's doing something. I can just see God's fingertips just like working his way around. But sometimes in the moment, you can't see it. But when you look back, you're like, oh, yeah, that was you. Oh, yeah, I see what you're doing now. And I think that is just so beautiful.
1: Amen. Mm. Absolutely. So tell me about your song, Angels, what that means to you.
2: Friend of a friend, this young person had just tried to take their own life. And it really threw me. And I think it just really highlighted how much, you know, mental health is such a big thing in this day and age. And I just love that psalm where it says, you know, he sends his angels to guide you and to comfort you. And I think I just wanted in that moment when I heard that story, I was like, how do I respond to this? Like, I don't even know this person, but my heart is aching and yearning for the people struggling. I feel like he really highlighted that verse to me. And so angels is all about that, how, you know, you're never alone. They guard you day and night, these big angels. And, you know, there's that verse that says the enemy comes to steal, kill and destroy. God does the complete opposite. He gives life to the full. He wins at the end of the day. He has won.

0: How do you communicate with him? And then how do you know that he's communicating back with you or listening to you?
1: Yeah.
0: Like, what's that part of the relationship like for you?
1: Prayer is the most beautiful thing. And sometimes we forget about prayer, you know, like, oh yeah, that's like a direct line to God. You know, it's our direct communication where he's always listening and we just gotta kind of pick up the phone to him. You know, he's speaking and I forget that in my life. Sometimes I'm like, oh yeah, oh, what do I do? What do I do? But I'm like, oh Lord, sorry. Hello. Hi, it's me, Els. What do you think I should do? God can speak to us in so many different ways. To me, he speaks a lot of the time through people, a lot of the time through scripture, a lot of the time through songs. And I love creation too. And I think he speaks through that, through, the, you know, the wind and the waves and all of that. It's like continually praising God and just challenges me, to be honest, just to continue to praise him.
0: Yeah. Sometimes if you see a beautiful sunset, it's moving.
1: Oh, yeah.
0: It stirs something in you that is not of this world.
1: Yes, totally.
0: And I think that is a testimony of God.
1: I think we just need to open our eyes more to see that. Mm-hmm. I think he's a creative God and he's like the mastermind. So he will speak to us in so many different ways. And he's just so personal like that. What we love, what we enjoy, like I've got friends who love hiking and they're just like, they're like, that's where I feel most connected to God, is just like out in the open. And other friends who love just to simply journal and be tucked up on their sofa. We just need to chill out. Like, oh, I want him to have, you know, a big booming voice in this moment. But most of the time, it is a still small voice that will just kind of nudge us, I think.
0: Mm-hmm. Mm-hmm. So you've talked about the importance of prayer to you, which brings me to your song, Call on Your Name.
1: Yes.
0: Which is kind of prayer, right? What's the background of that song?
1: Strangely enough, still as to this day as an adult, I'm petrified of the dark. There have been so many times in my life where I've just been stifled by fear at night and in the dark. And where I, to the point where I just can't really move. And other times in my life, when in fear or doubt or just, I don't know, I just have to call the name of Jesus because sometimes just words don't come. And so calling name is all about calling on the name of Jesus and how that changes things. His name is so powerful that even when we speak the name of Jesus, things shift and change. In the room, in our hearts, you name it, whatever's going on in our lives, he is near, he is so close.

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2: Hi, this is Lisa. 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
3: 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The brain processes anticipation and experience differently. The reality is you want to have some more happiness. 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
5: Hi, welcome to Grace Notes. I'm Elaine Bradley. I'm a singer-songwriter and the drummer in my band, Neon Trees. Each week, I welcome incredible musicians to perform their music and sit down with me to share their story, their trials and triumphs, and how faith in God plays a role in their lives and in their music. Join me for these intimate performances and inspiring stories here on Grace Notes. My first guest is worship leader and Christian gospel singer-songwriter Anna Golden. Growing up in a musical family, Anna started performing at the age of 6. In her early teens, she began touring with her brother Josh Golden and Radio Disney. But feeling a call to follow her true passion, Anna changed her focus to worship music. By 18, she was leading worship teams and began recording and independently releasing her own worship songs. Anna recently debuted her first full-length album, Peace, the Album. Anna Golden, welcome to the show.
6: Oh my gosh, I'm so happy to be here. Thank you.
5: Oh, you're welcome. I'm happy to have you. You kind of grew up in church.
6: Yes.
5: Believing in Jesus.
6: Yeah.
5: But your family hit some trials.
6: Yeah.
5: I'm curious to know how you, as an individual in that family unit, found Jesus in those trials.
6: I remember growing up, and my oldest brother was undiagnosed bipolar, and he ended up having to be in a mental ward for a second and also going to jail. At the time, I was going to church and also like serving in church and like very front-facing person. And I felt like I had to keep up this facade. And that was the most heartbreaking thing. Because when you're struggling with something and you don't talk about it, that can literally crush you. I was very anxious. I was very depressed. I remember sitting in my room being like so real. Like I started to actually say how I felt just to God. And being able to just sit and cry. And then that's when I met God the Father. It's an undeniable, like, hard to explain moment, right? That how a teenager could be, like, by themselves in their room, suicidal, going through things, and just seeing the Holy Spirit literally pull me out. People are going to do things to hurt you just unintentionally. And just seeing the heart of God. He was such a protector when I was young. I look back at that moment with chills because I'm like, he saw me now. And was like, no, this is not the end for you. This is not how it's going to look.
5: In that moment, when he was there right with you, knew exactly how you felt, he could see this moment on this couch and your growth and development and who you would become. It's something that's very difficult to remember in those dark moments. But if we could have that kind of faith, just a little bit of that faith to say, okay, God, I don't see me right now.
6: Yeah.
5: But I know you do. You got to come reassure me that it's worth making it to the next moment so that I don't rob you of what your plans are for me. Because a lot of people feel that way.
6: No,
5: the hopelessness in the moment is crushing. What does his comfort and peace feel like to you? Like, how does that show up? And how do you know it's Jesus?
6: I feel like my greatest clarity in moments is when I can just sit still, be at the piano, and just like let the Lord start to write on my heart, like certain things, or guides me with peace. I always felt so safe in the presence of God. I have this blind hope that is, I know you're going to make everything okay in your way. When I was in my youth and I had suicidal thoughts and I was in that space and you could flip that around to this like hopeful, joy-filled person that could withstand things, like he's so in it.
5: Miracle, right?
6: Truly.
5: Such a miracle. I love that. Tell me about your song, Take It to Jesus. Where'd this one come from? What do the lyrics mean to you?
6: My sister and I, one of our best friends, boyfriend had died in the middle of the night, just tragically, randomly. What can you say to someone who's experiencing unimaginable sorrow that you can't explain? And I literally texted her, hey, I have no idea what to say right now. I have nothing that can ease any pain for you. If you want to come stay at my house, you can. If you want me to play worship songs over you in the middle of the night because you can't sleep, I'm there. It's like, whatever you need in whatever capacity, I'm coming. This song captures what it is like to look in the eyes of grief and to be able to speak to it. And it's that idea of, hey, I have no answers to any of your questions. I don't. I'm not going to tell you everything's all right because it's not. I'm not going to say that I know what you're going through because I don't. But I can tell you that I know someone who can look at your grief and hold you in it and not try to fix it, but just carry you through it. If I can get you before the feet of Jesus, then it's going to change everything.

0: how do you, on a personal level, maintain your relationship with the Lord on a daily basis?
1: There's no relationship in your life that can ever coast, even just in personal relationships. If you don't put in the communication, it's not going to be great. I've realized the Holy Spirit wants to tell me something about everything, like in all things, like be of like a prayerful heart in all things. And then, of course, scripture. It's like if you were starting to date someone or be friends with someone and you were given a manual about them, tell me you wouldn't read it. Heck yeah. I'm like taking notes. I'm like, I want to know. I got like so much references about you. That's the Bible. It's our manual to who he is and to get to know him. That's so intriguing to me because I know he also wants to speak to me through that.
0: I love that picture of getting to know him.
1: Yeah.
0: And the factor of like, why wouldn't you?
1: No, of course. It's like,
0: who are you, God? I'm not going to read about you.
1: But we'll just
0: reveal yourself to me, please.
1: Exactly.
0: If I just reveal yourself. Uh-huh. I'm waiting. I love it. So tell me about Amazing Grace. What significance does this song have to you? Why did you choose to perform this song?
1: What I love about Amazing Grace is it's a song you can hear at a wedding and at a funeral because it's just an unchangeable message of like, your grace is something I don't understand. It's like open blind eyes. It's given me like comfort in a dark place. Like I sing Amazing Grace and I'm like, my soul already knew this song. You know what I mean? Like some hymns that you hear and you're like, yeah, my soul just knows this. So I love singing it. It's like such a natural response to things. I also love how transferable it is because if you were raised in church, if you've never been to church, you've always heard the song.
0: It's true.

0: 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This is Sunday.
1: On today's Good Word, we're talking about looking beyond our view and the value of someone directing our vision. Any advice on business will include the directive to find a good mentor. When we explore new territory, it's useful to have someone who's already been there and can tell you where to focus, where to step, and what to avoid. As thrilling as complete independence can be, it's sometimes difficult to know where we should look without someone directing our view. But we have to listen before we can receive that knowledge. When Israel was being attacked by Syria, the Israelites had one significant advantage that the Syrians couldn't replicate: the Word of God. The prophet Elisha would warn the king of Israel of the coming dangers, protecting the nation during war. Once the king of Syria realized that Elisha was the main barrier to his victory, he sent an army out just to capture this prophet. In 2 Kings 6, we get the record of how Elisha responded to that threat, as well as what protection the Lord offered his servant. "And when the servant of the man of God was risen early and gone forth, behold, an host compassed the city both with horses and chariots. And his servant said unto him, Alas, my master, how shall we do? And he answered, Fear not, for they that be with us are more than they that be with them. And Elisha prayed and said, Lord, I pray thee, open his eyes, that he may see. And the Lord opened the eyes of the young man, and he saw. And behold, the mountain was full of horses and chariots of fire round about Elisha." Elisha had a great deal of practice in becoming in tune with the Spirit of God. As the prophet, he constantly was seeking the guidance of God to lead the people, seeking revelation for both himself and others. And when faced with an innumerable army, Elisha knew there was more to be seen on the other side of the veil. We may not have reached that level of spiritual awareness yet. We, like Elisha's servant, are still developing our spiritual eyes and ears, learning how God works in our lives. It can take a lifetime to learn that language of the Spirit, but we're not left alone with no guidance. Just like this young man had Elisha to tell him where to look and help him to see, we also have leaders and teachers who can point us to God. At some point, we'll be put to the test to discover what we'll do with no one else to watch. Will we be kind and courageous in the face of our trials? Will we remember the words of God when it's easy to forget them? The Lord was left alone at the very pinnacle of his sacrifice. On the cross and in the garden, Jesus was surrounded by friends and enemies alike. But eventually, even the Spirit of God was withdrawn from him. He made such a sacrifice so that we will never be truly alone while in his service. The power of his Spirit accompanies us in all we do, throughout our journey in mortality and during our stay in the Lord's earthly kingdom. We'll have many teachers and leaders to guide the way. But our greatest teacher in mortality will always be those whisperings of the Spirit, direction to us straight from heaven. If we seek for the Comforter, we won't be left alone, and we'll be ready to face any trouble we're given. And that's the Good Word.
2: 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This is Sunday.

0: A day unlike the rest. This is Sunday. This is a moment to reflect on God's eternal plan. As President Susan H. Porter teaches that following God helps us become who we are meant to be.
1: Children, do you love to answer the question, how old are you? Are you 5, 8, or 11? That is how long you have lived on earth. But did you know that your spirit is much, much older? Although you don't remember, you spent a long time in the spirit world learning and growing. On the day you were born, your body was new, but you had lived as a spirit for many years. You were born with gifts. You have a purpose. And you have the ability to make a difference for good. Heavenly Father knew that when we came to earth, we would make mistakes and would need help to return home to Him. Do you know who Heavenly Father chose to help us? Yes, Jesus. Jesus Christ had so much love for Heavenly Father and for us, He said, "Here am I. Send me." Heavenly Father sent Jesus to earth. He showed us how to live to be happy. He taught us how to love God and love others. In Gethsemane, Jesus suffered the pain of all our sins and challenges. He died on the cross. And then, in the greatest miracle of all, He was resurrected. That is what we celebrate today on Easter. Jesus, our Lord and Savior, won the battle over everything that is hard and unfair in our lives. Jesus Christ knows you. He understands you, and He loves you. Jesus has done everything to help you. Stay close to Him. Learn all you can about Him. As you try to keep the most important commandments to love God and love others, He will help you grow into the magnificent person you are meant to be. He will help you be happier, learn faster, feel comfort, make friends, and have more opportunities.
0: That was an excerpt from President Susan H. Porter's talk, "Here Am I, Send Me." This is a moment to reflect.
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4: Go find a stream, a forest, a cliff, a canyon, a meadow, beach. 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Gerard Anderson found that his mental health utterly depends on wonder and whimsy in the presence of nature. He speaks about it from the heart on the latest episode of the Constant Wonder Podcast.

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2: On today's Good Word, we're talking about the reason behind the forces of nature and why we have to listen so closely. To our ancestors who didn't know about tectonic plates and oxygen combustion, a natural event like a fire or earthquake was nothing less than an act of the divine. Fire was considered a gift from the gods by the Greeks. Earthquakes were known by civilizations the world over as the heavens shaking the solid earth because of displeasure. Natural disasters couldn't be predicted or controlled, leaving those who were suffering from them questioning why they deserve such a fate. Today we have a fuller understanding of the laws that dictate our world, but still, these natural phenomena can seem powerful, and they're still devastating. The scriptures often contain accounts of God's word accompanying drastic, unexplained phenomena, but these are the exceptions rather than the rule. The compilers of the Bible had a lot of material to choose from, and they chose the most dramatic examples of God's power to show His almighty influence over the world and our lives. They couldn't include every daily act of faith and small, minor miracle that had sustained millions of people over thousands of years. But 1 Kings chapter 19 puts the rest of the miracles into perspective, reminding the prophet and the reader that the Lord is not with the mighty, but with the small. And He said, "Go forth and stand upon the mount before the Lord." And behold, the Lord passed by, and a great and strong wind rent the mountains, and brake in pieces the rocks before the Lord. But the Lord was not in the wind. And after the wind, an earthquake. But the Lord was not in the earthquake. And after the earthquake, a fire. But the Lord was not in the fire. And after the fire, a still small voice. Elijah had experience with the miracles of God. He had even enacted some of them himself on God's command. But to be an effective prophet of God, Elijah would also have to know how to identify God's voice in the absence of a great show of power. The Lord holds His creation in His hands with the power to shake the earth and rend the heavens, but that's not how He usually speaks to us. The earth operates according to the rules that God has set forth and obeys Him perfectly. He's a little bit more concerned with whether we will do the same thing. Of all of God's creations, humanity alone can choose for ourselves if we'll obey or not. Nothing else, plant, animal, mineral, will question their place in God's plan. But our experience on earth is defined by us trying to negotiate our relationship with heaven. To give us the freedom to choose the Lord without being forced to obey, God speaks to His children without overwhelming them with His power. We have to choose to listen to the still small voice, since there are so many other voices within the world that could take our attention instead. We are small before the chaos of the world, so the Lord works through small things to bring about His great works. Our chance to choose is the greatest gift that God gave us, and one He expects us to respect in how we treat other people. The purpose of our lives isn't to become great and powerful in the eyes of the world, but to learn to choose the Lord in small things as we become more like Him. He invites us again and again, but always leaves that final decision up to us. And that's the good word.

0: a day that's different from the rest. This is Sunday.
1: This is a moment to reflect on how we abide in Christ, as Elder Garrett W. Gong teaches that Christ is the way.
2: The Gospel of Luke tells us two disciples went that same day, Easter day, to a village called Emmaus, from Jerusalem about 70 furlongs, 7 miles, 12 kilometers. Emmaus means hot springs, a place of healing. Imagine we are walking to Emmaus. A stranger joins us. He sees we are sad. We tell him, Jesus of Nazareth, a prophet mighty in deed and word before God and all the people, has been crucified. And today is the third day since these things were done. As we walk, the stranger opens the scriptures and expounds all things concerning Jesus Christ. Our hearts burn within us. As we draw close to the village, we ask our new companion, abide with us, for it is toward the evening. Our friend eats with us. He takes bread, blesses it, breaks, and gives to us. Our eyes are opened. We know him, the resurrected Jesus Christ. Though we did not recognize him before, he has been walking with us all along. The Gospel of Mark testifies Jesus appeared 3 times on that Easter day, but was not recognized at first. He appeared first to Mary Magdalene, who initially supposed Jesus to be the gardener. Next, Jesus appeared unto 2 of them as they walked. These 2 disciples on the road to Emmaus ultimately knew him in the breaking of bread. Third, Jesus appeared unto the 11 as they sat at meat. Jesus himself stood in the midst of them and said, Behold my hands and my feet, that it is I myself. To show he was not a spirit, Jesus ate a piece of broiled fish and an honeycomb. Just as the disciples on the road to Emmaus asked Jesus to abide with them, Jesus Christ promises to abide with us. In the Gospel of John, chapters 14 and 15, Jesus teaches his disciples and us how he can remain, belong, walk with us. His faithfulness is stronger than the cords of death. When we have a question, problem, or joy, Jesus Christ says, I am your answer, your way, your truth, your life.
1: That was an excerpt from Elder Garrett W. Gong's talk, "'Tis Eastertide, No One Walks Alone. This is a moment to reflect."
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5: 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The Good Word and A Moment to Reflect offer thoughts of hope and encouragement. 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

Welcome to Music and the Spoken Word with the Tabernacle Choir and Orchestra at Temple Square. Conducting today's program is Mac Wilberg, with organist Richard Elliott, and the spoken word by Derek Porter.

Not long ago, my wife and I were traveling in another country. As we drove, we passed a sign that read, Dios de Amor, God of Love. Later that day, we joined a small gathering of people and witnessed their humble expressions of faith. As they sang, spoke, and interacted, we couldn't help but notice their exceeding joy. My thoughts returned to that simple phrase, Dios de Amor. God is love. He is our Father in heaven, and we are His children. Because of this truth, each of us, individually and collectively, matters so very much. Our eternal Father loves us beyond expression. Our souls are precious to Him. We are His family. Because God loves us, not only does He want us to be happy, but He also allows hard things to come into our lives. Sometimes these are the consequences of our own actions. At times they come because of the choices of others. And at other times, simply because of mortality, bad things happen, even to good people. It may seem surprising that God would allow difficult things to happen in our lives. When these things occur, sometimes our immediate reaction is to think that God is punishing us or that He isn't really there. But even when we don't fully understand why, we can trust that God, in His perfect wisdom, uses all things for our good. He knows that growth comes not only from sunshine, but also from rain. In our trying moments, God is aware of our struggles, and, in ways we may not fully understand, shares in our sorrow. Regardless of the trial or how far we may feel from Him, He is always there, ready to be called upon, ready to bless, to strengthen, to heal. The Apostle Paul, no stranger to hardship, declared, "For I am persuaded that neither death nor life, nor height nor depth, nor any creature shall be able to separate us from the love of God." The expansive nature of God's love encompasses every challenge we face, reaching into every human experience and emotion. His love is measureless, unbreakable, everlasting, active, and deeply personal. It is a perfect love. Dios de amor, God of love. His love is greater than all the sorrow and tragedy on this earth combined. His love overflows. His love is endless.

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Until we meet again, may peace be with you this day and always.

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1: You come to religion through fear, love, knowledge. 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
4: Hey, everyone.
2: Talk to me a little bit about Justin Brierley. He has a book and a podcast called Unbelievable, which is just a great title.
4: It is a great title. So Justin Brierley is also a podcast host of a podcast called Unbelievable, and he wrote a book called The Surprising Rebirth of Belief in God. Something I think our listeners can listen for in this interview with Justin is his understanding of how intellect plays into spirituality. That kind of is touched on it multiple times throughout the interview, and I found it very interesting.
2: Yeah, sort of the head and heart. Like,
4: yeah,
2: maybe you start at one, but you kind of have to find both, I think, to really feel committed.
4: Yeah, and different people can start at one and take a long time or start at the other and go super fast. It totally just depends on the person.
3: He also mentions in this interview that he's grateful for the atheist movement in the UK. So I'd look for why he's grateful.
2: Yeah, so he wrote a book called The Surprising Rebirth of Belief in God. And this all grew out of his experiences over years and years of interviewing and having debates between Christians and atheists. And I'm thinking, if I'm settled in my belief, why do I think this will be fun? I'll invite people to attack my beliefs and we'll have a lovely evening and we'll do this year after year. So, of course, that's where I started. How did you begin with this podcast, Unbelievable?
5: I began really hosting conversations between Christians and non-Christians, yeah, nearly 20 years ago, believe it or not, when the Unbelievable show began, initially just as a radio show and then became a podcast, eventually a video show as well. And really, it was because I felt like, you know, as a Christian, I wanted to get out of my bubble a little bit. I wanted to hear from other perspectives. I wanted to hopefully model what good conversations are like. We live in a very secular post-Christian kind of culture in the UK. And so I think it's really helpful actually for Christians to be challenged a little bit and to be modeled what a good conversation with a non-Christian friend or neighbor might look like. So that was really the purpose of beginning to host these conversations, which were challenging, you know, that not everyone enjoyed hearing their beliefs and deeply held views questioned by atheists and agnostics and people of other faiths. But actually, I think it was actually a really healthy thing to do because I found that Christianity could stand up on its own two feet intellectually. And if you haven't got a faith that can stand up to some questions, you've got to ask whether you've got a faith that's worth defending. So for me, it was a really helpful thing to do in the long run.
2: Do you like the word apologetics, or is that not what you consider what you do?
5: I tend to avoid the term if it's the first time I'm interacting with someone or someone who might mistake me for thinking it's something like apologizing for something, saying sorry for something. It's a useful technical term, which simply means the intellectual defense of faith. But I would more often perhaps use a word like defending the faith, explaining the faith, giving evidence, Christian persuasion. That perhaps means a little bit more to most people than this rather strange word, apologetics. But I think apologetics as such is a very useful, helpful thing. It certainly helped me as I've thought through my faith. I think it's quite important for a number of people as they put the pieces together. They need that kind of an intellectual, rational approach. It doesn't negate the need for also personal experience, of course. And I think in the end, faith is about both the head and the heart coming together. But I think for many people, they do need that rational approach to help just put pieces together, though it's never just one or the other in the end.
6: In your experience, are there people who maybe have actually had the heart part and felt something, but have been talking themselves out of it because they didn't have anything intellectually to latch onto that made sense?
5: Yeah, I think that's quite right. And to some extent, that's a little bit what my journey was initially, because I very much had an experience of God that brought me to faith in my sort of mid-teens. But I think my intellectual side had to catch up with that, because I wasn't specifically in a church that really dealt that much with the intellectual case for faith. So by the time I got to university, there were plenty of skeptics and atheists ready to challenge my new faith. And I was so glad when I did start to read thinkers like C.S. Lewis and started to discover what I later discovered was called Christian apologetics. And that really helped to make intellectual sense of some of those things that I'd felt at a kind of a gut level, a very kind of experiential level,

0: experience when you were younger? What made you feel like you had experienced God in some way?
1: I suppose my story is perhaps not dissimilar to many people, because I was raised in a Christian family. And so church going and so on was part of my background. But I don't think I'd ever really grasped or latched onto that faith for myself. It was sort of inherited really from my parents up to those sort of mid-teenage years. And then I went away on a youth camp for a weekend, a long weekend with my youth group at the time. And I was very grateful for the presence of those peers of mine and some great youth leaders. And there was just one particular evening when everything came together and I was sort of challenged to take this seriously. And I guess I can only describe it as the lights coming on. And I had a very sort of, quite intense, I would say, experience, what I would call an experience of the Holy Spirit, really, sort of suddenly just becoming aware of God's extraordinary love for me and his grace and his goodness. And suddenly what had seemed like a sort of something I did because it was sort of what my family did became very personal to me. It really was a sort of, I was one of those people who had a kind of a road to Damascus moment. I can kind of give you the time and the place and the date where the lights came on. That's obviously not the experience of everyone. My wife is someone for whom it was far more of a slow dawning awareness of her faith. But the point is, as C.S. Lewis has this sort of analogy of the person who is on a train from Paris to Berlin, and the person who travels by daylight perhaps knows the exact moment they cross the line between France and Germany. The person who takes the sleeper train begins in Paris and wakes up in Berlin. But the point is, you've arrived at the same destination, even if you can't give an exact moment. That's my story. There are people who have different stories to that, but that was my experience of coming into the faith, at least.
0: You've already answered part of my next question, which was, do those early apologetics like C.S. Lewis hold up today?
1: They do.
0: And what you've just told me is as relevant.
1: Yeah. Well, the fact I've already referenced him a couple of times suggests that you know that I'm a bit of a fanboy of C.S. Lewis. But yeah. I continue to read Lewis today. And if anything, he seems more relevant now than he did when I first started reading him. And there are very few people that I just always recommend to people. But C.S. Lewis is one of them, you know.
0: So this title, The Surprising Rebirth of Belief in God, tell me first about that phrase and then why you wanted to talk about it.
1: Well, I had been hosting these conversations between Christians and atheists for some time, really beginning in the mid-2000s. And that was a time when the new atheism was really the big thing. These very high-profile atheist figures denouncing God publicly through best-selling books like Richard Dawkins' The God Delusion. I remember the atheist bus campaign in London when Red London buses bearing the slogan, "There's probably no God, now stop worrying and enjoy your life." These were circulating the capital. And it was just very trendy, you know, to be an atheist, to kind of dismiss religion. And the mantra of this was the idea that God was a fairy tale and religion was bad for you. And that was the kind of the driving force, really, in our culture around the whole God question and the conversation in culture. So that was very much the environment in which my unbelievable show was born. And I hosted lots of those kinds of debates and dialogues between these quite strong new atheist figures and Christian thinkers on the other side. And that was quite exciting and dramatic. You know, it was an interesting time to be having that kind of conversation. And in many ways, I'm very grateful to figures like Richard Dawkins, because I think in a strange way, they actually put the God question back on the public table, really. They made people who were probably fairly apathetic, if anything, towards God here in the UK, start to ask questions again, which I was grateful for. But it was a very dismissive, quite arrogant approach to God.
0: Yeah.
1: And the big difference for me was that as time went on over the following years, there was a real change in the tone of the conversation. And so I noticed more and more people who came on my show who were not necessarily Christians, but they didn't want necessarily to be associated with new atheism either, because they felt it had become very shrill and dogmatic and dismissive. So they would say, "I'm not a Richard Dawkins kind of atheist." And likewise, I started to see more and more sort of problems developing in this new atheist movement. There were a lot of infighting that started to happen, a lot of disagreement. And in the end, it sort of began to unravel in all kinds of interesting ways, because once they had agreed that God didn't exist and religion was bad for you, they really couldn't agree on much else beyond that. And the movement really got riven by arguments over the culture wars, gender, sexuality, all those sorts of things. As I saw the New Atheism start to fade,

0: away, both because of these internal issues and just the sense that it hadn't really answered people's fundamental existential questions about life. I saw this interesting new conversation developing, still with secular intellectuals, non-Christians, but who were just taking faith far more seriously. And more I was featuring voices who were far more sympathetic to the value of faith, who were far more open to giving credence to Christianity and the gifts it had given the West. And then a very interesting sort of phenomenon really emerged sort of 2017, 2018, which was what I've termed the Jordan Peterson phenomenon, this rather eccentric Canadian psychologist who suddenly appeared on the scene, drawing large crowds of young men, thousands, attending these three-hour lectures on the book of Genesis, of all things. And I began to ask myself, what's going on here? Because these were essentially the same demographic who had been turning up for the new atheists. And yet here they were, coming to listen, sit at the feet of this sort of, yes, secular psychologist, but who was pointing them back towards the Bible and saying, we've sort of maybe thrown the baby out with the bathwater when we've rejected the Christian story. Maybe there's something of value here. So I was noticing more and more of these figures popping up. And it just seemed to me that God had come back into the conversation. People were taking Christianity seriously again in all kinds of ways. And I started to put this together into a phenomenon that I sort of gave the label, the surprising rebirth of belief in God, because it was rather surprising to hear God and faith being taken seriously again, often in these secular non-Christian circles. And I was also noticing just lots of surprising stories of adult converts to faith, people who were themselves very surprised to find that they believed the Christian story, that it suddenly seemed to make sense of them. I bumped into enough of these things, I suppose, anecdotally, and just got a sense of the real change in the tone of the conversation that I wanted to put that down in a book form, which I did, and that got published last year. And then that led on to the podcast documentary series, which is just a deeper dive into some of these characters and the way I think the conversation on God has changed quite dramatically in the last 5 to 10 years.
1: Because you've been in this ongoing conversation for decades, there must have been some things that really challenged you faith-wise, because you have been so open and haven't shied away from difficult questions, and then other things that must have really built faith. And I wonder if you'd comment on either or both of those, what's been challenging and what really made you feel you had an anchor somewhere.
0: Well, certainly a lot of the issues that I covered over the course of hosting these conversations over many years certainly challenged me. I was often exposing myself to objections to Christian faith that I just hadn't even thought of before, you know, but then as you sort of put yourself in the firing line when you invite atheists and agnostics,
1: you'd be unprepared.
0: Yeah. Or at least there would be issues I hadn't really looked into in any great detail. So I remember, for instance, when I first had Bart Ehrman on, who's quite a well-known critical New Testament scholar, and he had this best-selling book, Misquoting Jesus, where he questioned the sort of historicity of the transmission of the New Testament documents and whether we can really know we've got the original words of Jesus and so on. And when you read his book first time round, you know, it's quite challenging. You wonder, can we trust, you know, the New Testament documents and so on? And I can remember, you know, one or two sleepless nights once I'd invited him on, read the book, and I thought, gosh, how is this going to go? But then I invited on one of the UK's best New Testament scholars, Peter J. Williams, to come on opposite him for that show from Cambridge. And you immediately see, once you've got someone on the other side who absolutely knows the material just as well as Bart Ehrman, that there's always two sides to every story. So that was just one example where certainly there was a challenge, but I felt a good response. And certainly, it's not as though my faith has remained exactly the same through all of these issues as I've come across them and dealt with. So sometimes I've had to slightly change the way I think about scripture, for instance, and I've had to take on board a more nuanced approach to the way it is. But I've come out of it feeling actually I've got a much greater depth of understanding and appreciation for just how extraordinary the scriptures are, in fact, while also recognizing that they have this particular historical background and you have to take that seriously in the way in which they have been written down and passed on to us and everything. So that's just one example where there have certainly been challenges along the way. And I could list many other similar things where I had to maybe think carefully through issues around salvation and hell, creation and evolution, where, you know, I didn't necessarily maybe know exactly what I believed when I started out as a young 25-year-old. But I came to positions as I heard both sides and was able to make my own mind up on these things. I mean, in the end, as I say, I do feel like my faith was actually really strengthened, though, in the process of doing that. And I think that's the overall thing that I've really appreciated from nearly 20 years of hosting these kinds of conversations, is that Christianity does have this extraordinary, strong historical core to it. It really is about a set of claims about a person who really lived in a time and place. And it stands or falls on this claim of this person who lived, died, and his followers said came back to life again. And I find actually that when you kind of get down to that central core of it, there's an extraordinarily good amount of evidence that what they said happened really did happen. And for me, I've always wanted to hear the best of both sides and hear the objections. But I find in the end that Christianity just has the most compelling story on offer. It just speaks to me both at an intellectual, historical, philosophical, but also emotional and experiential level. It for me is the most compelling story of reality. And that's been hugely encouraging.
1: 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I'm Stephen Capp Perry. We'll be back with more in just a moment.
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1: Welcome back to In Good Faith. We're chatting with Justin Brierley about facing challenges to our faith and a surprising rebirth of belief in God. As you've seen this change in society, this resurgence or rebirth, as you call it, of belief in God, what effect does that, has that, or could it have on our society?
0: The first thing to say is I can imagine a lot of people scratching their heads and saying, what rebirth? Because if you just look at the statistics, you know, especially here in the UK or in other parts of the West, the church has been in decline for a long time. And I don't in any way deny that. In fact, in the book, I spell out those statistics in some detail, that we've got the rise of secularism, decline in church going, more and more people saying they're non-religious, they're nuns, as in N-O-N-E-S, nuns. And all of that is true. We live in a very post-Christian age. And to some extent, I think the US is only a decade or so behind that curve in some ways. I think you're seeing now, especially among Gen Z, younger age, kind of less and less kind of religiosity. So you may say, well, why are you talking about a resurgence or a rebirth of belief in God? And I think at one level, what I'm describing is really about a change in the way people are talking about God now in those sort of intellectual circles, in our culture. And at that level, I don't think we may see the effects of that till some way down the line. But what I am seeing alongside all of this is, as well as these interesting conversations and going on in sort of intellectual circles, I think we're experiencing a real moment of a meaning crisis in the Western culture. And this is what a lot of psychologists are saying. As we've lost the Christian story in the West, which once gave people essentially a sense of their meaning, their purpose, their identity, it's created a void. And in a way, the new atheists thought they could come along and fill that void with science and reason, and this would give people their purpose. But it didn't. Science and reason are good for some things, but they won't give you a meaningful life. That's not what they're there for. And so what's rushed into this void is all kinds of other quasi-religious stories of reality, really. And on the right, you might see, you know, certain political mythologies around savior figures in politics. That becomes their sort of new religion. And you've seen the rise of identity politics around sexuality and gender. And that kind of becomes some people's sacred thing. That becomes their god, their idol almost. You see, we're made to live in a story. And if we don't have the best story, the original story, if you like, we'll find a different story to live for. But the problem is, of course, this just is only sort of accelerated by technology, social media, smartphone addiction. All of that, I think, is rushing together in this moment to create a real problem in our culture in terms of the culture wars, the rise in mental health problems, especially among young people. But it's also, I think, creating the conditions for people to start taking faith seriously again, to kind of maybe look back to the God story. And this is where I see the kind of bubbling up of a kind of spiritual hunger and thirst as people have tried to find meaning and purpose on their own terms and through these other stories. But they're coming up empty. And I just see increasingly, especially among that younger generation, just the first signs of this surprising rebirth actually happening from the ground level. And I think it's fascinating when I see statistics like just recently in Finland, of all places, very secular, post-Christian, atheistic kind of country. And I think it was between 2016 and 2019, there was more than doubling of young men attending church, praying, belief in God among that demographic. And that's the last demographic you would think that would happen to. Likewise, there's just been pockets of sudden surges in Gen Z sort of coming alive to faith. And I've seen pockets of that happening all over the place. And new research on Gen Z is showing that they're the most open of any generation yet to God. And I just wonder if we're going to start to see something shifting quite soon. I don't know for sure. I'm not very good at predicting the future, but I just feel like something has changed in the atmosphere, and we're maybe just starting to see the first signs of that.
1: Well, you've put your finger on something really interesting, because when I speak with spiritual leaders, they so often say that the young people they meet are very spiritually interested, even if they're not coming or committing to a denomination. So I guess to be able to serve people and find meaning, it seems like there has to be some sort of community. Mm. In the past, that's been the Christian churches or a synagogue or a mosque. But yeah, I'd be so interested to see how people find community the way we used to measure it.
0: Yeah, I think that's the big question. And the problem is we're living in an age which has sort of encouraged individualism. I do think, though, I do get the sense that people are craving genuine community again. I think you get to a point where, as I say, the mental health crisis we're experiencing is partly a crisis of loneliness. And the church is still one of the few places where people get together on a regular basis to be together in person. And it's messy and it's complex and everything else. But actually, I think people are looking for a place like church, because at its best, the church is also a place where you find grace, forgiveness, a place where you're accepted, essentially, because we're all in the same boat. We know we're all sinners and we're all there because of the mercy of God. And I think that's very different to the culture many, especially young people, find themselves in, which can actually be very judgmental, even though it casts itself as being very tolerant and so on. If you don't measure up, you can be rounded upon. It's very...
1: You'll hear about it.
0: There's a cancel culture kind of mentality. It takes all the worst aspects of religion in a way. You know, it can be very puritanical in its own way. And I think that's partly why there is an attraction back to church for some people, because actually it's a place that just deals honestly with the human condition and hopefully gives you a place where you can share that journey with others. So I think God isn't finished with the church. And my hope and prayer is that we will see a revival of sorts as people come back to both God and to the vehicle he gave us to do his will on the earth.
1: Are you able to put your finger on why you believe?
0: Gosh, I would give two reasons why I believe. One of them involves the sort of thing I've been doing as a day job for many years, the apologetics answer, if you like, is that I really do believe that God is the best explanation of a whole set of data and evidence, if you like. I believe God makes sense of human existence, the fact we're here at all. I think it all points to some kind of divine mind behind the cosmos, behind us. I think God, if you like, makes sense of human value, the fact that we believe in human rights and equality and dignity. That has to come from somewhere beyond us, beyond nature. I believe God is the best explanation of human purpose and the fact that we have this transcendent search for meaning across all times, places and cultures. It feels to me God is the right answer to that search. So there's lots of sort of pieces of data I could point to say that there are lots of reasons why I believe in God. But ultimately also it's because I believe God has spoken directly into my life, that I have a relationship with the God of the universe through Jesus Christ. And again, that's something very personal. It's not something I can necessarily prove to my non-Christian neighbor, but it's something that has made a profound difference for me. So there, that, I guess that is that head and the heart coming together there. That's what makes me a Christian today.
3: That was Steve talking with Justin Brierley. In the intro, I said to listen for why he's grateful for the atheist movement in the UK. And the answer was that it kind of put God on the map again. Maybe we should take his existence a little more seriously as Christians. And something that really stuck out to me in this interview along those lines is that he said, if we have a faith that can't stand up to some questions, then we have to wonder if it's worth defending. And so I really loved that intellectual approach to faith.
5: Yeah, I loved that too. It reminded me of in high school, I took a sociology class and they had us all sign up for different panels. And I signed up for the religion panel and there were like five of us and everyone else was like, yeah, I go to church on Easter or Christmas or I'm atheist. I've never really been to church. And then I was like, I go to church every morning at 5 a.m. and I go every Sunday and I teach sometimes. I talk in our sacrament meeting. And everyone was kind of like, well, that's interesting. That's bizarre for this high school student to do. But I liked it. And I liked that that panel gave my peers an opportunity to ask me questions that otherwise we can't really ask in a school setting.
1: And Justin says, the Christian story really holds up. That's what he discovered. And he was very, I think, kind and vulnerable to talk about as a youth having this Holy Spirit experience at a youth camp that just made him feel like, I need to explore the intellect and everything because I know I have had this experience with God. That's how I've often felt as a youth, like, I don't understand all this. I can't explain it if people come at me, but I know I've experienced God in some way.
5: It's a search for meaning for sure. And he also mentions a search for community and friendship. He points to the mental health crisis and how people are often feeling lonely. I think it's so interesting. I never thought that church could be sort of a solution for that in building community and introducing people to each other.
1: Yeah. Well, our next guest, she experienced God too, not as a teenager. In fact, she was clueless as a teenager because her parents had moved from a different country and they were Muslims, but there was no mosque within a 6-state radius. And so her parents and grandparents start building one. Meanwhile, she is going to talk about experiencing God at a really difficult moment. And so let's listen for that.
6: Mary LaHage is actually a writer for a law firm in Boston. And she did write a book called Bird on a Wire, where instead of an organized institution, she kind of poses religion as this open question instead.
1: So Bird on a Wire is her book, and she does actually explain that metaphor. So that will be kind of fun to hear. But just listen for the impact that her personal story has on her finding God. And really, it's not that unusual that at a very low point, people have their deepest experiences with the divine.
7: Well, it was a 30-year struggle for my grandparents. You see, my grandparents were the first immigrant generation. They came from Lebanon. Then my parents were born here. This idea of building a mosque when there was none had to be done by both generations, my grandparents and my parents, who eventually married, grew up, and had families of their own. And it took them so long to raise money. And really, it was the Christians and Jews who were their neighbors who contributed to funding this building. It was built in 1964. I was just getting ready to leave for college. And my mother said, no, you could go to the mosque now. I didn't grow up with a mosque. I didn't even know the name of this religion. I had no idea what a mosque was for. So I said, are my friends going to be there? They were all Christians and Jews. I mean, I lived in Weymouth, Massachusetts, which is south of Boston. And she said, no, your friends are not going to be there. And I said, well, then I'm not going. So what did I think of it? I thought nothing of it, and I left for the next 20 years. I came back in 1984, and I knew I was related to almost all of the families that were founding the mosque. There were 8 Muslim families in Quincy, Massachusetts, in a neighborhood, and that's where they met. That's where they built the mosque. And my aunt was the secretary in the office, and when I returned after 20 years, she said, I think I'll retire and you can have my job, which was so typical of my favorite aunt. So I started working at the mosque. I still had no idea what this religion was about. And there were about 800 families there.
1: Wow.
7: From at least 25 or 26 different countries. And I had no idea who these people were or what their values were or anything. But I learned from them. They actually embraced me because of my family, not because they knew me. But they would come into the office and say, "Thank God you built this mosque. We're so happy." And I'd be like, "Okay." just because my grandfather, Muhammad Omar, was the imam. He was the first imam from 1964 till 1982.
1: Well, you had, I would call it, ringside seat to religious life and faith life for all of those different families and the happenings. And what was it, though, that caused you to actually embrace Islam at some point?
7: I am a wounded healer, if you know what that is.
1: Yeah, I think it was Henry Nouwen's expression.
7: And I was called to write about my experience and bearing witness and my universal love of God. There came a point when life was so difficult for me during those 20 years that I had turned to God after not thinking about God for 20 years or more. And I needed to talk to someone about this big turning point in my life. And I did talk to my grandfather. And can I read from my book this one page?
1: Please do.
7: I was pregnant and not married. And I wanted to ask him about what I should do. So I didn't say it was me because I didn't want to disappoint him. I said it was my friend, but he immediately knew what I was talking about. Now, my grandfather, Jiddu, we call him in Arabic, he never, ever judged anyone. So I wasn't afraid. I just didn't want to disappoint him. And we sat in the parking lot of the building where he lived. And he turned to me and he said something I will never forget. Shaking his head and scrunching his face, he asked, "What kind of life, Mary? What kind of life?" Now, he had limited English, but I knew what he meant. What kind of life had I been living that led me here to this moment? So when I returned home, I went right to my bedroom. I was living with my mother. I was 34 years old, and I did not tell her my condition. I rushed upstairs to my bedroom. I had a bad case of self-doubt and no one really to turn to for further advice. So I sat on the floor and looked up at the high ceiling, desperate to connect to the higher power. I remembered two verses of the prayer Jiddu had taught me a long time ago when I was a child. It goes, "You do we worship, and you do we ask for help." "Oh my God," I whispered, "would you hear me if I asked for your help?" I reflected on how I lived my life, self-centered, irresponsible. I wanted to change, but even if I could change, who would I be? Can I be better? I wondered. My neck was getting stiff from staring up at the ceiling. See, I didn't know how to pray. I sobbed and sniffled, and I adjusted my legs on the floor, and I just cried while I was asking, was I asking for the impossible? And who would listen to such a request? Maybe there was no God, or maybe my life was an irredeemable mistake, and I was complete and utter an irredeemable mistake. Maybe God would slam the door in my face or ask me for a pound of flesh to pay for my lifetime of mistakes. Well, I cried out from the depths of my soul, "Please hear me. I want to do an impossible thing, but I can't, not without your help." And that was the last prayer I could think of. There were no more words or tears, and I passed my hand over my face to wipe the tears. Remarkably, nothing had changed. But after a while, I felt better. I cannot say how or why or what, but I felt that something deep within me has shifted. It was not based on reason or logic, but of a feeling of reassurance that overcame me. When I stood up in the middle of the room and stretched my legs, I had the strangest idea. I thought I could barter with God, and I whispered to no one in particular, "I'm going to have this baby, and you are going to help me."
1: But you somehow felt that things were all right then, it sounds like.
7: Yes, I was able to make an important decision. And my book really was written in retrospect. And it showed how God always showed up after I turned to God. He showed up in the one person, or this person or that person. But this God consciousness that I was alerted to, it has a name in Arabic called taqwa. And in the Bible, it's the same. It's the ability to be consciously aware of a higher power in your life.
1: That feels almost like a spiritual gift, to be able to learn to recognize that and to feel that as it happens. Did you know from that time that God was with you, whatever path you took? Or did you feel guided, or at least that there was an awareness that God had about you?
7: Well, as I said, in retrospect, I experienced it every step of the way. I'm not someone who has a 5-year plan for my life, or not even a 1-year plan. I just watched and waited and prayed for help, and God showed up. All I did was turn to God. That was all I did. Rethinking religion or faith in my life did start then, but it was a long journey. And eventually I developed a practice and a theology, and I recognized how my faith evolved over time.
1: So I think it's interesting that you went to what was then the Hartford Seminary. What motivated you to choose an institution of learning like that rather than a completely secular college?
7: Well, I was at the mosque in the secretary's office, and the brochure from the Hartford Seminary landed on my desk. And I was part of a community where there was no way for me to learn about this religion. I couldn't sit with the kindergarten kids to learn. I didn't know anything. But the Hartford Seminary had this master's degree program in Christian-Muslim relations. They had 12 courses on everything you could ever want to know. And when I went there in my first class with Dr. Willem Bielefeld, a Protestant, he said, "Faith in its ultimate extension is not the affirmation of truth. Faith is a lifetime of gratitude."
1: Interesting.
7: And that resonated with me, because everything that happened to me once I reached out to God was beautiful. My son's father was the best father that ever lived. He was just a beautiful person who knew how to love and how to discipline and how to teach. And I guess getting the job at the mosque and then finding the brochure on my desk were just these things that kept showing up.
1: So you go on to become a chaplain on a hospital staff. So you've grown up with Christian and Jewish friends. You're meeting all of these Muslim families at the mosque where you're working. So it seems like you feel a sense of mission about uniting people of faith in spite of denominational differences.
7: That's right. I wanted to persuade everyone to join an interfaith group and to actually launch an interfaith movement in this country. Why? So that we can recognize and share the things that we have in common. I've viewed a lot of the ideas of organized religion today as being very divisive, not unifying. And my universal love of God, I know I share that with people. I know I do. And why not get together and learn from each other? It's affirming of your own faith when you meet someone of another faith. And it's important to know another person's faith. It says that right in the Quran. We made you into different nations and tribes, not to despise each other, but to get to know each other.
1: Yeah. So I wonder if you have an experience or two where you were able as a chaplain to help or minister to people of other faiths.
7: Oh, we were trained as multi-faith chaplains. So we were assigned floors and sections of the hospital. This was a big, big acute care hospital in Boston. I was the first Muslim chaplain, and I wasn't able to study that at the seminary, even though later years they did come up with a whole program for teaching Islamic chaplaincy. But I was out there and I was sort of making it up as I went along. But I did have this wonderful experience. I was in the hospital for a brief time, and my friend, a Methodist minister, he came to see me, and I said, I am not thinking about God. All I can think about is that I had major surgery and I'm never going to recover. And I just don't know. I'm just horrible. I'm just a mess. And he said, you know, maybe you need to think of new ways to connect with God. And that is what happened when I was a chaplain. Every situation that I went to, which was usually critical and heartbreaking oftentimes, every situation, I had to learn how to reconnect with God right there, because it would be appropriate for the situation. And that was my favorite part, really, was being able to evaluate the situation and then find a way to connect with God. And even if it was just giving someone a Kleenex or water.
1: You're still serving them.
7: It was quite an adventure. It was a spiritual adventure.
1: So now, after those years of not knowing what that faith was, even though your family grew up in it, do you feel connected to the greater Muslim community?
7: There are so many mosques now and so many communities. And I have been around a long time. I am a member of several of the mosques, Islamic centers. But for more than 10 years, the Islamic center in Quincy that my family helped found was the only mosque. Mm. And all of the people who came, they eventually learned how to do it, and then they went back to their neighborhoods in other parts of Massachusetts. I mean, this was the only mosque in New England, which is a six-state region, six states. So people came from Maine, New Hampshire, Connecticut, Rhode Island, and they eventually went back and built their own mosque. So I've been a member of the community for at least 40 years now. I taught religion at one of the mosques where I still am a member. And the idea that you could just go to any mosque on any corner, I don't know how many mosques there are now in this country, probably close to 2,000, if not more, people just seem to take it for granted. So I felt like I needed to tell the history of the mosque for the sake of this community so that they would have a greater appreciation for what it's like to grow up without a mosque, without a school, without a religion, and they do appreciate it.
1: 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We'll be back with more in just a moment.
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1: This is In Good Faith. I'm speaking with Mary LaHage about her personal experience in turning to God. Where does that phrase, bird on a wire, come from?
7: It came from my grandfather and to him from his mother, which he told me when I interviewed him. And we would be driving in the car and he would point to the telephone line where birds would be lined up on the telephone line. And he would say, see that? They're lining up for prayer, which is the way Muslims pray. They line up. And he believed that everything worships God.
1: Well, your grandparents were not just believers, but they worked at it.
7: When I was the secretary and people would come to me, and they would say, oh, thank you. We're so happy to have a mosque. I started to see my grandparents' accomplishments through their eyes. And I saw that I had a legacy. And that is what drew me into the religion itself, wanting to learn more. You come to religion through fear, love, knowledge. I came through fear, evolved to learn and gained knowledge. And ultimately, I just love God and I love the community. I love how this religion changed my life. I had to make it my own.
1: Uh-huh.
7: At first, it was part of my journey to find my identity, my ethnic and religious identity. And I embraced it. I was very zealous. But after a while, I saw that culture kind of takes over and my practice developed by, it's informed by Islam. It's informed by other practices in Christianity and Buddhism, in Judaism.
1: Have you had the chance to or felt motivated to do the Hajj?
7: Yes, I did do the Hajj. The Hajj is no picnic, I'll tell you right now. It's very physically challenging. I went with a group from Boston of 25 men and women. We were approaching Mount Arafat, and before every ritual, our guide and our imam would gather us together and explain what we were going to do the next day, why we were going to do it. So he was explaining what we were supposed to do for this big, important ritual, spend from sunrise to sunset at Mount Arafat and ask for forgiveness for all your sins. While we were sitting there the night before, I raised my hand and I said, excuse me, Imam, I don't believe that God is going to forgive me for my sins. I'm not able to comprehend that. And he said, that's why we are all here in Mecca, to ask God's forgiveness. If your child did something wrong, would you not forgive him? And I'm like, no, okay, yeah, I can get that. But I still wasn't convinced till he said this. He said, Mary, the only reason that you think God won't forgive you is because you know what you did. You can't forgive yourself, but you're not God. It was an important lesson of the importance of forgiveness, of the importance of forgiving yourself. And if you believe in God, you will forgive yourself.
1: You've been on this lifelong journey, a spiritual journey, and learning along the way, and then being able to bless others along the way, which I think is beautiful. What do you know now about God that you didn't know back then? What have you learned?
7: I have a universal love of God. I think that people need to humanize their religion and their faith. I have lived into my faith. One of my sisters in Islam said to me, if God asked you to do something, would you say no? That's it. I can never say no to Allah. And Allah means the one worthy of worship. And I feel I am never alone. I feel connected with Allah. And a lot of people do complain about loneliness. I can say, to answer your question, I am never alone.
1: I was so grateful to talk to Mary LaHaj and to see this journey, because it really was a faith journey from, what is a mosque? I don't even know what you do there. And then she gets a job working in one, and that's when she starts to figure it out. And then finally, when she finds herself pregnant, unmarried, she reaches out to God. I love how she sort of ends her prayer with, I'm going to have this baby, and you're going to help me. Whatever conversation we need to have, God can handle it.
5: Right, and I think that line that she says at the end of her prayer is a total shift in her understanding of God. She's saying, like, do you even hear me? Can you hear me? Are you listening? And then at the end, she's like, you are going to help me. And even though it's kind of a command, I feel like, to me, it seemed like her spirit was softened, and she's like, okay, God is there, and he can help me.
1: Yeah, she had some confidence that that would happen.
6: Something else that she said in that kind of pivotal moment was, I want to do an impossible thing, but I can't, not without your help.
5: Yeah.
6: And I think that's a pretty relatable to the human experience. I think all of us eventually hit a point where we want to do something and we feel like it's impossible, but that's when we can turn to God.
1: She talks about the legacy that she has because her parents and grandparents built this mosque. So whatever your personal faith is, imagine if you had no place to hold community or to go worship. And what a big deal that was. That's really cool that it took people of faith to just really dig in to even create a place so people could learn about and carry on the tradition of their faith. Many thanks to Mary LaHaj and Justin Brierley for speaking with us. This episode was produced by Heather Bigley. Our production team also includes Aaliyah Ebert, Leah King, Katarina Martinich, James Sturtevant, and Josh Orton. Our post-production sound designers are Mark Hansen, Daniel Phillips, Lauren Sandberg, and Ashton Parkinson. In Good Faith is a production of BYU Radio. I'm Stephen Cap Perry. I hope you join me again soon, right here, in Good Faith.
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2: 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But as one thing ends, another can begin. It may not be the same as before, but change is not always harmful. What's important can continue. At the end of the prophet Elijah's life, he and his attendant Elisha crossed the Jordan by a miracle. Elijah parted the water with his cloak. The people who saw this crossing on dry ground as a work that only a man of God could perform. The people on the opposite bank from Elijah and Elisha saw them cross together, but saw only Elisha return. In the meantime, Elijah passed the responsibility of prophethood to Elisha and ascended to heaven by the power of God. Elisha returned to the Jordan, and in 2 Kings chapter 2, he displays the passing of authority through a repeated miracle. And he took the mantle of Elijah that fell from him and smote the waters and said, "Where is the Lord God of Elijah?" And when he also had smitten the waters, they parted hither and thither, and Elisha went over. And when the sons of the prophets which were to view at Jericho saw him, they said, "The spirit of Elijah doth rest on Elisha." And they came to meet him and bowed themselves to the ground before him. Due to his great works, in the name and by the power of the Lord, Elijah was recognized as a mighty prophet by many. He was forceful and energetic in his faith and fulfilled his duties to the Lord with vigor. In contrast, his successor Elisha was more soft-spoken, from a gentler background than Elijah's history in the desert. But both were called by God to be the spiritual leaders of the children of Israel. Elisha's repetition of how Elijah crossed the Jordan and his assumption of the mantle was clear communication to the Israelites that the Lord had continued his authority on earth. Those who had studied the scriptures and God's works, known as the sons of the prophets, could recognize the signs that the Lord had used to call his new prophet. Though Elijah had gone, God's power had not. The people of God still needed a connection to heaven. Elisha's time as a prophet would be distinct and different from Elijah's, but their differing personalities didn't prevent the Lord's work from continuing. God often works in patterns and rhymes, drawing our attention to the past and calling our focus to the future. We're not asked to act like people did in the past, but we can learn a great deal from what God has us remember from age to age. Societies shift and kingdoms rise and fall, but the Lord's work continues. As the needs of people and the world have changed over time, so too has the shape of God's church. The fundamental principles remaining the same, while variations on a theme may arise. Changes from the past to the present don't mean that God is inconsistent. Instead, it demonstrates that the Lord knows his children in every age, reaching out with a hand always ready to receive them. His church isn't confined to the Old Testament or the Old World or centuries past. No matter how much humanity may drift around the globe, God will always be there with the same foundation that formed the beginning of the world. And that's the good word.
0: Soothing, uplifting, inspiring. This is Sunday.

0: peace and inspiration. This is Sunday. This is a moment to reflect on the character of Christ. As President D. Todd Christofferson teaches, that we can become our best selves by turning to the Savior.
1: The Apostle Peter reminds us that in the latter days, there will be doubters who question the second coming of Jesus Christ. There shall come in the last days scoffers, walking after their own lusts and saying, "Where is the promise of his coming?" But the day of the Lord will come, Peter forcefully declares, in the which the heavens shall pass away with a great noise, and the elements shall melt with fervent heat. Since we know that the Lord will come and establish a new earth where righteousness prevails, Peter asks, "What manner of persons ought ye to be?" He counsels that we should be preparing diligently now, so that when the Lord comes, he will find us, quote, "in peace, without spot, and blameless," unquote, leading lives of holiness. As I pondered Peter's question, "What manner of persons ought ye to be?" I've decided to speak today about the character of Jesus Christ. It is in emulating the character of Christ that we become the manner of persons we ought to be. Acquiring the character of Christ is one of the most important ways we take his name upon us. When we consider the character of the Savior, we tend to focus immediately on his attributes, such as virtue, integrity, humility, compassion, and courage. But we should also consider, what is it in Jesus that gives rise to such character traits? I believe they are the natural fruit of the thoughts, desires, and intents of his heart. Christ-like character grows out of a Christ-like heart. Thus, if we're to succeed in developing a Christ-like character, we must possess his motivations, his thoughts, desires, and intents of the heart. For us, it will require what the scriptures call a mighty change of heart. Yes, it requires a consistent and sustained effort on our part. But remember, it's not simply a matter of our striving. The good news of the gospel of Jesus Christ is that we, each of us, can call on the grace of Jesus Christ to help us.
0: That was an excerpt from President D. Todd Christofferson's talk, "The Character of Christ." This is a moment to reflect.
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4: Go find a stream, a forest, a cliff, a canyon, a meadow, beach. Just be there, present. No obligation, no pressure, no ticking clock. As perfect as that may sound, few of us permit ourselves the chance. We're modern, busy, and connected. Jared Anderson found that his mental health utterly depends on wonder and whimsy in the presence of nature. He speaks about it from the heart on the latest episode of the Constant Wonder Podcast.

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1: On today's Good Word, we're talking about looking beyond our view and the value of someone directing our vision. Any advice on business will include the directive to find a good mentor. When we explore new territory, it's useful to have someone who's already been there and can tell you where to focus, where to step, and what to avoid. As thrilling as complete independence can be, it's sometimes difficult to know where we should look without someone directing our view. But we have to listen before we can receive that knowledge. When Israel was being attacked by Syria, the Israelites had one significant advantage that the Syrians couldn't replicate: the Word of God. The prophet Elisha would warn the king of Israel of the coming dangers, protecting the nation during war. Once the king of Syria realized that Elisha was the main barrier to his victory, he sent an army out just to capture this prophet. In 2 Kings 6, we get the record of how Elisha responded to that threat, as well as what protection the Lord offered his servant. "And when the servant of the man of God was risen early and gone forth, behold, an host compassed the city both with horses and chariots. And his servant said unto him, Alas, my master, how shall we do? And he answered, Fear not, for they that be with us are more than they that be with them. And Elisha prayed and said, Lord, I pray thee, open his eyes, that he may see. And the Lord opened the eyes of the young man, and he saw. And behold, the mountain was full of horses and chariots of fire round about Elisha." Elisha had a great deal of practice in becoming in tune with the Spirit of God. As the prophet, he constantly was seeking the guidance of God to lead the people, seeking revelation for both himself and others. And when faced with an innumerable army, Elisha knew there was more to be seen on the other side of the veil. We may not have reached that level of spiritual awareness yet. We, like Elisha's servant, are still developing our spiritual eyes and ears, learning how God works in our lives. It can take a lifetime to learn that language of the Spirit, but we're not left alone with no guidance. Just like this young man had Elisha to tell him where to look and help him to see, we also have leaders and teachers who can point us to God. At some point, we'll be put to the test to discover what we'll do with no one else to watch. Will we be kind and courageous in the face of our trials? Will we remember the words of God when it's easy to forget them? The Lord was left alone at the very pinnacle of his sacrifice. On the cross and in the garden, Jesus was surrounded by friends and enemies alike. But eventually, even the Spirit of God was withdrawn from him. He made such a sacrifice so that we will never be truly alone while in his service. The power of his Spirit accompanies us in all we do. Throughout our journey in mortality and during our stay in the Lord's earthly kingdom, we'll have many teachers and leaders to guide the way. But our greatest teacher in mortality will always be those whisperings of the Spirit, direction to us straight from heaven. If we seek for the Comforter, we won't be left alone, and we'll be ready to face any trouble we're given. And that's the Good Word.
2: 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This is Sunday.

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1: This is a moment to reflect on prophetic warnings as Elder Chi Hong Wong teaches about the importance of keeping the commandments.
2: And moreover, I would desire that ye should consider on the blessed and happy days of those that keep the commandments of God. For behold, they are blessed in all things, both temporal and spiritual. And if they hold out faithful to the end, they are received into heaven, that thereby they may dwell with God in a state of never-ending happiness. Oh, remember, remember, these things are true, for the Lord God hath spoken it. Keeping God's commandment is a blessing, both temporal and spiritual. If we can endure to the end, we will dwell with Him in a state of never-ending happiness. Isn't that amazingly wonderful? However, have you ever thought about what will happen if we do not keep His commandment? Oh, remember, remember, my son, Helaman, how straight are the commandments of God? And he said, if ye will keep my commandments, ye shall prosper in the land. But if ye keep not his commandments, ye shall be cut off from his presence. God reminds us that his commandments are firm and that obedience to them brings promised blessings. Our experience in mortality are like the little boy and his father flying a kite on a windy day. As the kite rose higher, the wind caused it to tug on the connecting string in the little boy's hand. In experience with the force of mortal winds, he proposed to cut the string so that the kite would rise higher. His wise father counseled no, explaining that the string is what holds the kite in place against mortal winds. If we lose our hold on the string, the kite will not rise higher. It will be carried about by these winds and inevitably crash to the earth. We need to return to our Heavenly Father through coming unto Jesus Christ. That was the plan that we agreed to and caused us to shout for joy.
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4: BBC News with Emily Thomas. Celebrations have been taking place across Spain after their men's football team won the World Cup. They defeated Argentina 1-0 after extra time in an often cagey and sometimes tetchy final in New Jersey. Ferran Torres scored the winner, smashing the ball into the roof of the net. Argentina had earlier gone down to 10 men in injury time when Enzo Fernandez was sent off for a dangerous late tackle. Guy Hedgeco is in the Spanish capital, Madrid.
5: It got to half-time, it was 0-0. I think many Spanish fans were wondering why the team couldn't convert all that possession that they'd had, some of the chances they had, into goals. The closer it got to full-time, the more nervous the fans were getting because they really didn't want it to go to penalties because that's such a lottery. But fortunately for the Spanish fans, we had that late goal in extra time and that prevented penalties and it gave them a World Cup.
4: Spain went through the whole tournament conceding just a single goal. Their captain, Rodri, who was awarded the Golden Ball for Player of the Tournament, lifted the famous Golden Trophy. It was handed to him by their head of FIFA, Gianni Infantino, and President Trump, who were booed by the crowd at points. There's been plenty of controversy at the World Cup, including problems about tickets and transport across the three host countries. Our sports editor, Dan Rowan, has been covering the tournament.
6: The tournament was politicised from the start, with some supporters, players and officials unable to attend matches due to American travel bans and visa restrictions. Iran faced obstacles throughout. FIFA's suspension of a ban faced by US striker Folarin Balogun for a red card after Donald Trump lobbied the governing body led to a major outcry. Hydration breaks and the first ever half-time show at the final dismayed traditionalists, and there were concerns about the environmental impact of such a vast tournament. And so, while it was box office, the World Cup will also intensify scrutiny over the way the game is being run.
4: In other news, the US military has said it targeted Iranian military command centres, missile and drone launch sites and maritime capabilities on a ninth consecutive night of strikes. More details from Youssef Taha.
7: Despite the military operations and claims and counterclaims by both Washington and Tehran, the U.S. Secretary of State Marco Rubio has told reporters that the U.S. is still open to a diplomatic solution with Iran. He urged other countries to help stop it controlling the Strait of Hormuz, which he said Tehran was trying to use as leverage. Iran, meanwhile, has said it targeted U.S. aircraft at Jordan's Aqaba airport and that two oil tankers had exploded after attempting to transit the Strait of Hormuz. The increasing tension in the Middle East has pushed oil prices to their highest in more than a month.
4: You're listening to the latest world news from the BBC.
0: Welcome to an hour of storytelling on BYU Radio. I'm your host, Sam Payne, and today we bring you an episode of the Appleseed Podcast featuring storytellers Simon Brooks and Charlotte Blake Alston. And after that, stories by Joseph Bruschak, Heather Forrest, and Dan Ketting. It's going to be a great hour. Here's the Appleseed. Welcome to the Appleseed, where we bring you and your family great stories from great storytellers. On today's episode, we'll hear from New Hampshire storyteller Simon Brooks.
8: But King Mark, like everybody else, had a secret, unlike anybody else.
0: And Philadelphia teller Charlotte Blake Alston.
9: Raccoon stretched out flat on his back like he was dead. He even coughed and sputtered to make it sound good.
0: I'm your host, Sam Payne, and today we've got stories that teach us a thing or two about trust. who can you really count on? Let's see what our storytellers have to say about that. Here's Simon Brooks with a story called King Mark's Ears. We recorded it live in the Appleseed studio, and we're happy to bring it to you now. Here's Simon Brooks.
3: The story I'm going to tell you right now is a story from Wales. And in Wales, they don't have the letter K. They use the letters CH. So when you see this story written down, it looks like King Marsh, but it's not. It's King Mark. It's like Siobhan, right? Which is an Irish name, but it's S-I. How you get the S-H now, I don't know. It's one of those things, you know, these Celtic languages, they're very different. And so King Mark, he was a good king. And this is in the time of King Arthur. And we know this because King Mark used to breed pigs. And his pigs were said to be the best in the kingdom, and that King Arthur himself would buy his pigs from King Mark. And King Mark was a good ruler. He looked after his people. He treated them with respect. He treated the tallest person the same as the shortest person, the widest person the same as the thinnest person, the smartest person as the not-so-smartest person. He treated everyone equally. And his people loved him for that. But King Mark, like everybody else, had a secret, unlike anybody else. And there was only one person living that knew this secret. And it was his barber. And you might wonder, why would a barber know the secret? Well, you ladies should know when you go to the hairdressers. They tell you everything, right? You talk about everything, right? Well, this barber, he knew about King Mark's secret because it was pretty hard to hide from the barber. You see, King Mark had very large ears. Now, I'm not talking about King Charles's ears. I'm talking about huge ears, ones that were like long and thin and grey and furry on the outside and soft and velvety on the inside. They were the ears of a donkey that he had. Nobody knows why he had the ears of a donkey, but he did. And he would always look at Babok, his barber, and he'd say, "Never tell a living soul, for if you do, you will lose your head." And Babbitt liked his head quite a lot, and he certainly liked it on his shoulders where it was supposed to be. And so he never told a living soul. But secrets have a way of working inside you. They turn from a little tiny seed of a secret into a stone, and the stone grows until it's a rock, and then the rock turns into a boulder until you can't eat and you can't sleep and you get unhealthy and you get weak. And so he went to see the doctor. And the doctor, Scottish man, because all the best doctors back in those days were Scottish, he said, "Oh, you have a secret. All you need to do is tell me what the secret is, and you'll be fine." He said, No, I can't tell a living soul, because if I do, I'll lose my head, and I like my head. I want to keep it." "Oh, I got lots of secrets. I'll tell you what to do. Go and find a nice quiet place somewhere, dig a hole in the ground, and whisper it into the ground, or shout it into the ground, however you feel, and then bury it up. You wouldn't have told a living soul, but you would have told the secret, and you'll feel fine." And so Babbitt the barber paid his sixpence to the barber and said thank you, and off he went. A mile outside of the city walls, there was a big oxbow in the river. And in the center of the oxbow, there were these reeds that grew where the earth was still soft. And so he went to this place, and he carved a hole out in the soft earth next to the reeds. And he whispered, "King Mark's got donkey's ears." "King Mark's got donkey's ears." "King Mark's got donkey's ears. King Mark's got donkey's ears. King Mark's got donkey's ears." He felt so much better. He covered up the hole. All of that stress was gone from him. That big rock had dissipated somehow. And he went back. And life was good. But King Mark, every winter, would have a huge feast. And he would invite everyone in his kingdom to come and join the feast. This was a time where the people that were less well off could get well fed, that people that needed help could get help. He would find them work, or he would make them work so that they could pay for whatever they needed, right? And he would have these entertainers. There were fire jugglers, there were dancers, there were singers, there were

wanted to perform with the sun rising behind him or setting behind him, because he felt like, I know rock stars weren't invented back then, but he wanted to look like a rock star. And he was making his way to this feast, this festival that was being held that winter. And they were getting close, but the sun was still way too high in the sky. And so he and his musicians, they stopped in this little oxbow in the river, and they decided to practice. And the fiddle player, she took out a fiddle and started to play. And then the baron player, he got out his baron and started playing on his drum. And then Enoch reached into his pocket and pulled out his reed flute and blew a note in it. The reed flute was broken. It was split. And he said, what am I going to do? And the fiddler said, make another one. There are lots of reed bushes around here. Like, make another reed flute. And he's like, oh, okay. And so he cut a couple of reeds and he fashioned them into these whistles, into these flutes. And by now, it was wintertime, the sun was already setting and they needed to go. So before testing them out, he wrapped them up very carefully, put them in his jacket pocket, and they made their way to the castle. And the castle doors were flung open. Everybody was sat at these long, long tables. People were laughing and joking. There were some dancers dancing to a fiddle player. And when Enoch walked in with the sun setting behind him with his arms outstretched, King Mark saw him and said, Enoch, you are here. Come on up, come on up. And so he started to walk, chest puffed out, his head held high. A fiddle player took out a fiddle and started soaring away on that. The baron player got his drum and started dan-da-da-ga-da-dang, started playing that. Enoch reached into his pocket, pulled out the flute and blew into it. And out of the flute came the words, King Mark's got donkey's ears. In a hall that had been filled with sound and noise, after that you could have heard a pin drop. And everyone turned and looked at Enoch. And the king said, what did you say? I didn't say anything. It was the flute. And he put it back up to his lips and blew again. King Mark's a donkey's ear. Bring that to me. So Enoch on his own, the musician stayed well behind him. Enoch went up to the king and handed him the flute. And the king put it up to his lips and blew through it. King Mark, push, you shall lose your head over this. Honestly, I don't know what it was. Why did you do this? Why have you made this magic whistle? I didn't. I swear I didn't. Oh, we were early. And he looked to the bands for corroboration. We were early and the sun was too high and I wanted to come in with the sun behind me. And we stopped at this oxbow in the river and I cut these reeds because my flute wasn't working. I made two more. I wasn't able to test them. There's another one. Yes, Your Majesty. Enoch reached into his pocket and handed it straight to the king, and the king placed it to his lips. King Mark! Babuk. He turned to the warriors. Bring me Babuk. Silence grew thick in the hall. People turned and looked at the barber that was sitting there, and he's shaking his head. The warriors came up and grabbed him by his shoulders and dragged him backwards through the crowd up to the king. He fell on his knees. Your Majesty, I swear I never told a living soul. I went to the doctor. He'll corroborate with you, tell you it's true. He said I had a secret and I said I couldn't tell it to any living soul and I never told it to a living soul. The doctor, he told me to go to this place and I went to this place. It was in this oxbow of the river. There were some rushes and reeds and I just parted it and I shouted it. I swear I never told a living soul. And then someone in the crowd called out, King Mark, show us your ears. He turned around and looked. The hall was crowded with people. He didn't know who had called out. Then another voice called out, yeah, King Mark, show us your ears. And then another, until the whole place was, show us your ears, show us your ears. Well, there was nothing he could do. He took the crown off, set it down. He liked to cover his ears. Well, he had a do-drag on. He undid that and threw that down on the counter. And he shoved his fingers in behind his ears and out they fell. These big, long, hairy green things with a soft, velvety inside. And people started to clap. And people started to cheer. And at first, King Mark didn't know what was going on. And then the penny dropped. And he knew that his people, the people that he loved and the people that he cared for, they felt the same way about him. They didn't care that he had the ears of a donkey. He could have had a nose 4 feet long with a pole on the end and a little wheel on the bottom to get around. And they would still have loved him because of who he was inside. And so, Babuk the barber was given a pension. Enoch was made the royal musician of the court. And King Mark had a new crown made with two holes for his ears, which he then

0: War proudly. That was Simon Brooks with King Mark's Ears. Listening to Simon's story brings back a memory for me about trusting people with secrets. My parents and I got along pretty well when I was a kid. I loved them. I knew they loved me. And we would talk a lot about books and TV shows, about building bookshelves and how to drive a car, and about history and religion, all sorts of stuff. But there were a few things that, for me, were off limits when it came to talking to my folks. Things I never, ever talked to them about. I never, ever talked about crushes with them, for example. My crush on Reese Healy in second grade, or Heather Parkinson in fourth grade, or Becky Williams in eighth grade, or Aaron Brown in ninth grade. Talk to my parents about any of that? Are you kidding me? I mean, I just thought my feelings for all those crushes were little kid feelings, and that my folks wouldn't be interested, or they might think I was silly. Like the character in Simon's story, sometimes I felt like I needed to tell somebody something or I'd burst. And like an idiot, I would sometimes tell my little brother. And you can imagine the things a little brother might do with information about his big brother's crushes. And then when I was in high school, I developed a crush on Julie Fish. She was smart and funny, and she had a beautiful singing voice. She was well-traveled and well-read, and man, did I like her. And one night, against all my better judgment, palms sweating, in a moment of weakness, I told my dad how I felt. You know what? My dad was great. He'd had crushes in high school, too, as it turns out. Who knew? And we talked for a long time. And he gave me advice that made every relationship I was ever in after that a little better. Since then, I've gone out on a limb and shared with my folks even bigger things as my life has unfolded. And I'm glad I have. I'm glad that even though I'm all grown up, they're still there to help me carry some of the things that might otherwise be secret burdens I'd have to carry myself. Well, that's where Simon's story took me. Where did the story take you? And who will you take along?
1: 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Together.
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0: It's a pleasure to be with you today on the Appleseed, and it's time now for our second story. Charlotte Blake Alston is going to share a story about how our elders often have the most trustworthy wisdom in a story called How Raccoon Got His Dinner, recorded live in the Appleseed studio. Here's Charlotte.
8: Thank you. This is my take on an old folktale that comes out of the area known as the Brussels Bottoms of Texas. There once lived in a very peaceful part of the woods a great big fat raccoon. Now, raccoon always managed to find the easiest way to get something without having to work too hard, and most of the time without having to work at all. Now, he'd been lying out this particular day out in the sun, even had his oldest child fanning flies off his face while he slept. But his stomach had just given him a little wake-up call, and whenever Raccoon got that call, he answered. His stomach was yearning for what he loved best, and he loved nothing better than snacking on fat, juicy frogs, green, bug-eyed, bumpy, fat, crooked, juicy frogs. He took them in all shapes and sizes. Now, there were plenty of other things in those woods that raccoon could eat, but there was nothing easier than catching frogs. All you had to do was just kind of go down to the pond, sit there for a little bit, and after a while, it would pop some little beady eyes and little bumpy heads and little lumpy backs, and he would just ease down towards the water's edge and reach out and snatch up as many as he wanted and eat them and, you know, take some home to his wife and kids, of course. Well, lately, there seemed to be something going on down at this pond, because after a whole day's worth of sitting for several days in a row, there wasn't a frog to be seen. So he was feeling a little anxious as he started to lumber through the woods towards that pond. Now, the pond was full of life, and more to the point, it was full of frogs. And there they were out there, you know, hopping, jumping, croaking, and, you know, bullfrogging. But they had had a meeting down below. They were sick and tired of this greedy frog snatch raccoon coming up and snatching up their relatives and friends, and they planned on putting a stop to it. So they decided that from now on, anytime they saw him coming near their pond, they were going to stay down below the surface of the water, and he could starve to death for all they cared. Well, they had a few little frogs that were the sentries, and they were looking out, and they'd look from one to the other and go, "Is it coming? Keep it looking." Now, as the raccoon got closer to the pond, he could hear all the splashing, and that got the best of him. He started walking faster, and then he started running. Sure enough, one of those sentries looked out and said, "Oh, better get below." And just as the raccoon reached that pond, bam, down they all went. Raccoon said, "No, I know you're down there, because I heard you as I was running down here. Now, you know, hey, this is the cycle of life. You know, some get eaten, some do the eating. That's just the way it is. Now, you know, it's a hot day. Maybe they're just down in the mud trying to cool off. I'm going to come back when the sun has started to go down, when it's a little cooler." So he went back towards his home to wait for the sun to go down. He came back when it was a lot cooler. Sat. Not a frog or an eye could be seen. So he decided to stay through the night, see if he could try his luck the next morning. But all through the night and early into the next day, that pond water stayed still. Well, by this time, the raccoon was so hungry and so frustrated that he just was so crying. "Oh, man, come on. God, I love to eat me, my man." And off he went into the forest, filling it with his wails and his moans. Now, about the same time, Fox had just stepped out of his den to take his early morning stroll. Now, Fox was an easygoing fella, liked to take his time and reflect on things. Never bothered anyone. He was always in control. And as usual, he was impeccably dressed, even had his dog glasses on. Well, he hadn't gone very far before he heard coming from the opposite direction a loud wailing and a moaning. Fox flipped up his shades and caught sight of a pitiful but familiar form. Fox said, "Hey, hey, hey, my brother, you are distorting my solitude with all that noise. Now get yourself, or to pull yourself together and tell me what is going on." Well, the raccoon tried to get himself together and explain to the fox, "Well, you know, I mean, you can kind of consider me a fisherman. You know, I like to fish, but, you know, I fish for frogs. You know, and I go down to the pond, you know, I just sit there and I wait for a little bit to come up. I snatch them up, you know, but lately I've been going down to the pond, man, and I ain't caught nothing. My wife is on my case, and I just don't know what to do. I don't know what to do." Fox said, "Hey, here we go again with this food control thing. Now, I've been trying to help you out for a long time, my brother. I keep laying down this knowledge. You just ain't picking it up. And this is the same thing. You are thinking with your stomach instead of with your mind. Now, I'm going to go back with you to this pond. We're going to take care of this problem once and for all. And when we get there to the water's edge, I want you to just play possum. I want you to just stretch out on your back like you was dead, okay? And let me take care of the rest." Well, Fox went with Raccoon and got to the water's edge. Just as the fox said, Raccoon stretched out flat on his back like he was dead. He even coughed and sputtered to make it sound good. Fox looked out over that pond and said, "Hey, frogs,
9: Mrs. Files, I think you accomplished what you set out to do. You've been trying to starve this brother to death. I think, by gosh, you did it. Now, the least you can do is come over here on this land and bury this brother, because after all, this is my walking path, and stepping over dead bodies just ain't my thing. Now, I don't know what it was like when you were young, but when we were in adolescent and teen years, we, you know, you're in a group, you can think of things that nobody would ever think of individually. And we had our elders who'd be watching us. We call them old heads. And they would often try to save us from ourselves. But we got, you know, one old head trying to get in our business. Well, there just happened to be some old head frogs watching all this. And one of us said, "Seen that. Didn't do that. That's how I got to be old. Just because you see it, ain't got to do it. Don't say you never been told." Old head frogs talking. They say, he said he's dead. We're just going to go over there and check it out. Sure enough, frogs hopped out the water. One of them got a big stick, poked it at the raccoon. Raccoon didn't move. Poked him again. Raccoon didn't move. Frog said, "Yep, he's dead." And man, they started partying and bullfrogging right there on the bank. Frog said, hey, let's cut out the partying and the bullfrogging here. Let's get the shovels and let's get this on." Once again, one of those old head frogs said, "Seen that. Didn't do that. That's how I got to be old. Just because you see it, ain't got to do it. Don't say you never been told." Frog said, "No big deal." Wait, frog said, "We're just going to bury him." So they started to dig out the sand from under that raccoon. And when they had dug a little hole, the frog looked up and said, "Is it deep enough?" Fox looked down and said, "Well, can you jump out?" Frogs took a leap. All of them leaped almost all the way back to the pond. Said, "Nope, not yet." They continued to dig out the sand as that raccoon sank down deeper into that hole. And they looked up and said, "Is it deep enough?" Fox said, "Hey, can you jump out?" Once again, that old head frog, "Seen that. Didn't do that. That's how I got to be old. Just because you see it, ain't got to do it. Don't say you never been told." Well, sure enough, they started to hop and jump and leap, but no matter what they did, they could not jump out of that hole. Fox looked down and said to the raccoon, "It's all yours, my brother." And he had as many frogs as he wanted to eat that day. Now, that's normally the way that story ends. But given my experience with old heads, the elders who saved us from ourselves, I like to think those old head frogs came to the rescue, jumped down all the way to the bottom of that pond, began to swim perpendicular, began to dig out and dig out and dig out and dig out and dig out the mud until they had reached that hole that had been dug, water rushed in, and the rest of those frogs were able to get away. And years later, some of those same frogs that had escaped that circumstance were now the old heads. They would watch those little young frogs and say, "Seen that, did that, almost didn't get to be old. Just because you see it, ain't got to do it. Don't say you've never been told."
0: Charlotte Blake Alston with "How Raccoon Got His Dinner." I can sure relate to those young frogs. Many times I feel like I've been saved from trouble by listening to the old heads in my life. How about you? Thanks to Simon Brooks and Charlotte Blake Alston for their stories. We hope you'll pass them along to the people you love. After all, at the Appleseed, we believe that sharing and listening to and learning from great stories can change your family's world.
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0: 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Wendy, thanks for joining me.
17: I'm excited to be here.
0: What are we going to hear first?
17: Well, since we just had some wise stories, I thought I'd bring in a few more stories of wisdom. I love storyteller Joseph Bruschek, and he often tells stories of Gluskabi. He's a creator god of the Abenaki people, and he's such a fun character. He often shows as much foolishness as wisdom.
0: The story here is called Gluskabi and the Wind Eagle. The teller, of course, is Joseph Bruschek. Here he is.
18: Noa ka guskomba o spiwi o kamasa agask, wigwom sisi wi la guiwi mam chli ba gok. Niga agwa pasguida u giwa kuigwom bon, ta unamiha kuina kuigwigwam mok.
19: Gluskabi and the Wind Eagle. Long ago, Gluskabi lived with his grandmother Woodchuck in a small lodge beside the big water. One day, Gluskabi was walking around when he looked out and saw some ducks in the bay. "I think it is time to go hunt some ducks," he said. So he took his bow and arrows and got into his canoe. He began to paddle out into the bay, and as he paddled, he sang,

and it turned his canoe and blew him back to shore. Once again, Glus-Gabi began to paddle out, and this time he sang his song a little harder. Kai

0: Wind came up and blew him back to shore. Four times he tried to paddle out into the bay, and four times he failed. He was not happy. He went back to the lodge of his grandmother and walked right in, even though there was a stick leaned across the door, which meant the person inside was doing some work and did not want to be disturbed.
1: "Grandmother," Gluskabe said, "what makes the wind blow?"
0: Grandmother Woodchuck looked up from her work.
1: "Gluskabe," she said, "why do you want to know?"
0: Then Gluskabe answered her, just as every child in the world does when they are asked such a question.
1: "Because," he said.
0: Grandmother Woodchuck looked at him.
1: "Ah, Gluskabe," she said, "whenever you ask such questions, I feel there is going to be trouble, and perhaps I should not tell you. But I know that you are so stubborn, you will never stop asking until I answer you. So I shall tell you. Far from here, on top of the tallest mountain, a great bird stands. This bird is named Mukalasan, and when he flaps his wings, he makes the wind blow."
0: "Ehe, grandmother," said Gluskabe.
1: "I see. But how would one find that place where the wind eagle stands?"
0: Again, Grandmother Woodchuck looked at Gluskabe.
1: "Ah, Gluskabe," she said. "Once again, I feel that perhaps I should not tell you. But I know that you are very stubborn and would never stop asking. So I shall tell you. If you walk always facing the wind, you will come to the place where Wukasan stands."
0: "Thank you, Grandmother," said Gluskabe. He stepped out of the lodge and faced into the wind and began to walk. He walked across the fields and through the woods, and the wind blew hard. He walked through the valleys and into the hills, and the wind blew harder still. He came to the foothills and began to climb, and the wind still blew harder. Now the foothills were becoming mountains, and the wind was very strong. Soon there were no longer any trees, and the wind was very, very strong. The wind was so strong that it blew off Gluskabe's moccasins. But he was very stubborn, and he kept on walking, leaning into the wind. Now the wind was so strong that it blew off his shirt, but he kept on walking. Now the wind was so strong that it blew off all his clothes, and he was naked, but he still kept walking. Now the wind was so strong that it blew off his hair, but Gluskabe still kept walking, facing into the wind. The wind was so strong that it blew off his eyebrows, but still he continued to walk. Now the wind was so strong that he could barely stand. He had to pull himself along by grabbing hold of the boulders. But there on the peak ahead of him, he could see a great bird slowly flapping its wings. It was Wukausen, the wind eagle. Gluskabe took a deep breath.
1: "Grandfather!" he shouted.
0: The wind eagle stopped flapping his wings and looked around.
2: "Who calls me grandfather?" he said.
0: Gluskabe stood up. "It's me, grandfather. I just came up here to tell you that you do a very good job making the wind blow."
2: The wind eagle puffed out his chest with pride. "You mean like this?"
0: he said, and he flapped his wings even harder. The wind which he made was so strong that it lifted Gluskabe right off his feet, and he would have been blown right off the mountain had he not reached out and grabbed a boulder again.
1: "Grandfather!"
0: Gluskabe shouted again. The wind eagle stopped flapping his wings.
2: "Yes,"
0: he said. Gluskabe stood up and came closer to Wukausen.
1: "You do a very good job of making the wind blow, Grandfather. This is so. But it seems to me that you could do an even better job if you were on that other peak over there."
0: The wind eagle looked toward the other peak.
2: "That may be so," he said. "But how would I get from here to there?"
0: Gluskabe smiled. "Grandfather," he said, "I will carry you. Wait here." Then Gluskabe ran back down the mountain until he came to a big basswood tree. He stripped off the outer bark, and from the inner bark he braided a strong carrying strap, which he took back up the mountain to the wind eagle.
1: "Here, grandfather," he said.
0: Let me wrap this around you so I can lift you more easily. Then he wrapped the carrying strap so tightly around Wuchowsen that his wings were pulled into his sides and he could barely breathe. Now, Grandfather, Glusgabe said, picking the wind eagle up, I will take you to a better place. He began to walk towards the other peak, but as he walked, he came to a place where there was a large crevice, and as he stepped over it, he let go of the carrying strap, and the wind eagle slid down into the crevice upside down and was stuck. Now, Glusgabe said, it is time to hunt some ducks. He walked back down the mountain, and there was no wind at all. He walked till he came to the tree line, and still no wind blew. He walked down to the foothills, and down to the hills and the valleys, and still there was no wind. He walked through the forest and through the fields, and the wind did not blow at all. He walked and walked until he came back to the lodge by the water, and by now all his hair had grown back. He put on some fine new clothing and a new pair of moccasins and took his bow and arrows and went down to the bay and climbed into his boat to hunt ducks. He paddled out into the water and sang his canoeing song. But the air was very hot and still, and he began to sweat. The air was so still and hot that it was hard to breathe. Soon the water began to grow dirty and smell bad, and there was so much foam on the water he could hardly paddle. He was not pleased at all, and he returned to shore and went straight to his grandmother's lodge and walked in.
1: Grandmother, he said, what is wrong? The air is hot and still, and it is making me sweat, and it is hard to breathe. The water is dirty and covered with foam. I cannot hunt ducks at all like this.
0: Grandmother Woodchuck looked up at Glusgabe.
1: Glusgabe, she said, what have you done now?
0: And Glusgabe answered just as every child in the world answers when asked that question.
1: Oh, nothing, he said. Glusgabe, said Grandmother Woodchuck again, tell me what you have done.
0: Then Glusgabe told her about going to visit the wind eagle and what he had done to stop the wind.
1: Oh, Glusgabe, said Grandmother Woodchuck, will you never learn? Doubleduck, the owner, set the wind eagle on that mountain to make the wind because we need the wind. The wind keeps the air cool and clean. The wind brings the clouds, which give us rain to wash the earth. The wind moves the waters and keeps them fresh and sweet. Without the wind, life will not be good for us or for our children or our children's children.
0: Glusgabe nodded his head.
1: Come, Moji, Grandmother, he said. I understand.
0: Then he went outside. He faced in the direction from which the wind had once come and began to walk. He walked through the fields and through the forest, and the wind did not blow, and he felt very hot. He walked through the valleys and up the hills, and there was no wind, and it was hard for him to breathe. He came to the foothills and began to climb, and he was very hot and sweaty indeed. At last, he came to the mountain where the wind eagle once stood, and he went and looked down into the crevice. There Wuchowsen the wind eagle was, wedged upside down.
1: Uncle, Glusgabe called.
0: The wind eagle looked up as best he could.
2: Who calls me uncle?
0: He said.
1: It is Glusgabe, uncle. I'm up here. But what are you doing down there?
2: Oh, Glusgabe, said the wind eagle. A very ugly, naked man with no hair told me he would take me to the other peak so that I could do a better job of making the wind blow. He tied my wings and picked me up, but as he stepped over this crevice, he dropped me in and I am stuck, and I am not comfortable here at all.
1: Ah, grandfather, uncle, I will get you out.
0: Then Glusgabe climbed down into the crevice. He pulled the wind eagle free and placed him back on his mountain and untied his wings.
1: Uncle, Glusgabe said, it is good that the wind should blow sometimes, and other times it is good that it should be still.
0: The Wind Eagle looked at Glooskabe and then nodded his head.
2: "Grandson," he said, "I hear what you say."
0: So it is that sometimes there is wind, and sometimes it is still, to this very day. And so the story goes.
3: I love the character of Grandmother Woodchuck, don't you?
4: Yeah, she reminds me of the old hags that Charlotte Blake Alston talked about.
3: Sure, yeah. Yeah, and we all have those. I hope that as people listen to stories about Grandmother Woodchuck, or of course Charlotte Blake Alston's story, How Raccoon Got His Dinner, that we're thinking of people in our own lives who have been those old heads full of wisdom, right?
4: Yes, I think we all have them.
3: And what's up now?
4: And now we have something completely different. Storyteller Heather Forrest often performs these story songs. Mm. She kind of mixes them together.
3: Yeah.
4: And today she has a story with a lot of music called The Contest Between Wisdom and Luck.
3: I wonder who will win. Here's Heather Forrest with The Contest Between Wisdom and Luck.

0: wisdom, and luck were traveling down the road together, arguing about which one of them was more important. "Without me," said Luck, "life will always be filled with unexpected problems." "But," said Wisdom, "if I am around, no problem is too great to solve. Luck, Wisdom, Luck, Wisdom, Luck, Wisdom, Luck, Wisdom." Their argument grew heated, when suddenly they both heard the lusty cry of a newborn babe coming from a cottage alongside the road. Luck said, "Let's have a contest to see which of us can be more important in that young person's life as he grows. You, Wisdom, may take your turn first, and I will wait until later for mine." Wisdom agreed and leaped into the boy. The moment Wisdom entered his life, everyone around the cradle exclaimed, "This child looks wise beyond his years." And indeed he was. He walked and talked at an early age. When he spoke, he said remarkably intelligent things. As he grew up, he learned everything so quickly. Soon no one in the village could teach him more than he already seemed to know. By the time he was a young man, he longed to see the wide world, and so he set off to seek his fortune. He traveled until he arrived at the gates of a large city. Noticing a tailor's shop nearby, he offered himself as an apprentice. The tailor agreed to train him and was shortly amazed at how quickly the young man learned his craft. Soon, the young man's garments were on display at the marketplace, and everyone delighted in his beautiful designs. The king's prime minister noticed his handiwork and said, "Oh, you must come to the palace and be tailor to the king." Now, in the palace, there lived a princess who was as intelligent as she was beautiful. Although many a young prince came to court her, she found them all dull and uninteresting. She complained to her father, the king, "All the princes who come to ask for my hand in marriage are boring. I must have a husband who can engage me in interesting conversation." "But, daughter," he would say, "the prince who came courting yesterday was rich, and the one who came today is from a fine family. You must think of your future."
1: "I am thinking about my future. I will not marry for wealth or high estate. I want to marry someone whose company I can enjoy. I will not speak to any more of them. I will seal my lips and remain silent until a suitor comes who says something which will make me want to respond." And from that moment on, the princess would speak to no one. The king was furious at her stubbornness and announced, "I will give the princess's hand in marriage to any man, be he of royalty or peasantry, who can make her speak. To avoid frivolous suitors," he also announced, "anyone who tries and fails will be put to death." Many young men tried. Many young men died. The princess remained silent and content in her solitude. One day, as the young tailor was stitching the king's hem in the royal chamber, he happened to see the princess walk past the door. He thought, "If she is as intelligent as she is beautiful, we would make a fine match." As the young man fitted the king with an elegant suit of clothes, he said, "I would like a chance to try and encourage the princess to speak."
2: "It would be a pity," said the king, "to lose such a fine tailor. If you fail, you will die."
0: "Fear not," said the lad. "I will not fail, for I am wise beyond my years."
2: "Guard," called the king, take this arrogant young man to the princess's chamber. If she speaks to him, inform me immediately. If she does not speak, hang him. A guard led the lad to the princess's chamber and stationed himself outside the door. "Listen carefully at the keyhole," said the tailor as he entered the princess's chamber, closing the door behind him. Now, being a young man who was indeed wise beyond his years, the tailor did not speak to the princess. Instead, he turned to the candelabrum, burning bright with candles, and began a story.

Long ago, three wise men rode through a dark forest. At nightfall, they camped and made a fire. Fearful of wild beasts in the night, they each agreed to take turns standing guard until the dawn. The first man to stand guard was an excellent carpenter. To pass the time, he took out his whittling knife and carved a beautiful maiden out of a log. Then he woke the second wise man and went to sleep. The second man was an excellent tailor. When the tailor saw the beautiful maiden of wood, he said to himself, "'Tis a pity that such a lovely girl does not have a gown and cloak to clothe her." He took some cloth from his pack, and he snipped and stitched until he had sewn her a fine gown and cloak. Then he woke the third wise man and went to sleep. The third man was an excellent teacher. When the teacher saw the beautiful maiden with the fine gown and cloak, he thought, "Oh, 'tis a pity she cannot speak." He patiently set about to teach her to talk. So magical were his skills that before long she sat up, and they gaily spoke with each other until dawn. When the other two men awoke and saw the maiden, they each insisted that she ride with them. "I carved her," said the carpenter. "I deserve her company most." "But I clothed her," said the tailor. "She should ride with me." "But I gave her the gift of speech," said the teacher, "so she can speak for herself." "With which of us, dear lady, would you like to ride?" "Candelabrum," said the young man. "Which do you think she chose? The one who carved her, the one who clothed her, or the one who gave her the gift of speech?" "Speak up, Candelabrum," the young man insisted. "Guess, guess which one?" Well, of course, the candelabrum couldn't talk. But the princess, who had been listening to the story the whole time, blurted out, "Well, she should go with the one who gave her the choice." Ooh. The lad whirled about and said to the princess, who gasped at hearing her own voice, "I have won you fairly. You spoke. And if you would have me for a husband, I would gladly have you for my bride." The princess blushed, and she agreed to the wedding. The lad dashed out the door to tell the king. But as he passed the guard, the huge man grabbed him by the shirt collar and bellowed, "I am taking you to your death, young man. You have failed." The young man protested, "I have not failed. She spoke. She spoke. Didn't you hear?" Although the boy had great wisdom, he did not have luck. And as luck would have it, the guard had been asleep the whole time and heard nothing but his own snoring. Luck and wisdom were watching. Luck said smugly, "Look what you've done. The young man is indeed wise beyond his years' wisdom, but he shall lose his life in moments unless I step in. I suppose I should take my turn now." And Luck leaped into the body of the young man just as the guard was dragging him to the gallows, which loomed in front of the princess's balcony. As Luck would have it, she happened to walk outside at that same moment. When the princess saw what was happening, she cried out, "Stop! Set him free! That man is to be my husband! He will tell me stories." And so the tailor and the princess were joyously married. Luck and Wisdom attended the celebration, and the minstrels sang a wedding blessing.

0: and they lived happily, wisely, and luckily ever after.
1: Heather Forrest with the contest between wisdom and luck. I love the reminder that we can't control everything in our lives, right? No matter how wise we may try to be. We're going to hear one more story, aren't we?
2: Yes. This last story can be found all over the world. It's rather a simple story, but it holds a really deep truth. This version is told by Dan Ketting, and he's a storyteller from the Chicago area.
1: Tells all kinds of stories, a lot of them learned from his Croatian grandmother, right?
2: Yes.
1: Dan Ketting with Heaven and Hell.
3: Once a long time ago, a samurai warrior went to visit an old Zen master. Now the samurai looked at that Zen master and he said, "Old man, teach me about heaven and hell." Now the sound of the samurai's voice was the sound of a man who has never denied what he wanted. The old man looked up at him and said, Teach you? I couldn't teach you anything. You're an ignorant man. Your clothes are soiled. You smell. There's rust on your sword." Well, the samurai became enraged at these insults. He drew his long sword from his side, held it up over his head to strike that man dead, and just before he unleashed that sword, the old man looked up and said, "That's hell." And the samurai stopped. The anger drained from his face, and he realized that this master was willing to sacrifice his life to teach him a lesson. He sheathed his sword, and a smile came over his face, a look of admiration and happiness. And the old man looked up and said, "Ah, that's heaven."
1: Dan Ketting with Heaven and Hell. Thanks for joining us for an hour of storytelling. Can't wait to be with you next time. See you then.
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11: BBC News with Emily Thomas. Celebrations have been taking place across Spain after their men's football team won the World Cup. They defeated Argentina 1-0 after extra time in the final in New Jersey. Dan Rowan has been covering the tournament.
12: It may not have ended with a classic final, but the biggest and longest World Cup ever did eventually produce worthy winners in Spain, and it'll be remembered as one of the most significant tournaments to date. Cape Verde and DR Congo provided some magical moments. The biggest stars delivered, and there were bumper TV audiences in the US, a country where the sport is trying to break into the mainstream. But there was also plenty of controversy, with fans facing unprecedented costs over tickets and transport across the three host countries. The tournament was politicised from the start, with some supporters, players and officials unable to attend matches due to American travel bans and visa restrictions. Iran faced obstacles throughout.
11: The US military in the Middle East has said it's hit Iranian targets on a ninth consecutive night of strikes. The US Secretary of State Marco Rubio urged other countries to help stop Iran controlling the Strait of Hormuz. Yoland Nell reports.
13: The US has reportedly begun sending more warplanes to the Middle East, even as the Secretary of State, Marco Rubio, has said Washington remains open to a diplomatic solution. The US Central Command said that its overnight targets included Iranian military command centers and missile and drone launch sites. Iranian media reported explosions in several cities. Later, Kuwait said it was intercepting hostile Iranian drone attacks and warning sirens sounded in Bahrain. The Strait of Hormuz remains the focus of tensions. Iran claims to have hit two oil tankers, taking what was described as an unsafe southern route through the waterway. There are separate reports of a vessel on fire in the area.
11: Thousands of people have gathered in Delhi ahead of a planned march on Parliament to demand accountability in India's education system. The authorities have not given it permission. Azadeh Mashiri is at the protest.
14: The Cockroach Junta Party are leading chants from a stage at the only site authorised by police for today's protest. They claim, despite efforts to quash their movement, they will continue demanding the resignation of the Education Minister and fight for reform after a key student entrance exam paper was leaked and students were forced to retake the exam. Sonam Wangchuk has said he will end his hunger strike should Parliament take up the issue today. The 59-year-old will not be participating in the protest after he was forcefully taken to the hospital on Saturday.
11: A Ukrainian official in the southern port city of Odessa says infrastructure has been damaged in a Russian missile strike. The Russian Ministry of Defense said it had struck fuel and lubricant storage tanks intended for the Ukrainian armed forces at Odessa's port. World News from the BBC.
15: That is that challenge of, oh, but you rejected what I gave you.
16: And what I hold dear.
15: Yeah.
16: And there is a little bit of hurt there. What do we do with those feelings? Where do I put all my feelings?

0: Welcome to the Lisa Show, where we take a good look at life. Hey, it's Lisa. Have you ever loved something so much and wanted your kids to buy in, but they just won't? For example, I really loved Star Wars and science fiction, and I thought, well, duh, as a mom, my kids are going to love this as well. I mean, who wouldn't? With the movies that I grew up with that I thought were so great, and then the prequels, and then the movies that come after. I mean, there's so much content, and I thought, oh, this will be so great. It'll bond our family together. These are the things that we'll talk about on vacations and in the car. It's going to be so great because we're all going to love Star Wars. So imagine my surprise when they're like, yeah, not that into it. And they want me to get into other stuff too, like anime. And now, listen, before I get letters about, hey, you should try it. The point is, I was really rattled that they didn't like it. And if something as small as kids not loving Star Wars can rattle us, it's no wonder that when our family or friends leave their faith, the faith that we're still a part of, it can almost undo us. I mean, in the grand scheme of things, Star Wars is nothing. But my faith, to me, is everything. It is the fabric of who I am. It is essential to me, and I hope it would be an essential thing to the people I care about. So when they choose to leave that faith, or even rail against it, it's hard to know what to do. I've been there. I'm still there. And I know so many people who are going through the exact same thing. We are still friends and family. That hasn't changed. But we're perplexed. We're concerned. We're hurt. We're scared. And not just scared that the people we love have left their faith, but scared that we're going to handle the situation all wrong. Do we talk about it? Do we not talk about it? Do we freak out? Do we act like it's no big deal? What do we do when the people we love have faith crises? And how do we keep those faith crises from turning into relationship crises? Dr. Jared Halverson is here today to help us walk through this. He is a doctor of religious history and specializes in the study of anti-religious rhetoric, interfaith dialogue, and faith loss. Today, he's going to share some background on the state of religiosity in America, along with some ideas for how to navigate faith crises and faith loss in the people we care about. How do we do all of this? Well, here's Jared to give us some ideas.
1: I'm Jared Halverson, and I'm a teacher. I love teaching. And I think every conversation is a teaching opportunity to be able to help people move forward from wherever they are to wherever they need to be. And I find incredible joy in that. I've spent a quarter century teaching, and it's youth and then young adults, and college age is probably my favorite age. It's such a formative time in their lives. They're making huge decisions. And if we can help point them in the right direction so that they can live into their potential and become what they are meant to become, that's a good day at the office for me, so to speak.
0: That's a great calling in life.
1: It is. I mean, in some ways, that's everyone's calling in life.
0: I love that. Well, I'd love to talk about that. I think the way that I want to frame it is, from a faith perspective, it appears that in our country, we're having a kind of a faith crisis and that many people are leaving faith. That seems to be a predominant idea or loud voice that I hear. Is that actually the case?
1: Yes, it is.
0: Okay.
1: My PhD work, I went to Vanderbilt, went to the Divinity School there to study American religious history. But more specifically, I study faith loss. I study secularization. I study anti-religious rhetoric. So all of the wonderfully uplifting things that people say to shred one another's faith. Because there is kind of the slow, steady decline. But there's also the proactive attack someone else's faith in mm-hmm. hopes of dislodging them from it. And that's much more of a negative weaponized doubt that are trying to pull people away from whatever faith they were raised in. And so I study a lot of anti-Mormonism, anti-Semitism, anti-Catholicism, anti-Methodism. There's even anti-Shakerism. And there's only like two living Shakers left. I'm like, leave them alone, you know?
0: Yeah, let them be.
1: But if you're a person of faith, often you have the crosshairs on your chest. And there are those that are trying to take you from that faith. And like I said, there's also just this slow decline of a world that seems to care less and less about religion. Thankfully, still holding on to spirituality, at least in some forms mm-hmm. and to some degree. And we live in a time period that it's most famous for the rise of the nuns. That's not N-U-N-S. We're not seeing a massive influx into the convent.
0: I was going to say, wait, what?
1: Right. But in terms of the N-O-N-E-S, mm-hmm. so when the Pew surveys, for example, come out and people are asked for their religious identity and they say none. I don't have one. That has been growing steadily for quite some time, probably the last 30 years or so. Mm-hmm. And it seems to be leveling off, which might be good news. There have been some signs of a resurgence of religion in certain quarters. It's anecdotal. We're not seeing statistics that suggest some kind of return to religion. So the spiritual but not religious phenomenon is an interesting one, although it's not as straightforward as some people might suggest.
0: What do you mean?
1: I was just at a conference of the American Academy of Religion in Boston, and at one of our sessions, we were talking about secularization. And when people say, I'm spiritual but not religious, they're typically neither. We've been burned by institutions in the past, and so it's easy to say, I don't believe in organized religion, and that's less troubling to people. But there's still an underlying belief in God, which is a good thing, or at least a desire

0: And I said, oh, I thought we weren't talking about religion. I thought we were talking about spirituality. And they're like, well, yeah, because I'm still spiritual. Great. What does that look like for you? And then they keep talking about church. So it's like, oh, I wonder, have you heard the phrase spiritual but not religious? Whereas perhaps the opposite was true, that you were only religious and never really learned how to be spiritual, even within your religious framework. And therefore, by leaving that church, you've left the possibilities of spirituality as well.
1: Oh, interesting. I didn't know that.
0: I mean, certain churches are still growing. Others are struggling numerically, a decline in mainline Protestantism, whereas we're seeing in certain quarters, resurgence of Catholicism. Evangelical Christianity is definitely alive and well in America. And yet, the phenomenon of what is called ex-evangelicals is on the rise as well. And so every church, in some ways, you see a lot of hand-wringing among the clergy across the country and wondering, what can we do? We speak of a first great awakening in the 18th century and a second great awakening in the 19th century, and people are hoping and praying for another great awakening in the 21st.
1: What is your personal belief?
0: The need to gain our own spirituality, our own connection to heaven and with each other, is what is going to be required of us, because we're no longer in a situation where tradition and momentum are going to move things forward. There's an old trope in literature about the quote-unquote village atheist. Then they're the skeptic, and so now they're going around and poo-pooing everyone else's religious experience. But the fact that the trope is a village atheist, and that's singular,
1: right,
0: lets you know just how lonely it was to be a skeptic in the past. And particularly if there's no social community, that's one of the great things that religion offers, is an amazing example of social structure and community and belonging. And if you're the token village atheist, boy, is it a lonely road. And yet, as doubt has spread and as irreligion has normalized, and particularly with the internet, where you can have virtual online communities of fellow skeptics, fellow doubters, fellow ex-Latter-day Saints or ex-evangelicals or lapsed Catholics or whatever faith it might be, you're not as alone or lonely as it was in the past. And so people can step into that space and feel validated in the concerns that they have about religion, many of which are completely legitimate. They can share the negative experiences they've had with their religious faith and find space and understanding and validation and community.
1: I appreciate that analysis. And I'd love to take it from the perspective of someone who is wrestling with this idea, with their faith. A lot of people talk about faith crises or doubt. How do you define each one?
0: I think it was Gandhi who said there's as many faiths as there are believers. And I think in some ways the opposite is also true. There's as many faith crises as there are doubters. And there's maybe some common elements to many of them. Mm-hmm. But each person is unique, and therefore their story is unique. Often I'll have people reach out to me because they know that I work with a lot of people that are in faith crisis. And so they'll call or they'll email and say, I know you're busy. I only need 15 minutes of your time.
1: Yeah, sure.
0: And I always laugh. I go, it's probably going to take 2 hours. Yeah. And I don't even know your question yet.
1: Yeah.
0: And they're like, 2 hours? Why would it take that long? And I always tell them, because I don't know you. And you're a human being with a backstory and experiences and perceptions and perspectives. And I need to know all of that because it's the church of you, for example.
1: Oh, wow.
0: And what you're dealing with and what you've been through is coloring the experience that you've had and will continue to have. And so often, for example, when I meet an atheist and they don't believe in God, I'll just ask them, describe for me the God you don't believe in. And at first it's like, but I don't believe in God. There's nothing to describe. And I say, well, there's some view of God, though, that you inherited or that you've been given, and you're rejecting that particular view of God. I just don't know what that view is.
1: Yeah.
0: So can you describe for me the God you don't believe in? And so often as they describe God, I smile and think, oh, I'm an atheist too, based on your description. I don't believe in that kind of God. But if you'll allow me, I'd love to introduce you to a God that may be worth believing in, if you can come to know God for what God is. The same can hold true of church. And so if I see someone in faith crisis, I want to know what it looks like from their perspective in their own experience and not just assume what that entails. And so I'll often ask them, describe for me the church you're leaving behind. And it's interesting when it's people of my own faith, and they roll their eyes and say, you know the church, you are the church. I said, well, I don't know your experience.
1: Right.
0: So again, if I can understand what you

0: been through. Religious trauma can be a real issue, and I want to validate the negative experiences people have had. I want to empathize with the painful emotions that have come as a result. But if we can allow that validation and that empathy to open them to an understanding of what they've been through and what are they seeking, what kind of faith would be healthy for you, where is this path going to lead, then I think there's a lot of progress that we can make based on those kinds of conversations.
1: Okay, I would love to talk more about that then, of what a believer can do to help and not add hurt, and having those conversations strengthen relationships and not divide them. What are some of the misconceptions that maybe believers wouldn't consider?
0: I think the first challenge is that there's often an automatic assumption that down deep, they still know this is all real. They all know that it's all true, but they must not want to live it. I think people of faith are so committed to their own perspective and their own religion. And that's a beautiful thing, and I honor that. But unfortunately, if someone leaves it, we tend to blame them. And it must be something wrong with that person. In other words, so often we say, what sin are you trying to justify? Mm-hmm. And the reason you don't want to be part of this religion anymore is you must be doing something that the religion considers sinful or wrong. And rather than repent, you want to rationalize. Rather than change your behaviors, you're trying to change your beliefs. So to say there must be sin in your life, that doesn't winnow anyone out. There's sin in all of our lives. We're all falling short of divine expectations. And so if we can move past the tendency to blame the person and be open to understand the person and listen to the other person, again, there are those who leave religion because of religious trauma. And they've been through hard things at the hand of people within their faith. There's the ACEs quiz that is sometimes given to children, you know, the adverse childhood experiences. Well, there are some scholars that have created what they call, instead of the ACE quiz, there's an ARE quiz. So instead of adverse childhood experiences, it's an adverse religious experiences. Oh. And what kinds of things have you been through at the hands of people of faith? Or what worldview have you inherited that has become difficult to hold on to? And to define some of those experiences as adverse and as traumatic, I worry sometimes that parents or loved ones or pastors or others are trying to wrestle away the experience from the person. It's like, no, that didn't happen. When it did. Yeah. At least for that person, the way that they experienced something that was negative, and instead of denying it and say, no, that's not the way, that's not the things we believe, or that's not the church, it's, wow, I can't believe that happened to you. And honor the experience. I can't wrestle away the experience, and I can't forcibly dislodge them from their perspective. But if I can honor where they're coming from and suggest how you've navigated similar things differently, it just gives them another possibility that they can use as they choose how they're going to navigate those things themselves. So they may be leaving religion not because they're guilty, but because they feel that the religion is guilty, that the church was not living up to its own divine expectation. And so I think from a believer standpoint, don't automatically assume that there's something wrong with the person that has left your faith. Be open to hear their story and what they've been through and what they're experiencing, what life was like in the church, what is becoming like outside the church. Be willing to hear them. That's the unmentionable conversation topic.
1: Right.
0: We hear that every Thanksgiving and every Christmas. Don't talk politics and don't talk religion, which is tragic, because if I can't talk about politics, so we're not going to discuss how we think society should work. And if we're not going to talk religion, then we're not going to discuss what reality looks like. These are, are there any topics bigger than those two?
1: No, and that's how I feel. And it's how I feel as a mother and as a sister and as a friend. I want to talk about these things. And I don't feel like we all have to agree on everything in order to talk about it. But I do want to create the space where it feels like we're all giving each other the benefit of the doubt and that we can not feel attacked. And sometimes we don't know what the sort of rules of conduct are in order to express that it feels like a trap, I think, for everyone.
0: Totally. And so let me give you a model that might help. Because if you were having a dinner with a bunch of friends of some other faith, let's say it's old friends that you grew up with, you never had the same faith, but you had similar experiences in high school or similar friends or whatever. That kind of interfaith experience is going to be positive, probably no matter what, because there's no shame in that distance or in that difference. I think from the very beginning, we've agreed to disagree without becoming disagreeable. When I'm speaking with my Jewish friends, I'm not trying to convert them to Christianity. When I speak to my Muslim friends, I want to understand the beauties of Islam. When I talk with my Catholic friends and my Protestant friends, I honor their experience and I want to learn from it. Our challenge is when we're speaking, especially within the family of someone who has left the faith of their fathers and mothers, then there's this automatic differentiation. Well, I'm on higher ground spiritually because I'm holding on to the faith. You've lost that faith. You've departed from that faith. It's always downward. But as I've often said to families that are struggling with these situations, if you can reframe the conversations as interfaith dialogues instead of a conversation from a believer with a former believer, because as long as it's, I still have it and you've lost it, there's a power differential. I feel like I'm on higher spiritual ground. They often feel like they're on higher intellectual ground, which is really an interesting dynamic. I sometimes refer to it as creation, fall, atonement from a Christian perspective. That in the creation stage, we all believe alike and it's all with a lot of black and white thinking, but it's really positive and safe and secure. And then somebody goes through kind of a fall stage where they've left the Garden of Eden. It's not as simple as I thought it was. And often those are intellectual ones. And so unfortunately, the person in the creation stage often looks down their nose at the person in the fall stage saying, where's your faith? But the person in the fall stage looks back at the person in the creation stage and says, where's your brain? And so there's this competition of sorts with higher moral ground versus higher intellectual ground. And so rather than get into that kind of argument and tug of war and judgment, if we can reframe the entire thing as a departure from one faith is typically an embrace of some other faith, even if it's not a religious one.
1: Right.
0: It might be a secular faith. It might be a humanist faith. If we see that this is a spiritual journey that they're on, this is a religious trek that they're engaged in, there's still things they believe. They're learning, they're growing in certain ways. And I think there's value in being honest and open and sincere and trying hard enough, often enough, that they actually start to believe that you meant it, that you're okay with their journey, that you want to have these kinds of conversations.
1: What a great thing to say to someone who is having a faith crisis or is on the journey anywhere.
0: Yeah. There's still probably going to be an underlying wish on the believer's part that the person comes back and an underlying wish on the person who's departed that they can help bring other people with them.
1: Yeah.
0: But honestly, that's part of interfaith dialogue too. But then move past it.
1: Yeah. 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
4: Go find a stream, a forest, a cliff, a canyon, a meadow, beach. Just be there, present. No obligation, no pressure, no ticking clock. As perfect as that may sound, few of us permit ourselves the chance. We're modern, busy, and connected. Jared Anderson found that his mental health utterly depends on wonder and whimsy in the presence of nature. He speaks about it from the heart on the latest episode of the Constant Wonder podcast.
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0: When I teach this class at BYU for all the non-Latter-day Saints, I tell them from the very first day, this is not an undercover missionary operation.
1: Yeah.
0: I am not trying to convert you to my faith in this class. I'm trying to introduce you to concepts of my faith so that you can compare them to how your faith deals with those same kinds of things.
1: And give you context, too, to be friends with the people that you're surrounded with.
0: Exactly. I had a student just a few weeks ago, and we were comparing things within the Church of Jesus Christ of Latter-day Saints to Catholicism. And this Catholic student had asked some brilliant questions. I brought up some things from Catholic belief that he wasn't quite as familiar with as he wanted to be. And at the end of class, he said, man, this class makes me want to study Catholicism better. I said,
8: that's
0: hallelujah.
8: Wonderful.
0: Right? And so if we can honor those differences, and again, it's easier when they've always been different.
8: Yes,
0: and
8: it is easier.
0: That is that challenge of, oh, but you rejected what I gave you.
8: And what I hold dear.
0: Yeah.
8: And there is a little bit of hurt there, too, that you feel like, oh, I can't acknowledge, because that will appear to be or actually is manipulative to them. What do we do with those feelings? Where do I put all my feelings?
0: I think we open our hearts and we open our mouths and we open our ears and all at the same time. If we can match the other person's emotion or at least energy level, and even neurologically, there's these mirror neurons where we see someone sad. And we want to match that.
8: Oh, yeah, mother-baby bond taught me that.
0: There we go. I've found that if I can make it clear to the other person how much I'm flexing these muscles to be genuine and to be approachable and to be non-judgmental, they typically will match those efforts themselves. And if I can approach them with sincerity and humility, they'll sense that and be able to reciprocate and be sincere and genuine with me as well. I'm trying really hard not to be judgmental.
8: And which makes you a better Christian.
0: Definitely. And it helps them want to be genuine with you and to honor the fact that you're flexing muscles. These are not easy conversations. Mm-hmm. But if we can get past, especially the initial discomfort of that, and kind of settle into, okay, we can have these kinds of conversations. Often in interfaith dialogue, I'll let both parties know, keep taking your temperature as the conversation proceeds, because there will be times where the conversation gets too cold and you're not discussing differences that matter. And that's not really authentic. But then there's other times where the temperature gets too hot and you're singeing each other emotionally and you've got to back off and temp it down a bit. And so kind of find this Goldilocks zone in the middle where it's neither too hot nor too cold, and check the temperature as things go on. And like, are we still doing okay?
8: Yeah.
0: Or to let people know, I want to ask a question. I hope it doesn't come across in the wrong way. I don't want it to seem like it's judgmental or so on, but I'm curious about such and such, and to bring that up. And again, as we're flexing those muscles, they tend to flex the muscles in return in a positive way. Again, as one who studies people who attack my own faith, and as one who has been personally attacked by people who want to attack the religion, I'll often reach out to my attackers and say, you know, no hard feelings. I think we'd like each other if we knew each other, or at least we'd understand each other. So you busy for lunch?
8: Really?
0: And I have gone out to lunch and had email conversations and Zoom call conversations and met with people that had said some really negative things and just say, don't worry about that. I'm not asking for an apology. You've probably been hurt by certain things and you want to attack the faith I represent, and so I became an easy whipping boy. I'd love to get past that and understand where you're coming from and so on. I joke sometimes with my students as I try to train them for interfaith dialogue. I use an elephant as an analogy. And elephants have massive ears. And part of the reason why is it's such a thin membrane and massive surface area that in the heat of the sun, if the elephant's body is getting too hot, just open the ears, just extend those ears, and you have massive surface area on both sides of the ear to just let off massive amounts of body heat. So if your conversation's starting to get heated, listen. Just open those ears and, okay, I'm not going to get offensive against you, and I'm not going to get defensive against you. I just want to listen. And it's amazing how quickly the heat dissipates and we can get back to a place where we can talk. Two other things about elephants that are important to remember in this situation is elephants have very thick skin. Pachyderm is their technical term, and pachyderm means thick skin. They're defined by that trait. And they need thick skin because the other elephant has really sharp tusks. And so there's this challenge of, are you trying to gore me here? Are we fighting?
8: Yeah.
0: As I teach students this, you have tusks that you have to learn to be careful with. And you have skin that needs to be very thick. And I've learned that if I can control my own tusks, then I'm not demanding that the other person have thick skin. They don't need it. I'm going to be careful for both of us.
8: Oh.
0: And at the same time, if I have thick skin, then I'm not requiring them to be careful with their tusks, because they might not be. But again, I can have thick enough skin for both of us. So as long as I simultaneously work on the thickness of my skin and the carefulness that I exercise with my tusks, then I can be part of the solution no matter what. It's amazing that you can have hard conversations, and even if the other person isn't ready to flex the same muscles that you're flexing, you're safe with them and they're safe with you. I've ended several of these conversations with former attackers as newfound friends. With
8: sincerely.
0: Sincerely. I've said by the end, I want you to know that when people talk about you in my presence, I'm going to defend you. I want you to know that your name will be safe with me. And I feel like I know you now. Mm-hmm. I hope you feel like you know me. And I mean, some of these conversations have ended in tears, with the other person feeling like, I felt seen, I felt understood. You wanted to know where I was coming from. And though we have deep disagreements as far as religion is concerned and church affiliation and so forth, we have a shared humanity and a shared empathy, and that says something. What's fascinating is, if anything's going to change, the Christian is going to have to become much more Christian than they've ever been before. And so in some ways, it sounds ironic, but the loss of faith in American religion, American Christianity, for example, just might be exactly what American Christianity needs to become more Christian, to live up to our own ideals. Because I'm going to have to treat the other person in a Christ-like way if any good is going to come of this.
8: I hadn't thought of it that way.
0: You know, it's right. I remember a leader of our faith once saying, the worst thing you can do if somebody accuses you of not being a Christian is to prove them right in the way that you respond. So if you respond in a completely un-Christ-like way, they walk away going, yep,
8: validated.
0: I was right.
8: Yeah.
0: They're not
8: case in point.
0: Right? And I think the same is true in these kinds of conversations that we've been discussing. If they think, oh, people of faith are judgmental. And then they have a conversation with someone and they feel judged. They're like, yep, they're as judgmental as they thought they were. And my hope in having those kinds of conversations is, if I can even just change the way they view things in their rearview mirror, they might not come back. And I have to honor that decision on their part.
8: Right.
0: But if I can treat them with love and not judge them, then I hope in some ways they look back and have to second guess their prior perspective of, oh, that didn't go the way I thought it was going to go. I thought they'd get mad at me, so I'd feel more justified in leaving them. But they were so kind. They were so patient. They were so loving. They were so non-judgmental. Maybe they're not as bad as I thought.
8: Yeah.
0: And so I think there is value in that. Mm. Again, my hope is that faith crisis builds our faith. And I think, to me, there's something powerful about that, that I'm here because I'm choosing to be, not because this is the default that I inherited from birth. I think there's going to be people that finally learn to develop roots within themselves and have powerful connections with heaven personally and individually instead of just collectively and traditionally. And if that can happen, I think there's divine purpose even in the faith crises that are going on all around us.
8: It's such a hopeful perspective and faith-filled.
0: Well, if we're people of faith,
8: right?
0: Maybe we should act like it.
8: Maybe we
0: you know
8: should.
0: What I mean?
8: No, really.
0: And if
8: it's a compelling point,
0: right?
8: Yes.
0: Right. And if Christ is continually saying, "I've got this," and if we believe in a God who loves His children and has a plan for each one of them, let's act like it. Especially those who come from any kind of Christian background. Do we trust the grace of Christ?
8: Yeah.
0: Do we trust the pull of divine love? I'm constantly telling distraught parents, trust the P's. And by P's, I say it's God's power, it's God's process, and it's God's pace. That last one is often the hardest one for us to hold on to, because God is eternal. He can afford to be patient. I'm not. And I think especially when it's our own children and we're afraid of decisions they'll make during their wandering years, that's when we lose patience and faith. And we don't want to take things at God's pace. But again, I think those who believe in God can with surety hope for a better world. I think there's good days ahead. I know there are. They've been promised us. And if believers can't handle other people's loss of faith, maybe it's our faith that needs to be fortified. There's an irony that we so often want to be so proactive at restoring a loved one's faith when we're not quite as proactive in strengthening our own. Ooh, if we're still holding the hand of God with one hand and we're holding our loved one with the other, then they're never that far from where we hope that they'll be. We might feel like Elastigirl at sometimes, right? Where we're getting stretched so far in both directions. But if I'm holding on to God with one hand and onto my loved ones with the other, I think there's power there. There's relationship there. There's hope there.
8: I think sometimes we talk about people who leave their faith or who are struggling with their faith as being on a faith journey. But the truth is, whether we're devout believers or staunch atheists, we're all on a faith journey. Some of us are choosing off-ramps on that journey. Some are choosing on-ramps. Some are just trying to navigate the traffic in their own lane. But the point is, we're all traveling together. That's why it's so important to ask sincere questions of one another to validate each other's experience, to share our own perspectives, but not try to wrestle realities away from others. And for heaven's sakes, we need to act like Christians, regardless of the conversation. I think the thing that touched me the most about what Jared said is that when someone has a faith crisis, the first thing we should do is not to worry about their faith. It's to worry about our own. It's to lean into the peace that comes from knowing God loves all of us. He has a plan for us, and His grace is sufficient for each one of us, regardless of where we are in our journey. 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
8: Hello and welcome to the Council of Moms. I'm Lisa Valentine Clark, and we are so excited to get together a bunch of women who are moms, who have things to say, who want to share, not just for their own benefit, but just to support women around them. And if that's not the spirit of a Council of Moms, I don't know what is. So the Council of Moms, as I like to say, where the more questions you have, the better you're doing. The Council of Moms.
11: Nice.
8: Can't faze us. Nothing phases us. And as always, the Council of Moms, made with real moms. I'm a real mom, your host, Lisa Valentine Clark. I'm mother of five, veteran mother, as I like to say. I don't know why. Maybe because my kids are age 17 to 27. I've got a little bit of everything. My kids are all different. They're entertaining. And they're to the stage now where we can be a little reflective about the relationship that we have as mom, kids, how we're doing, our hopes and dreams. And it's kind of a fun stage of life that I am really enjoying. And I really enjoy this phase of mothering. We also have a great council with different kinds of moms. Here today, we also have...
11: I'm Juhi.
2: I'm a pediatrician by day, a parent coach by heart, and a mom 24/7 of two amazing kids who are teaching me every day. I feel like I'm learning a lot in this season about a new language, which is like the texting language, some new words, and why everything is weird or not. And it's just kind of a new era of language learning for me.
11: I love it.
12: I'm Whitney Call. I am a mom of three boys, and one of them just told me yesterday during my birthday dinner that he's grateful for me because I clean the house really well. Okay. So that's the phase we're in. Great. I love them. They're little butt heads, and they're super sweet. My value is apart from what they think of me sometimes.
11: I love it. And finally, hi, my name is Julie Suazo. I am the mother of five beautiful, challenging children. I have teens, tweens, and a tiny little surprise baby that's keeping it fresh and new for us at all times. We have one that's adopted, so we span that random part of the world too. And so I'm happy to be here.
13: So grateful for you guys for being here to tackle these issues of some of the things that we talk about a lot in motherhood, some things that we don't talk about enough, and everything in between. So I love it. Today's question is, hey, moms, my littles fight a lot, usually not physically, but sometimes they argue and bicker, and usually it ends up with one or more of my kids running up to me in tears so I can step in. And then they fight about the tattling, and it makes me anxious because I feel so protective of them and angry when they hurt each other. But I also worry that if I intervene too much, they won't learn how to solve their own problems. So how do you know when or how to break up a conflict between your kids? What do you got?
12: I'm listening.
13: I know. That is the thing, though. Like, intervening or not, you know? Like, you hear of all these things of, like, I make my kids wear the same shirt until they get along, or I lock them in a room until they figure it out. And then you see the other spectrum of people saying, can you understand how your sibling feels? Can you understand how your sibling feels? You know, and where you're doing the negotiation for them. I mean, it really is such a sliding scale. Like, what regrets do you have? What things really worked? What do you think?
2: I definitely feel guilty of jumping in because, you know, I just, you know, every little fight, I'm just like a peacemaker. And it's something that, you know, you also have to kind of be aware and kind of work a little bit on that patience piece. Because, I mean, no one wants conflict. Like, as an adult, you don't want your children to fight, but it's part of growing up. We fought with our siblings when we were kids. And, you know, we share a special bond with our siblings. But when the same thing happens with our kids, we look at it a little differently. And so it does, you know, come up when my kids fight. It takes a lot in me to be like, is this a red light, yellow light, or a green light?
13: Yeah.
2: Like, know, is it something that, is everybody safe? You know, and if everybody's safe, then I could be a bystander and be like, okay, I can watch this, but it's hard. It's like that crying out method with babies, you know, where it's like super hard. So definitely something that is a work in progress within me. But I know that it's an important piece of part of growing up. And you want your children to come out stronger, but you don't want one particular child to suffer every single time. And you so definitely.
11: Yeah, this is something that I've definitely been really mindful of lately, and very it's pulled my thoughts quite a bit, because I was the jump in and what do you feel? Like, what do you feel? And everyone's trying to, and really they're like, I just want to know that it was my deal, you know? But I'm thinking about what Juhi's saying, and it's the idea of the lioness, right? Like, these cubs are rolling around with each other, biting mm-hmm. each other. And then yes. it gets to the point where the mom's like, knock it off. Right? Like, right. Yeah. So I think, like,
13: that's the kind
11: sure
13: of mom
11: that,
13: I was. Just knock right. it off. Stop.
11: But imagine how important for that cub if they don't learn mm-hmm. yeah. to, like, roll around a little bit, right? Or, like, to get the actual things that they need. There's studies that show that, like, yeah. even roughhousing with dad is vitally important for, like, kids' okay. sense of understanding, the sense of, like, pressure. They kind of know how far they can push things physically. That's a really important thing for them to do. And I think, like, I think that, yeah, if you're anywhere into, like, green and yellow where someone is not being physically harmed, like, yeah. them navigating that in the home where we're able to observe and keep them safe, they're going to mm-hmm. learn how to navigate that when they're in school and dealing with a bully or in school dealing with even their friends. And I think about, like, we went on a vacation with my sister, and they had 2 children, and we have 5. And so we were driving down the Badlands in South Dakota, and they said, we've got to run over to this other thing because she wants to see it and he wants to see it. And they're trying to meet both of these kids' needs. And I'm like, I will never be yeah. able to meet 5 of my children's needs. Like, we all collectively are deciding what we're doing together, yeah. right? Like, we all yeah. decided this is top priority and the majority won. And I just think, yeah. and at first I was like, oh, I was so sad. And then I thought, you know what? These kids are learning to navigate something that will be so vital for them just for the fact that they had siblings mm-hmm. and that they are now aware of that. And so robbing them of that time to really be able to kind of get into, like, the dark and dirties, you know, and afterwards you go, do you see that you really hurt them? Maybe it's the reflection rather than, like, really stopping it in the middle of it. That reflection back to go, that really, you didn't feel good when that happened. Like, I could see it on your face that you didn't feel right. good when you took the low blow on your brother, right? And if we get in too fast, we've not allowed them to actually learn or to see the lesson.
13: Mm. Yeah, that's such a hard thing because I think when they're littles and they're fighting, you just want it to stop. Like, mm-hmm. but yeah. you have to, yeah, think of, like, the long game of you know, when do you break up the conflict and when do you let them do it? And if one kid, like you said, Juhi, that, like, really, like, clicked in my head of, like, you want to yeah. make sure, like, one kid isn't always getting picked on, or, and your perception right. of it might not always be reality. Yeah. And, because I yeah. know sometimes my kids are like, you always, yeah, you know.
2: Exactly. And that affects their relationship too.
13: Yes.
2: You know, if you feel like, oh, he's getting picked on, or the other kid is, yeah. you know, overpowering, then that the kid you're thinking is overpowering mm-hmm. has a negative relationship with you and their sibling because yes. they have a point of view that they're trying to make. And so, you know, in their minds, and again, mm-hmm. I mean, it's a brain development thing too, because, I mean, they're still kids, even though they look like they're, you know, taller or, yeah. You yes. know, so it's important to, like, you don't have to be a referee, like, no. as a parent, mm-hmm. you know, all the time. And sometimes yeah. you can just walk with your cup of coffee, you know,
12: yeah.
2: By the room too. But it takes a lot out of a mom to do that.
13: Yeah.
12: I feel like there are two, there's a spectrum maybe, because I feel like on one end, it's helpful for me to know things like siblings on average fight 8 times an hour. And it's like, oh,
13: wait, what?
11: Perfect. We are average.
12: Really? On average. We are that's easily an average? I read it in an article, Lisa.
13: Do you hear that? If my kids are listening.
11: She brought the facts.
13: Mom read an article, so you're on notice.
12: 8 times an hour.
13: This is actually making me feel a lot better.
12: Yes. So, like, if I feel like, oh my gosh, it's just been nonstop. But if I know something like that and I'm like, well, okay. this is normal. Yeah. And it's not just like, oh man, like, why are you guys the one set of siblings in the whole world that needs to fight all the time? No, everyone yeah. does it. And I think it's also helpful. I know for me, I have all boys. And so they tend to get physical more quickly.
13: Yeah. yeah.
12: And yeah. and what I learned, I listened to this podcast that was specifically about parenting boys, and it was so helpful for me to realize, like, this is normal. It's normal for them because their word center is not as developed early on yeah. as girls are. And so when I'm sure. saying, hey, Why can't you talk about it? Why can't you vocalize what you're feeling? Yeah. Because for me, from a really young age, I was able to say, this makes me feel this way. I don't appreciate this. And for my kids, sometimes it's just a shove. And I'm like, hey, that's not okay. But if what this podcast was saying was, if they're not hurting themselves or other people, and if they're not hurting the world around them, I don't need to step in.
14: Don't need to step in.
12: And it doesn't need to be more rules than that. And that was helpful for me to simplify and recognize, okay, now do I always do that? No. But what is helpful for me in the moment is to wait just a beat longer than I feel comfortable. So for me, I will wait.
13: That's really
14: that's great.
12: Just a moment longer. Yeah. Like I'm like, I should I'm going to wait. Okay, now I'll go. You know, like, because sometimes it turns and they're able to talk it out, or they realize, oh, I'm sorry, that was too rough. Or they'll just break apart and they get their own space for, like, they can regulate on their own. And if I wait just a beat longer, like crying it out, right? You start to see how they regulate themselves. Mm-hmm. I feel like when we go to the other end of the spectrum, I recognize I have one kid who emotionally dysregulates very easily. And so I start seeing the signs of like, this is getting unsafe. And that's when I step in.
14: Yeah. Yeah. And as they're getting unsafe, it's important to not start like lecturing in the moment. You know, like it's really key to separate and be safe and say we are unsafe in this environment. We're not okay with this, and it's time. And you could even have like a family word, like a reset or something, you know, along those lines, where that word means stop and separate. And then talk it over when everybody's more regulated and calm, because in the moment, nobody's going to be able to comprehend what's happening because it's kind of past that boiling point.
13: Yeah.
12: Yeah, I have past noticed when my kid is up here and I come in, like we've noticed like sometimes you got to pick someone up and remove them from the situation. But if it doesn't have to be a pick them up and remove them, I try not to touch him when he's up here because that that just gets things explodes. All the way over, right? Yeah. And yeah, so absolutely. I have to make sure I'm coming into a situation regulated. So if my kids are fighting and I'm coming in and I'm saying, oh, no, don't fight, don't fight. It's not going to help.
14: That's
13: what I was thinking too. It's like, are you coming in and escalating something that was going to pit her out after they like finally gave the person their knife back, you know, to like butter the bread? I had it their first. Knife. You had it first. You know, like, okay, maybe not a knife. Let's go with their toy. Their toy bag. Yeah. I'm just thinking of what my kids probably were fighting about this morning. Anyway, but that's my problem is I definitely – just even from my own childhood of like anger and trauma, it's like I'm coming in hot. I'm generally not coming in with like my own level head in the situation. And it might have dissipated within a matter of seconds if, if you hadn't don't know. Jumped in too fast. So maybe sitting until you're a little uncomfortable.
12: Yeah.
13: That's a good.
14: Yeah. And kind of walking in with, I find that, you know, if I walk in, if something had happened like a couple of days ago and one kid, you know, I already have like a judgment sort of coming in.
12: Yes.
14: And that is really, that is not necessary in that moment because this is a fresh, argument or a fight and coming in with like no judgment and just kind of coming in like a sportscaster is like, also a way to regulate yourself and stay calm in those moments. And yes, I think that Whitney, that's a great point. Being a little bit more uncomfortable than you can handle is, you know, it could just change everything. Yeah. One it could beat. Just change everything.
13: What, how does that conversation change when you feel like one of the kids comes to you and says, you know, so-and-so is always picking on me or I'm always making them mad or, you know, like that kind of thing where they come to you knowing that, you know, they're bickering back and forth, but it's not in the moment and they want like sort of a bigger conversation in that. I've had those conversations and those are hard because I want to sort of speak for the other person. Like, no, they don't. They're your brother. They love you. They, you know, I don't, you know, and they feel like that fighting is happening a lot. How do you negotiate those kinds of conversations or instances?
11: We have this situation actually happening a lot. And I don't know if I'm like more like aware, maybe I'm even judging the situation because it happens with my 12-year-old and my adopted son who's 9. And so there's this challenge of like, it's almost bullying from my biological child to my adopted child. And I feel very protective. And I think, is this created because of the adoption and these, you know, triggering or difficult situation of a kid coming into the family and displacing this other child? And so I don't know if I've made some of it in my own head, but it certainly is that like there's a lot of frustration from one to the other. And the only thing that we have like been able to figure out is to try to increase the positive experiences they're having with each other. So like specific things that just the two of them go and do together so that they have that, like they have enough positive rapport so that when the negative stuff is happening, they have something to take back on rather than it's constantly always negative. Right. So like the two of them will go fishing with grandpa. Right. And then they're able to experience a situation where they have that positive fill of their bucket with each other.
12: That's great.
13: I like that.
14: Yeah, that's neat. Yeah, just kind of working together in a lot of these situations so that when that happens, when they're fighting, they have like an anchor, you know, to hold. And also, like, I find like if my younger one is always feeling like the older one's, you know, not kind, I try to like make them aware of like maybe what's going on in their lives, because maybe they're not talking, you know, to each other. So like if the older ones were having like a lot of exams or applications and things like that to take care of, sometimes they're so overwhelmed. So it's not necessarily like the unkindness is not coming personally, but it's more about what they're dealing with in their
11: life. I love that that's happening after the fight too, because it's reflective and you're actually just taking the fight and you're letting them learn, because they're going to deal with it in their real lives. That same kid that's picking on my younger 9-year-old, he's getting bullied at school all the time. He's the one that like has a really tough time at school. And so I go, dude, like, let's see what you're seeing at school, and then it's happening at home. Like, you're doing that. And we're able to have that reflective moment. And now the fight that seemed like it was a lot is this learning moment.
15: 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A special thanks to today's guest, Dr. Jared Halverson. 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
18: I'm Julie Rose. 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
21: We don't have to change our mind. 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
24: BBC News with Emily Thomas. Football fans across Spain have been celebrating victory at the World Cup. The men's team won the tournament for the second time by beating Argentina 1-0 in the final in New Jersey. Spain dominated the game and their opponents had a player sent off before Ferran Torres scored the winner deep in extra time. Our sports editor Dan Rowan looks at some of the controversies that arose during the World Cup.
25: The tournament was politicised from the start, with some supporters, players and officials unable to attend matches due to American travel bans and visa restrictions. Iran faced obstacles throughout. FIFA's suspension of a ban faced by US striker Folarin Balogun for a red card after Donald Trump lobbied the governing body led to a major outcry. Hydration breaks and the first ever half-time show at the final dismayed traditionalists, and so while it was box office, the World Cup will also intensify scrutiny over the way the game is being run.
24: Donald Trump says Iran has been hit very hard by the ninth night in a row of US airstrikes. He said the latest attacks were in honor of the three American soldiers killed in recent days in Jordan and Iraq. Iran, meanwhile, has continued to target US interests in the Gulf, as Yolande Nell reports.
26: Through the early hours of this morning, there were reports coming through from Kuwait and Bahrain, two countries in the Gulf which host US military bases, saying that they were again coming under attack. Bahrain, warning sirens going off there. In Kuwait, it said that air defences were intercepting what they called hostile Iranian attacks coming in.
24: Thousands of people have gathered in Delhi ahead of a planned march on Parliament to demand accountability in India's education system. The authorities have not given it permission and police have warned they'll take action if protesters try to march. Supporters of the youth-led cockroach movement are demanding the resignation of the education minister over exam paper leaks. Andy Burnham will become Britain's seventh Prime Minister in 10 years later today. The outgoing Labour leader, Keir Starmer, will formally offer his resignation to King Charles this morning. The King will then ask Mr Burnham to form a new Labour government. Our correspondent Tim Muffett explains what Mr Burnham is expected to tell the nation when he gives a speech in Downing Street later.
27: We're expecting him to promise to give people breathing room against the cost of living. We expect him to urge the country to be honest about the challenge it faces and to call for reflection and resolution. And we also expect Andy Burnham to say that he is aware of the number of prime ministers there have been and that more stable and responsible politics is needed. And he's promising to restore faith in the government.
24: Tim Muffett reporting. 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
8: Huh, I didn't realize
28: that's
8: that.
28: An interesting question.
29: You know, I've never heard of it from that.
8: So let's talk about that.
29: I think you need to come over, stand in my shoes.
30: Agree to disagree.
18: This is Top of Mind. I'm Julie Rose. Each week on the show, we take a topic that people feel strongly about, and we go searching for perspectives on that topic that help us feel more empathy and hope and maybe a little challenged. We're not trying to change your mind. We just think that in a world that's so divided, there is power in thinking more deeply about why we see things the way we do. And we believe that can help us become better citizens, more effective advocates, and kinder neighbors. Today's topic, the right and wrong of relationships.
31: It was one of the greatest moments of my life because I was like, oh my God, she wrote me back.
18: Back about 8 years ago, Amy Wineland Daughters was like a lot of us, busy with family and work,
0: close with a handful of friends, but not keeping up with all the people who've mattered in her life, beyond the yearly Christmas cards, maybe an occasional phone call.
31: I think I was a good friend to people, but I don't think that I was very deliberate in my relationships. I'm not good at staying in touch.
0: And then, out of the blue, she began a correspondence that became more deliberate and way more meaningful than she could have imagined. And it was also
31: quite possibly the most ridiculous thing I've ever done.
0: Here's what happened.
31: Well, Dana was someone I met at a summer camp. And right after I graduated from high school in 1986, I was a counselor. It was Camp Olympia in Trinity, Texas. We spent about 6 weeks that summer together, and we were out of touch for 30 years. But I would always, every once in a while, something in my head would be like, oh, I wonder what happened to Dana. And so then in 2014, when Dana popped in my head and I was on Facebook, I looked her up. And, you know, what I immediately found was that her son, Parker, was battling cancer. She asked for prayers when he was going through a specifically hard chemo dose. And so I sent her a Facebook message because I'm somebody who likes to pray and just said, I'm praying for you. You may not remember who I am, but I'm praying for you. And then unbelievably, like 3 days after that, she Facebook messaged me back and said, thanks. But that was really the only direct communication we had in 30 years. You speed forward about 8 months after that, and she posted that he's relapsed. And so we actually went to church that Sunday, and I was, you know, listening to the songs and whatever and praying. And I just got this clear notion, and it was like, you know what? I'm going to start writing them, Parker and Dana, letters at the Ronald McDonald House. And I just thought, okay, that's what I'm going to do. And I felt really committed about it. So then I realized, well, where am I actually going to send these letters? Can I send letters to the Ronald McDonald House, or how am I going to do that? And so that Sunday night or Monday morning, I looked at her Facebook again, and she'd written this treatise. And she went through all the things she was thankful for, the people who were going to support her, her friends, the doctors, the nurses, which is unbelievable when you've just gotten this horrible diagnosis. And at the end of the very end of this Facebook post is, you know, and here's our address at the Ronald McDonald House, because we love to get letters and cards. And that just blew me away, because I was like, wait a second. I mean, is this part of something bigger? I think I was probably 6 to 8 letters in when, you know, sadly Parker passed away. He was 15. And so that led to me, again, you know, I was wondering what I was going to do, because of course I had it in my own mind that I was going to write them until Parker went back home, write the two of them. So we go back to church. I sit there again and think, okay, what am I supposed to do? And then I just got a clear notion or picture, like, you know, I'm just going to keep writing the letters. And this was kind of a pivotal point in the whole story, because I went home, I bought a card, and I thought, well, where do I send it? Because this girl's just a Facebook friend. Like, I don't really know which town in Southern Louisiana she really lives in. And I remembered her husband, who I knew at camp as well, was a lawyer. So I did what we all do. I went on Google and stalked him, got his law address, and I sent the condolence card there. And then I just kept writing the letters. I kept writing her every week and telling her I was praying for her. And I really didn't know what to say about grief. So then I just started telling her about my life, and, you know, which is not very exciting, but just felt, you know, filling in blanks and week after week after week. And I wrote, and I did get to the point where I was like, you know, what am I doing and how long is this going to happen? But then we get to April of that year. And I go out, it's my birthday, my 47th birthday, I go out to our mailbox, and there it is, a letter from Dana. And that's when we became pen pals, and we're still pen pals. It was just beautiful, because it turned this into a real relationship. And I was so just bedazzled by the fact that, you know, I could write this random person out in space and have this kind of experience. I thought, what else is out there among these people? These 580 Facebook people. I mean, what else is out there? And I just sat down and said, I'm going to write all of them. And I didn't ever really think I was going to finish. And it just changed me.
0: How many friends are enough for a good life? That is one of the big questions that comes out of Amy Winelandotter's story for me. I've never been one to want lots of relationships in my life. Just a few deep ones do the trick. But I know people who think I must be miserably lonely. They collect vast networks and work hard to maintain them. At a minimum, many of us have at least a few relationships that we are born with and we're wired to care deeply about. But did you know that 1 in 4 Americans is currently estranged from a family member? Now, everyone's situation is personal, of course. But the consequences of our relationship choices are not ours alone. Might this divided world be a little less so if we tended to all of our ties more mindfully? Okay, but writing a letter to every person you're friends with on Facebook?
31: I thought it was ridiculous from day one.
0: Still, Amy Wineland Daughters was so moved by the deep connection she had discovered with her new pen pal, Dana. It didn't even matter that she had no mailing address for most of her 580 Facebook friends. She was gonna try.
31: So I took all the Facebook people, put them in an Excel spreadsheet, you know, name by name by name. Then I printed out the spreadsheets. I cut all the little names into little slips of paper with their names on them, and then I shoved them all into this little brown box.

0: what have you done and what were you thinking? But it began.
1: 2 pages? I mean, yeah. That's a lot of stuff to say to somebody that you might not even really know.
0: I think I'm a crazy person, you know, and I think that this, I mean, I don't know. I think that there was some otherworldly commitment and determination in this whole thing that I just got bestowed with, because I was so non-intentional about, I just didn't know how this was going to play out. And here's the way it played out. So the first part of every letter was explaining what I was doing by writing the letters. And I made it clear to everyone that I was going to try to write everyone a letter. And I kind of explained about Dana and Parker and some of the letters. That introduction evolved, but every letter had an introduction. But then after that, to your question, what do you say? You know, well, first of all, you're going to have to go on this person's Facebook profile. You're really going to have to look at it, and you're really going to, because otherwise you're not going to have anything to say. So number one, you're going to find out some amazing things about these people that you're connected to. This person is a foster parent. This person tried out for American Ninja Warrior. This person went to Princeton. You know, this person is a missionary. This person is whatever. And you're like, oh my gosh, I'm connected to these amazing, accomplished people. And then the other thing that happened over and over and over again is I sat back and thought, look how this person fit into my life. Because inevitably, you're going to write about your connection with that person, whether it was when you were dorks in band in seventh grade, or you were standing in the back of somebody's wedding for 15 minutes, you danced, and you were like, oh my gosh, this is my person, and you Facebook friend them, and then you don't even know who they are. But then over and over again, I got the opportunity to say, hey, thanks for being my friend in high school. Hey, that was fun at that wedding that night. Hey, and then some of it was profound. Thanks for, you know, the things you taught me. You were like a mentor to me. And all of a sudden, and I know that probably meant something to all the people that received those words, but to me, Julie, it was like my grateful meter went off the charts. I was like, wow, relationally speaking, these 580 random people, they fit into this beautiful, amazing puzzle of my life.
1: She tells the whole story in her new book, Dear Dana. That time I went crazy and wrote all 580 of my Facebook friends a handwritten letter. The very first name she pulled out of the box was, ironically, another old friend from summer camp.
0: I love the first letter, and the whole first letter is in the book, because it is more, to me, it's a little more awkward than the other letters. But I did what I said. I went and looked at her Facebook profile, and I wrote the letter. I mean, it's an okay letter. But then the funny part was, I was like, okay, this was the first letter. And I was like, I don't have her address. So I Facebook messaged her, and I felt like a fool saying, oh, I wrote you a letter like randomly, like I have not spoken to you in 7 years, but can I please have your physical home address? Because I'm sending you a letter. Mm-hmm. And I remember putting my phone down and was like, oh my God, what are you doing? You know, the thought I had over and over again through this whole thing. And I swear it was 7 minutes and it dinged. And she was like, oh my God, it's so good to hear from you. Here is my physical home address. I can't wait to get your letter. And I was like, wow. And so mail the letter off. I get a Facebook message from her probably 4 or 5 days later. And then I get a beautiful letter from her about 2 weeks after that. And then we were off. That was the beginning.
1: How often did people actually write you back? Either, you know, a paper letter or even just acknowledge on Facebook?
0: I got, of the 580 letters I wrote, I got 431 responses in some way. So that's 74%. I'm kind of a numbers girl, but, and the highest percentage, about 33% of those people did write me back physically. And people were so excited about sending me a card or a letter back. And people would say, they said hilarious things to her. They're like, oh my God, I'm going to have to put Asper cream on my hand after I write this. I couldn't find a stamp. I bought stationery on Amazon just so I could write you back. I don't even know where my post office is, you know? And then after that, there was about 28% people who responded via Facebook Messenger, email. I had a couple phone calls, which I thought was really brave in our electronic world. Mm. So,
1: how important were the responses? Like, did you feel disappointed when you mailed a letter and it was just crickets? You never heard a thing?
0: No, because I got to the point, especially midway to the end of the project, where I wanted to hear back from people, but I began to feel guilty that I could not write everyone back like I wanted to. And I also, one of the really light bulb moments in terms of responses

0: was my sister-in-law. She was an early letter, and she sent me a text about, I don't know, 4 weeks after a letter. And she said, "I just want you to know that I've had a piece of paper on my desk for 4 weeks that said, 'Dear Amy,' and I just don't know what to say." And she said, "I realized that, you know, when you went to the effort of sending me that beautiful letter, that I should respond, but I realized I don't know how to respond. So I'm just sending this text, but I want you to know, I think I'm going to have that in common with a lot of people. So don't think that your words aren't everything to somebody just because you don't hear back from them." And I think that it's such an important message, because we don't really need a response to know we've made a difference. And that's one of the big takeaways for me from this project, because I think the letters did so much good, but most of it I'll never know about.
1: A detail that I think is really important here for people to understand the context of what you were doing is that you were writing these letters during the 2016 presidential election cycle,
0: Right.
1: when Facebook was really an unpleasant place for a lot of people. Like, everybody felt it if they were on Facebook. Did you unfriend anybody so you wouldn't have to write them one of these letters?
0: No, that's a great question, because that was one of the rules. I couldn't unfriend somebody just because I didn't want to write them. But I think one of the best things to come out of this, because it was written, all these letters were written during that time period, is that I wrote to a lot of people who I don't politically identify with, you know, who don't believe the same things I believe, don't believe in God, or have a different approach to a religion than I did. And then, you know, they wrote me back in goodwill and told me they appreciated me saying what they said. And then, you know, stay in touch. You know, you're my friend, and, you know, I love you. And when somebody says that to you, it doesn't matter where they stand on the political spectrum anymore. You know, one of the final letters was letter 579, was to a girl who absolutely were totally on different spectrums politically. But in that letter, there's a line in my letter to her, and it says, "I'm glad we're friends, and I'm glad we're different. It's what makes the world better, and it's how change really begins." And I think that speaks volumes to, you know, the situation we're in and what this story is about.
1: Would you describe for us one of the more difficult letters to write?
0: I wrote a letter to, I was very close with my father-in-law, and he actually passed away just as the letter writing ended. And he was on a third marriage, and she was, it was a complicated relationship, and we had not been as close since he had been married to her. And so I wrote, and it's funny how there were so many times with timing in this book, I would draw names out at a weird moment that seemed, you know, again, I think it was God, but, you know, I would write somebody a letter and they would get it on a day that they needed it. But I pulled her name out probably 7 days after he passed. And so I didn't really know what to say. And so I thought about the letter for a long time. And I finally said, "You know, I'm glad you were there with him," because she was at the end. "And I appreciate that. And we appreciate that he wasn't alone." It was hard to write, but it ended up being a really good letter. The funny thing is, she unfriended me afterwards. And she's the only person who unfriended me during the project. So,
1: Do you know what happened?
0: no, but then she's reconnected after that, probably 6 months after that. She refriended me, and we don't really have a relationship, but she, you know, she's been in contact about this book. But that was just a hard letter to write, because that relationship wasn't good. And, you know, it happened, the timing of it was so weird to write a letter right after that when I had all those emotions. So,
1: Yeah. I mean, I just think about, I'm sure all of us have people in our Facebook friends groups that, you know, like thinking about writing a letter to them because of whatever's gone down in our past. It's like, oh, do I want to even like open that
0: yeah.
1: door, or how do I say, like, what, you know, what they said hurt me, or I was hurtful to them, and, you know, I'd rather just kind of let that dog lie, right?
0: Right. Well, and there was two people who I had fired, you know, and let go, or I'd had to let go. And one of those letters is in the book. And, you know, and I thought those same things, the same thought process you just had. I was like, well, how do I even say that? And I think I said in the letter, you know, this stuff that happened at work, you know, it happened the way it happened. And I realized that you were a good friend to me, and and I've always felt bad about that. I just want you to know that, you know, I did what I had to do, but I've always felt bad because, you know, you're a person with a family. And so I don't know how I worded it, but I said that. And I dropped that letter in the mail, Julia, and was like, oh, I hope this is one of the ones I don't hear back from. Like, there's no telling what she's going to say. And she wrote me this beautiful Facebook message. Mm-hmm. Your letter was, you know, so beautiful. I've never received a letter like that. And she said, you know, she didn't say anything about the fire. And she said, I just want to tell you that I loved you and we'll be friends forever. And I was just like, just by taking that step and writing that letter, and I wrote it because I had to. So it's not like out of the goodness of my heart, I wrote this girl that I fired. You know, I wrote this, but taking that step means if she whizzes around with her cart at Kroger next week, at the grocery store, at the Walmarts, I'm not going to be afraid to see her now.
1: It took Amy Wineland Daughters nearly 2 years until at last there was just one name left in her box with the words, "This is about God's love. It's not about you," written on the lid.
0: It was one of the best finish lines, you know, of my life, for sure. I had written 579 on a Wednesday. It was late. And I was like, oh, I could write 580 right now. I was like, no, I'm going to write 580 tomorrow. So I got up that morning, Julie, and I was like, I'm going to write one more Facebook letter. And then it's peace out. You know, the last letter was this girl I grew up across the street from. And it was 4 pages because I had to, you know, all my feelings had to be on display, and I was super introspective. And then I literally put in the envelope, put the stamp on it, and I got up and danced all the way through the house, dancing, jumping up and down. I felt so good. I felt so full because there had been so much love exchanged in these letters. I mean, I should have had a ribbon stick and some glitter and some Disney princess stuff going on because it was just such a phenomenal, profound moment that should have never have been, probably.
1: Yeah. What did you learn about the nature of friendship and you know, staying in touch with people when it matters, when it doesn't?
0: Well, I think it's really important to draw that line between the circle of friends that you do life with, whether they're near you physically or not, and then the circle of friends that are just truly social media friends. Because I don't think social media is inherently bad because it creates a community. There is a community there. There is something good. There is something good about staying in touch, but you cannot draw that those human needs we have to be loved and listened to and taken seriously and taken care of. You know, that can't be done online. So we have to take care of each other outside of that. And what I learned is if I can take care of the people in my circle and you can take care of the people in your circle, and then the people I wrote to who I could not take care of because they were not in their circle, if we all take care of each other's circle, we're going to be fine. But it's important that we draw a line between those two things.
1: Are you doing your in-person relationships differently as a result of this experience?
0: Absolutely. Because when people wrote me, and like I said, and shared things that were very personal, it's because of my concern for those people. I wanted their people to take care of them. So I was like, I better take care of my people. So absolutely, it deepened my relationships in my life. Like really checking in, really checking and saying, how are you really? You know, what can I do for you? And then making sure I showed up for people that I could show up for. Because I couldn't show up for all these 500 people, but I could show up for these 10 people.
1: So what is the lesson you hope people take from this book that you've written about your experience?
0: I really hope that people are inspired not to write 600 letters. I mean, like, if that's your game, then go for it. But I hope people are inspired, you know, to do something big, maybe that they don't think they can do on their own terms. And I'm hoping people will be inspired to reach out to each other. Like, again, not on this level, because that's crazy. But I just hope that people see that we live in this divisive world, that we're also convinced that there's so many things that separate us, that maybe, just maybe, that hope that we're all so desperately looking for is right next to us, sitting right next to us as a friend on the other end of a phone line, on the other end of the screen, that maybe we are each other's hope. And all we have to do is exercise some simple things to give hope to someone else and give hope to ourselves. And I think if I could have anything out of this book is that people would be hopeful because of each other.
1: Amy Wineland Daughters is the author of Dear Dana. Thank you so much for your time today. I really appreciate it. Thank you for writing this book.
0: Well, thank you for having me on. It was a pleasure.
1: if there is hope to be found in deepening our connections and extending our circles, how far do we look? What about the strangers we encounter every day? Would there be any point to striking up conversations with them?
2: It gives you understanding. It gives you empathy. And you know, if practiced enough and mindfully enough, I think it'll make for a wiser person and a better citizen.
1: That's Joe Cohane. He wrote a book called The Power of Strangers, The Benefits of Connecting in a Suspicious World. And here I thought writing letters to Facebook friends was a little much. This is Top of Mind. I'm Julie Rose.
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1: Joe Cohane is not someone who just naturally goes around chatting with people he doesn't know, but he grew up with a couple of people who did.
2: Yeah, I was raised by funeral directors, actually, but they were very chatty. So my parents are pretty unafraid about seeking out these sorts of interactions. They'll reach across a table in a crowded restaurant and start talking to somebody if they see something that's interesting to them. And they're really good at it. They're so warm and they're so open and they're so inquisitive that people let their guards down. And I kind of grew up watching that, seeing them live like that, seeing how rich a life it was. For me, though, I was kind of in the middle of the spectrum. I mean, I talked to strangers as part of my job as a journalist. And I used to talk to strangers more in kind of public situations, if you're on the train, if you're in a bar, something like that. But I realized, you know, a little while ago, before I started this book project, that I had stopped completely. I had completely cut out that entire category of human interaction. And I wanted to know why. I wanted to know what made me stop doing it. And I wanted to know what happens when we do seek out those interactions, when we do talk to strangers. And that sent me down about 15 different rabbit holes.
1: And those rabbit holes led to his book, The Power of Strangers, The Benefits of Connecting in a Suspicious World. He knows most of us will find his thesis daunting.
2: And there are a cocktail of factors. It can be anything from, you know, being subjected to a lot of stranger danger propaganda when we were kids. You know, certainly when I was a kid, it was an endless parade of cops coming into my classroom, warning us that literally everyone in the world we'd never met poses a mortal threat to us. Mm-hmm. It turns out that that's not a great message to teach kids, because kids, when they're in a crisis situation, are often going to have to turn to strangers. But that can affect our trust. It can affect the perception of people around us. Social stress, social factors, you know, kind of racism, things like that can really factor into it. But, you know, according to one of the psychologists, Gillian Sandstrom at the University of Essex, who's really extensively studied this, the one thing that is most common that keeps people from having these interactions is a fear that they don't know how to do it. Right. So they fear that, they're worried that they're not allowed to do it. It's against the social norm, which it kind of is. But they're worried that even if they were going to try, they were going to stink at it. They weren't going to know what to say. They were going to look weird. The people are going to reject them. All these things. It seems like that's the single biggest stumbling block to getting people to have these interactions.
1: Yeah. OK, well, I'm nodding my head to all of those. But help me with the other side of it, though. Why should I bother? I mean, all right. So maybe you could have some interesting conversations. But, you know, am I really missing out that much?
2: It turns out that you are missing out by not talking to people that you don't know. Over the last 15 years or so, we've seen a raft of new psychology research into what happens. And those researchers have found, and you know, this research has taken place everywhere from Toronto to Turkey, that when people do engage with strangers, when they take the initiative to chat with someone at the coffee shop or you know, God forbid, talk to someone on the train or the bus. They find that it goes very well. They find that it goes much better than they expected. They find that it's pretty easy to find something to talk about. The studies have found that these conversations go on significantly longer than the people expected them to, in a good way, and in a way that pleases the people. They're not trapped in an endless conversation. But they come away from these interactions, and these could be fleeting, they could be more meaningful, whatever, feeling happier, feeling less lonely, feeling more connected to the places where they live. There's even research that shows that contact with people who are different than us can alleviate prejudice. It can alleviate polarization. And, you know, the big thesis for the book for me is that it really is an engine for empathy at a time when there's a shortage of empathy. When you do interact with a stranger, number one, if it does go well, and it usually does, you gain a maybe more balanced or more positive perspective of humans. And if you're talking to a stranger who's different from you, who has a different perspective or has a different background, it gives you the opportunity to experience their life for a moment, right? It gives you, it takes away the luxury of believing that everyone's reality is the same as your reality. It gives you understanding, it gives you empathy, and you know, if practiced enough and mindfully enough, I think it'll make for a wiser person and a better citizen.
1: So that means that the kind of conversation you have with strangers matters. It's got to be more than the, hey, how you doing? Oh, I'm fine. Good. How are you? I'm fine. Have a nice day, buddy. Right. Like yeah, that's not really going to get you the benefit.
2: Right. But those conversations, you know, this was a really interesting vein of research for me, is that when we have those interactions, those kind of mindless rote interactions, we buy something, you say, hey, how you doing? Good. How are you? Fine. Whatever. No one's really listening. No one really cares. And no one's really paying attention. You can use those, what they call scripted interactions, to initiate a better conversation. So I spent time with a woman named Georgie Nightingale in England, who teaches classes on conversation. And she taught a class on talking to strangers, which I flew to London to take. And her idea is that you can subvert those scripted interactions. You can take a mindless, empty interaction and actually turn it into something good. And the way you do it is by answering truthfully and specifically. So that doesn't necessarily mean that when someone asks how you're doing, you give them like a litany of your medical complaints necessarily, but you can be honest and you can be specific. And Georgie's genius trick that she came up with for this is when someone says, how you doing? And they don't, you know, they're not really asking. Answer numerically. Give them like a numerical answer. Say, well, I'd say I'm about a 6 out of 10. And then you ask them how they're doing. And what you've done is you've reframed the conversation. You've like set the terms for how this interaction is going to go. And it alerts the person to the fact that something new is happening here, that you are actually engaged, you're actually paying attention, and you're actually asking a question. And I've done this a million times, and it usually results in them giving a numerical answer back. And now you're talking, right? Like they've given you something about themselves. And this doesn't have to take forever. These can be quick. And then Georgie recommends asking them if they say, I'd say I'm about a 7 out of 10, ask them what it would take to get them to a 9. And then they'll tell you a little bit about their day. And then you can, you know, you'll find something in common or you'll get a little story or something like that. But most importantly, you'll have this little connection. And those little connections can be really important. You know, if you have enough of them, they really can be a hedge against something like loneliness, which is a serious social problem right now.
1: Really? Just this little random, not even, it's not a heart to heart. It's just a little, oh, well, now I know that the, you know, the cashier at the grocery store, you know, that her mom's sick.
2: Yeah, I had a great one with there was a teenage girl at the grocery store near me. And I went in and, you know, I was kind of using some of these techniques. I was doing some shopping and she asked me how I was doing. And I had my daughter was 3 at that point and she was experiencing some serious sleep problems. So I was just like, you know, I'm doing pretty well, but to be honest with you, I'm kind of wiped out. Like my kid, she just kept me up all night last night. And the girl who's, you know, different age, different race, she goes, how old is she? And I was like, she's 3. And the girl looks at me and she goes, it'll get better. And I love that. And that's all it was, you know, and I was grateful and it felt like a little bit of connection and, you know, a kind of connection across a couple different boundaries. And I think, you know, I paid attention to her. She paid attention to me. It just took a second. But I came away from that, like feeling a little spark of connection. So it can be that easy. You know, it's great if you have like a real conversation too, but even the little ones can really work. They can really bind you to the place that you live.
1: What about when you're in a situation where people are not, nobody has talked to you and it's kind of not the thing that people are doing? Do you still try to strike up conversations?
2: Yeah, I got pretty avant-garde with this whole thing. There was a great piece of advice that I got again from that woman, Georgie Nightingale, called a pre-frame. And so what that is if you're in a situation where it's not the norm to talk to strangers, so you say you're on the subway, right? and everyone's staring at their phones or reading their books or whatever. What you can do in a situation like that is if you start talking to someone, they're going to think that there's something wrong. They're going to be suspicious, right? Because this isn't common. So what you can do is you can acknowledge that it's not common out of the gate. So say the person is reading a book and you're interested in that book, or there's something interesting about that person, or there's some observation that you can make. Instead of just making it, instead of just asking a question, you start by saying, look, I know we're not supposed to talk to people on the subway, but do you mind me asking? And then asking the question. And what that does is that it reassures them that there's not something wrong with you, right? You're not an agent of chaos. You understand that you're violating a social norm. And that helps get the defensiveness down a little bit. And then, you know, by observing something that you're both experiencing, or maybe, you know, asking them a question about their book or their glasses or whatever it is that you're interested in, that's the opening of the conversation. The conversation can proceed from there. You know, I asked a guy about he had a bag that I thought was nice, and I was looking for a new bag. And then in learning about how we got that bag, I learned about the guy, and we ended up having a conversation that went on for like 10 train stops, right? Mm-hmm. And this is like, it was so easy to do, but you do just have to acknowledge that you're doing something unusual so people aren't alarmed and they're not suspicious.
1: Can you just imagine though, if everybody was doing this, like we would never get anywhere or get anything accomplished.
2: Well, it's not like a time suck. That's the thing. So there was some research done by these psychologists, Nicholas Epley and Juliana Schroeder. And they had people go out on the Chicago mass transit system, and then they replicated this in London later, which is considered a much chillier place socially. And the people expected that they would feel that they were wasting time or that they were less productive as a result of like going out to talk to strangers on the subway. But when they came back, they said that they didn't feel that way, because the reality is like, you're not actually doing that much on the subway. You're just kind of occupying yourself. And when they had these conversations, they learned something. They passed the time in a pleasant way. They found a connection. You know, some of them came out of it making friends. They arranged to get coffee with the people that they talked to. So it is actually productive. You know, you just have to be very mindful of it. You can't be the person in the supermarket that's going to, you know, hold a 15-minute filibuster in a crowded place with 20 people behind you. You do have to be very socially aware to make sure that you're not being a pest and you're not obstructing the flow of the city. But for me, yeah, it didn't feel like I was wasting time. It felt like I was gaining something far more than I was losing something.
4: Joe Cohane is a journalist and author of The Power of Strangers, The Benefits of Connecting in a Suspicious World. So I think the main reason that talking to strangers has a lot of upside is because the stakes are so low. If it flops, the other person might think you're weird and steer clear next time they see you. No harm done. Same with reaching out to acquaintances on Facebook to try and capture the spark of more real connections. The worst case is you just don't hear back from that classmate you sat next to in high school. But the stakes are considerably higher when it comes to the relationships we're born with.
8: Our family relationships are reliable anchors in a complex and difficult world.
4: They're also some of our most fraught, says Cornell University Human Development Professor Carl Pillemer.
8: I was very surprised to find how common estrangement is. The 27%, over a quarter of the U.S. population, would say that they are currently estranged from a family member.
4: What can or should we be doing to shore up our family ties? I'm Julie Rose. This is Top of Mind,

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4: Nobody was really doing large-scale research on family estrangement in America until Carl Pillemer at Cornell University stumbled on the topic while interviewing older people for a book of advice he was writing called 30 Lessons for Living.
5: One question I asked every one of them was, how can a young person get to your age of 80, 90, or 100 and not have any regrets? I wasn't prepared for how many of them listed an unresolved family estrangement as their most important regret. And people became tremendously emotional talking about either an estrangement from their own parents or an especially an estrangement from their children.
4: When he realized there wasn't any good data on how common family estrangement was, he did a nationwide survey. 1 in 4 people told him they currently had no contact with someone in their family. And most were upset about the situation, but
5: I would ask people, what could you have done to prevent this estrangement? And they would say to me, if I knew that, I wouldn't still be estranged.
4: Then he had a breakthrough.
5: I was talking to an interviewee who I assumed was in a permanent estrangement. She had had a horrible Dickensian childhood. You know, she had experienced abuse. She was asked to deal drugs for her drug dealer father. Her mother abandoned the family. And in her 30s, she had reconciled with both of them. And she had not only reconciled with both of them, she had done so in a satisfactory way. It was imperfect, but they were in their lives to some degree, and she felt good about it. That led me to really want to shift my focus to people who had reconciled.
4: Why in her 30s did she decide she wanted to have a relationship with the mother who abandoned her and the father who allowed for her to be abused and neglected?
5: So the person who I called Tricia in the book, she had some points in common with many of the people who reconciled. One of those characteristics was a core value about the importance of family. It's a little bit similar to somebody who stays in a challenging marriage for a couple of difficult years because they believe in the institution of marriage itself. So many of the people who reconciled believed in the importance of family, in the importance of sticking together, even if there were challenging components. And that was true of Tricia. She said, this is just who I am. I believe that my family is important. A second characteristic that was common to quite a few people in estrangements was that she had had a child and wanted her grandchild, at least under controlled and protected, you know, environments, to know who her grandparents were. Third, before she reconnected, she learned from other family members that both of her parents' situations had improved. Her father had become much healthier. Her mother had returned and was also in a healthy relationship. So she was able to get over the childhood trauma and look at these parents through a new lens, that they had worked on themselves and had gotten themselves better.
4: So did she get an apology?
5: Her mother, who left and abandoned the family such that she wasn't able to be found, I believe, when Tricia was in middle school, apologized profusely eventually, but she felt she had to escape the situation, even though she left her daughter, with a really bad guy. Her father, in Trisha's words, simply wasn't capable of apology. It wasn't something that was in his, you know, wheelhouse to ever do. But he did express a lot of gratitude for her re-engagement. Many people who reconcile do abandon the need for an apology. Mm. They come to realize that a forced apology probably isn't much of an apology. And in quite a few cases, the apology came after the reconciliation. People who reconcile are able to not forget the past or even to forgive it, but they are able to move on to the relationship in the present moment. Mm. And if the and allow the improved relationship to occur. With Trisha, like everybody who reconciles, she established extraordinarily clear boundaries. So with the help of a therapist, she knew beyond which point she would never go again if the rules and regulations she offered to her parents were violated. She was out for good. So she set clear and protective boundaries such that they could never hurt her again as they had before.
4: After meeting Trisha, Carl Pillemer went looking for others who'd reconciled with an estranged family member.
5: I'll give a shout out to national advice columnist Ask Amy, Amy Dickinson, who happens to be a neighbor, who announced in her column that I was looking for people who had reconciled. And that brought quite a few people in an unusual way. And I was able to accumulate over 100 people who had successfully reconciled after 1, 10, 20, 30 years. And it's the only study that's ever done that.
4: And what are the primary reasons? If this is something that's so upsetting for so many people that they'd prefer it not happen, why does it happen to so many people?
5: It's not easy to say causes because it's a complicated problem. But there are several things that many families go through that create a higher risk that an estrangement will occur. One very strong one is problematic childhood in the family. So harsh parenting, extreme parental favoritism, divorce in childhood. Sometimes people who've had an adverse childhood have great difficulty overcoming it, even if things are better later, and that can lead to estrangement. Differences in values, especially core values, are key. We also found some situational factors. One of those is what I call the problematic in-law. When someone, quote, marries the wrong person, unquote, the family rejects the new partner, or the new partner rejects the family, can lead at least to a temporary estrangement. And finally, we found that a major cause are conflicts over money, wills, inheritance, problems in a family business. It was striking how often financial considerations and problems can get in the way of good family relationships.
4: He also found that in almost every case, there's a cascading breakdown in communication where the contempt and conflict crescendo to a single blow-up, a kind of final straw moment that triggers the estrangement.
5: One of the strongest pieces of advice that individuals who are in estrangements offer is act quickly, go back, look at it, apologize. Do what's necessary, because the longer you wait, the more difficult it becomes and the easier it becomes to let the relationship stay as it is, to replace it, or to move on.
4: When reconciliation happens, does there typically have to also be some sort of a meeting of the minds? Of, you know, we haven't been in touch for 5 years. They get back in touch. And then both sides have to sort of come to an agreement about why the estrangement happened and who was justified and who wasn't.
5: I'm sometimes asked, what are some of the most surprising things about this long program of research? The answer to that question was one of the most surprising. In almost all cases of people who successfully reconciled, the answer to do we have to process the past was no. Generally, people realized a fact that we know from psychological research. In something like an estrangement, people develop their own narratives. They create a personal narrative that places them as the leading actor and in which they were right in terms of what they did. That narrative has then been reinforced by their friends, by other people who may not know the situation but are on their side. We don't give up those narratives easily. Hmm. And one thing that people who reconciled realized is that the other person was no more likely to abandon their narrative as they were. Almost always, people move beyond the need to reconcile the past. They simply gave that up and focused on the current relationship. People said that, you know, we're never going to agree on whether Johnny, my brother, was just doing normal teasing, or Johnny, my brother, was a sadist as I was growing up. And people told me that, I will say, again and again and again. They said, it's difficult for me. I want my brother, or I want my mother, to understand everything I went through, but I do not believe that's going to happen. And the current relationship is worth having.
4: Why do they say that even though the relationship isn't as warm as it might be otherwise, even though we have all these things we can't talk about, why is it worth it to be in touch?
5: Even in our current postmodern anything goes culture, family relationships are the most stable ones that most people experience. So, for example, if I were to give a survey to people about their social networks now and come back to them 10 years later, many of the people will have changed. Friends changed, your spouse changes, but the people who are still there as your closest associates are your family members. When people lose those, they aren't immediately or easily replaceable. Second, there is a biological evolutionary process of attachment between parents and children, where we respond to one another, wanting to protect them if they're in adversity, feeling anxious when we're apart from them. If you decide to become estranged from a parent, child, or sibling who you grew up with, the countervailing force is feeling a not completely rational feeling of attachment to them. So you want to be back with them, even if it's adverse. So I think those are two big reasons. I want to be clear, not everybody can or should reconcile. There are people who are completely correct to cut off a family relationship and who are probably correct never to try to reconcile unless they do so with extensive professional help. And those are people, of course, who have been victims of abuse, of physical abuse, of sexual abuse, and or for whom the person with whom they might reconcile is still a dangerous or abusive person. So there are people for whom it's not good for their mental health to reconcile, and they can decide that with help from a therapist or a counselor. That said, in less extreme situations, a lot of people who went through the difficulty of reconciling were really, really happy they did.
4: When reconciliation is appropriate, how can someone know that it's time?
5: Here, there are some signs I discovered that people might be ready to reconcile. First is an obvious one. The person's on my mind a lot. I ponder whether I should reach out to the person. That's one sign that you might actually be ready to do it. Many people who reconciled had an aha moment after many years where they decided to pick up the phone. One of the ones I loved the most were two brothers, and they just had a challenging relationship, many details, but there were tremendous difficulties. They began to have extreme political differences, and this was before our current era. And finally, one of the brothers, who in the book I call Fletcher, said, I'm done. I just am done with this. This guy is a jerk. I don't need him in my life. And broke off the relationship. And Fletcher then later was worrying about this and thinking about it and wondering about it. And he went to a church service. His kids were all in town. It was on Christmas. And the person used that time to talk about this might be a good time to forgive someone. And he talked to his wife. As he left that service, riding in the car home, said, I'm going to call Arlen. I'm going to call Arlen after 10 years. Tell him I'm sorry. Tell him I want to get our relationship back together. He did. They began to converse by phone. They saw one another. He told me, it's not perfect. If I talk to him too long, I still think he's a jerk. But he said, I don't have to wake up in the morning thinking, why haven't I talked to my brother in 10 years? He said it was like carrying a heavy backpack. It was just carrying this heavy backpack around, and now it was gone. If I were to give one piece of advice for anyone who's at the stage of considering a reconciliation, I sum up as one last chance. Create very specific conditions under which the reconciliation can occur. Make those explicit and offer one last chance. I had a number of people who said, who were as specific as this. Okay, you come see the grandchildren once every 2 months. You can't stay in my house. You can't bring your second husband. You cannot criticize my child rearing, and you can't criticize my husband. At the moment any of those occurs, the estrangement is on again for the rest of our lives. It is amazing how many people who had been doing these challenging behaviors towards their kids or parents or siblings were able to make that decision and get back in the relationship.
4: Carl Pillemer is a professor of human development and geriatrics at Cornell. His book about all of this is called Fault Lines, Fractured Families and How to Mend Them. It's full of practical advice and stories, both heartrending and hopeful, that really drove home for me just how fragile family relationships can be. I've often taken for granted that they will be there to fill my social and emotional needs when friendships fall short. And I'm embarrassed to admit that I have flirted dangerously close to estrangement at times. Pillemer's research has led him to believe mending our family ties can do more good than we might imagine.
5: We live in a world right now that is filled with conflict, where conflict is promoted, where people are finding it harder and harder to connect. And many of us feel that we don't have any control over it. That we don't have any control over the political divides, other kinds of sort of angry rifts in society. You can gain a little bit of a sense of control, though, in your own family. If you can overcome some of these differences in your own family, it gives you a sense of hopefulness, I think, of what can go on elsewhere. That if you can create more peace in your family, it might be able to create a more peaceful society. Now, I know that is highly aspirational and idealistic, but I do think if people can mend these fractures within their own family relationships, they can also have a more positive way of looking at fractures that occur elsewhere in society.
4: One last thought about that idea of mending fractures. There's a Japanese art form called kintsugi that repairs broken pottery using lacquer mixed with gold. The scars become a web of shimmering veins. Kintsugi is related to the Buddhist philosophy of wabi-sabi, or seeing beauty in imperfections. Our relationships may be fractured. Our society is clearly fractured. So I'm wondering, what's our golden lacquer that will turn our ruptures into markers of strength and beauty? Top of Mind is a BYU Radio podcast. 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We had music and sound design by Jacob Malasky and the post-production team at BYU Broadcasting. I'm Julie Rose. We'll talk soon.

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5: For eons, we humans have considered the cosmos, from the blazing sun and more distant stars in the sky to tiny life forms at our feet, the roots of trees. We've even tried to figure out ourselves. Aside from what science can deduce about predictable phenomena in repeatable experiments, wonder and awe are never erased. Some say awe is an emotion. Some see awe as a virtue. Whatever happens to us when we find ourselves amazed and overwhelmed in this world of wonders, if our hearts are open, we experience things unforgettable. Sometimes it's something that changes us forever. 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
6: BBC News with Emily Thomas. Andy Burnham is about to become Britain's seventh Prime Minister in 10 years. In his first address, Mr. Burnham is expected to say Britain needs a more stable and responsible type of politics. Here's Rob Watson on what's expected on foreign policy.
7: Andy Burnham has never really shown that much of an interest in foreign policy, but one of the first things that will happen to Andy Burnham when he gets into Downing Street is kind of political advisers vanish and you get a security briefing. The main thing about foreign policy, that the watchword will be continuity and not change, emphasis on support for Ukraine, drawing closer to the European Union but not rejoining it, support for international institutions like the UN and multilateralism, and maintaining good relations with the United States, although maybe not too much sucking up to Donald Trump for Andy Burnham.
6: Donald Trump says Iran has been hit very hard by the ninth night in a row of US airstrikes. Iran, meanwhile, has continued to target US interests in the Gulf. Yoland Nell is in Jerusalem.
8: The U.S. Central Command has said that its strikes are aimed at degrading Iranian military capabilities that have been used to attack commercial vessels and civilian mariners in the Strait of Hormuz. The Iranian Islamic Revolutionary Guard Corps said that it had targeted and immobilized two oil tankers, and now maritime security officials have confirmed that there is one vessel that is currently adrift after it was hit by a projectile, starting a fire. All of this has really helped to push up oil prices to this one-month high.
6: Thousands of people have gathered in Delhi ahead of a planned march on Parliament. Protesters demand accountability in India's education system. Azadeh Mashiri is at the protests.
9: The chants from protest leaders have been claiming that despite every effort to quash their movement, they will continue to demand the resignation of the education minister after a series of controversies, including the leak of a national entrance exam, a key one, that forced students to retake that exam. But when I spoke to the leader of the CJP, the Cockroach Janata Party, he said the popularity of this movement speaks to the wide discontent amongst young Indians, who feel the unemployment rate is too high, it's double digits here in India, and they feel that mainstream politics is not listening to them here in India.
6: A Ukrainian official in the southern port city of Odessa says infrastructure has been damaged in a Russian missile strike. The Russian Ministry of Defense said it had struck fuel and lubricant storage tanks intended for the Ukrainian armed forces at Odessa's port. World News from the BBC.
5: I'm Marcus Smith, and this is Constant Wonder. Join us as we quest for the awe and wonder of knowing we are part of something infinitely larger than ourselves. If you're an entomologist, you study insects. If you're the Kenyan entomologist Dino Martins, you study them with undying curiosity, unrivaled passion, with an ardor that never flames out. Just consider the swooning title of his new book, Hidden Creatures, Luscious Leeches, Bashful Botflies, and the Wondrous, History-Shaping World of Parasites. Now, if you're a person who's able to talk up even parasites with an enthusiasm bordering on actual admiration, well, that's real commitment. Calls to mind a certain beloved character from a famous children's picture book. You kind of strike me as somebody who might stand up and say, I am Dino and I speak for the fleas, you know, rather than the trees. Most people would not buy that book title if the Lorax had spoken for the fleas. You've got a hard sell ahead of you, and I just don't know how you keep it up.
10: Well, I think the fleas speak for themselves. All I do is try to be a little bit of an interpreter of what they're doing. And the minute somebody takes a pause and takes a closer look, that's it. They're captivated. And I work a lot with farmers, for example. And I say, okay, you've looked at this an aphid all your life, but let's come and let's look at it more closely together. And obviously magnification with a microscope or some other kind of, you know, a hand lens or something really helps. And I love the expression on somebody's face because everybody has seen aphids and destroyed them or, you know, worried about them. But when you look at aphids and you realize, you know, there are mothers giving birth to young that have formed inside them that are kind of popping out. There's all this kind of communal life going on with all of these aphids sitting together, that they have all these sensory organs just like we do. We have, you know, eyes and a mouth and everything else, legs, and are doing all this. And I think that for me is the sell, that you've got to pay attention to this because it's really not that different from you and you will learn from it. The other side of this is, of course, if half of all living things are parasites, well, you're not going to escape from them. And they are going to come and get you at some point in your life. And so you better learn about them, because when they come for you, at least you'll be prepared.
5: Dino Martins is not really making a threat so much as acknowledging and being realistic about certain facts of life and death. It's an insight he almost seems to take in stride, which leaves me wondering why so many of us humans get freaked out about bugs so easily. I hope by the end of this episode you'll have discovered a little more love for these humblest of creatures, including not just aphids, but even bloodthirsty leeches and tsetse flies. Or maybe you'll just dislike them a little less than you currently do. What I can say with great confidence is that you're really going to love Dr. Dino Martins himself. With a doctorate from Harvard, he's currently a research professor at Stony Brook University and chair of the Insect Committee of Nature, Kenya. But had you known him as a child, you might not have recognized in him a person headed for a distinguished science career.
10: I grew up in a very rural part of Kenya, and we didn't have a television, we didn't have social media, obviously. And so the way I entertained myself after school most of the time was looking at the things around me. And we were encouraged, of course, by teachers and family and everybody to look at the world around us. And being in a farming community, one also had to look at the world around you to really understand what was going on. The entire world around us was our classroom, because we were in a rural community. We We had livestock. We had wildlife that came into the school and into the farms.
11: Oh, what kind? What kind of wildlife are you talking about? What animals?
10: Everything from, you know, big animals. There were giraffes that lived at the edge of the town at that time, a very endangered species of giraffe, which now has become a big thing for conservation. You know, we had these mongoose and genet cats, kind of like the raccoons you have in the US. And they were sort of constantly coming to rummage through the bins or try and eat our chickens. That was and still is one of the wonderful things about Kenya. We haven't changed so much of the landscape that we've lost a lot of the wildlife. Yes, of course, there has been tremendous change like everywhere. But because this is still a culture that very much treasures that living things need to be around us, but also that has the most incredible biodiversity, that, you know, just is such an innate part of most people's understanding. And, you know, most Kenyans will grow up speaking 3, 4, 5 languages. But they will also grow up learning to identify trees and birds and insects and all sorts of other things around them. And that's just considered being part of the community. And I think that is what in many ways has been lost in some places, is that education has become very compartmentalized, which sometimes it needs to be. But in many traditional societies, again, that one way of being a good person, being someone who believes in being a spiritual person, but also being curious and thinking about the world critically and scientifically, there are no boundaries between those.
11: Applying energy toward his affection for the natural world compensated Dino somewhat for emotional pain that had characterized much of his family life. Dino was one of 2 children born to a difficult marriage. His mother, from Goa, India, had immigrated to Kenya, where she had married a local. And to make matters yet more complicated, Dino grew up in a time of great national upheaval.
10: My mother came from Goa, and she came over to Kenya. My father was Kenyan, an amazing character, what we call a Kenya cowboy. I think you're familiar with that kind of genre of man in the US, you know, swashbuckling, handsome, amazing in many ways, but also an alcoholic and quite violent. And so the family broke up when I was very young.

0: there wasn't much freedom of speech, but being in a community where people really cared for each other, where everybody knew each other, and where in my particular case, even though I had come from a background that was a very kind of broken family and broken home, was just incredibly nurtured and encouraged to build and grow this deep love of natural history that I'd had, you know, as far back as I can remember. So my earliest memories are actually of insects and flowers and other animals.
1: Yeah, you say that one of your very earliest memories of all was, I believe, about butterflies down at the riverbank somewhere?
0: That's correct, yes. And in this part of the world, in many of the tropical regions, male butterflies will go to these damp spots, often where an animal has done a pee, and they're looking for salt. And so they will gather in very large numbers, sometimes, you know, hundreds, even thousands. And when you see them all together, you know, with their wings kind of shimmering and all of them jostling, and then they get startled and they take flight and then they settle back down, it's absolutely mesmerizing to watch them doing that. And I have this very deeply embedded somewhere in me. I don't know exactly where it would have been. Probably in the Congo forest, probably in Western Kenya, but I really remember this, just this feeling of looking at this color and all this detail and all this wonder and just saying, oh my goodness, you know, this is the world that I'm part of.
1: My two obsessions when I was a kid were the snails, pretty small. Butterflies were okay. Those were the safe insects, and so I loved the butterflies. And then Southern California, it was whales. So you have the extremes of the big organism and then the little tiny thing. Why did you go small? Why did you seem to have some sort of a calling to focus on the little itty-bitty stuff?
0: Well, I think part of it was they were always there. They were easy to find. I was actually alone by myself a lot of the time. There were very strict rules about wandering off into the forest, which I did do a little bit of, and wandering into swamps, which I did a bit of as well. But, you know, nonetheless, there were big, dangerous animals around. And I found that the amazing thing with insects is that as I made observations of them, it would get to a point where they would ignore me completely. And so I was able to kind of watch what was really happening in their lives. Whereas when you're watching a bird or you're watching a monkey or you're watching something bigger, often they will be watching you as well. And at some point, yes, they, you know, they'll get on with their lives. But many of the, you know, the biologists who've studied animals in animal behavior have had to spend a lot of time habituating the animals they studied. If we think about, you know, Jane Goodall and the chimps, they've had to habituate those animals so they can actually watch them and come up with, you know, some kind of conclusion about what they're doing. With insects, we're such aliens to them and so irrelevant in some ways that they just get on with their lives and totally ignore us.
1: You know, it's very possible as grown human beings to look back on our childhood and kind of do a revisionist history trick where we think we know what we were thinking back then. Can you possibly relive in your mind being that child, doing that sneaky surveillance of the insects that are not watching you? And can you revive the patience you must have had for that?
0: So one of the things it really taught me was patience. And it meant I had to stay still. I had to stay very quiet. And I had to wait for long periods of time. And I'll never forget watching and waiting for a praying mantis to grab some of its prey. One of the remarkable things with some of the praying mantises we had, still have here in Kenya, was they mimic flowers. And so this was just the most wonderful thing, because you would find one of these sitting on a flower and basically pretending to be a flower. It looked just like the flowers.
1: The flower mantis that Dino is talking about here is not at all like the comparatively lackluster mantises that I'm familiar with here, where I live, in the American West. I know mantises as typically green in color, except at certain times after molting,

0: apparently, especially as the vegetation all around them turns brown late in autumn. The mantises themselves then likewise turn tawny or brown to conceal themselves better. That's a camouflage that works quite well enough for them here in these parts.
1: There are many different species of praying mantises that look like flowers.
0: In our show notes, you'll find a link to original hand drawings by Dino, exquisite drawings that he has made of parasites and insects, including praying mantises.
1: The one I found in Kenya looks like acacia flowers. It's this creamy white with lovely markings of pink and pale green and ivory. And even the shape of its body has these little lumps all along its side to just make it blend in. Other species actually mimic orchids. They're pink or they're white or pale orange, just like the flower of the orchid. And they sit there on the flower just waiting for something to come along and then grab them. One of the early things I did was trying to draw them, sketching out the details, because the structure of the mantis and the shape of the flower were very similar. And it would sit on the flowers and, again, just wait until something would come along. But it was clever enough to say, I'm not going to go for that wasp. I'm not going to go for that beetle, or that butterfly is too big for me to take on. And then, you know, choose really carefully, because dozens of different insects were coming and going. And of course, most of the time they just sit there, but they do have these remarkable heads and these, you know, very prominent eyes, and their head will swivel around. And so I would watch this praying mantis. And there's one species we have here, I'm not sure why it does this, but it has this behavior where it sort of sticks its hands out like it's preparing for a boxing match. And that was absolutely, you know, amazing to watch. And then, of course, you watch and you watch and you wait. And then suddenly, literally in a fraction of a second, it grabs something. And suddenly it's eating this fly or this grasshopper or this butterfly. And that was just mind-blowing to watch that.
0: You know what else is truly mind-blowing? For just a moment here, I want to go back to butterflies, specifically to the way that from their caterpillar stage, they basically turn to mush in their cocoons, and then their cells reassemble or reconfigure themselves. And by the time a winged creature is ready to emerge, or to use the technical term, eclose, well, it's an altogether different animal. I brought this up with Dino, and here's how he responded.
1: If an alien landed on Earth tomorrow, it's very unlikely that they would make the connection between the caterpillar and the butterfly, because it's almost like they're just two completely different creatures that you would never sort of connect. When we look at embryos, for example, in mammals or vertebrates, there are common features to all those embryos that then change with the developmental genes. But when you look at an embryo, you can see the parts of it, it makes sense. When you look at some insect larvae, you just cannot make sense of it at all.
0: I made the claim earlier that no one could have predicted that the young Dino Martins would eventually wind up at Harvard, but maybe that wasn't totally fair of me. Perhaps his school teachers actually had ample reason to foresee a bright future for him, maybe even envisioning him as a professional entomologist. And I say that just on the basis of a certain day when he showed up to class toting a freakish living specimen, which for just about everybody in the room proved rather disconcerting.
1: I'd been rearing these caterpillars and feeding them and tending them, which was a wonderful thing to do as a young person, to learn how to care for another organism and to be respectful of its life and its life process. Then all of the caterpillars pupated and they hatched out into these magnificent, you know, gigantic moths. They were bigger than my hands at the time and all flapping around. But one of the caterpillars did not transform because it had been parasitized. At that point in time, I didn't quite know what was happening. So I took it to school, and from its body, it was still alive, but you could see that it was in great distress. And from its body erupted alien creatures bursting through its flesh from its skin and having these cocoons on it. From those, wasps then hatched out. And thankfully, the teachers were very supportive and said, well, let's just watch it and let's see what happens. A lot of my classmates were totally freaked out because they were convinced that whatever was happening to the caterpillar would somehow happen to us, and that these alien creatures that had invaded its flesh would somehow invade our flesh. And several people even were having nightmares about it. So it was a very interesting moment. But even more remarkably, what then happened was not only did these wasps hatch out, which are well-known parasitoid wasps of caterpillars, but we found within the wasps, there was a parasite of the parasites. There was a hyperparasitoid. So a wasp that feeds on the wasps that are feeding inside the flesh of the caterpillar. And when that dawned on me, that was one of those moments again that just almost knocked me over. Because I realized when you look at nature, you have to look so deeply. And even when you look deeply, you may still not see or understand everything, but you have to look deeply. And that was just so powerful for me, again, as a child in a classroom and sharing this with all my classmates and with the teachers, and incredibly grateful. You know, some teachers would have freaked out because it wasn't just caterpillars I was bringing to the classroom. There were scorpions, gigantic spiders, snakes occasionally, which I shouldn't have been picking up, all kinds of things. And they were always very good about saying, okay, Dino, maybe this one you don't bring into the classroom. You can keep it outside, you know, on the step or something.

0: So were you a solitary, quiet, patient observer out away from the school, kind of an introvert, and then you'd come back as an extrovert with all these things in your jars to share and talk about?
1: I was very much so. I had a very wonderful but also sometimes very difficult childhood with a family that, you know, broke up. I had sort of lived through a lot of violence and other challenges, and I was very quiet. So, you know, as a child, that's kind of your natural response, is to kind of shut down and just look inward. But I was lucky in that as I did that, part of my looking inward was actually looking at nature. So I could forget about all the other drama, all the other things that were happening in the world, which I couldn't really make sense of, and just focus on this thing that I could start to make sense of. And that would feed my curiosity, and that would, in a way, become my family and my friends. The wonderful thing about schools in rural Kenya is that teachers are really respected and loved. And they're such an important part of the community. And because my biological mother was a teacher, that also gave me this added connection and deep sense of belonging in that community. And people always would say, oh yeah, you know, of course, we know who this is. It's Dino, it's Philomena's son. In many communities, when we lose the connections between people and nature, we also lose the connections between people and people. In my upbringing, I wasn't made to feel like those were different. I didn't partition my feelings of love for insects off my feelings of love and respect for people. And that's something almost now, you know, 50 years later, I'm still trying to get that message across, both to myself and to other people.
0: Our guest for this episode is Dino Martins. He's an entomologist and author of Hidden Creatures, Luscious Leeches, Bashful Botflies, and the Wondrous History-Shaping World of Parasites. We'll turn next in this episode of Constant Wonder to the season of Dino's early life, long before going to Harvard, before becoming a scientist, when he dropped out of high school. I'm Marcus Smith.
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0: Political unrest in Kenya and unpredictable domestic violence at home would drive the teenaged Dino Martins further into the bush.
1: I had dropped out of high school, and I told my parents, look, I'm not going to finish school. I'm going to go live in the bush with my friends, the animals. And they were very supportive. They said, okay, Dino, that's fine. But, you know, why don't you think about this? And it was during that moment I went off to Tsavo National Park and to these hills where the African violet grows. And I was helping count elephants and then going off and studying the violets.
0: While engaged in this kind of field research in the national park, he observed a subtle but extremely important ecological reality, and this had to do with violets, bees, and farmers' crops. It all came together for him when something clicked, an insight that would help him leverage his powers of observation, together with his well-practiced gift of patience, toward an eventual career. I can almost see him in my mind's eye, studiously watching the bees come and go, engaged in their business of pollinating these African violets.
1: The same individual bees that grappled with these violet flowers and vibrated them at this particular frequency to get the pollen released and did this complex interaction to allow these endangered plants to have sex, the same individual bees flew out of the forest into farmers' fields and pollinated the crops. And the day that I first realized that was really one of those moments of, you know, the scales dropping from one's eyes, in that I saw this path forward where I could take this deep love I had for all species and all biodiversity, but I could apply and connect it to one of the things we care the most about, our food. And, you know, 1 in 3 bites of food is thanks to a pollinator. Everybody knows that now.
0: Around this same time, Dino met two women, Nani and Sarah Ellen, who each in her own way would become a foster mother to him. Philomena, whom he's already mentioned, was his birth mother. As mentors, lending additional influence, Nani and Sarah Ellen nudged Dino back into high school. In the field, he had acquired useful research skills, surveying animals and insects. One day he would be very glad for having gotten back into school, but clearly the classroom was never his preferred environment. After high school came another moment of decision. He didn't want to go to a university to study, but these parental figures in his life said to him,
1: "Look, Dino, if you go to university, you'll have this chance to actually go to even places much further afield, like the Amazon, and see the amazing insects there." And I thought, okay, you know, that sounds like a good deal. So I'll go back to school and I'll finish my studies.
0: In many ways, the work he now does stems from that light bulb moment as a high school dropout, watching bees shuttle back and forth from wild African violets to farmers' crops in search of pollen.
1: A lot of the work I do now is working with farmers to say, how can we improve yields? And approaching the conversation not from one where I say arrogantly, look, nature is important and sacred, and what you're doing is harming it. Approaching it from talking to farmers and getting them to see that the very creatures that are providing the food that they harvest, that they consume, that their families eat, are the same creatures that depend on this ecosystem that they too are part of. And when others make that breakthrough for themselves, it gives them that sense of place and purpose and that connection with the rest of the world.
0: What does a day in the life of Dino Martins look like? I'm just curious if you're in the field as much as you'd hoped. And with your study of entomology, are you often down on the ground still to be at eye level with these creatures?
1: So Dino spends a lot of time at a computer, alas, responding to emails and talking to interviewers and journalists and writing papers and articles and books. But Dino also gets to spend a lot of time out in the field. And being in Kenya, we are so privileged because one just has to step outside one's door and you are surrounded by nature. And whether it's a garden or a sidewalk in the city, I was actually downtown this morning recording the audiobook for the book. And there was a ditch along, you know, the edge of the road, and we were stuck in a traffic jam. So I had to get out and walk to the studio so I wouldn't be late. And in the ditch, you know, it was full of mosquito larvae, not just thousands, but hundreds of thousands, millions of them, all kind of swimming and feeding. And I could see the traffic police were further up ahead, and they were giving me some very strange looks, thinking, what is he doing peering into this ditch? So Dino is often found, you know, sort of hunched over or on my knees. And actually now what I find, you know, I am getting a bit older, so not as flexible. I have a yoga mat. I roll it out on the ground and I lie on it. And that way you can look at things closely, but in comfort, which is very important.
0: Parasites can bring a lot of suffering. It's immense and it's real. And how do you balance the idea that some dangerous actors need to be destroyed or at least contained, no matter how fascinating or intriguing or magnificent you may think they are?
1: This is something I also struggle with, for sure. Eradicating or controlling some of the organisms like ticks or mosquitoes is very important. They cause an immense amount of suffering, and we need to do that. We do need to control them. But we also must not be arrogant, thinking that we have the right or even the ability to destroy all other life. Because if we destroy the ticks, we're likely to also be destroying other organisms. And it's like pulling bricks out of a wall. At some point, you pull that one brick out and the whole house falls down on you. So you need kind of an iterated awareness, if that makes sense. And you need to be looking at this and learning from it and always trying to stay one step ahead. Because the parasites are not sitting back and just saying, hey, we figured this out in terms of our evolution. No, they are evolving as well. They are switching hosts. They are finding opportunities that we are creating. For example, you know, in creating huge numbers of livestock, whether it's fish farming or chicken farming or keeping animals, you know, in concentrated areas, that's like the best opportunity for many of these parasites to proliferate. So we are creating the conditions, and then we're surprised that this comes back and, you know, it bites us literally. That's what I'm trying to get across. Maybe I won't win you on saying how wonderful and curious and amazing they are, but you will need to care about this, whether it's a brain worm that's coming to get you. You know, there's been a lot of that in the press, but that's a very serious thing. We need to understand this, because if we don't understand it, there are consequences for our communities and our families and for humanity as a whole.
0: You mentioned ticks a couple of minutes ago, and that has got me thinking about the concept of mutualism, a desirable sort of coexistence, two animals, two organisms living together. Maybe one's considered a parasite, but each is providing a service or benefit for the other. I'm thinking of a bird here. Let's see. Is it an oxpecker you talk about?
1: The oxpecker, yes.
0: Yeah. They'll be on large mammals and maybe on the back of a giraffe for all I know. And this leads into a very interesting rationale for being humble about what we don't know. Mutualism is sometimes not seen as mutualism. Sometimes it's seen as just, well, there go the parasites again and they're out of control. Tell us about these oxpeckers.
1: So oxpeckers are an interesting example because they sit at that boundary. Like many things, they can be mutualists. They can be mutually beneficial to the giraffe or to the cow or the rhino they're sitting on, hippos. But they can also cross that line and they can exploit. And oxpeckers do both. They feed on ticks, but they also stab the wounds, and that's a big problem right now. They stab the wounds, the bites where the ticks have been feeding, and they feed on blood. And you now have populations of oxpeckers who are actually taking more blood than ticks. And there's been a lot of debate in the scientific community. Are they good? Are they bad? What happened with them was interesting. They were critically endangered because the chemicals being used to control ticks were very toxic to birds and almost wiped them out. Today, they've changed the chemicals they use for ticks and they're not toxic to the oxpeckers. And so the oxpeckers are making a comeback, which is a wonderful thing because they really are amazing birds. And while they may steal blood from animals, they also are an early warning system. They will call out an alarm if they spot somebody creeping up towards the animals. There's all kinds of other things going on. But I think what we're touching on here is behavior. And just like humans can behave, we can choose to cooperate with each other, or we can choose to cheat. You know, this has been one of those deep, long-standing questions in biology, which would become a more stable strategy. And of course, we think we should be selfish and we shouldn't cooperate and it's, you know, me first and that's what works best. But the reality is in nature, that's not always the case. And it turns out where relationships are long-term and there's frequent and repeated contact, actually having a more forgiving approach in terms of the interaction. You scratch my back, I'll scratch your back. But if one day you forget to scratch my back, I don't immediately turn around and slap you. What I do is I forgive you and then we move on from that point in time. And that creates much more stable, longer-term relationships. And when we look at oxpeckers and animals or ticks feeding on certain hosts, it appears that these are the kinds of interactions that are going on, that they are weighted somehow by the life cycle and the continuity that comes from living so closely together.
0: As I think this through, it seems pretty counterintuitive to yoke the terms beneficial and parasite. But then I'm also imagining that sometimes a parasite maybe can actually do work that is through and through helpful all the way around for all parties involved. But by that point, I would think the term parasite would really seem like a complete misnomer.
1: So parasites are coming to get you, and they're coming to get me. And there is nobody on the planet today, unless they escape to Mars, who will escape from parasites. And even if they go to Mars, who knows? There might be some hiding in the Martian soil there as well. What good are parasites is a question that I often get asked. Well, first of all, they are part of the diversity of life. And if half of all living things are parasites in one way or another, clearly they're just part of that fabric and that web and that interconnectedness. But it turns out that parasites also have a very practical side to them. As a young animal or bird or fish, a rhino or a giraffe or a human, if you are exposed to the bites of certain parasites, if you're exposed to certain things growing up, your immune system will develop more robustly. And when you get older, and you know, bad luck, you may come across a really serious pathogen, having that earlier experience, the training of your immune system from those bites of the mosquito and the tick and everything else that were really horrendous at the time, actually teach the immune system to deal with more difficult things it might encounter in the future. This idea is now becoming quite routine in medicine. For the longest time ever, we just thought of parasites as something that we must absolutely get rid of. But today, worms are actually being prescribed by doctors to deal with certain allergic conditions, which, you know, people have really suffered from. Maggots are used to clean wounds, and leeches, you know, for thousands of years have been applied in both traditional medicine and today in modern medicine, because again, when we look at an organism that's so complex and so evolved and so sneaky, and in some ways so much like us, we can't escape that, yes, it could do some harm, but for sure, it will also definitely do some good.
0: Has that old business of using leeches in hospitals really made a comeback?
1: In certain kinds of surgeries that require very fine scale work on blood vessels, stopping clotting or coagulation of blood, or preventing, you know, having circulation in certain kinds of wounds or injuries, leeches are being used because their saliva, which is just loaded with all these different compounds, actually helps keep those blood vessels open and flowing and allows the natural healing processes of the body to then take over and work better. There is a lot of research going into the saliva of leeches and other kinds of secretions they and other parasites and maggots and things produce, because that's where we're going to find, you know, the new antibiotics and the new drugs and the new things that we need to solve, you know, some of the age-old problems of disease that we still have.
0: You know, our cultural biases have such inertia. I'm thinking of a story now that I came across years ago that I think exemplifies this. It comes from Islam, and it's very, very old, centuries-old story. And it's one of the stories told actually about Jesus from the religion of Islam. And it has to do with some of his followers were with him one day, and they came across the corpse. This was a dog. And this dog was rotting, and the maggots had come. And the people with Jesus saw this, and it was abhorrent to them. And they expressed their great disdain for what this was. And Jesus then is supposed to have said, according to this parable or tale, "But doesn't this creature have beautifully gleaming white teeth?" And the invitation was to look at things afresh and not just default to our prejudice. Have you ever heard that one?
1: I've heard that and similar ones. You know, one of my favorite ones that also comes out of the Islamic tradition is a story of Muhammad and the spider. And Muhammad is being pursued by some bad people and he hides in a cave and they're going to go into the cave and get him. But this spider quickly spins its web over the mouth of the cave. And they look at it and think, oh, well, nobody could have gone in there because the spider wouldn't have had its web. And so they go away and he's saved. And I think that's, you know, a wonderful story. And so I was actually the other day in a place where somebody was going to kill one of these big, beautiful orb spiders we have all over this part of Kenya. The orb spiders that occur in the garden here are these massive, almost, they're larger than a man's hand, with a body several inches long, speckled often in gold and yellow and white and black, and then these long legs often streaked in red and black, and they build these massive webs many meters across. But these are the females, and what's remarkable about these orb spiders, the genus is Nephila, the females are massive, 6-7 inches long. The males are tiny, not even an inch long. They hang around on the edges of the web, terrified of getting close to the female, because more often than not, she actually eats them. And this elderly gentleman in his traditional cap and beard immediately spoke up and said, no, don't touch the spider, because the spider is our friend. The spider helped the Prophet Muhammad. Obviously a story, but the kinds of stories that teach us both to respect other living things, but then bringing that back to respecting each other.
0: Our guest, Dino Martins, is an entomologist at Stony Brook University and chair of the Insect Committee of Nature, Kenya. I find him incredibly persuasive about our need to understand and better live with parasites rather than just thinking of them as dangers to be eradicated. And yet I personally have not yet quite arrived at a place where I can say wholeheartedly, like the old bearded gentleman that Dino met, the spider is our friend. Can't quite say that. Maybe I'm overthinking this, but I just don't want you to think that it's Dino Martin's philosophy for us to always be lovey-dovey or Pollyanna when it comes to these living vectors of harm and disease, which is why I brought up the comparison to viruses. So we need to talk just a little bit more about the significant levels of danger that are, in fact, represented by some of these organisms. And as it turns out, their seriousness and complexity make Dino Martins only more excited to recruit more and more biology students to his specialization. I'm Marcus Smith, and this is Constant Wonder.
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0: Are you any good at living with paradox? Dino Martins is among the best. He's keenly aware of the great harm parasites can do, and of course there's always going to be the ick factor for most of us, but he also regards them as magnificent. I asked him if he's ever frustrated with the way us regular folk view these creatures, given that he has quite a passion for studying them.
1: There's two components to it. I do see the scientific value, you know, understanding these life cycles, understanding these transmission cycles, understanding the role played as vectors. You know, that's critically important. There are still billions of people whose lives are really impacted in very serious ways by parasites or parasitic diseases.
0: Well, have you ever had malaria?
1: Yes. And so that's a part of understanding it. But I'm asking people to take it a step further. To say, yes, this is absolutely terrifying to think about, but we have to know about it. And in knowing about it, you will find that, like many things in the world, it's not purely good or purely bad. Those are simply our biases that we're imposing on nature. And I think the lesson from nature is that intrinsically, everything is connected and we are part of those connections and we need to see them. And the other side of this, especially with the students that I work with, is there's still so much to discover with so many millions of species that are parasites or being parasitic or evolving to become parasitic or switching around hosts and doing other kinds of naughty things. You can go out and you can make a discovery that no other human being has made, and you will add to that fabric of knowledge that supports all of us.
0: Dino tells a story that captures what such a discovery might feel like for non-experts, people without scientific leanings. So let me set the scene for you. He was in the Serengeti in Tanzania, training a group of safari guides, and he wanted to introduce them to the wonders of the tsetse fly.
1: So the tsetse fly, or tsetse fly, both names apply, are these amazing flies. You know, they're an African group of flies. They're found across the continent. They feed on blood. Both males and females are blood feeders. And infamous because they spread sleeping sickness, which is a devastating disease. There's been a lot of work historically to try and tackle this disease, which still affects many millions of people. But one of the remarkable, wondrous things about the tsetse fly is that the females actually carry the larva with them and they feed it from a little nipple on their body, a little secretion. So when we think of insects, we think of them laying their eggs and for the most part abandoning them to their fate. And that's it. You know, most insects do not show maternal instinct, which is really something we think of as a character defining us as mammals. We're so great. We're so good. Look at how we care for our young. Insects, look at them, you know, irresponsible, just producing lots of eggs and sort of taking off. But here is an example of a fly that, you know, is behaving like a mammal, that is actually producing an egg, mating, the larva hatching and being carried, being fed from the nipple, a milk, an endocrine nutritious secretion, and then with great care and with great love, with great tenderness, the fly takes this larva and deposits it. She gives birth as such to it, deposits it somewhere safe. And the reason she's doing this is the same reason that we as mammals or our dogs or a kangaroo or an elephant spend so much time caring for and loving and feeding and protecting their young, to give them a head start in the world. The fly is doing exactly the same thing. So now, do we redefine mammals or accept flies as caring, loving parents? One of the most remarkable moments of wonder that I've shared with students has been when they get to see for themselves something that is completely unexpected. In the Serengeti, I've been there a few times to train guides, young naturalists who take tourists out on game drives and show them everything. You know, always everybody wants to see a lion and a leopard and a rhino. But these guides are amazing naturalists. And in training them, I'm trying to get them to really understand all of what's going on. But they also get a lot of questions from tourists who get bitten by tsetse flies and totally freak out. Am I going to die? Am I going to get sleeping sickness? And of course, the answer is no. But when we were out on the plains one day, we captured one of these flies because they fly into the Jeep and they land on you and, you know, they start biting you. They particularly like the color blue. So if you go on safari, don't wear any sort of deep or bright blue. They love that color. It's really, for some reason, so mesmerizing for them. So the flies all come in and I notice one is acting a little bit odd, sort of flopping around on her back and, you know, just being ungainly. And so I scoop her up in a jar and show her to the students. And we realize this fly is pregnant. She's got this larva feeding attached inside her body. And this was just such a moment for these students who have lived all their lives in the bush, who are out every single day and are being bitten or shooing away these flies or having to explain to tourists that they're going to be okay, even though the flies are worrying them. They were just awestruck. They said, look, this fly has a breast like a human and is producing milk. And that is such a fundamental part of being human and being a mother. And here it is, this maternal instinct in an organism that none of us would think twice about sort of going splat. And to make that breakthrough for me was so powerful because it will make us sit back and think and say, okay, you know, the world around me is worth paying attention to, and I don't know it all. And I will learn something even from a fly that we have absolutely loathed and reviled for all of human history.
0: And yet, Dino Martins did say just a few moments ago that sleeping sickness is an awful disease. If left untreated, it can damage your central nervous system or lead to even coma or death. So I couldn't let this story go without asking about those risks.
1: Most people don't have to worry about it, but that doesn't mean we shouldn't worry about it completely. And historically, it was much more common. There's been a lot of work on controlling the flies and managing them, and also on treating the disease. So in Kenya and Tanzania, to East African countries, there's very few cases every year. But there are a few cases. However, when you go to other countries where they haven't had the privilege of research and science and medicine and management of these systems, it's still a very serious disease. And so it again speaks to those disparities and those inequities in the world. These are things that we can actually deal with. We can solve. We know how to do it. We just don't often have the resources available to do that.
0: At the beginning of this episode, Dino Martins described education in his local culture as not being compartmentalized, how free he felt to embrace both the spiritual and scientific wonders of nature. So I asked him how that kind of education had shaped him as a person.
1: I come out of a tradition and a culture where knowledge was not put into different silos. The feeling one had about the beauty of an organism and the sense of wonder about the world, but the asking of questions about it as well, were all meshed together. As a scientist, I've been trained to see things very clearly and to draw these boundaries between a spiritual or artistic or religious way of thinking and a scientific way of thinking. And somehow, you know, often as scientists, we feel, well, the scientific way is the best way, or it's the most verifiable, or it's the most exact and precise way that we can look at things. And I guess for me, you know, one of the breakthroughs has been that that is not always the case. Science and scientists don't always have all the answers. And science is part of a continuum of knowledge and human experience that we are all living. So everybody is a spiritual being and everybody is a scientific being. As a young scientist, I also was trying to figure that out. Now as a little bit older, I'm still trying to figure it out. But I think the big breakthrough for me is becoming aware of it and saying, look, there are some things I will feel strongly about and that's okay. And let me engage with that, both with the curiosity and the hypothesis, but let's not lose the soul and the heart and the feeling around this, because that is so much part of being human.
0: Dino Martins is the author of Hidden Creatures, Luscious Leeches, Bashful Botflies, and the Wondrous History-Shaping World of Parasites. 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I'm Marcus Smith. Constant Wonder is a production of BYU Radio.
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16: BBC News with Emily Thomas. Andy Burnham is about to become Britain's seventh Prime Minister in 10 years. He'll replace Keir Starmer, who will formally offer his resignation to King Charles in the coming hours. In his first address as Prime Minister, Mr. Burnham is expected to say Britain needs a more stable and responsible type of politics. Here's our UK political correspondent, Rob Watson.
17: Part of what's been unusual about this process is just how little scrutiny Andy Burnham has had because the Labour Party decided to go for what they thought would be a less divisive coronation rather than a leadership challenge. So we know his instincts are kind of fundamentally on the left, like a lot of people on the European left. He believes in state intervention, but we have to wait and see.
16: Football fans across Spain have been celebrating victory at the World Cup. The men's team won the tournament for the second time by beating Argentina 1-0 in the final in New Jersey. Spain dominated the game and their opponents had a player sent off before Ferran Torres scored the winner deep in extra time. Guy Hedgeco is in the Spanish capital, Madrid.
18: It got to half-time, it was 0-0. I think many Spanish fans were wondering why the team couldn't convert all that possession that they'd had, some of the chances they had, into goals. The closer it got to full-time, the more nervous the fans were getting because they really didn't want it to go to penalties because that's such a lottery. But fortunately for the Spanish fans, we had that late goal in extra time and that prevented penalties and it gave them the World Cup.
16: Donald Trump says Iran has been hit very hard by the ninth night in a row of US airstrikes. He said the latest attacks were in honor of the three American soldiers killed in recent days in Jordan and Iraq. Iran, meanwhile, has continued to target US interests in the Gulf. Jiyar Gol from BBC Persian has this analysis.
19: Well, there is no sign of de-escalation. The U.S. sending more military hardware to the region. Also, Iranian, what we are hearing from Iranian side also, there's a message of defiance. We will retaliate. If the U.S. continue to attack us, we will not allow any petroleum product or gas and oil pass through the region, the Strait of Hormuz. And the other side, the diplomatic, we know Iranian said there is no direct contact anymore with the U.S. Today, the Iranian spokesperson for the foreign ministry said you cannot have a peace through international politics, you have to fight on the ground in order to be successful on the negotiation table.
16: Ukraine's president says Russia carried out one of its largest ever ballistic missile attacks on Kyiv overnight. He said Russia launched more than 40 missiles and over 100 drones, most of them targeting the capital. At least one person was killed. This is the latest world news from the BBC.
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21: When we were driving on the ice, it like caved in and we went down.
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24: It's time for the Appleseed, a show filled with all kinds of stories for you and your family. Here at the Appleseed, we believe in the power of great stories. They can help you find the words to express your thoughts and feelings. And we hope that in today's stories, you'll find something meaningful to you that will open up some great conversations with the people that you love. At the Appleseed, we believe that great stories can change your family's world. I'm your host, Sam Payne. And today on the show, we've got a story from the wonderful Nebraska storyteller Pippa White. Pippa specializes in telling true stories from history, and a lot of them feature children. And she's got a great one for us today about a young orphan boy who's sent far from his home in search of a new family. And one of the things I love about Pippa's historical tales is how they can feel so relatable despite the distance of time and circumstance. This story takes place in the 1920s. That's a full 100 years ago. But somehow there's a lot to relate to in this story. I don't know how old you think I am, but believe me, I was not around in the 1920s. And I've also never been an orphan, but still, I can relate to the feeling of being far from home and family. And I've definitely felt like this at times.
25: But what could he do, and where did he belong, and why did everything always seem so wrong?
24: Just a moment from Lee Nayling's Orphan Train story told by Pippa White. We're going to hear the whole story in just a moment, and throughout the story, you'll see that Lee had some legitimate reasons to be distrustful of some of the people who were supposed to help him. But listen for the ways that young Lee learns to open his heart to the people around him. That's coming up first on today's show. And after that, we'll bring you another story that's kind of along those same lines. It's a story of a guy, Ben Shalaty, host of the popular podcast Questions from the Closet, and the unlikely friendship that Ben found when he arrived in a new place. The story all starts with a kind of daunting request from a near stranger.
26: And she said, "Well, I feel like I'm going to die in the next few years. Would you be willing to write my life story for me?"
24: Just a tiny clip there of a story we're going to bring you later in the hour with Ben Shalaty. So let's get things started now with storyteller Pippa White. And before we jump into her story, I wanted to play just a little bit of a conversation that I had with her during her visit to the Appleseed studio. I think it'll help paint a picture of Pippa's performance in your mind just a little better. Our radio audience, of course, gets all of the wonder of your storytelling, but doesn't get any of the hats.
25: Well, that's right. They don't. I didn't even think about that.
24: Let's talk about hats. One thing you need to know about Pippa's performing is she travels with a hat stand.
25: Yes, I do.
24: And it's covered in hats. Tell us about finding the hats that you use.
25: You know, I don't really know why. The first performance piece that I created was about the orphan train, and I knew I had all these characters. There are about seven children in that piece, and I knew I had to, you know, make it clear who was who. And so I just thought that the quickest and the easiest thing to use would be hats. So that's how that all began. But I've always loved hats. I'm sorry we don't wear hats like we used to.
24: Pippa White talking about the way that she uses hats in her performances. And as you listen to the story, you can have a little fun picturing Pippa and those hats. If you think of the caps from Newsies, maybe you'll be in the ballpark, right? So let's get down to business and hear Pippa White perform Lee Nayling's Orphan Train story, recorded live in the Appleseed studio before our terrific studio audience.
25: Thank you, Sam. And thank you, audience. I do definitely feel welcomed. Right now, I have an orphan train story for you. Are you all familiar with the orphan trains? Yes? Most everybody? Good. A little bit. Okay. Not everybody. But no, that's okay. That's okay. It's a kind of a forgotten piece of American history. In the mid-1800s, there were thousands, literally, some say as many as 30,000 homeless children living on the streets of New York City. Isn't that astonishing? It was due to a lot of things, mostly poverty, of course. Also, immigrants having a very hard time. And also, many times, they were real orphans. These were children who had lost both parents. The problem became so great that a wonderful man named Charles Loring Brace opened an orphanage. There were only a handful of orphanages in the whole state of New York. But as soon as he opened the orphanage, it was full. And another orphanage, it was full. Another orphanage. So they realized they couldn't solve the problem with orphanages. So they got this great idea. Let's put these children on trains and send them out to new homes in the rest of the country. Mostly the Midwest, also upstate New York. They felt that farms would have lots of food for these children and lots of room for them. And so this was really the beginning of foster care in our country. These trains ran for 75 years. Thousands of children, they think at least 250,000, maybe more, rode these trains to new lives. And sometimes they got great lives, and sometimes they got so-so lives. And sadly, there were a few who didn't do too well, but not too many. So what I have for you now is an orphan train story. This is Lee Nayling's story. Lee, his story was written up in a book called Orphan Train Rider, One Boy's True Story, written by Andrea Warren and published by Houghton Mifflin. And I'm grateful to both the author and the publisher for letting me tell a much truncated version of that story. Lee's story is quite unusual. There's some rough edges to this story, I will warn you, but I think it's a story of transformation. And I like stories of transformation. One thing I need to tell you before I begin, Lee had a brother named Leo, and Leo figures in the story, so don't get confused. We've got Lee and Leo. So I'm going to tell you a story, typical and true, kind of things these kids went through. This is a story of a boy named Lee from upstate New York, about 1923. He was 6 years old then, one of seven. Mama died in childbirth, went to heaven. Papa couldn't cope one thing and another. I can't farm all day and then be a mother. So to the oldest three, he just said, go. You're on your own. You can get a job, you know. The infant and the two-year-old he took to a friend, but Lee and brother Leo to the orphanage did send. Lee said he belonged to a family one day, the next to an institution, cold and gray, with stern, unfriendly adults. Strict was the norm, not enough food, and seldom warm. 2 years of that, with public school, where he was teased,

toe the line. Strange thing happened, though, when he was boarding that train. Whom should he meet but his dad again, with the baby brother now 4 years old and a pink envelope, or so I'm told. This here's your brother. Gerald's his name. Look after Leo and Gerald the same. In this envelope is my address. Write to me when you all get out west. So Lee was ecstatic, said nothing's wrong. My dad'll come and get us before ere long. Said to the chaperone, see this envelope here? It's from my father, he said with a tear. So he slept that night to the clickety-clack, not a worry or a care. He'd soon be back, back with his brothers and older sis, back with his father. He was sure of this. But in the morning, the envelope wasn't there. He searched in his pockets, under the seat, everywhere. And the chaperone said, you must forget your past. And 9-year-old Lee was simply aghast. Lee could just feel his temperature rise, anger and bitterness at adults' lies. She had taken that envelope, that much he knew, and there wasn't a thing a little kid could do. The train traveled for miles, made several stops, where some lucky kids got moms and pops. Then they landed in Texas, tired and beat, were marched to a church on aching feet. And people came and people chose. I'll take this girl, I'll call her Rose. Maybe I'll take two, a he and a she. Oh no, thought Lee, will anyone want three? And then a couple chose Gerald, and he fell in their arms. But when they got to the door, he turned in alarm. I want my brothers, he cried. You could hear the fear. Nothing to do but hold back the tear. And then a couple chose Leo. Lee thought he would die. Take my brother too, pleaded Leo with a cry. And the man and his wife, they exchanged a long glance. Yes, they said, we'll take that chance. So I'm going to warn you right now, though things seem pretty fine, Leo was happy, but Lee still pined. For the envelope, a future with his dad. Leo was okay, but Lee pretty bad. So he sulked, and he moped, and he would kind of brood. He wasn't polite. He was downright rude. But what could he do, and where did he belong, and why did everything always seem so wrong? The chaperone came and took Lee away. They can only handle one, so Leo will stay. I've got another family that's going to take you. Cheer up, Lee. Don't look so blue. Lee didn't even get a chance to say goodbye to Leo, his brother. I don't know why. Placed with another family, he made a childish mistake, got moved again like so much freight. Now, if you're beginning to think, I've had enough of a story about a kid who had it so rough, bear with me, folks, it gets better, I swear. Lee had a journey to take, and he's almost there. Almost. For now, he was miserable. Things couldn't be worse. He hated everyone. His life was cursed. He was a nobody, a fool, a loser, a cad. He hated everyone. Life was just plain bad. Placed with another couple, he was quiet and glum. All adults were heartless, mean, and dumb. He'd run away at dawn's first light. No, he'd run away in the middle of the night. The woman took him upstairs, said, this is your room. Look out the window. You can see the moon. Now I'll tuck you in and you sleep tight. Then she kissed him on the cheek and said, good night. A kiss. A kiss. Had anyone ever kissed Lee? A kiss. A kiss. Who'd want to kiss me? Tears came to his eyes. They started to flow. He cried half the night, but Lee didn't go. Next morning, though, he was angry again. He'd run away the next night. They were not his kin. He'd run to his father. He'd run anywhere. No one ever had or ever would care. But breakfast smelled good, and he was a hungry child.

0: And when he reached for a biscuit, in a voice so mild, the woman said, "We say grace first here. Close your eyes and fold your hands, my dear." Well, Lee was hungry, so he did obey. But what did he hear? What did they say? "Thank you, Lord, for we feel such joy that you have brought us this special boy." And the prayer went on. It didn't end there. "Thank you, God, that he's in our care. What a privilege to have a child to raise, a child to brighten all our days." He couldn't believe it. "They're thankful for me, thankful for sullen, angry Lee, thankful to have him in their home, thankful to call him all their own." After breakfast, to town, to go to the store, new shoes, new clothes, a haircut, and more. Now there's the school, and there's the square, and there's the park, right over there. "Now we know you've got two brothers here, too. You'll see them often, we promise you. Now we want you to meet a neighbor, a friend. Next stop is right around this bend." Lee was stunned, didn't know what to feel. Were they sincere, honest, real? Should he give these people a try? Something felt right. He didn't know why. "I can see my brothers." That's what they'd said. And they said they had a pet for him, a dog named Red. A house, a home, parents, a pet. Maybe he wouldn't run just yet. Lee thought of the orphanage, New York, his past. And now here he was in Texas, Texas, so vast. All his family in New York were working on their own. Who was more likely to give Lee a real home? He looked in their faces, from him to her. If he ran, it would hurt them, that's for sure. He thought of the kiss, the promise, the prayer. And for the first time in his life, Lee realized maybe grown-ups can care. They took his hands, and he walked between on what was becoming the most beautiful day he had ever seen. Because to every person they met, they said to everyone, "We'd like you to meet Lee. Lee, our son." Thank you very much. Thank you. Thank you. I appreciate that. I just have to say that Lee Nayling said, as an old man, that he honestly felt that that couple didn't just change his life, that they saved his life. He said he was such a... He said when he stepped off the train, he was not just a sad and lonely little boy. He was an angry, bitter little boy. And he said he has no idea what path in life he would have taken had it not been for that couple. And he said they just showered him with so much love. He said, I couldn't fight back. So that's Lee's story.
1: Pippa White, the Nebraska storyteller, with a true story, Lee Nayling's orphan train story. Did you catch the numbers she said at the beginning of the story? These orphan trains ran for 75 years, carried somewhere in the neighborhood of 250,000 orphans to new homes. It's staggering to think about. And as Pippa said, not all of these stories had the happiest of endings. But like Lee Nayling, many of these children were able to find warm, loving families to care for them. I'm reminded of a couple of verses from the book of Matthew in the New Testament. Those verses that say, "For I was an hungered, and you gave me meat. I was thirsty, and you gave me drink. I was a stranger, and you took me in. Naked, and you clothed me. I was sick, and you visited me. I was in prison, and you came unto me." Well, I wonder if in your life you can think of a time when you were lonely or desperate or in need, and someone showed up for you, gave you comfort, shared a meal, offered a comfy couch to crash on for a few nights. If a story like that springs to mind from your experience, open your mouth, share it with the people you love. It may plant a seed that will lead to even more acts of kindness. In just a moment, we're going to bring in our producers, Brian and Heather, for a little talk back about that story, followed by another story of someone finding a much-needed friendship in a new place. You won't want to miss a word. I'm Sam Payne.
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4: Go find a stream, a forest, a cliff, a canyon, a meadow, beach. 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
1: A moment ago, it was our pleasure to hear Pippa White, a storyteller who specializes in telling historical stories, recorded live before our terrific studio audience in the Appleseed Studio. That was a story called Lee Nayling's Orphan Train Story. And to chat about it for just a moment, I'm joined around the desk by our producers, Dr. Brian Tanner, Dr. Heather Bigley. Guys, thanks for joining me.
7: Hello.
8: Hey, great to be here.
1: I love me a Pippa White story.
8: Yeah.
1: They are these really fascinating looks into a history with which you may not have been familiar.
8: Yeah, I certainly wasn't. This wasn't something that I knew about at all.
1: Yeah.
8: And to hear how long this was and how many children were affected, that was, it was just like, how come I haven't heard of this before, you know?
7: Yeah. There's a really great novel about this that I read several years ago that is just filled with tragedy. Mm-hmm. This was a beautiful sort of response to that.
1: Yeah.
7: I can't remember the novel's name, but the novel is sort of like, these are all the ways this could have gone bad and did go bad.
1: Yeah. Mm-hmm.
7: And this is, and look, here's how it worked for at least this child.
1: Yeah.
7: And to me, it's such an important reminder that as an adult, I have a responsibility to help people feel like they belong and help people feel like they're wanted. And I'm often, I don't know how it works for you guys, but I often have this little voice in my head that says, now you should say this. And I'm talking back to it going, really? I don't really want to say that. Nope, you got to say it. And then I say the thing, which is, thank you, or that was lovely, or we appreciate that you've done that, or we're glad you're here, you know. Things that I don't think I heard that often when I was a kid. So it's something that I have to remind myself of.
1: Mm-hmm. And do you find yourself, I hear in your, I want to dig into that a little bit.
7: Okay.
1: Like, you hear this voice saying this thing, and then do you say the thing, and then do you find a sense of relief? I mean, is that met with you saying in your heart, oh, the voice was right?
7: Yeah.
1: Or do you find yourself going, well, I said it.
8: Put my heart on my sleeve.
7: There it goes. I like that what you said there, Brian, because it's those are just normal things that people say to each other, but it does often feel like my heart is being exposed, right?
1: Yeah.
7: I'm being really vulnerable when I say to someone, I'm really glad that you're here with us or whatever it is.
1: Mm-hmm.
7: I think often I'm like, oh, this is how you're supposed, this is good. And that was good to do, even if I don't automatically, you know, when you talk with young people, they themselves feel vulnerable and don't want to feel awkward.
1: Sure.
7: So you may say that thing and then they think, you know, in their face, they're like, please don't make this worse. Please don't make this worse. But, you know, later down the road, they might come back and say, I'm glad that you said that to me.
1: Sure. Yeah. And if there's a principle there that resonates with me, it's that sometimes you have to push through a degree of fear and a degree of skepticism to listen to and heed that inner voice, right?
7: Mm-hmm.
1: Yeah.
8: And the person receiving it, like Lee Nailing, might have some barriers that they put up for legitimate reasons.
1: Yeah. Yeah.
8: And so you could feel like, oh, my overture that I've made to them has fallen flat.
1: Yeah.
8: You know, but we see in the case of Lee, a slow melting of his heart. Okay, well, I'm still going to run away, but not tonight.
1: Yeah.
7: Right.
8: Okay, I'm going to delay it one more day.
1: Yeah.
8: When what's actually happening is he's learning how to let love into his heart, which he'd never done before.
7: And my question about the story is, how truncated is that evolution?
8: Yeah.
7: Because, you know, for the purposes of Pippa White's story, it's like two kisses and a prayer, and then
8: you know,
7: things eventually resolve themselves. But in my mind, I'm thinking that would have taken months or even a year or so before he would have been like, yeah, I can be here.
1: Or certainly in our experience, right? We begin, to your earlier comment, Heather, we begin to listen to the voice that says, do this, and we do it, and the wall is still pretty stone,
7: right?
1: And it's only over repeated response to that inner voice, you know, that wall softens. You finally find yourself in a meaningful relationship.
7: Yeah.
1: Wow.
8: You know, listening to this story, I was thinking about times in my life where I feel like I've been taken in by someone, and just the generosity that they've shown to me. And I was remembering a time when, and this was just such a terrible time in my life. I had whooping cough, which I thought was a disease back from Lee Nailing's time. You know, turns out, guys, it's still around. There were just periods where I was just so weak, and I was living by myself, and it was very sad, and it was very lonely, and it was very hard. But after this period when I wasn't contagious anymore, I just had these friends very generously say, come and stay with us, you know? And so Lee's story is about kind of a stranger taking you in. This isn't exactly that. These were already friends of mine, but it was like they lived in a very small apartment. Yeah. They did not have a lot of room. They just had a couch for me to crash on. And that meant the world to me. Like, and they let me stay there for quite a while, and they cooked me food, and they kind of helped get me back on my feet again. And I'll never forget that, and I'll always appreciate that. And that's where this story took me to.
1: Somehow I imagine you in like a line cabin in Alaska. Old man nursing you back to health with...
8: This was like an urban fourth floor apartment.
7: I feel like you thought of Alaska because you saw his beard, and you're like, yes, Grizzly Adams. Grizzly Adams has helped you somehow.
1: Right.
7: I mean, I too thought about the times that people have taken me into their home and just welcomed me in a way that was unprecedented. You know, I had friends of mine who allowed me to stay with them for the year that I needed to prepare for my mission. So those of you who are LDS, you know, we serve a 2-year mission or an 18-month mission. And my family wasn't supportive of that. And so I needed a place to live while I got ready to go on that. And they welcomed me, and I slept on a little mattress in the den. There was no room for me. They already had a passel of kids.
1: Yeah.
7: But they gave me a job, and they gave me a place to be, and it was a really wonderful sense of belonging.
1: Wow.
7: And it meant a ton.
1: You never know what's going to spark a memory, and you never know what memory it's going to spark. Well, Lee Nailing's story has sparked a memory for me that I'd like to share as today's entry of the Radio Family Journal.
2: 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A tiny little story for you and your family. Right when you need it. On the Appleseed.
1: Some years ago, I had the chance to go to Bulgaria to do some humanitarian work. I was invited, actually, to perform a series of concerts as benefit shows for Bulgarian orphans. Bulgaria, as it turns out, has the highest orphan rate in all of Europe, and only 50% of those orphans live past the age of 20. And getting an up-close look at these kids and the people who care for them really changed my life. And it didn't just change my life. I had brought my 15-year-old son with me to Bulgaria. And watching him interact with the kids we met, well, it was something. In fact, while I have a lot of fond memories of making music in Bulgaria, setting up shows and rehearsing and then singing and playing guitar with other musicians and then watching some good come from those interactions, I think the most potent memories for me are of the experiences my son had, the things he saw, the people he met, the work he got to do, the way he was changed by the people and places he got to know and love. Well, the trip took place years ago, but memories from the trip come back to me from time to time. Take over, really, like memories can and sometimes do. They arrest you when you least expect it. I remember one of the days of the trip, a windy, cold day. We visited an orphanage, as we did on most days of the trip. It was a big gray concrete building in the heart of Sofia, the capital city of Bulgaria. Our host, the head of the organization that had brought us there, was in meetings with the orphanage staff. And the rest of us just hung out for a while with the orphans, mostly teenagers who would be in the orphanage system until their 18th birthday, when they'd be turned out to, well, to fend for themselves. And there at the orphanage, we met Snezhka, a young girl enchanted by foreign visitors. Snezhka was about 14. She was friendly and smart, and when she saw that we had a photographer with us, she wanted her photo taken. Well, we snapped her picture, and she hurried over to the photographer. She wanted to see the photo on the camera screen. And when she saw it, she tapped on the back of the camera and said something urgent in Bulgarian. Again and again, she said it. And we asked our interpreter what it was Snezhka was saying. And the translation gave us pause. "Don't erase me," the girl was saying. "Don't erase me." Over and over, she said it. "Don't erase me." Snezhka didn't have a camera herself. She didn't have a computer screen on which to view pictures. There was no easy way for us to share those photos with her. But in a world that had, in a lot of ways, cast her off, Snezhka just wanted someone somewhere to look at a picture of her every once in a while and think fondly on her. Well, I've got that photo. It's among my favorite photos from the trip. She's standing in the hallway of her orphanage, that crumbling, gray, concrete building. And my son is standing next to her. And the truth is, that photo works like photos do. Looking at the photo brings other people from that trip to mind. There's a whole host of orphans and a host of the people who care for them who are all brought back to mind for me every time I look at that photo. My care for them is reignited. My desire to help them is increased. When Snezhka asked us not to erase her, and when we responded by keeping and caring for that photo, she made permanent space in our hearts for every aspect of that life-changing trip. And it's not just me who feels that way. The organization that took us to Bulgaria uses that photo of Snezhka and other photos from the trip to keep memories sharp and to invoke in people a desire to assist in the humanitarian work being done all the time at a rapidly increasing pace. And of course, my son is affected too by that photo taken in the orphanage. He's a grown-up now. He still talks about that trip, though. Talks about Snezhka. Specific memories come to him, and he shares them with me and with others. Well, I think we're all like Snezhka a little bit. We all need to know that somewhere there are those who will leave our pictures in their wallets, on their walls, or on their screens, look at them from time to time, and think fondly on us. And though most of us feel alone sometimes, feel like no one remembers us or understands us, for most of us, it's true, to a greater extent, perhaps, than we even realize. Someone, somewhere, won't erase us. As I say that, it's just possible that maybe you're thinking of someone. Maybe, at the thought of the person who would never erase you. A face or a name came to mind. A face or a name of a person who, even in your absence, makes a place in their heart for you and your world. What if you gave that person a call? Reaching out like that might contain the makings of the best story you'll hear all day, or the best story you'll tell.
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1: Thanks for joining me for that entry in the Radio Family Journal. And it was a real pleasure to talk with Heather and Brian about Lee Nayling's Orphan Train story. Just one of a number of Orphan Train stories that Pippa White brings to stage and to recordings. It was our pleasure to have her as a guest in the Appleseed studio performing before our studio audience. We're glad to have captured that and to have brought it to you. Heather, Brian, thanks for joining me.
7: Thank you.
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1: We started out today's hour with a historical story of a boy starting life in a new home. And now we've got a modern story on kind of that same subject, and it starts with an unexpected and rather startling request.
11: One day I was home alone with Daddy, and as I climbed the stairs, Daddy came out of the lounge and wanted to talk. He was concerned about me because I was his baby. My sister Deborah was married.
1: What you're hearing are the words of a middle-aged woman remembering the final days before her father died. It's one of her most sacred memories, and it was captured on paper shortly before her own passing. But this is obviously not her voice. You might think the voice reading this precious memory is a family member or a long-term friend, but that's not it either. So who is this guy?
11: My name is Ben Shalati. I'm a native of Everett, Washington. I recently published a book called A Walk in My Shoes, Questions I'm Often Asked of the Gay Larry Saint. And I host a podcast with my friend Charlie Bird called Questions from the Closet, where we discuss questions people often have about the LGBTQ Larry Saint experience.
1: As Ben stated, he's a native of Washington, but this story comes from the period in his life when he was working on his PhD in Tucson, Arizona. The story begins when Ben was asked to give a ride to church to a lady that he had never met. Her name is Georgina.
11: And so when I picked her up, I was surprised by how small she was. And on the 10-minute drive to church, she told me that she had anorexia, that she was an immigrant from England, that she was lonely, and hadn't been to church for a long time.
1: Ben could tell right away that Georgina really needed a friend. So he invited her out to lunch later that week. And at that lunch, she hit Ben with an unexpected request.
11: And while we were at lunch, she asked me if I was a writer. And I said, well, I write for school. I write papers for school, but I'm not really a writer. And she said, well, I feel like I'm going to die in the next few years. Would you be willing to write my life story for me?
1: So at this moment, Ben had had only two interactions with Georgina, that ride to church and now this lunch. And now she's asking him to write her life's story. And what was Ben's response?
11: And I said, why not? You know, what could it hurt?
1: Why not? What could it hurt? That seems a little incredible to me that someone would agree so nonchalantly to such an enormous request from someone they barely knew. So I pressed him to find out why he had said yes.
11: You know, sometimes you're asked to do something that just feels right. And in this case, it just felt right. It just felt like, you know, the way I describe, like, feeling impressions from God, you know, there's, like, that gut feeling, but it just feels like the word I like is impression, because it feels like something that gets pressed on me. And, like, the desire to say yes and just felt pressed on me. Like, it was something I was supposed to do, that I was meant to do.
1: So a week later, they go to lunch again. And Ben scarfs down his food quickly and then takes out his laptop and starts asking Georgina questions about her life. And he types her answers as she speaks.
11: And it was very evident once we started just how meaningful it would be to her. And later, you know, I didn't realize this right away, but how meaningful it would be to me as well.
1: They continue these lunches for months. And Ben got to know more and more about Georgina.
11: On June 8th, my daddy was going to have a party at his house. I had done something to my back, so I was still healing. I was hanging out in Julian's dorm.
1: He was struck by how different her life had been from his life. She struggled not only with eating disorders, but also OCD, depression, anxiety. She was an immigrant from England and had come to the U.S. as an undocumented immigrant. They really were from different worlds. But the longer they knew each other, the more time they began to spend outside of their weekly writing sessions. And slowly, a true friendship emerged.
11: She was one of my best friends in Tucson. You know, this 55-year-old woman, you know, and a 32-year-old man, like, who would have expected us to be best buds?
1: Unfortunately, they never finished writing Georgina's story.
11: She was, like, getting rambly one day, and I said, hey, could you, like, make an outline the next time we meet? It would just be easier for me to type if you have an outline. And she said, sure. And then the next time she had forgotten, and so I was like, well, we'll do it next time. And it just kind of got pushed off, and we never finished the project.
1: Ben ended up moving away from Tucson, and about a year later, Georgina passed away, just as she had predicted she would on that very first car ride together. The fact that they hadn't finished the story gnawed at Ben after Georgina's death.
11: Shortly after I found out that she died, I had a dream that she and I were at lunch together. And I told her in the dream that she had died, and then we had to finish writing her story because we didn't get to finish. And then I woke up and just, like, felt this, like, sinking feeling that, you know, we had the opportunity to finish it, and we didn't.
1: But despite those regrets, Ben was able to feel at peace with his relationship with Georgina when he looked back on his journal entries from his days in Tucson.
11: Tons of stories of Georgina are in my journal because I wrote about her. And so I wrote about all these, like, experiences we'd had and these adventures we'd gone on and, you know, these spiritual moments. And so I thought, you know, I didn't get to hear all of Georgina tell her life story to me, but I was also part of her life story.
1: When Georgina asked Ben to write her life story, she imagined that her story would be published for a wide audience to read. Ben, however, realized from the start that probably wasn't realistic. But something special did happen to the unfinished manuscript after Georgina died. By this time, Ben had become close to Georgina's teenage son, and he was going through her belongings and discovered a printout of the story.
11: And he didn't know that I had written it because it was just titled with Georgina's name and then her story. And I said, well, actually, your mom and I wrote that together. And he just thanked me and said how wonderful it was to have these stories that he hadn't known about.
1: So even though they didn't finish writing Georgina's story, Ben has made sure that her legacy lives on. In the years since her death, Ben has become an in-demand speaker, a popular podcast host, and a published author. At the time when Georgina asked Ben to write her life story, Ben didn't really consider himself a writer at all, but years later, he found himself with a book deal to write about his experiences as a faithful member of The Church of Jesus Christ of Latter-day Saints, who's also gay. And Ben ended up writing an entire chapter about Georgina and the lessons he learned from her. The chapter centered on how many of the milestones he had envisioned hitting by that point in his life, getting married, starting his own family, hadn't come to fruition and didn't seem to be on the horizon.
11: And then I turned 30 and I wasn't married. And I thought, well, have I failed at life? And so at this time where I was like trying to figure out, well, what does life look like when you're in your 30s and single? That's when she came into my life. And so it was really this relationship that taught me to be okay as a single person.
1: So that's the story of how these two friends with so little in common came together in Tucson, Arizona. They may not have known each other long, but both of their lives were richer for the time they spent together.
11: She was lonely. I, in some ways, was lonely. And instead of being lonely, we could be together.
1: That was author and podcast host Ben Shalaty. And it was a pleasure for me to talk to him about what must have been kind of a singular experience, having someone you hardly know ask you to write their story. And not an easy story at that. A story in which you had to capture and convey hardships that were not your own. And to also try to convey hope and optimism within those hardships. If someone were to take on the project of writing your life story down, what are some of the things you'd really hope would be included? Is there anything you'd hope wasn't included? And if someone else asked you to write down their story, what sort of questions would you ask? A person's story, after all, is one of the most precious things they have. How would you work to make sure it was treated carefully? Well, friends, we started off this hour with a great story from Pippa White, and I do love a Pippa White story. And we do have just a few more minutes, and so we want to bring you one more story from Pippa. It was also recorded before a terrific live audience in the Appleseed Studio, and we think it makes a nice pairing with Pippa's previous story. That story, of course, at the top of the hour was Lee Nayling's Orphan Train story. And like that story, this is a true story from history about a brave and resourceful kid. The boy in this story is named Olaf, and like Lee, he's living in difficult times. It's World War II, and his home country of Norway has been occupied by the Nazis. And as you'll hear, he gets into a very dangerous confrontation with some Nazi guards. It's a gripping story, and while you listen to it, it might bring to mind times when you've heard that inner voice prompting you to do something or maybe not to do something. We always hope that the stories we share with you on the show spark memories you can share with the people that you love around the kitchen table or the living room. So here's Pippa White with Olaf's story here on the Appleseed.
0: Thank you, Sam. All right, this is another kid story. I like kid heroes. This is Olaf's story. Olaf lived in Oslo, Norway, and when the Nazis invaded in 1939, like many citizens of invaded countries, Olaf did not want to welcome them. And so even as a boy, he did annoying little things to make life difficult for the Nazis. He was 11 when the war began, and of course that's 6 years, so he was really, by the time he was a teenager, he was a bona fide resistance fighter, taking tremendous risks. Anyway, I love this story, not just for what happened, but because of its little moral. So here is Olaf. Important to all Norwegians during the war was simply information. We wanted to know what was happening in the Pacific and in the rest of Europe. This led to the creation of several illegal newsletters. Some brave person would listen to the BBC, copy everything down, then type it up in a newspaper format, run it off on a mimeo machine, and distribute these newsletters. Distribution fell to kids. My uncle on my mother's side created one of those newsletters, and so at an early age, I had a paper route. Incidentally, the punishment for being caught with even one illegal newspaper was death on the spot. One weekend, I had to bicycle out of the city a long way to a farm. The farmer and my dad were bartering. My dad was taking him potato mash and flour, and in return, we were going to get meat, cream, and grain.
12: It was a long bike ride, so I had to stay the night at the farm. Next morning, I put into my rucksack the meat and the cream and the grain, and on top of that were 50 illegal newsletters. And then I made my way home. I'm telling you, it was a long bike ride. It was fall, and in Norway in the fall, it gets dark pretty early. And when it gets dark, it gets really dark. I was bicycling close to home. I was almost home. I was coming up on the intersection of Drammens Road and Church Road when my inner voice told me I shouldn't go there. I should just take the shortcut through my friend Barbro's yard. But I thought to myself, I'd have to get off the bike, push the bike uphill, go through two gates. Nah, it just seemed simpler to stay on the nice flat road. And then I saw it, a German checkpoint. They were in the dark, which is why I didn't see them, but they'd have seen my bicycle light, so there was no turning back now. Oh, this was very, very bad. I came to a stop. There were four soldiers. Lieutenant came out. There were three other soldiers. They all had rifles. The lieutenant had an automatic Schmeisser pistol. He said, "Well, well, well, young man, you have a very full rucksack there. Let us see what you have." And then he went back to talk to his friends. I got off the bike, put it on the kickstand, took my rucksack off, and I began to fiddle with the belt buckle. I bent the buckle as best I could. I stuck the belt under the flap. All I could do was stall. There was nothing else I could do but stall. I couldn't run. You can't outrun a bullet. I kept fiddling away there. Lieutenant came and said, "Oh, what, are you having trouble there?" And I said, "Yeah, the buckle's just a little bit bent, but I think I can take care of it, Lieutenant." He walked back away to his friends. He was polite and friendly, and I wanted to be as friendly as I could so as not to provoke him into any impatience. Anyway, I got the flap open, but then I started on the string of the rucksack. I made another knot in that. Then I began to fiddle with that. He came out, said, "Oh, now you're having trouble with the string there. Here, I have a pen knife and I have a flashlight. Let me do it for you." "Oh, please give me just 1 minute, Lieutenant. I really think I can get it if you'll just give me 1 minute." This was so bad. I was sweating profusely. Inside was not just the newsletters, but my ID card. It would give our address. We had a whole bunch more newsletters at home. This was so bad. And then I saw the three other soldiers with the rifles walk into the middle of the street, and I heard something. I turned around, and there came a big bus. The bus stopped in front of the soldiers. It was crowded. It was full of people and parcels and packages and suitcases. There were even people sitting on the top of the bus. The lieutenant took one look at it and said, "Oh, God in the Himmel, this is going to take us hours. Go on, get out, get home with you, go on. Oh, the work of this." I was only too happy to get back on my bike and pedal away. But this would have been really bad. Also in my rucksack was a letter from the farmer to my father. That farmer had a plant on his land. He was making Sten guns for the resistance. This was a very, very close call, and I realized I was only 13 years old at this point, but I knew too much. But I'd learned something else. I had learned that never ever again was I ever going to ignore that inner voice. Good advice. Good advice for anyone. Thank you, my friends. Thank you very, very much. My pleasure. Thank you very much. Very nice. Nice to have been here.
1: Olaf's story, a true tale from World War II, told for you by the wonderful Nebraska storyteller Pippa White. The story was recorded live in the Appleseed studio, and it's been a pleasure to be part of this hour with you on the Appleseed, where great stories can change your family's world. 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The Glass Cutter and Treasure Island, it should be said, are terrific audio dramas that we've been excited to have a hand in creating. 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
7: BBC News with Emily Thomas. Andy Burnham is about to become Britain's seventh Prime Minister in 10 years. He's replacing Keir Starmer, who's formally stepped down in the past half hour by offering his resignation to King Charles. In his final address outside Downing Street, Sir Keir said he was proud of everything he'd achieved.
8: In 6.5 years... I took our party from a historic defeat in 2019, changed it so it was fit to face the country, and won a landslide general election victory in 2024. Since then, it has been the privilege of my life to serve you and this great country as Prime Minister. And I am confident that Britain is now stronger and fairer than it was 2 years ago.
7: Football fans across Spain have been celebrating victory at the World Cup. The men's team won the tournament for the second time by beating Argentina 1-0 in the final in New Jersey. Dan Roan has been covering the World Cup.
9: It may not have ended with a classic final, but the biggest and longest World Cup ever did eventually produce worthy winners in Spain, and it'll be remembered as one of the most significant tournaments to date. Cape Verde and DR Congo provided some magical moments. The biggest stars delivered, and there were bumper TV audiences in the US, a country where the sport is trying to break into the mainstream. But there was also plenty of controversy, with fans facing unprecedented costs over tickets and transport across the three host countries.
7: Donald Trump says Iran has been hit very hard by the ninth night in a row of US airstrikes. Iran, meanwhile, has continued to target US interests in the Gulf. Yolande Nell is in Jerusalem.
10: The U.S. Central Command has said that its strikes are aimed at degrading Iranian military capabilities that have been used to attack commercial vessels and civilian mariners in the Strait of Hormuz. The Iranian Islamic Revolutionary Guard Corps said that it had targeted and immobilized two oil tankers, and now maritime security officials have confirmed that there is one vessel that is currently adrift after it was hit by a projectile starting a fire. All of this has really helped to push up oil prices to this 1 month high.
7: Ukraine's president says Russia carried out one of its largest ever ballistic missile attacks on Kyiv overnight. He said Russia launched more than 40 missiles and over 100 drones, most of them targeting the capital. At least one person was killed. Further south, Ukrainian officials say 10 people are now known to have been killed in a Russian strike on a merchant ship near Odessa on Sunday. Ukrainian drones targeted Moscow and other regions overnight. BBC News.
11: I have said things to God that I would not want to say about God. I have learned that God is able for us to be honest with Him about the difficulties that we face.
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13: On In Good Faith, it's our privilege to hear stories and accounts from believers told in their own words. Our hope is to listen with an open heart, celebrating the power of faith and belief and what those stories mean to the ones who tell them.
14: I'm speaking In Good Faith today with Steve McKinnon, who teaches at the Southeastern Baptist Theological Seminary. He has his BA from Mississippi College, his master's at the University of Mobile, and a PhD at the University of Aberdeen, Scotland. Does everyone ask you, why Scotland?
11: I get that a lot, why Scotland? I think it was a great place to go and live. So we looked forward to spending some time overseas, and Scotland was a wonderful choice.
14: For someone who teaches religion and deals with religion in a scholarly level, also in your writings, you've published several books, but also has a pastoral background, how early on did you know that was going to be your thing?
11: Well, academics has always been important to me and to my family. And when I started studying theology academically, I knew that there was still a contribution to be made to the church. I don't necessarily see a distinction between a devotional study of the Bible and the things of God and language about God and an academic study of the things of God. Theology for me is about language. Mm. It's language primarily that is useful to the church to help Christians understand what the faith is, to be able to articulate the faith within their families and to their friends, but to also make sense of the world that they live in and give them an opportunity to live Christianly in a world that isn't always conducive to living Christianly.
14: For me, I'm hoping for a tale of two beginnings here. One is, I do later want to get into the beginnings of the early church, which you have studied and written about extensively. The other is your own early beginning of belief. And did you grow up in a home that church was part of?
11: I did. I grew up in a Christian family. Family was always in church. I don't ever remember a time when church wasn't important to us. My extended family are all Christians as well. I grew up in a town in Mississippi where virtually all of my neighbors were Christians as well. And even those who weren't would identify themselves that way. So there was a cultural Christianity that I was familiar with from the very earliest period of my life. Mm. Never remember a time when we weren't going to church. Every Sunday, it was a part of the rhythm of my life, participating in church activities. But also in the town that I grew up in, a lot of community activities revolved around church as well. There wasn't much of a distinction between community and church. Because everyone was a part of church, would, for the most part, identify themselves as Christians. It was just a natural part of my life growing up.
14: And did you come to a place where you actually had to take a little step aside and say, is this my culture or is this actually something I believe in my heart?
11: So I never doubted the truthfulness of the claims of Christianity. Participating in the Christian life and participating in church, you hear the gospel, you hear the Bible stories, you hear the messages about God. And I never would have doubted that Jesus wasn't real, that he didn't live, that he didn't die on the cross, and that he wasn't raised from the dead, and that he didn't desire that I would know him and live forever in the place that he was preparing for me. I never doubted that. But I did have a crisis of faith in high school with whether I wanted to participate in that faith or not. Mm. Not the historical claims or the veracity of the claims, but the faith claims that God has on my life, on our lives. And so I wrestled with whether or not I was going to be faithful to that faith, to that message that I believed to be true, but I wasn't always certain that I wanted to participate in that faith. And so when I was in high school, I came to a real crisis in faith and knew that I had to make a choice. It was a crossroads that I came to either place my faith in Christ and to follow him or to reject the claims that Christ was making on my life and go my own way, whether the claims of the Bible were true or not. If these things are true, and I'm going to trust my life to the God who is making these claims, then I have to trust all of my life. The Bible talks about taking up our cross and dying to ourselves, and that we don't pick and choose what parts of the Christian faith we're going to participate in and which ones we aren't. And so with genuine trust comes obedience. The language that we would use in our tradition was to place my faith in Christ, to receive Jesus. Jesus talks about that if you drink of the living water, which he is, then you have a rebirth, you're born again, and that rebirth comes whenever we entrust our lives fully and completely to Jesus Christ. And by doing so, we then come to participate in his life and the life that he's offered to us. Our sins are forgiven. We're reconciled to God in him. And so that was the choice that I had to make, was whether I was going to place my faith in Christ or my faith in faith. For me, being a genuine Christian, an authentic Christian, means faith in Christ, not just faith in faith. But my attitude also changed toward other people. The gospel of Jesus Christ leads us not just to love God with all that we have and all that we are, but to love our neighbor as ourself. And I realized that the law of Christ is to love one another in the way that God loves us, to forgive one another, to care for one another, to look out for one another's interests more than my own interest. And it has been a gradual process of me unlearning previous habits in order to learn new habits. But in the end, it comes down to a changing of affections. And so when you—
15: Do you have an example of how you might have perceived or dealt with or loved someone differently because of that change happening?
11: So before trusting in Jesus, a person who would have a need, for example, I might have compassion for them. I might have pity on them because they had a real need, whether it's physical or emotional. A friend at school, for example, in high school, or a classmate at school might have an emotional need. And rather than seeing them as someone just to feel sorry for, to have pity on, I now see them as someone that God loves and that God cares for. And so I should love them and care for them as well. And so being one who would give my life over to someone else for their benefit, to help their interests be met as opposed to just my own interest, as well as someone who maybe didn't express a need but instead expressed an offense, learning to forgive them. It's an attitude that has to change. As a Christian, I had to learn to forgive people who would offend me or who would wrong me. And that was something that didn't come natural, to forgive an offense of someone.
15: That natural man, that thing that we have to sacrifice. In Good Faith, we'll be back in a moment.
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19: You know, from the time I can remember being a little kid, I was worried about time and spending time well. And I've always

0: But I'm going to do this. I'm just going to have faith. I'll make this decision. We'll do this. This is the best we know how. We're asking God for guidance. And it's been interesting to look back and see some of those times, confirmation of that faith. So this change in your life, have you had moments that felt like confirmation of that choice to you?
1: Certainly. And they nearly always revolve around relationships with other people. I think this is a very important and oftentimes, for myself, underappreciated aspect of the Christian faith, and that is the way it establishes relationships with other people. I think sometimes what has happened, even in my own life, is that the Christian life is seen primarily in moral terms, where there were behaviors that I had done before I became a Christian that perhaps I stopped doing. So certain external activities that would be immoral activities or unethical activities that might just be personal behaviors that aren't consistent with the message of the gospel or what the Bible presents to us as God's design for people and how we should live with regard to Him. And while that's a very important part of the Christian life, it's not exclusively what Christianity is about. It's about reestablishing a relationship with God through Jesus Christ and a relationship with other people, and the right kind of relationship, this relationship of care and concern and harmony and peace that genuinely is interested in what is best for the other person. And I think that's a part of maturing that I've had to endure as a Christian.
0: I like that choice of word.
1: But what's happened is along the way in which those relationships that are Christian relationships grow and emerge and get deeper, become a confirmation to this is the right path to be taking. You know, the Christian faith doesn't always lead to, and in fact rarely leads to, an ease of living. You know, there's still sickness, there's still pain, there's still hurt. I have a son who has spent 7 years dealing with childhood cancer, and those things still we must endure as a Christian. So the Christian life isn't about fixing our difficulties or solving all of our problems, but it is fundamentally about creating relationships with other people around this wonderful message of God's love for us and God's love for them.
0: You can tell me if you're comfortable with this or not, but in that time, if you have a family member in dire need, as this must have been with your son that you mentioned, there are people who think we've been abandoned. There are others who will say we were carried along. Did that change your family relationship to God, that experience?
1: Steve, I'm not sure if it changed our relationship necessarily, but it certainly challenged our relationship with God. I remark often that I have said things to God during this time that I would not want to say about God during this time. I think I have learned that God is able for us to be honest with Him about the difficulties that we face. And there have been times when, like the disciples of Jesus, when they're walking along and they see a blind man on the road and they ask, who sinned, this man or another? I have many times asked that question with them. Is this something that I did? Is the cause of my son, who was only 10 years old at the time, getting cancer? Is this punishment? Is this judgment from God? Is this God abandoning him or abandoning our family? I've many times asked that question. And I think as a professional theologian, if I can put it that way, as a professional theologian, many of the answers that I have given and would give to others faced a real challenge, a real threat. Do I believe the things that I have said and the ways that I have described God's love and God's work? And more than once, I've had to sit and ask myself, do I really believe these things to be true?
0: Right.
1: And I think what has happened is I've realized, and my family has realized, that the sickness and death and the grieving and the disease and so many other difficulties that we face in this world are not a reflection on God's actions towards us, that they instead are a reflection of the world that we live in, which the Bible presents to us as kind of the wilderness, this place of exile in Babylon or in the wilderness, as opposed to being in the promised land, as the Bible puts it, or in the Garden of Eden, as it were. And the results of living where we live are that there

0: are there is sickness and there is crying and there is death.
1: It's the environment we're in.
0: It's the environment that we live in. And what God does, though, is to be present with us in two ways, by means of his Spirit and by means of his people. So I don't want to disassociate the suffering that my son has gone through or that our family has gone through from our theology, but also don't want to blame that suffering on our theology or on the faith. It instead, the suffering that is, has to be seen in the light of the gospel of Jesus Christ, that God joins us in our suffering when he becomes incarnate as Jesus. And the cross becomes this place of unveiling for us, where we see the very heart of God participating in our suffering. And it's a demonstration, as the Bible says, of his love for us, that even when we weren't his friends and we weren't his children, he died for us on the cross so that we might be friends of God, so we might be adopted as sons and daughters. That gives us a great sense of hope.
1: When are the times that you feel that God is with you? Do you feel that presence? Are there particular things that help that happen?
0: There are, and I think primarily it's being with the people of God. It is as God's people live together as the people of God, as the church, that the Spirit is most manifest. And so we see and experience and know his presence as we gather with other believers, not just in a Sunday morning setting where we're having church events together, but living life together as Christians, and in particular, living the Christian life together.
1: To be aware of others and their needs.
0: And to step in to meet those needs, mm-hmm. because we tend to equate need with physical need. So someone doesn't have money, or they don't have clothes, or they don't have enough food, and we see that as a need. But emotional needs and spiritual needs and even mental needs, are they too require the body of Christ to step in and to care for one another, or to minister to one another, would be the language that I would use, to minister the Spirit to each other in how we care for one another at these times of need. The Bible talks about when people are too weak to pray, that others who are stronger pray for them. There certainly are times of weakness when you go through suffering like this, and to have others come in and pray for you and to pray with you, and to, in the midst of suffering, know that the Spirit of God intercedes for us, as Romans 8 says, are times when you know the presence of God, when that concern and care is being manifest.
1: Just looking on Amazon, I found three books that you've published. Are there others?
0: There aren't other books. I've contributed to other books, but okay. Those are the three books that I've published to this point.
1: One of these seems to me to really tie in to exactly what we've been discussing. When I picture what I know from the New Testament of the early saints of the church living together, having things in common, caring for one another, all of that. One of your books, and this I mentioned to you as we were setting up, is on my list of got to get this one, is Life and Practice in the Early Church, a Documentary Reader. What did you learn that surprised you as you started really focusing on how people lived in those early years, just after Christ?
0: I think what surprised me the most was how the early Christians were so intent on living out their faith in community with other people. Hmm. What I discovered in putting this together was there was a theme that ran through the life of the early church, and that really was community. They saw the life that they were living together as one of communion with each other. And that was the things they did at church. So we even call when we share in the Lord's Supper together, we call that communion, because that's an act of we're sharing the gospel with each other, but it's deeper than just a message that they were sharing with one another. And so as I walked through the various aspects of the church's life, I saw they were integrated with one another. And so when it came to participating in communion or the Lord's Supper or the Lord's table, for those who were sick and couldn't come, they would take the elements to their house, for example. And they saw that as a way to ensure that everybody was a part of this community. It wasn't just a practice that, well, they're going to be missing out on the elements, on the bread and the crushed fruit of the vine if we don't take that to them. It was, they're going to be missing out on the community. And baptism was much the same way. In the earliest church, the night before baptism ceremonies, the whole church would fast in preparation for the
1: Interesting.
0: Event. Yeah, so it wasn't just the person who was being baptized. the whole church would say, we're going to fast because tomorrow we're having a baptism ceremony, and we want to join in this celebration with a person who's being baptized. There would be interactions when the church would gather together that would involve responding to not just the texts that are being read, but the people who are present there. And it carried into every area of their life so that when they were giving their alms to take care of people who didn't have money, it wasn't just charity in the sense of pity and we want to help somebody because they don't have money. It was driven by the sense of all of this belongs to God and we become stewards of every area of our life. And that's something that really jumped out, that they were intentional about living in community because they were stewarding their relationships with one another.
1: Interesting. So what are we missing today that you see in those early Christians that you think, wow, we need more of that? Is there something?
0: I think the biggest thing that we're missing is an emphasis on a gospel which is more robust than just our getting to heaven. So in the early church, Christianity and the salvation that Christianity offers, the faith, is personal, but it's not individual. And what I mean by that is the gospel by its very nature establishes a new family, a new faith community, a faith family, and living that faith out is the essence of our living in right relationship with each other. And I think what happens with a lot of, at least in my own religious tradition, what happens is the concern is, how can I go to heaven? How can I live forever in right relationship with God? How can I live forever in the presence of God? And Christianity offers that, but it's not the full extent of what the gospel is or what the Christian faith is. And I think we've missed the part that says that the gospel is more robust than just my individual, you know, something good happening to me as an individual. But it is, I'm now placed within a community, and I'm, as a part of this body, I have a role to play. The Bible even talks about that there are eyes in the body and ears and feet and that sort of thing.
1: The members of the body of Christ.
0: That's right. And that as members of the body, we play our role, and not everybody plays the same role, but that we do it for, as that passage in 1 Corinthians 12 says, for the common good, that is, for the good of the community. And I don't know that, at least in my experience as a Christian, I don't know that the gospel is seen as being that robust. I think sometimes living in the Christian community is almost an afterthought or even a consequence of the gospel, but not the gospel itself. And I think in the early church, there was no distinguishing loving God and loving neighbor. They were tied together in the gospel. So you weren't living Christianly if you only loved neighbor but didn't love God. And you weren't living Christianly if you only loved God but didn't love neighbor. That those two go hand in hand with one another. And that's where I think we could recapture that, at least in my own religious tradition.
1: The two great commandments.
0: That's exactly right. And that the entire sum of the law is those two commands.
1: I can't wait to read this book. Yeah. This is fascinating to me. Let me ask you a personal question, which is, are there particular ways that you feel God tends to answer your prayers? My experience, and I can only judge from that, is that for different people, it comes in different ways.
0: You know, I think God, in my own life, in my own experience, God's answer to my prayers is more an affirmation that He can be trusted. No matter what happens. I think when I was younger, and certainly as a younger Christian, I thought that praying was trying to get God to do certain things. You know,
1: if I can just be persuasive enough.
0: That's right. Even reading this parable that Jesus tells about the woman who's persistent, who continues to knock on the door, and that, you know, the neighbor finally gives her the things that she needs and gets out of bed and gives her what she's asking for. I think sometimes I understood that to be that the goal of praying is to align God with my will. I don't know if I ever would have said it that way, Steve, but I think I lived it that way, that I had what I wanted to occur, and I was going to ask God enough and beg Him and maybe even make deals with Him to get what I wanted Him to do. And as I've grown as a Christian, I've realized more and more that praying is about God's will being done and me having my own affections and my own will conform to His will. So like in the model prayer, your will be done on earth as it is in heaven. And what that does then is it puts me in the place of being subservient to God's will as opposed to trying to put God in the place of being subservient to mine. And then I discover that God usually answers His prayer through people. Rarely in my experience have I seen that God just moves a mountain. Typically, it's people in big trucks with giant equipment that move mountains. But that can be an answer to prayer. So in praying for my son's healing, which I think is completely appropriate for us to pray that God would bring healing to someone who is sick, for example, and primarily there are theological reasons for that, because the Bible tells us that in the new heavens and the new earth, there won't be any sickness. So I think it's appropriate that we pray toward that ultimate end, that eschatological kingdom, which is coming in the future. But oftentimes that healing comes when there's an advancement in research, or a doctor prescribes the right medicine or the right treatment for something. And I still see that as answering prayer, because it is me conforming myself to the will of God, and then God using people to bring about what His plan, what His will is. And that's how I see my prayers answered most often.
1: I think I heard you say the word trust.
0: Trust.
1: I resonate when you equate faith and trust, that I will trust no matter the outcome, that God knows all things.
0: I think we have to see trust in terms of a relationship. I don't trust God like I trust the bridge that I drive over, that I'm not going to fall through the bridge. You know, I just kind of have to put my faith into that.
1: Uh-huh.
0: I trust God because He's my Father and He's trustworthy. I equate it to a couple that's married to one another. When you enter into a marriage relationship, you are saying to that other person, I might have some evidence that would tell me that you would be a trustworthy person, but in the end, I'm entrusting my future to you. And if you mistreat this, you mistreat me, if you betray my love, if you betray my trust, I'm going to suffer consequences from that. But it's worth the trust. The relationship is worth the risk for me to entrust myself to you. And I think that's exactly what we do with God, that we go to God and we say, there is evidence, whatever level of evidence we might have or not have, but evidence that you can be trusted. The scriptures tell us of your trustworthiness. And so I'm going to entrust my whole life to you, my past, my present, and my future. If you don't handle this, I'm in big trouble. And that's a part of our trusting Him. But it's relational, Steve. It's not just metaphysical. That it really comes down to making ourselves vulnerable to God and saying, I'm going to believe that what you say is true, and so I'm going to act on that. And when you tell me this is the best way to live my life, then I'm going to live my life that way. And if I get to the end and I find out the meek don't inherit the earth, then I'm just going to do without, because I'm going to entrust that when you say that the meek inherit the earth, that meekness is the way that I should live.
1: Fascinating. Thank you so much. I'm speaking with Dr. Steve McKinyon, who teaches at the Southeastern Baptist Theological Seminary. Thank you so much for speaking with me today in good faith.
0: Thank you for the opportunity to be here, for all that you do, for what this program does, and God bless you, Steve.
1: In good faith. We'll be back in a moment.
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4: We got a reply to an episode of Uncomfy that really struck me. It said, if we would just take a second and try, at a minimum, to understand one another, no matter what their background, two people will walk away at least feeling seen and heard. That is step one. And that was a powerful reminder to me of why we do what we do at BYU Radio. Helping people feel seen and heard is really what it's all about.
5: We make the shows, but you make the difference. 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
1: On In Good Faith, it's our privilege to hear stories and accounts from believers told in their own words. Our hope is to listen with an open heart, celebrating the power of faith and belief and what those stories mean to the ones who tell them. I'm speaking In Good Faith today with Mike Hampton, who I met at an event at the Christ United Methodist Church in Salt Lake City. Mike, thank you for coming in to speak today.
5: Absolutely. It's my pleasure to be here.
1: I asked for a short bio, and you gave me this great line. It said, I grew up attending church regularly and often.
5: That is very true. Often, I think, is the key word because of my mother was one of those individuals of old blood, I guess, if you would. You went to church. It was as much of life as breathing is, I guess. Mm. Every Sunday rolled around and we got up and we went to church, and it included Sunday school and then church service, and then you went home and you had a fried chicken Sunday dinner, and then you ran outside as a kid and played in the afternoon, and then about 5 o'clock, Mom hollered and said it's time to come in and get ready to go back to church. And so, so we would go back to church and spend a couple hours on Sunday night, and then on Wednesday, it was time for what we called prayer meeting, and you went to church on Wednesday night as well. Throw in a revival and a song event here and there throughout the year, and yeah, we went fairly often.
1: You were well steeped in the tradition, let's say that. So, did you ever question that? Like, Mom, not everybody's going four times a week.
5: You know, questioning, and I guess growing up in the Midwest, which was Bible Belt, quite frankly, I guess we were on the northern end, Central Missouri. We never really questioned, I guess, the idea that church was important, and really going often was important to our way of life. I guess as a kid, growing up back there with lots of other interests, like playing baseball with your buddies out in the backyard instead of getting in and washing behind your ears and going to church again, we questioned why we had to go quite as often, but I never remember questioning why it was important.
1: Over the course of your life, living in different places, different stages of your life, you've actually been part of different Christian congregations, which I think is actually pretty interesting.
5: It is.
1: Because you'll see both the commonalities, what is in people's hearts, what they're there for, but you also see different traditions within the Christian tradition.
5: This is true.
1: What good did you get from learning from those different traditions?
5: You know, I think more than anything, I realized that everybody has the same end goal if you're a mainline or a mainstream Christian denomination. And everybody kind of has the same goal, the same idea, the same thread of beliefs and of structure in what we all call religion. But there's certainly a variety of ways to get there. Growing up in Missouri, it was heavily Baptist, I guess, country, if I call it that, and it may be an oversimplification, but I grew up in a non-denominational Christian environment, and so we had affiliated churches around the region that were also non-denominational, kind of mainstream Christian, hardcore belief in keeping the Ten Commandments and also believing in Jesus Christ as your Savior and those kinds of core beliefs. And we were very much like the Baptists, but we weren't called Baptists. And so we didn't really identify closely with them other than our core beliefs. And then as I got into my middle, I guess, teenage years, that's when you think you're smarter than you really are, I think. And so you start questioning more. Uh-huh. And I thought, why do I have to go to church all the time to be told I'm going to go to hell if I don't repent? Because I felt like, you know, I think I repent on a regular basis, ask for forgiveness of my sins, etc. So I was looking for something more, I guess, looking for something a little less charismatic in presentation, I think, something that felt like it was touching my heart and my soul more when I did actually go to church to worship. And so when I went away to college, I guess my mother had given up trying to boss me around at that point in time. So I started going to a Lutheran church in Kansas City, Missouri with my first wife, whom I met at college. And it was much more formal, of course, than the Baptist tradition. There was a liturgy, and in those days, there was even a little bit of Latin in the liturgy. And so I thought, wow, this is kind of formal. This feels kind of churchy. It feels like what I had perceived in my head as worship. And so I kind of fell in love, I think, with that. And then when we got married, I went ahead and joined the Lutheran Church with her. And that's really where I kind of stepped off into an active Christian faith, where as a child, I was just being raised in it and doing the things that everybody did, going to Sunday school, going to church camp in the summer, and just doing what children do. And then moving to Utah and being involved with the Lutheran Church in the Salt Lake Valley, I realized very quickly that it had the same core beliefs, I think, as what I grew up with. So it felt comfortable. It felt right. I got more involved again in the administration of the church, you know, the fact that people actually have to do something as members other than just show up on Sunday morning and then go home. Sadly, my first wife and I got divorced, and then when I met my wife. Now, we kind of got away from the Lutheran Church because she was a United Methodist. And so I started going to the Methodist Church with her. It's fascinating, Steve, because I started out on one end of the spectrum with the Baptist-type approach to worship and spirituality and what Sunday morning looks like, all the way over on the far end with the Lutherans being very formal, very liturgical. And now the Methodists, they're smack dab in the middle. They have liturgy, but they are much more relaxed in that presentation of liturgy. So it's been an interesting journey for me up and down the scale, and I've kind of landed in the middle.
1: There is so much to ask about in that journey. I love hearing from you your experience. Let me jump back to when you were a kid. You're out playing. You're going to school.
5: Yep.
1: And when you're not in church, did you have some idea about who or what God was that entered your head if you weren't sitting in a church?
5: You know, I think I did. As I think back on that question, I've never really pondered that. But I know along the way, I guess I never questioned the existence of God. And I'm not sure if that's a healthy thing to do or not, quite frankly. But again, I grew up never being, I guess the proper language would be never having been given the option to not believe. Mm. And so I just assumed that that was correct.
1: So when you had some difficult moments,
5: yes,
1: which everyone has in their life,
5: yes,
1: it sounds like rather than you questioning that, it sounds like maybe you turned to God to get through those.
5: The first real big traumatic event that probably would have tested my faith and other people's faith is the death of my father. Mm. My father was diagnosed with testicular cancer. I was 5 years old. My father would have been about 47, I guess, at the time. And he passed away when I was 7. So he passed when he was 49, just shy of his 50th birthday. I can remember that day fairly vividly, even though it's been a long, long time ago. But I remember moments, I guess, of that day fairly vividly. Everybody was sad. I remember our preacher from our church with his wife coming to our school and picking up my sister and I, who was older than me, and taking us out to their car and sitting us in the car and telling us the news. Mm. And I remember...
1: Which you had been expecting at some point?
5: You know, I don't think I knew enough to realize how dire things were. My sister is 5 years older than me, and I remember sitting in the back seat of their car, and I remember my sister being upset. I remember being confused because I wasn't sure what they said. I don't remember exactly, but I think they may have used the word deceased, and I didn't know what that really meant as a 7-year-old. And so when we got home, I remember following my sister into her bedroom, and I asked her, I said, "Is Daddy okay?" And she was crying.
1: Oh.
5: And I realized then that the end had come for my father. Was I upset? Yeah, probably. But, you know, as a 7-year-old boy, you think about it for a minute, you ponder it, and then it's like the dog and the squirrel. Somebody throws a baseball outside, and you want to go out and throw with them. And so you survive it much easier, but you also pay the price because you didn't have as much time with your father as one would like. So that, I think, could have tested my faith. I know some 7-year-olds who are maybe more mature than I was at the time, and I think that could have certainly, and maybe even in later years, could have turned a person away from God, you know, asking the question, why? Why did you take my father when I was only 7 years old? Because I basically lived the rest of my days without a father figure other than an uncle or a friend of the family here and there. But going back to what you said about driving me closer to God, I think in some respects it did, but I don't think I knew that was happening.
1: Because you have chosen to get involved in congregations where you've worshiped, I might first ask why, when it is easier to just show up and have the service kind of done for you or around you.
5: Yep.
1: So first, why? And then second, when you do something like that, you start to realize that people are people. And there are personalities that are kind of oil and water to each other.
5: Yes.
1: And you get a little chance to be Christ-like.
5: Yeah. I think the reason why is because a lot is my basic personality. I'm one of those people that has a really hard time if you're in a crowd and somebody says, hey, we've got this really important thing that needs to be done, and I need a volunteer to do it. Who wants to do it? Who's willing to make the effort to make this happen? And then it's quiet and it's silence because nobody wants to do it. I have a hard time sitting through that silence and not putting my hand up. My wife would tell you, Michael has a hard time saying no. And I guess I do in many respects.
1: Well, I'm grateful for that, at least, that you said yes to this interview.
5: Well, there's many blessings tied to saying yes. And I've been exposed to a lot of wonderful things, a lot of wonderful people. But I think early on when I joined the Lutheran Church especially, which is where I started, I guess that's where I became an adult and had an adult faith and really got into made the effort to study it, learn it, understand, have a deeper relationship, as we say, with God. I realized early on that churches, congregations, they don't just happen. People have to make it happen. The old story of you get out of it what you put into it, how important it is to become involved and be part of the solution. People needed to be asked, you know, to do things, and when they asked me, I had a hard time saying no. One thing that also gave me a tremendous opportunity to develop a mindset, I guess, of involvement, engagement, was my first wife and I, we moved to Illinois at one point in my early career. In Southern Illinois, we being 2 hours from St. Louis, which was the center of the Lutheran Church, at least the synod that we belonged to, we had no local Lutheran church in the town where we were living. And so we and about 2 or 3 other families decided, let's petition the church and ask them if they wouldn't put a mission congregation here and see if we couldn't get something going. Mm. And so there were 3 or 4 core families that
1: this
5: did
1: is,
5: it.
1: This is not you being asked. This is you just raising your hand and saying,
5: this is, this is us raising our hand, stepping forward, and then asking the question, what did I just do?
1: How did that happen?
5: It was wonderful. There was one family in particular. He was the hospital administrator for our town, and they were very interested and very key in getting this group of people together. We were a young family with a small son at the time. We were, I guess, had enough faith to realize that maybe we could make this happen. And so we stepped in. We started, found a little place in a strip mall that wasn't being occupied. And so we started holding church services there on Sunday. I'll never forget, there were 3 men, that were asked to create the board of elders. Well, we had a board of 3, and I was one of those individuals. It was a wonderful experience, even though I had no idea what an elder was supposed to do in that particular environment. And so we lived there for about 4 years, three of which we had the mission congregation. And I'm proud to say to this day, there is a Good Shepherd Lutheran Church in Marion, Illinois. And it's all because of our core families that got together and made it happen.
1: Oh, nice.
5: And so when I got to Utah and I found a Lutheran church to transfer membership to, it just seemed to me that, well, I was doing something back there. I should just continue doing it here. And I have to believe that's probably the Holy Spirit prompting me. Mm. And you asked me what I got out of it. I guess what I get out of it more than anything is a deeper relationship, not only with God, but also with my fellow Christians and my friends that I've made over the years, and people like yourself, people like Jennifer Ristine that you had on this program. Mm. It's been wonderful to have the opportunity, I think, to be engaged with those individuals, to share what we all believe. And like I said, that core belief is there. It's we all may get there a little different. Sometimes I feel it has made me a better individual just as a human being, but has definitely given me a rock, a place to fall back to when times are a little bit difficult.
1: You know, that sounds like the teaching that God becomes a man to come to earth to show us how to relate to God. But then Jesus says that if we don't visit the poor, if we don't clothe the naked and the hungry, that we've seen him mm-hmm. and not done unto him. And so I love you saying that, that you become closer to the Lord, but also closer to the people, because I think in seeing people that way, you have to see Christ in them. You have to see something divine in them.
5: I agree with you completely, Steve. You cannot go through this life, in my opinion, as a Christian and not see God's handiwork all around you. My wife and I both, we have, because of our relationship with God, we consult God on everything, minor things, little things. We will pray over it. We'll ask for guidance. We'll ask for a door to be closed and another to be opened if that's what's appropriate. And it's about weird things like what car to buy, you know, or you know, should we be taking
1: I'm
5: this
1: I'm just
5: trip?
1: Letting you know you are not alone in this.
5: And I'm sure there are people in the world that think that is kind of ridiculous, maybe. But honestly, my wife and I would both tell you, life is too difficult. And when you've got a belief and a relationship with God, why not capitalize on that? Why not utilize him as your great counselor, which is what he is to all of us, all believers?
1: So when you have a petition or a concern, or you're looking for guidance in some way, how do you find those answers? Is it in the way things unfold? Is it in something that feels like a message in your heart? What would you call that? Or various ways?
5: I think it's all of the above, quite frankly. And sometimes it's the message that you haven't even asked for, the answer you haven't asked for. Hmm. And I think the key there is having an open heart and having an open mind and maintaining that open mind and that open heart. But what you just said, you're absolutely right. I think sometimes it's that still small voice in your head. I think it's that gut feeling, as we all have. Mm. I told you that we pray a lot about things that seem very secular, very earthly, and don't really matter all that much. I've had a number of opportunities over my career to change jobs and to move into other areas and to move to other physical locations, and I've been very blessed in that respect. One of the things that I would always do, and I was always pray about the opportunities, and if this isn't right, Lord, please guide me and then give me the courage to accept the answer. And the last few jobs in particular, I've asked that, and I have come away with that gut feeling. And to me, that was God talking to me. That's not where I want you, my son, is what it's saying to me. Mm. And so I did, fortunately, have the courage to say, no, I'm going to stay where I am. Didn't try to explain it to the employer that was trying to hire me, but I just told him it just wasn't right at the time.
1: That is a leap of faith. And so is that something you feel like you built over time, enough trust that you could say, I think I know what this feeling is? Enough to base a life choice on.
5: Yeah, Steve, I think you're right. I have trusted that still small voice or that gut feeling or that visual example that has occurred, you know, somewhere around me, a phone call out of the blue from someone, or just that inner peace or inner turmoil that is, I think, that God puts inside of us. And if we'll just listen, it will guide us to where he wants us to be or needs us to be. Because let's face it, we are the hands and the eyes and the mouths and the ears and the eyes of God here on this earth. I also mentioned, I want to share with you something that happened to me that is probably one of the most motivating or moving experiences I've had in my life. I just finished 5 years at the University of Utah. Hallelujah, I'm now retired. How about that? But before that job, I was working a job as an upper management individual, and I was doing a lot of traveling, and there was a fairly high-stress job. And I was in the great state of Nevada one morning, and I got up about 6 o'clock in the morning, and I had about a two-hour drive to one of our locations out in Nevada. It was probably a spring day. The weather was good. The skies were clear. The stars were out when I left the hotel to drive to this location. And if you've ever driven across Nevada, other than the interstate, you know there's not very many cars on the road at that time of day. So I'm driving along the road, and I am singing along to the songs that I had in my phone, and so playing them through the radio of the car. And it was on scramble or, you know, whatever. Yeah. It was just in whatever was coming up random. And so I'm singing along to the songs and just kind of absorbing and not seeing very many car lights or anything, kind of watching for deer and any other wildlife that might be out at that time. The sun is coming up in the east, so it's starting to get pink and red and orange and all the beautiful colors of a Nevada sunrise. And as the sun was getting close to cresting over the mountains, just the very moment, and you have to trust me on this, the very moment the sun peaked through between the peaks of the mountains and shone on my face, the words to the song, "Here Comes the Sun," came across my radio. And I was so moved by that. And to me, that was one of those answers that you didn't ask for. And the answer to me was God speaking to me in that very quiet moment, in a very unassuming place. And he was saying to me, "I know you're stressed out. I know you're working hard. I know you're away from your family. Trust me, I'm in control. Will stick with me till the day I depart this earth."
1: Mm. That's something that is both very moving, but also something that there are just enough of the fingerprints of God on that you still can decide.
5: Yes.
1: What that was.
5: Yes, and there are people who would say, "Oh, what an interesting coincidence." That's okay. If that's how you feel about that, if that's how you choose to look at that event, that's fine. I think God gives us that opportunity. I heard and saw his fingerprints, as you put it. And for me, that brought me great comfort and great strength.
1: Because faith journey is a journey, and we arrive in unexpected places or take detours we never imagined sometimes.
5: Yes.
1: Are there things that you've feel that you understand better or differently than you did 20, 30 years ago about your faith?
5: Yeah, I think all of us have to, if we put forth any effort at all and stay engaged, I think we all have to affirm that we have grown and changed. Again, when I was a young man, growing up in central Missouri, I was taught certain aspects about the Holy Bible. I also felt compelled to follow every little thing in the Bible and to try to understand everything that was discussed in the Bible or described in the Bible and what did it mean. And it was imperative to know that book front and back. But as I've grown older, I had a relationship when I moved to Utah with a Lutheran pastor. We were talking one day, and I was trying to figure out, why is this important in the Bible and why is that important? And gosh, should we immerse somebody or is sprinkling enough? And what's right? What's wrong? And you know, he told me, and I respected him for this, and it stuck with me. He told me, he says, "You know, Mike," he said, "the bottom line is this. Jesus came to this earth to do the things that we couldn't do. And that was to wash us clean, to be the sacrifice, to ultimately be the Lamb of God, and to be the ultimate sacrifice and to carry our sins to death and then come back and defeat death. And therefore, we have the opportunity to enjoy everlasting life with He and His Father and the Holy Spirit in heaven. If you believe that, all that other stuff, do we sprinkle, do we immerse, is it important to drink wine instead of grape juice, does it have to be real bread or can it be a cracker, all of those other things, you know what, those are rituals, traditions. Yeah, they're important to certain denominations, and I don't deny that, and I'm not trying to rob that from anyone. But to me, it's all about loving one another, being kind to one another, which I believe Jesus told us to do both of those things, to accept one another, and to believe on Him. And because of that, we'll be okay.
1: It's interesting that I met you at an event where I went to speak to someone after a presentation she had given. That was my intent, was going to meet her. But you were so welcoming, and something kept kind of tugging at my elbow.
5: Well, thank you. This is
1: who you need to talk to. Well, I still got to talk to her,
5: yes,
1: but
5: I'm glad.
1: I'm thrilled to have you in here and to share your experiences.
5: Thank you.
1: And your faith. Mike Hampton, thank you for speaking with me today in good faith.
5: Thank you.
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2: 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Today on Finding Center, we'll hear an Ensign College campus devotional address by Elder Arnulfo Valenzuela, titled I Will Go and Do. It was given February 17th, 2026.
14: Last Tuesday, President Oaks at the BYU devotional gave us a warning. He said, you live in a season where the adversary has become so effective at disguising truth that if you don't have the Holy Ghost, you will be deceived. Many obstacles lie ahead. The distractions will be many. Even active members may sometimes have concerns about some historical doctrine or social issues connected with the church. To help all Latter-day Saints overcome present and future doubts, President Oaks pointed to four simple actions that can help us come closer to the Savior. Strengthen our faith in Him. Increase our humility. Seek help from others. And just be patient, he said. On this, era where we use technology, we just get AI and ask a question and an answer comes back in seconds. Sometimes we lose the sense of being patient. So we need to keep working with that Christ-like attribute to be patient. Things will come. The Lord will provide the things that you will need. A couple of weeks ago in a worldwide devotional for young adult, single adults, Elder Patrick Caron from the Quorum of the 12 Apostles explained to you, my dear friends, he said, that we are a people who go and do. And this brings great strength. It keeps our faith vibrant. And even if we feel our faith is sleeping, it can help restore it. As we reflect on Nephi's words, I will go and do the things which the Lord hath commanded, the sequence reveals important principles. Let me just go through them very quick. First, identity. He said, I, meaning personal accountability. Movement. Two, movement. Will go. I will go. A willingness to act before having all the answers. Sometimes we need to be patient and wait for answers to come. Three, action. Demonstrating faith through effort. Fourth, the source. What the Lord has commanded. Loyalty to covenants. And five, trust. God prepares a way all the time. No doubt about it. Confidence in partnering with the divine. This is the language of covenants. Because I belong to God, I act with trust. Now, let me try to help you and myself to just take a short journey together this morning as we ponder together in 2 Nephi chapter 5. I have found so much wisdom in the words of Nephi when he taught us about what happens to them. And he said first in verse 27, he said, and this was a declaration that he said, and it came to pass that we lived after the manner of happiness. Just think about that declaration. Nephi shows us how to live after the manner of happiness. We believe in a plan that was presented to us before we were born on this earth. And that was a plan of happiness. The Lord prepared everything for us to be happy. So Nephi here is again reemphasizing the way that they lived. Our actions today aim for happiness and helping others find it. Not just ourselves, but help others. Nephi and his people found happiness by leaving familiar surroundings, just as many of us have done. My wife and I have done that. We're alone here in Salt Lake. Our children and grandchildren are back in Mexico. Especially my wife miss the children and grandchildren. I do too, but not as much as he does. Being away from loved ones, culture, and customs, it's difficult. But it's a sacrifice we make for spiritual and secular growth. The Lord did warn, inspire me that I, Nephi, should depart from them. So it was a transition in his life. He was leaving his family behind him because that was the Lord commanded him, and he was beginning a new life. And then in verse 6 he says, and I, Nephi, did take my family. Reflecting on those words, for Nephi, the most important thing was his family. And that's the way he put it in the scriptures in first place, his family. Nephi led his family and his brothers, along with those who accepted the warnings and revelations from God. Consequently, they listened to the guidance, adhering to the counsel of our leaders, including the teachings of living prophets and apostles, is essential for achieving happiness. And here's an example. Elder Karen of the Quorum of the Twelve Apostles and his wife, Jennifer, recently delivered a devotional sharing principles for navigating life's challenges and opportunities. They addressed overcoming roadblocks to feeling God's love. That was one topic. The second was strengthening the faith of friends. Third, finding peace and joy in the Savior. And fourth, understanding and applying the atonement of Jesus Christ. Just reflect on those four topics and find the way on how living prophets are helping us in our journey on this earth. Now, during that same devotional, President Oaks, our dear prophet, extended an invitation, and he said, "I invite you to constantly attend Institute. I also encourage you to invite friends to share in these same blessings. Maybe you have friends that are not attending Ensign College, and they don't have the blessing to have Institute within the college. But you can invite them to attend Institute where they live. If you share with them the experiences that you are going through, that will make sense." My wife joined the church when she was 21 years old. And her brothers, her three siblings joined the church too, and her mother too. So she said to me that when they were listening to the lessons from the missionaries, they were invited to Institute. And the four of them came and attended one of those classes. So during the class, his brother started weeping. And he started weeping. And then my wife asked him, what's going on? What's happening? And then he said, I don't know. I'm just feeling something. It's going through me. And then later on, they all got baptized in the church. But Institute made a difference in their process of conversion in the church. So don't hesitate to invite your friends to come to Institute. I promise that your time in Institute will bring the Savior's peace, joy, and divine love. And if I ask my wife to come and share her testimony about that experience, you will see what President Oaks just promised to you all. Elder Patrick Karen encouraged us to dedicate 1 hour each week, especially during Sunday sacrament, to intentionally seek joy. That's another counsel from this prophet. Ponder on those invitations to us. Now, if we continue our journey in 2 Nephi chapter 5, in verse 7, Nephi says, he mentions, "Bring tents and whatever else was possible." Similarly, we are here with determination and eagerness to improve ourselves, learn, and serve others. And then he keeps saying in verse 10, "And we did observe to keep the judgments and statutes and the commandments of the Lord in all things." President Oaks said, at the BYU devotional last week, "Keep the commandments and be true to the covenant so many of you have made to guide you along the covenant path. Never let your secular learning limit your horizons. We follow the Lord's judgments, statutes, and commandments, striving to honor our temple and baptism covenants by leaving the law of chastity, paying tithing, and fast offering, fasting monthly, and keeping all other commandments." Remember that the commandments are not a restaurant menu that we pick or we choose what we like from that menu. The commandments are given to us to strive and to live and keep each one of them. On verse 11, Nephi says, "And the Lord was with us." Think about that. He was with us. And we did prosper exceedingly. True prosperity is first spiritual, not material. God's presence comes when we follow revelation and righteous leadership. Then, on verse 12, he says, "And I, Nephi, had also brought the records which were engraven upon the plates of brass and the ball or compass." Nephi had just fled danger and started a new life. And what did he bring with him? The scriptures. Scriptures are not optional. They are essential for spiritual stability. When entering new phases of life, like attending college, going on missions, the Word of God must come with you. You may move to a new campus, a new culture, or a new environment, but your spiritual foundation must travel with you. I remember on one occasion when I was assigned to open a new operation of one of the companies that I worked for, and I was away alone without my family. As days went by, I start kind of struggling by being alone. So I decided to start making a lonely and personal devotional in my hotel room. And I started just like this devotional today,

necessary in a confusing world. Small daily spiritual habits keep you on course. You all make decisions about relationships, career paths, moral challenges, and academic pressures. President Kush was just mentioning about exams, so that brings pressures too. You need more than intelligence. You need spiritual direction. President Oak said in this past devotional, strong faith requires more than strong desire. It means daily trying, one step at a time, with prayer and scripture study. The scriptures are a heavenly gift. Gospel study is one of the most rewarding kinds of spiritual work you can do. It is invigorating both mentally and spiritually. Learning from a good teacher is important for you to have meaningful learning experiences from your own study of the scriptures. On verse 13, he keeps saying and keeps teaching to us, and it came to pass that we began to prosper exceedingly and to multiply in the land. This is the second time Nephi mentioned, and we prosper exceedingly. The first time he mentioned that was connected to leaving the commandments, the covenants that we made here. And now, again, he repeats, and we prosper exceedingly, and he connects that with scripture study. So he repeated in this verse that they began to prosper exceedingly, adding that their families began to grow. So I feel so happy by having a family, by having my wife, my children, my grandchildren, and one day I hope to see my great-grandchildren. Now, about these principles to grow, to multiply, President Oak said, the Church of Jesus Christ is sometimes known as a family-centered church. And he says, it is. Our relationship to God and the purpose of our mortal life are explained in terms of family. The family proclamation declares that God's commandment for his children to multiply and replenish the earth remains in force. Our relationship to God and the purpose of our mortal life are explained in terms of the family. When I met my wife after my mission, I proposed her after 3 weeks of knowing her. It was very clear to me this doctrine of the family. We married a year after my proposal, but I was so clear, so intented on what were my plans as I dated her. Now, let's keep going on this wonderful journey that brought so much happiness to Nephi and his family. And I, Nephi, did take the sword of Laban, and after the manner of it, did make many swords, lest by any means the people who were now called Lamanites should come upon us and destroy us. The swords or weapons of choice are not spears and swords wielded on a chaotic field of battle. Rather, the weapons of eternal worth, reflecting the whole armor of God, are truth, righteousness, faith, prayer, and the work of God. These weapons are wielded in our minds, mouth, and movements. Every righteous thought, word, and deed is a victory for the Lord. Standing firm on the Lord's side is especially valuable today. Our leaders regularly point out that these are the last days. We know from signs of the times that the end is drawing near, and Satan knows it as well. He and his forces never seem to sleep. In a worldwide priesthood leadership training meeting, President Hinckley, noting the immoral conditions in the world, said, "I do not know that things were worse in the times of Saddam and Gomorrah.

0: President Oaks, then Elder Oaks, stated, "These signs of the second coming are all around us and seem to be increasing in frequency and intensity. While we are powerless to alter the fact of the second coming and unable to know its exact time, we can accelerate our own preparation and try to influence the preparation of those around us. We need to make both temporal and spiritual preparation for the events prophesied at the time of the second coming." Now let's keep going on this journey. "And I did teach my people to build buildings and to work in all manner of wood and of iron and of copper and of brass and of steel and of gold and of silver and of precious ores, which were in great abundance. Likewise, you have bachelor's degrees here at Science. You have many others opportunities to learn as well and become experts in these matters as these people did. Nephi taught his people many skills, and they learned consecrated talents as you are doing today, like working with materials, building and creating. President Nelson has taught, become an engaged learner. Immerse yourself in the scriptures to understand better Christ's mission and ministry. Internalize the truth that the atonement of Jesus Christ applies to you. He has emphasized that the Lord loves effort. He has taught that seeking knowledge, both spiritual and secular, is part of becoming more like Heavenly Father. We are eternal learners. Education is not separated from faith. It is an expression of faith. And I, Nephi, did build a temple. And I did construct it after the manner of the Temple of Solomon." President Nelson has repeatedly taught that in the temple, we learn about eternal identity, our covenants, and how to access the power of Jesus Christ. Elder David A. Bettner has taught that the temple is not only a place to perform ordinances, but also a place to learn. The temple is both a house of ordinances, a house of learning. Keep a current temple recommend. Be worthy of it. We have many temples around us here in the valley. You can pick up any temple and go there as much as it is possible under your circumstances. And then Nephi keeps saying, "And it came to pass that I, Nephi, did cause my people to be industrious and to labor with their hands." Nephi wasn't just organizing an economy. He was shaping a Christ-centered culture of responsibility. Your study, projects, internships, and part-time jobs can be sacred acts when you align with righteous purposes. Laboring with our hands brings us to be self-reliant by providing yourself and your family to contribute to community welfare and to gain the capacity to bless others in the Church of Jesus Christ of Latter-day Saints. I, Nephi, did consecrate Jacob and Joseph that they should be priests and teachers over the land of my people. Nephi didn't just create buildings. He prepared teachers. He didn't just organize work. He organized discipleship. We strive to be disciples of Jesus Christ by serving Him and His children. Youth and young adults are leaders now. You are leaders now. Leadership is a sacred trust from God. The priesthood and priesthood authority is used to bless and uplift others. We need you in the Lord's church. Accept to serve full-time missions if you haven't done yet. In councils, church councils, in quorums, classes, FSY conferences, as ministering brothers and ministering sisters. I remember my grandson Sebastian, who is 10 years old, and one Sunday his primary teacher never made it to the primary to give her class. And then he was asked to give the class that Sunday. And he did. A 10-year-old boy. I believe that you are leaders, that you have that capacity, that you have those genes that are genes that comes from Heavenly Father. This is the way. Why Nephi said, and it came to pass that we lived after the manner of happiness. Isn't this a great journey to learn about in the scriptures? How to become happy. I'm sure all of us want to be. How to be successful. I know Jesus Christ lives. He is our Savior and Redeemer. He is the beloved Son of our Heavenly Father. I know that He has His church upon the earth. The Book of Mormon is a true book. I love that book. We just went through a couple of verses, and how much did we learn all together this morning? I bear witness of these things in the name of Jesus Christ. Amen.
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7: A cantor is the leader of the music. A cantor is somebody who helps the congregation along in their musical endeavors. The goal is to worship through music and to have somebody who will lead that worship.
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9: On In Good Faith, it's our privilege to hear stories and accounts from believers told in their own words. 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
10: Let us pray to the Lord. 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
11: I'm speaking in good faith today with John Richardson, who is about to graduate from Brigham Young University with a BA in history, a minor in music, and a certificate in Spanish. And he's headed for a master's program in history at the University of Oxford with a choral scholarship to sing with the Queen's College Choir while he's there. John, thank you for speaking with me today.
7: Yeah, thank you so much for having me.
11: Now, last Sunday, I was in Salt Lake City's beautiful Cathedral of the Madeleine for the 3 p.m. Mass, the afternoon Mass in English, and there you were singing as a cantor. I wonder if you'd explain just real briefly what a cantor is and does in a Catholic service.
7: That's a great question. A cantor is kind of the leader of the music. A cantor is somebody who helps the congregation along in their musical endeavors. The goal is to worship through music and to have somebody who will lead that worship, not only through letting them know when to come in and in which verses to sing, but also to sing powerfully, to fill the space with sound so they can also feel confident singing in that space, right? Someone who can lead the charge in the musical worship at the cathedral.
11: I noticed there are several places where you would sing a section and then raise your hand, letting everyone know, now we're going to repeat
7: right
11: what I've just sung to you. So
7: the antiphonal singing is what it's called. And scholars think that it's the earliest style of Christian worship singing that exists, in that one person sings the chorus, if you want to think of it that way, of the song one time through, so everybody learns the chorus, and then everybody sings it together. And then he sings a verse, and then everybody sings the chorus again, right? And then the verse, chorus, verse, chorus. And that chorus that everybody repeats is the antiphone.

0: So I wonder if we could go back just a little bit musically and speaking of faith in your life, because you're not actually Catholic.
1: No.
0: A member of the LDS Church, the Church of Jesus Christ of Latter-day Saints. And we'll sort of get to that interesting interfaith relationship here. I wonder if you'd tell me just what your thoughts are or relationship with music was growing up.
1: All growing up, my father instilled in me when I was young a love of music, but particularly sacred music. He was a lover of all things classical and choral. But I remember personally when he would listen to his classical music that the sacred pieces, the songs that were specifically written for religious worship, always spoke to me in a stronger way than just secular classical music. So I was forced to play the piano all growing up, as is typical with Latter-day Saints. I was also obliged to sing in our congregation's choir. And so growing up, I had some musical experience of my own, but I think the real love came from listening with my father and him kind of talking about it too, not just simply passively listening, but saying, did you see what happened there? Or, did you hear what happened there? Ooh, I loved that moment, right? And getting me really involved in the music.
0: How did you get involved then as a singer yourself?
1: Funny, I didn't sing much outside of church choir until college. During high school, my high school years, I was all into surfing and skateboarding. You know, I was a punk kid, didn't want to do anything my parents told me to do. But I moved to Utah, and suddenly there were no more waves. But I remembered the things that I had done with my dad, right? Listening to all this classical music, going to concerts, and I found myself just attending lots of music events because they were here. BYU just offers so much music, and it's really, really cheap for students. So I found myself going to a concert once or twice a week, orchestras, choirs, jazz bands, whatever it was. And I kind of started to get bummed seeing these people performing such incredible music and me thinking I had wasted my formative years by not having put more effort into music. So in the fall semester, I auditioned for a jazz band, I auditioned for a choir, and I didn't get into anything because I was terrible. I was really bad at the things I did. They recommended I take lessons, so I did. It was an investment for sure. I didn't have that much money, but the little money that I had, I spent on music lessons because I decided this is something that matters to me. Yeah, within a year of taking voice lessons and trombone lessons, was participating in the choirs and the jazz band at BYU, and that was a ton of fun.
0: Now, I wonder how then you took the leap to singing solo, not just solo, but in a mass as a cantor.
1: When I started singing in BYU choirs, I realized that this was my passion. This was my thing. And so I put way more effort and way more time into my voice than anything else, probably more than my major, honestly. I would just sing all the time. I went on a study abroad in the summer of 2018 to the University of Cambridge in England to study history. And while I was there, I went and visited some of the chapels and heard some of the chapel choirs in Cambridge, like the choir at King's College and St. John's and Trinity. So some of the most renowned choirs in the world. I was just blown away because it was not only an excellent choral sound, but the spaces that they sang in were just breathtaking. And the music that they were singing, the organ and choir music, and the way that it was so worshipful just filled me with something special. And so I came back with the desire. I was like, I have to figure out how I can do this, how I can somehow get into the church choir scene, right? The liturgical singing scene, which is so random, right? Like choral music is already niche enough. And then specifically within choral music, it's like, I want to sing liturgical choral music. And so I saw a posting for the job at the Cathedral of the Madeleine, and I sprung on it. I emailed them right away and I said, I want it. Here's my experience. Let me come audition for you. I thought the audition went terrible, but apparently it was good enough. I was so pleased, just so excited. It was exactly what I wanted to be doing.
0: So this was with the music director, also the organist, Gabriele Tironi.
1: Yes.
0: What a great musician. In fact, we are featuring him in the next few weeks here on this show.
1: Yeah, Gabriele is incredible. His abilities with the organ and the fact that he's playing this stuff on the organ and listening and after Mass can like critique me on like tiny details while he was also improvisationally, you know, just doing everything to make up for my mistakes on the organ it's pretty mind-blowing. He is incredibly talented.
0: It's not just that you show up and sing some music that's put in front of you. Tell me about your experience of learning how that works together in the service, in the Mass.
1: Part of being the cantor is not only leading the music, but leading everything that the congregation is supposed to do. I am supposed to lead out in kind of those actions. Every time they're supposed to stand, sit, kneel, say a response. And so coming in as a non-Catholic cantor, not only did I need to spend the time to learn all of this new music, but also I had to learn and look as if it was natural for me to do all of these steps and all of these kind of different ritual...
0: The movements or
1: right,
0: where
1: yes,
0: you position yourself.
1: Exactly.
0: Well, you certainly looked like you had been born to it at the Mass I attended.

0: This is actually a common thing for church musicians. For instance, I have a son who grew up here. He lives in Boston. He is the music director at St. John Lutheran, just outside of Boston. It's very common for organists and singers from different faiths to come help each other out. Like, I need more people in my choir for this special event or whatever it might be.
1: Right.
0: It's actually a common thing, but not necessarily in your faith tradition to do that.
1: Right.
0: Tell me what you learned. Tell me what spiritually you experienced doing that.
1: I love the emphasis that the Diocese of Salt Lake puts on their liturgy, especially their musical worship, right? The fact that instead of simply finding a lay cantor from the congregation to sing, they put out and look for excellent musicians regardless of faith tradition and are willing to pay to have excellent music at their services. I think it's beautiful. I love the emphasis that is put on having excellent music as part of worship and being willing to pour resources into that. Beyond being able to participate in the music, I've also just loved being in the space. The Cathedral of the Madeleine is a gorgeous building. You could look at it, the interior, forever. There is so much to see in the stained glass, in the murals, in the intricate patterns on the ceiling and on the columns. There's just so much to take in. Being in that space pretty much every weekend is just a beautiful, beautiful thing for me, especially during COVID-19 and the quarantine and lockdown, when most of the world was shut down, including LDS chapels, and I couldn't even go to my own worship services. Being able to go to such a beautiful space and to be able to make such beautiful music in that space.
0: And I guess it was broadcast.
1: Right, yes. Mm-hmm,
0: for the congregation.
1: Exactly. Oh. So even though there were very few or no people there, me being able to be in a sacred place was an excellent thing. And even now that things are opening back up, I always look forward to my visits to the cathedral because there is definitely a sense of the sacred in that building, in the art, in everything that goes on there. I think my favorite part about Mass is that it almost never feels contradictory to my own faith, because in the end, we're all Christians. And the centrality of Jesus Christ to both faith traditions outweighs everything else by far. What I sing is the parts of the ordinary Mass, Gloria, which just sings glory and praise to God, the Kyrie, which says, Lord, have mercy, the Sanctus, which just says, holy, holy are you, O Lord God. And then I sing a psalm, and I sing part of a gospel verse. So it's all straight out of the scriptures, and it's all direct worship and praise of Jesus Christ. I love what I sing, and it fills me with faith. Even though it's not my tradition, it is, because what I believe is in Jesus Christ, and there I get to worship Jesus Christ.
0: The people that I have spoken with who do the most, whether professionally or as volunteers, in interfaith work have all told me, without exception, the goal of their work is not that anyone's trying to convert anyone to anyone else's belief, but that they find that by working with other believers, they learn and they become a stronger member of their own tradition. Have you felt something like that?
1: Absolutely. Absolutely. Seeing the faith of some of these people that come to Mass, it doesn't fill me with any sort of sadness, like, oh, I wish they were part of mine that I believe is true. I always just joyful that they have that faith and are living it. And it fills me with a lot of faith, seeing their kind of commitment. They're just all in. And you can tell they love God and they want to just be there for Him. It definitely has changed my perspective the more that I've worked interfaith about the way that I see people of other faiths. We have so much more in common than we do part or than in the things we disagree.
0: I have definitely discovered that in the many, many interviews I've done of people of all different faiths who truly see God working in their lives. And to hear their stories kind of makes me want to strive a little more to be more tuned into that in my own life and do better and be a better conduit for making good things happen.
1: Right.

0: So I wonder if I can go back faith-wise. So you grew up in a home where church was important, it sounds like.
1: Yes.
0: And I wonder if you'd tell me, was it just a given that there was God? Or was that something you had to sort of question and find out at some point for yourself?
1: It was a given at first, but with time, I realized that what I believed was simply what my parents believed. Luckily for me, my parents always invited me to be a critical thinker, to ask questions, to not shy away from doubts and hard things. They've put more importance on knowing for yourself than being there to be there, right? They wanted it to be personal. They wanted it to be real. So I definitely had moments in my teenage years where those kind of big questions would come. Is there a God? If there is a God, does he care about me? You know, what's my place in all of this? And then there were always these moments that any doubts in my head were dispelled based on the amount of the beauty and the grace that I saw in my own life that confirmed to me that there is something higher, there is something there. One example that I can think of just off at the top of my head was when I was at Cambridge. I distinctly remember going to a Choral Evensong and really enjoying the music, but feeling these kind of big question marks in my mind. And afterwards, taking a walk and walking over to a beautiful meadow outside of the city limits. And in that meadow, took the time to just sit and to think and to reflect. And in that time of pondering, after having filled my soul with that beautiful music and being in this beautiful place, it hit me. And I just knew. And I didn't know exactly what I knew to the full extent, but I knew that I knew. And what I did know was that God is there, and that Jesus, you know, what he did is real, and that he loves me, and that really he wants to save me.
0: I believe you served an LDS mission.
1: Yes.
0: And where did you go?
1: Ecuador, the city of Quito.
0: And it turns out that in your service at the cathedral, you also use your Spanish as well. Tell me about this.
1: Yeah. So every weekend, along with the English masses, they have two Spanish masses, which are the best attended masses at the cathedral. The Hispanic congregation is large and it is strong. And it is a pleasure to sing with them because they sing loud and boisterously. But, oh, my Spanish has helped tremendously. There are some cantors who don't speak Spanish and yet are still expected to sing Spanish mass. And they simply have to figure out the pronunciation. They don't know what the words mean. I love that I get to understand the meaning, but also the Spanish music at the cathedral is fast and syncopated. There's lots of elisions. Kind of the words are all kind of connecting and fusing together. I don't know how non-Spanish speakers do it. I am so grateful for my own Spanish because I don't think I could keep up with the music because it's a lot. They really pack a lot of words and a lot of rhythms into their worship music. So it's been a lot of fun.

0: do you ever, as you're doing that, think of people you knew in Quito?
1: Absolutely. Absolutely. There are certain phrases that I sing that bring me back to specific experiences. It's really interesting, just kind of the things that believers would say, and then I see them in the text of the music I'm singing, and I say, that's where that came from, right? When I would hear someone in Ecuador, I would say something to them, and they would kind of give me a response about their belief in Jesus Christ, and then I see it in the music, and it brings me back to those moments, which are so dear to me. And it also, it being a missionary, the goal is to try to teach people about my faith, but specifically, you know, my religion, my church, and hopefully they convert, right? And so it was hard often not to antagonize Catholics while I was in Ecuador, because it is a predominantly Catholic country. And when we would be teaching people about the Church of Jesus Christ of Latter-day Saints, they would often simply say, I'm Catholic, I'm not interested. And that would bug me. But now working in this Catholic cathedral and kind of seeing the way their faith worked and seeing the beliefs that they were brought up on based on kind of this music and this liturgy, I understand them more, and I love them more, right? I just appreciate now, instead of why don't you convert to my religion, it's I'm just so glad that you have such a strong faith in Jesus Christ, and I'm so glad that it's part of your tradition and that you live it and that you love it.

0: Music for me kind of bypasses my head. I mean, I can analyze it. Are we major? Are we minor? What's the time signature? All of those things musicians do in the background. But essentially for me, if music did not involve my feelings, it would not be useful to me, I think. And I'm wondering, because I've had the experience where singing something was very meaningful to me. If I'm not careful, your emotions get the best of you. Do you have that experience? And what mindset do you have to be in to do what you do?
1: I remember when I was in BYU concert choir, Sister Rosalind Hall, who is of local fame, before kind of very important devotional, when we sang at the conference center at Temple Square, she gave this speech beforehand where she said, "Do not let your emotions get in the way of the music, because you cannot cry and sing at the same time." Your job is to invoke such feeling in the audience, right, in the congregation, that they cry. But you have to be stoic. You cannot let your emotions get the best of you, because then you won't be able to produce the most beautiful music that will then be impactful to them. So there are definitely moments when I'm at the cathedral where I'm feeling it. And sometimes it's a feeling of deep love and faith, and that kind of like almost heavy, but like a good heavy that almost brings you to tears. But at other times, it's sort of an elation and a joy that makes me crack a big smile. But I do have to keep my composure so that I can keep producing the best music.
0: Are you physically going to the University of Oxford? You'd have to be if you're going to sing in the choir.
1: Yes.
0: Did you have an audition there, or via email an audition, or Skype?
1: Right. And so, yeah, it was mostly looking up the director's email, shooting the director, you know, these people that I've looked up to like my entire life, these kind of giants in the musical world, and sending them an email saying, "Hi, you want to hear me sing?" So that was pretty nerve-wracking. Luckily, most of them were very, very kind. Some of the really big names did not get back to me, so I totally understand. But they were kind enough to reach out to me and to say, "We'd happily hear you." They asked me to record myself singing some sort of a solo piece. I sent that to them, just a YouTube link. And if it was good enough, they met with me and they did tests over the internet, sight reading, kind of interval and pitch recognition stuff. Mm. So it went well enough that he offered me a spot in the choir. So
0: awesome. When you leave, if you were to write a little note to the cathedral, just as a building, as a congregation, as whoever, what would you say about your experience there?
1: Wow. I mean, first off, I would thank them for giving me the chance even to worship with them, to make such excellent music with them at such a high level. I'd thank them for being committed to beauty. That might be the most important of all. Just so grateful that there are people who are just committed to making things special and sacred and beautiful. Of course, I would thank them for forgiving me when I mess up, because sometimes I would mess up very badly. And you can see everyone's faces in the congregation kind of smile, kind of smirk, and recognize that I made a mistake. But always being so kind, coming up to me afterwards and thanking me for the music and complimenting me on my voice, on the effort that I put into putting on a good program for them. So something that I've been thinking about a lot recently is the idea of holy envy. I think among interfaith circles, it's a pretty common idea.
0: Christer Stendahl's concept.
1: Exactly. Yeah. I think the thing that I have loved the most about my time at the cathedral was getting to see things about their faith tradition that I loved, and I loved so much that I almost wish that my own faith tradition had a bit more of, right? Acoustic spaces, having chapels built for sound is just a wonderful thing that I wish we had more of, filling the space with wonder and with mystery. I love the focus on the mystery that is present there, right? The how did this happen? How was Jesus born of a virgin? How did he rise again after dying? And I love that they lean into the fact that they don't know this. And that's what makes it special, is that they don't know how it happened. So often I feel in the Latter-day Saint tradition, we like that everything is rational and reasonable and we try to explain as much as we can, but they are content with some things being unexplained. And in fact, that's what makes it sacred.
0: Mm. Interesting to speak very rationally and logically about something that is so beyond our comprehension.
1: Yep.
0: That's beautiful. I really appreciate that, John, that you have sensed that. John Richardson is graduating from BYU this semester with a BA in history, a minor in music, and a certificate in Spanish. He'll be part of a master's history program at the University of Oxford and will be singing with the Queen's College Choir. I'm so happy you get to continue this choral tradition as you move on. John, thank you for speaking with me today in good faith.
1: Thank you.
0: That's our time for today. Thanks to Cathedral Cantor John Richardson for generously sharing his stories, his music, and his faith. This interview was edited for length. To hear the full interview, go to byuradio.org/ingoodfaith or subscribe to the podcast. 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I'm Stephen Cap Perry. I hope you'll join me again soon, right here, in Good Faith.

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7: BBC News with Emily Thomas. Antti Burnham has become Britain's seventh Prime Minister in a decade after accepting an invitation from King Charles to form a government. In a speech in Downing Street, Mr. Burnham said Britain needed to show the world that it could regain stability. He said the challenge was to build a new political and economic model.
8: That can do something to give people some breathing space now, some help with the cost of living. And I will set out some of those measures starting tomorrow, including how we pay for them.
7: Here's our political correspondent, Rob Watson.
9: He repeated themes that we've already heard before, that we heard on Friday when he became leader of the Labour Party, two central themes. One, a classic theme of the left, and that is for more state intervention. I mean, exactly how that's going to work, we don't know, or how it would be costed. And then the second big idea that he's long had is for more devolution. In other words, Britain is a very centralized country, that his idea is that you move power and money, resources, out of London to the rest of the country in order to try and make people basically happier and to get the economy growing.
7: The outgoing Prime Minister Keir Starmer pledged full support to his successor. The appointment of senior cabinet ministers will begin later today. A survey has found that most asylum seekers sent by Australia to the island of Nauru for processing are unable to afford food. More than 100 people are currently being held there. The government says the payments are reviewed regularly, as Isabella Bull reports.
10: Asylum seekers on Nauru are not allowed to work while they wait to be processed. They receive $180 every 2 weeks from the Australian government for food, water and internet, but say that's not enough. A survey by the Asylum Seeker Resource Centre found almost all of the detainees are regularly skipping meals to make ends meet due to the high cost of the food imports Nauru relies on.
7: Donald Trump says Iran has been hit very hard by the ninth night in a row of US airstrikes. He said the latest attacks were in honour of the three American soldiers killed in recent days in Jordan and Iraq. Iran, meanwhile, has continued to target US interests in the Gulf. Sirens have been sounding in Kuwait and Bahrain to warn of incoming fire. Iran's Revolutionary Guard Corps said it had also attacked two oil tankers trying to transit the Strait of Hormuz. The Palestinian group Hamas has named its former chief negotiator Khalil al-Haya as its new leader. He's the first person appointed to the position since Yahya Sinwar was killed by the Israeli army in Gaza 2 years ago. 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
1: Don't let the little stuff win. Don't let the messes win. Don't let social media win. Don't let the overwhelm win. Don't let the money win. Really keep life in perspective. And all that matters are your people and the memories you make with them. And I think in summer, we can lose sight of that.

0: Welcome to The Lisa Show, where we take a good look at life. Do you remember that Staples commercial from the mid-90s? It has a dad with a ridiculous grin on his face, skipping through the aisles in the office supply store. He's throwing school supplies in his shopping cart while "It's the most wonderful time of the year" plays in the background. And meanwhile, two dejected kids with slumped shoulders and defeated expressions follow behind. I was a newlywed when this came out, so I thought it was, you know, amusing. But I didn't realize how funny it actually was until I had five kids at home and found myself dancing through the pencil and crayon aisle of Target at the end of summer. Summer with kids sometimes feels a lot like going on a cruise, except they're the passengers and we parents are the cruise directors, the cooking staff, the housekeepers, the ship doctors, the security staff, and the entertainment. Our kids waltz into summer expecting 3 months of fun-filled days and food at the ready while we're just trying to keep the ship from hitting the iceberg. Don't get me wrong, I love summer with my kids for about 6 minutes, and then I realize that summer is just like any other day, except with fewer staff members to help us all survive. And then as the kids get older and are going different directions with jobs and friends, it feels like everyone has abandoned the ship. And don't even get me started on how expensive summer always seems to be, regardless of how old our kids are. So this is why I called in the big guns for this episode. My friend Jordan Page is not only a mother of eight, but she's also the founder of the Fun Cheap or Free blog, which has turned into a whole lifestyle industry to help busy and overwhelmed parents find systems to keep them sane. I knew she'd be the perfect person to have on before we set sail into summer. Jordan is going to talk about systems that will streamline our summers, reduce decision fatigue, and actually make summer feel like the vacation it's supposed to be. We're going to tackle summer scheduling, finances, activities, boredom, meals, screen time, and even ideas for keeping the peace when the kids are home together. Yeah, we're going to cover a lot of ground with a lot of really great ideas. And I'm betting that one of Jordan's suggestions is going to help solve a problem you've been thinking about and struggling with. So buckle up and let's get into it. Let me introduce you to Jordan Page.
1: I'm Jordan, and I'm a mom of eight adorable, crazy kids. But I also have been online for a long time. And I apologize, I am fighting a cold. So I don't smoke. It just sounds like it.
0: Got a great voice.
1: Yeah, I'm just keeping you on the edge of your seat, Lisa. So about, 14, 15 years ago, I started a blog. I had this family blog, and I just kind of started talking on there about how I was able to help get us out of debt really quickly. We were making very little money, but my husband at the time, he quit his job to start a business, and then we had a baby, and we were just living off of credit cards. It was scary. And we didn't really know what we were doing. And I went online and all I found were just like some old dudes that kept telling me to pay cash for a car. And I was like, listen, I don't have money for a car. Tell me about Costco. Can I go to Costco? So anyway, I just kind of made my own budgeting systems and they worked. And we got out of about $15,000 of credit card debt in 13 months. And we only made $31,000 that year. So it worked. And I got excited about it because I hate math. I'm not good at it. I've never taken a personal finance class, but if I can do it, literally anyone can. So I started a blog and then it just kind of organically did its thing. And here we are. So the three things that I traditionally teach about are budgeting, time management and productivity, and meal planning.
0: I want to talk specifically about that in regards to raising a bunch of kids and during summertime. It feels like summertime is the time where all of our good habits go out the window.
1: It's the black hole of parenthood. It really
0: what schedule,
1: is.
0: Schedule, right?
1: Yeah, it's the worst.
0: And whether you are a stay-at-home parent or you're working or whatever, I think it's just the common thing that binds us all together. Like, what are you going to do?
1: Yeah.
0: What's the plan?
1: Yes.
0: You know? And so I'd love to dive into that. What has summer been like for you?
1: I started out as a traditional stay-at-home mom. That was my only goal in life. And then over time, I found myself having this little side hustle and working from home and then at one point supporting us. So I have experienced a little bit of everything.
0: Totally.
1: I've experienced the corporate, full-time, out-of-the-home life and then on the opposite end, just being home all day with the kids. And I'll tell you right now, they're all hard. It's just a different hard. So whether you are at home with your kids all day, whether you are at home part of the time, whether you work full time, I believe firmly that if you set up some basic systems, that's just my pulse in my heart and my lifeblood is systems, because I've got adult ADHD. I've got 8 wild and crazy kids. I've got a lot going on. And I believe that I'm able to live a happy life because you set up systems to take some of that pressure and overwhelm off your shoulders. And anyone can do that in any scenario. And I'm excited to talk about it.
0: As you know, I'm a sucker for a good system. And every one of the systems that Jordan is going to talk about today all begin with some good old-fashioned scheduling. She calls it time blocking, and I'll let her explain how to do it.
1: This is something that I'm really passionate about. And in fact, I've taught about it online for years and in person. And you set blocks in your day and you give everything its turn. So what that would mean is, let's say that you work full-time out of the home and it's summer. The morning would be the time for you. Maybe you wake up early. That's when you exercise. That's when you meditate or pray or study your scriptures or do the things that you need to do to fill yourself. Then maybe that next block is you get everyone up and you get them started on their chores before you leave to go to work. Like in our home in the summer, it's the first block of the morning is our working block, we call it. Apostrophe, working. It's our working block. And that's where everyone gets their chores done. And that's usually from like 9 to 11, 1130. Then we have lunch. And then after that, that block is where the kids, if they have done their chores, then they can go play with friends or have their free time. But when I was working from home, that was the time where I needed to sit at my computer uninterrupted and get my work done. And I would always say, mom's clocked out. You guys can go play with friends. You can get your hour of screen time that you've earned by doing chores. You can do this. But this is my block to work during the day. And then in the evening was our family block where we would spend time together. So setting up some boundaries on that time and saying, I feel guilty that I'm in an office all day and I'm not there with my kids. Don't feel guilty. Just set the time. It's in the evening after work. Then you can say, this is my guilt-free, uninterrupted family time. And if your kids start throwing a fit because they are like, well, I want to go hang out with my friend, then that's when you say, I'm sorry, this block is protected for our family. You can take your block from 12 to 2 and go hang out with your friends tomorrow. And I believe setting those little boundaries, those little checkpoints on your time and your day allows you to give everything its little place. You have time for you. You have time to get stuff done. You have time for your kids. And by the way, I recommend that your blocks are about 3 hours. I don't recommend that they're 1 hour or 4 hours. I think 2 to 3 hours is a good chunk. But to have a block every day that is dedicated to family time is so important, especially as your kids get older.
0: Totally.
1: The little kids tend to hang around mom a lot. The older kids are out and gone.
0: Oh, I love that. That's so great because it's really encouraging. Okay, so I would love to just get into these systems.
1: Sure.
0: Let's start with the financial pressure of summer. My kids always want to do stuff that costs a lot of money.
1: Oh,
0: what
1: my gosh.
0: What are your great systems for saving money in the summer while raising kids?
1: Do you remember back 100 years ago when you could go somewhere for like 10 bucks a person?
0: Yes.
1: I'm telling you, the most basic things now are $35 a person.
0: Yeah.
1: For me to go to a trampoline park with my 8 kids, it cost me $130 an hour and a half. It's crazy. So listen, I will be the first one to say that I don't really care to die with a ton of money in the bank. I believe that you work to live, not live to work. And I believe that summer can be a beautiful opportunity when you have your kids home and you can go make those memories. I believe that summer and Christmas are times when parent guilt wins. And I believe we can find a balance, that you can still make those memories and have fun and be the cool parent, but also protect your wallet. And so in order to do that, a few things that I recommend are, number one, set a fun budget every week. I think that's something that can help a lot. And as a family, you and your kids can decide how to spend that money. So what I recommend doing is you set a budget every week. Let's say it's, $100. And then as a family, I recommend setting a family meeting. We usually do that. We call it family council, but we do that on Sunday nights and you plan the week ahead. And what you can do is decide if you want to spend that money eating out, if you want to spend it going to a theme park or amusement park. And maybe it's not $100. Maybe that's too much. Maybe it's $50. Maybe it's $200. But set that.

0: being a cruise director. I believe that if you ask your kids, what should we do today? What sounds fun? They're probably going to say, can we go rollerblade on that trail? Can we go draw with chalk outside? Even my older son, he'd be like, can we go to a skate park? Which, P.S., 100% free. But I think it's us as parents that because of social media, because of TV and different pressures, that we feel like if we're not taking them to some big $500, exciting, big, whatever it is, that we're failing as parents. And it's just not true. They just want to spend time. They just want to do something that seems fun to them. And literally a bike ride could be the best thing that they do all summer.
1: Oh, I'm so appreciative of you saying that, because I do think that that's what it is. That's where it's at. I would get out a piece of butcher paper, mm-hmm. be like, this summer, if we did all these things, then we would say, oh, this was a fun summer. What is it? And it was like, get the largest size Slurpee at 7-Eleven.
0: Yeah.
1: And I was like, this is your
0: dream? Like a $1.89? Like,
1: yeah.
0: Great.
1: Yeah. And that could make one of my kids' dreams come true. Okay. What else? Mm-hmm. You know, ice cream for dinner. Mm-hmm. Okay. Yeah. It was the same thing. Watch fireworks.
0: Yep. Eat dinner outside
1: on
0: the grass.
1: Have a water fight.
0: Mm-hmm. Like, basic, fun.
1: Yeah.
0: I believe kids crave the good old-fashioned drinking from a hose fun. I think it's us and the expectations unnecessarily that we put on ourselves to literally be a cruise director that it's just unnecessary, you know?
1: Not to brag, but of all my occupations, and I've had a few, cruise director is probably the one that I've done the longest. Step aside, Julie McCoy. I love that show. I watched it every week. Anyway, one of the biggest problems that summer brings is decision fatigue. We want our families to all have a memorable summer. And don't get me started on all of this stuff about your kids only have 18 summers. You know, like there's a big countdown. It just adds to the stress. Like, we don't need that. Childhood, it's special. It's magical. We get it, okay? Don't add to the pressure. But deciding what and what not to do every day is a battle. It's hard enough just deciding what to eat for dinner. Well, here are a few of Jordan's suggestions for removing some of that weight.
0: I also think another fun thing that you can do is set a theme for each day. So like Water Wednesday, so that it's like during that block of family time or fun time, you can say, okay, it's Wednesday. We have to do something with water. And that doesn't necessarily mean that you have to go spend $50 a person at a water park. You could go paddleboarding at a lake. You could go play in the sprinklers. You could, you know, go fishing. It's anything with water, but that's kind of a fun way.
1: Yeah.
0: So it's like, oh, Thursday is a learning day. So you can go to a museum. And I believe as parents, we have 50,000 decisions to make every day. Anything you can do to automate those decisions, it reduces your overwhelm. And for me, that's what it all comes down to with people that I'm helping or teaching is reduce that overwhelm, increase the joy, increase the fulfillment, increase the satisfaction. And if you're just exhausted and overwhelmed, you're not going to enjoy a water park no matter how much you spend on it.
1: And I'm like, oy, yeah.
0: Yeah, for sure. In terms of entertaining your family, the number one thing I would say to do is take advantage of the summer activities that are available around you that you probably don't even know exist. There's lots of accounts on Instagram. You can Google. You can even use ChatGPT these days to just say, make me a list of 50 free things for me and my family, kids age this to this, that we can do. My budget each week is $50 or less, and it'll make you a full itinerary of the things in your area to do. It's pretty cool.
1: What a great idea. Right. What is your favorite free thing that you do in the summer?
0: Oh, summer concerts, for
1: sure.
0: We love the concerts. And there's also fun outdoor movies throughout the summer, so those are fun too. I just feel like it's the same thing you do at home, but doing it outside in the grass just feels cooler. I don't know.
1: No, don't overthink it.
0: Yeah. We also love bonfires, like just roasting marshmallows. So you don't have to spend a lot.
1: I've had to be more intentional about carving out time for like, oh, even though you're in high school, like, let's go to the
0: library.
1: We're
0: going to go do a family thing. Yeah.
1: You know, let's go swimming one day. Yeah. You know, oh, let's go to this museum that you went to as little kid. Like, let's not forget about that kind of stuff as well. Even high school kids want to have some fun in the summer.
0: Yeah, for sure.
1: Set some themes a few times a week and take advantage of free activities in your area. Two simple ways to take the guesswork out of summer fun with our kids. You're listening to The Lisa Show. We'll be right back.
2: 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Just be there, present. No obligation, no pressure, no ticking clock.

0: Perfect as that may sound, few of us permit ourselves the chance. We're modern, busy, and connected. Jared Anderson found that his mental health utterly depends on wonder and whimsy in the presence of nature. He speaks about it from the heart on the latest episode of the Constant Wonder podcast.
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3: Welcome back to The Lisa Show. Another idea that Jordan shared is math-based, and I love it, which is strange because I'm not normally a math lover. But she says we should filter every activity choice through the 80-20 principle.
4: I also believe in the Pareto principle, which is kind of this 80-20 principle, which is, in general, that there's 20% of things make 80% of the impact, and focusing on those and not getting too caught up. It's the same with, let's say, going back to cleaning your house in the summer, but this can apply to many things. Let's say you walk in and you're stressed out because your house is just a mess and your kids are at each other's throats and you're like, I just need my environment to be picked up. Or let's say there's 10 things you could do. You could dust, you could clean the windows, you could tidy the floor, you could vacuum, you could run the dishwasher, you could shine the brass doorknobs. You know, of those 10 things, if you could only choose two that would make the biggest impact and do those. And I believe that it's that 20%, that if you focus on the 20%, which I believe in that example would be maybe like picking up, you know, the floor and running a vacuum because at least your floor looks like it's clean. That's all you need to get 80% satisfaction. So focus on kind of that 80-20 summer. Yes, maybe there's 100 things you could do in a summer, but maybe what are the 20% of the things that would give you 80% fun, would give you the summer that you were like, those little 20% of the things that we did made 80% impact, and focus on that. And if it's not sitting down and hand painting, you know, or doing macrame as a family, right, you can let go of that guilt because you're like, you know what? It wasn't part of the 20%.
3: Yeah.
4: And that's okay.
3: Weigh your activities carefully because a handful of them are going to pack the biggest punch for the entire summer. And lean into those activities that are part of your 20%. But as we know, activities don't last forever. There will be downtime in the summer, as there should be. And that's when we parents will inevitably end up hearing that phrase that is the verbal equivalent of chewing on aluminum foil. I'm bored. It's the worst. So I asked Jordan how she handles boredom with her kids. What are your favorite tips for really keeping your kids engaged in the summer?
4: I mean, oh man,
3: I'm just tapping into all the mom guilt that we're like, what are we doing? What's happening? Do we do the workbooks? What do we do? Do we just let it be a break? You know?
4: Do you remember back when you had like one child?
3: Yes.
4: And you would have all these educational activities, crafts,
3: go to the library,
4: little desserts.
3: And this is reading time, and then on Tuesdays we'll have our activity nature walks. And
4: now my youngest, that are 5-year-old twins, I'm like, have you guys showered? Like, when was the last time you showered? No, I'm kidding. It's not that bad. So when I teach people how to create family systems, I say find the pain point. Don't ignore the pain point. Find it and attack it. So my kids, they are the worst self-entertainers all day long. They're like, I'm bored. I'm bored. I'm bored. And I feel a little guilty, like I'm not entertaining them. I had to do kind of a mental reset and say, my job is not actually to be your dancing monkey and your cruise director. It's really not. My job is to keep you alive and to teach you how to take care of yourselves while obviously setting boundaries around that. So when it comes to boredom, there are a couple of things. So with boredom, I believe that's where the time blocking comes in handy, is that you can say, you know, each morning that whatever it is, 9 to 11 or 12 block, that's your working block. I have a hard time thinking of things on the spot to do, for them to do. So I recommend, it's called the clipboard system. If you have a little clipboard or whatever, a dry erase board or anything that just has their daily chores, and then all I have to do is at 11:30 when that block is wrapping up, I go look at their list. I don't have to remind them to get it done. I don't have to tell them how. I put that on them. And then the rest of the day is theirs to an extent. But if they come to me and say, I'm bored, I love it because I have a little jar of chore sticks.
5: Yep.
4: And I love it when my kids tell me that they're bored. I'm like, great. I have so many different chores that I need help with. And suddenly, what do you know? They're now motivated to find things to do. Now, this doesn't always work depending on your age of kids. Like I have 5-year-olds, you know.
5: Yeah.
4: So there are certain things that I can do to facilitate entertainment. Like I have a box that has some crafting supplies, or I bought some simple like cooking tools, and I have a cookbook. And so I highlight certain recipes that are really easy for my kids to learn how to cook themselves, or I can facilitate different things. The other thing we do is we have board sticks, and I have a printable for this. I like popsicle sticks. I don't know why. It's
5: they're
4: whole
5: just
4: thing.
5: Fun.
4: They're just fun. And we have a whole jar of board sticks. So if my kids are bored, they can come up and pull out a stick. And the rule is you have to do it. I mean, of course, I'm not going to force them to, but it makes it fun. And the kids came up with the things on the board sticks.
5: Oh, that's fun.
4: So it's like painting rocks, you know, choreographing a dance, going on a nature walk, just little silly things. But in terms of entertaining your kids, I believe that parents, that is not your responsibility to entertain
5: them.
4: I
5: love that.
3: Yes, we can plan some activities for our families in the summer, but when it comes to the daily grind, our kids actually need to learn to entertain themselves. Not only does it provide them with some autonomy and responsibility, but it also allows them to get creative. And you know I'm all about creativity. So let's hang up our cruise director badges and let our kids start manning the ship. And here's where Jordan really surprised me. She not only has her kids choose their own activities, but she also puts them at the helm at mealtimes. Please talk about food.
4: Oh, it's hard. And again, there's 100 kids in my family. So if anyone knows the pains of feeding a million mouths, it's me.
3: Well, and then their friends come over in the summer. At least that was my house.
4: That's the hope, right?
3: Yeah,
4: you want your,
3: totally.
4: And then next thing you know, you go to Costco and you spend $400 and it's gone in 2 days. And you're like, well, that was fun.
3: Yep.
4: Couple of things. I don't love cooking. I have never been to cooking school. It's not my favorite thing, but I do have 5 cookbooks because I am very, very, very, very passionate about maximizing your dollars and your time. We only get one life. You only have so many dollars. Nothing is unlimited. And I believe, why not maximize and stretch every second and every time? So for me, I think food is probably the number one thing that keeps families from experience a joyful life, because they say, I have no money. We can't afford this. I'm so stressed about money. But so much food is wasted and they spend way too much on food or eating out or prepared meals. So for me, I have cookbooks that really try to stretch your dollars and make meals that your family will enjoy and reuse ingredients. So that's a little bit of a shameless plug. You could also just go online and Google things. You can use ChatGPT, like I said. But I believe that the most important thing is to make it as simple as possible. I know a lot of people are anti-slow cooker in the summer. Are you an anti-slow cooker?
3: No, I love the slow cooker.
4: Yeah.
3: It saves so much time.
4: And it doesn't heat up your whole house.
3: No.
4: So I believe that if you spend time on Saturday or Sunday and you plan a few meals, a lot of them can be crockpot meals. They're very easy. They don't heat up your house. And then they're just done by the end of the day, that you can feed your family and spend that money on other things. You can also set boundaries around food. So having friends over is a big thing. In my house, we have a rule that if it's in a wrapper, you can't eat it at home. Things in wrappers are for on the go. Soccer games, concerts, in the car, road trips.
3: I like that.
4: Yeah. So if you want Uncrustables, you know, well, that's in a wrapper. Just make a PB&J at home. And what we will do, I recommend batch cooking. It's just a huge thing. So on Sundays, we will make 2 entire loaves of PB&Js or meat and cheese sandwiches, and we'll just leave them in the freezer or in the fridge, and then we can grab them quickly. But I say anything in the fridge is fair game anytime. I have a drawer of apples and oranges and whatever, but things for the pantry in wrappers are for on the go, and it will save you so much money and still allow you to feed your kids.
3: Oh, that's so great.
4: Yeah.
3: Do you find yourself ever in a rut, though, and just making the same things?
4: Oh, 100%. Summer is hard, period. I find, again, that a lot of it comes down to decision fatigue. So a few things that I've done that help are put the pressure on the kids. My kids, even on down to my 8-year-old, I assign them a day each week in the summer where they are in charge of breakfast, lunch, and dinner. And of course, depending on the age, they need some help. But we sit down on Sunday and we look at my meal plan cookbook, and they'll choose a meal. We'll make sure we have all the ingredients, and then we'll also plan out breakfast and lunch. And it's, you know, it's pretty simple. Lunch is nothing to write home about, but they'll make their own little box mac and cheese for everybody, or they'll make the sandwiches, or they'll heat up the leftovers. And I find that they love it. They feel grown up. They get to eat what they want to eat. Feels really cool. And it's nice because even though I'm still helping and paying for the groceries and doing the work, it feels like less pressure for me. And I enjoy it more. So I think a plan is really what it comes down to. And whether you include your kids on that plan, whether you buy a cookbook that has a plan, whether you Google a plan, whether you make it up from your head, pick your 20 meals that you're willing to eat in the summer, rotate through them, but just know what dinner's going to look like the next day before you go to bed.
3: Food can sink the financial ship in the summer, but it really doesn't have to. Jordan suggests only eating packaged food on the go. It's such a great rule, especially for ravenous teenagers that can go through a pack of Oreos like electric wood chippers. Do a little planning for the week. Let the kids be in charge of the meals and pull out the crock pot. Not only will these moves save you money, but they'll also save some of your sanity for bigger battles like screen time. The big question, especially in summertime, is screens.
4: Oh, my gosh.
3: What?
4: Especially for older kids.
3: I know, especially.
4: It's so bad.
3: Because they can sneak them and they can manipulate. And also they think, well, I'm older, so I should be able to do this. Mm-hmm. So what have you found that works? How have you systematized it?
4: Screens are hard for older kids because, like my son, he's 15. He finally got his first iPhone. And I need him to have his iPhone on him all the time because he's out gallivanting and it's difficult because now they have a gaming system in the palm of their hand all the time. It's very, very hard. I will say, too, though, my younger kids are the ones that are at the age where they just want to be home playing on video games or whatever. I don't want to deprive them of that. I know that they love it and enjoy it. I love and enjoy my phone, too. So it's all about boundaries, going back to boundaries. So again, in that time blocking, we have some blocks that are screen-free time. So like the first block of the day, which is the working block, where they do their chores and stuff, no screens can be had until that clipboard is done. And then when that clipboard's done, even then, that doesn't mean they get free rein. It used to be that they would get 30 minutes of screen time. My 12-year-old boy negotiated hard to get it up to an hour. So it kind of just depends. And even then, that screen block is that one in the middle of the day when I'm working. I'm like, you can play with friends, you can use your screens, but this is mom's time to clock out. Well, if they don't use screens during that time, I'm not going to let them be on screens during the family block when we otherwise should be hanging out. So it's not always a guaranteed thing. I just think boundaries on it, you know, set a time limit. Is it they get 45 minutes a day? They get 1 hour per day. They get 2 hours per day. Make them earn it. Cause and effect. It's earned, not given. I believe screens are a privilege, not a right. But they can be a really useful tool for a parent.
3: Yeah.
4: You need a break too. Maybe you need to go shower and get ready. Maybe you want to exercise. Maybe you need to do work. Maybe you need to catch up on your chores. I believe screens are okay with boundaries.
3: Screens have their place in the summer, but that place should be earned, not assumed, and it should be time blocked. Otherwise, phones will start seeping in our summer, and before we know it, we're frantically trying to bail ourselves out of some bad screen habits. I mean, the same goes for parents. Being more intentional about our screen use, especially during the summer when we're spending time with our kids, that should be a priority. And speaking of priorities, one thing I've always wanted is a summer break without fighting. I'm still waiting for that to happen, and I'm down to one kid. Peacekeeping seems to be a constant issue for parents, and especially in the summer where kids are rubbing shoulders all day long and in each other's business, that can make for some choppy waters. Jordan has a few ideas that might help.
4: One of the things I started doing is reminding my kids that our summer rule is that they can only worry about themselves. And with that, the consequence is if someone is up in somebody else's business, like, hey, you can't have two popsicles, you can only have one. But really, that's a mom decision. And that's up to me to decide. I do have a consequence that if somebody is on somebody else's business, then they have to do one of the other person's chores from their list.
3: Okay. Mm-hmm. I kind of love that.
4: Yeah. Or they have to do like a little act of service for them. Like, okay, go make their bed or do something. And let me tell you what, you do that for one day, it stops. It solves the problem. It becomes kind of a joke.
3: Yeah.
4: it really becomes kind of playful because the person that the kind deed is being done for suddenly is like, oh, I want you to handpick the fuzz out of my entire blanket. They just come up with these ridiculous things. But I do find that it helps, and it reminds my kids to mind themselves. That's a big one. In terms of the bickering, I believe that if kids are really uptight or bickering, it's because something's going on. They're hungry, they're tired, they're bored. So find the deeper thing. What is going on? Are they bored? Maybe have them pick the next activity, which brings me to my other thing. I assign each of my kids a day. So Sunday is my oldest, Monday is my second oldest, and so on. So on that day, they get to say the prayer. They get to choose the song on the radio in the car. They get to choose the song when we do our little blitz clean. They get to choose their seat in the car. You know, again, automate some of those decisions. So on that day, they get to choose. And that also helps with the bickering because everyone gets their turn.
5: Oh, yeah. I hadn't thought of that. Mm-hmm. That's a great way to do it. Who doesn't want to be king or queen for the day? And the best part of making one child the decision maker for the day is that it keeps the kids from staging a revolution because they know their turn is just around the corner. Everyone gets a chance, and mom and dad nip bickering in the bud. This was another one of Jordan's nifty tips and tricks for summer sanity, but I also took a moment to ask her advice for parenting in general. Okay, what is the best parenting advice that you've ever gotten?
4: Oh, gosh. You know what? It was at SeaWorld. We went and we were in the little kiddie area, and the little kiddie rides are the worst. They're rickety and everything spins. I can do an upside down roller coaster all day, but you throw me in teacups and I am losing my lunch. So I hate the kiddie rides, but my little 5-year-olds wanted to go on this, basically the equivalent of the Dumbo ride where you just pull the lever and it takes you up and yep. down and you're like, I'm going to puke.
5: Yep.
4: And it's this tiny little airplane thing. And my youngest, Dev, he wanted me to go with him on the ride. And I just didn't, I'm tall. I didn't want to peel my body into that thing. I was hot and tired. And I said, oh, buddy, can you just go, you know, and I'll watch you. And this sweet older lady in line, she said, Mom, oh, I'm going to cry. She said, a day will come where he's not going to ask you to ride with him anymore. I know. And she's like, ride the ride. And I did. We rode it like 5 times. And I was so grateful for that perspective from this sweet little old lady. And she wasn't being overbearing. I just think it was what I needed. Because you get busy and you get exhausted and you get frustrated. But for her to be like, ride the ride, you know? And it sucked as bad as I thought it would.
5: Yep.
4: But he was so happy.
5: Ride the ride. And maybe that's the most important piece of advice we could receive going into summer and beyond with our kids. They're only ours for a little while, so let's make the most of the time we have together without guilt and shame. And that can start with the advice Jordan shared with us today. You know, of all the things that Jordan talked about, I think my biggest takeaway is that summer doesn't have to be overwhelming or full of decision fatigue. It just takes a good system or two to put the sanity back in summer. So whether we use some time blocking to structure the days or get our kids involved with budgets, chores, and even meal planning, a smooth summer voyage is really all about family togetherness. Here's what Jordan had to say about that.
4: Don't let the little stuff win. Don't let the messes win. Don't let social media win. Don't let the overwhelm win. Don't let the money win. Really keep life in perspective, and all that matters are your people and the memories you make with them. And you know more than anyone how precious that is. And I think in summer, we can lose sight of that. And if you can sit down as a family, make eye contact with your children, put your phone away, and make a plan based on their little needs and hearts, I think you will have the best summer of your life and most likely spend less than you ever have.
5: I couldn't have said it better myself. So parents, here's to hoping for some plain sailing as you head into summer with your kids. And who knows, maybe your summer will end up being the most wonderful time of the year after all. 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
5: Welcome to the Council of Moms. I'm Lisa Valentine Clark, and I'm really excited because today we have a Council of Moms with unusual names. This is what they said, not me, right? We have Simone, Law, and Shima. Thanks for being here, you guys.
9: Thank you.
5: I like to say the Council of Moms, one day at a time, one question at a time. That's not how life is. The Council of Moms, our cup runneth over. With lots of caffeine. It's none of your business. Yeah. And my favorite, welcome to the Council of Moms, made with real moms.
10: Yeah. Not imitation.
5: No imitations here. No fake moms. Those fake moms can take
10: only
5: a hike.
10: Organic.
5: Yes. Grade A. Grade A organic. This, I love that we are asking this question to this council of moms because they all have a background of this, but most importantly, they are raising kids and they know that this is a process. And here's the question. I hear a lot of different advice and it seems totally overwhelming for me. So what can I really do to prepare my kids for college? That's a big question. And I don't know for sure because a lot of these questions are anonymous, but I suspect that it's someone who hasn't experienced this who has younger kids, right? Mm-hmm. And they've been told, oh, no, you need to do this. You need to, you know, have after school activities. No, you need to let them just be kids. No, you need, you know, to put them in ACT prep. Like, I'm sure because if you take a minute to look, this is how I felt when my kids were younger. It was like, oh, okay. I'll focus on reading. No, okay, I'll focus on extracurriculars. No, I'll just focus on everything. My kids will go for that, right? So it does seem overwhelming. How do you answer, Council of Moms? How do you really prepare your kids for college?
9: I feel like the
5: Who
9: older
5: wants to
9: moms,
5: go first?
9: Well, not the older moms, but the ones that have older kids should go first. Like, teach me.
5: Oh,
9: my oldest is 19, but
5: bus.
9: I do. I don't know.
5: Like, Sim, you know.
9: Teach us. Stop it. Don't be humble, Sam. Let's hear it.
10: Okay.
5: Yeah.
10: Well, this is going to be kind of a surprise since you brought up college, but I actually did not push the idea of going to college. I really like the idea of doing something different, like a trade school or the military. My husband is a veteran. He was in the Marine Corps. I have such a high respect for people who serve in the military. So as my kids were growing up, I was the one saying, you don't have to go to college. It's okay. You can do something else. And maybe they're just typical kids not doing anything I say. And they ended up going to college. But I actually didn't. They, of course, took all the classes and got good grades. But they're the ones who really wanted to go. So.
5: And for those who
10: what you will.
5: Are listening, for Simone, her oldest has graduated from college. She has one in college and then one who's going to go to college in the fall coming up. So.
10: That's
5: quite a range. That's an interesting idea. The idea of that, because I was the opposite when my kids were younger. I was like, everyone's going to go to college and everyone's going to everyone. And I have changed my mind on that. And now
10: really?
5: I'm like, what? Yes, I have. Because college isn't for everyone. And I wish that I could have gone back and said, you know,
9: there, you have a lot of options. You have a lot more options than you think, like the military, trade school, yes. Starting your own business.
10: Junior college.
9: A junior college, a community. Yes. And because it's not my kids, some of my kids were diagnosed with ADHD like later on in life. Mm-hmm. And that would have taken off a lot of pressure had I known. Like, here's the thing.
4: Yes.
9: Woulda, coulda, shoulda. Welcome to motherhood.
4: Yes, right.
9: But also, it's true. Mm-hmm. But it's true. Mm-hmm. There are so many different kinds of options. I think it's just different if that's just not what you've experienced or you. I think I see that our society is changing a little bit more with that, with what they're saying of saying, actually, like
10: my daughter, what? I kept saying, you need to go to like esthetician school because she loves doing all the things, you know, but she doesn't love studying very much. and she's like, but mom, I want to go to college. You know, like it's so like opposite of what you think.
4: Like, wow.
9: No, mom.
4: That's so fascinating.
9: Don't tell me what to do. I'm going to college.
10: Really?
4: I think,
10: really, it's
4: I think
10: opposite.
4: That's part of it though. Yeah. Like telling them what letting you them want choose. Them to do isn't going to work for any kid.
10: Yeah. No.
4: Right?
10: Yeah.
4: So like we pushed a lot for college as well. Like this is a thing we think you should do, right? This is a way. And I've sort of changed my position on that a little bit as well because I work with college kids and some of them are not ready yet to be in college and some of them would be happier in careers that don't require college, right? Now, I think almost everyone could benefit from some sort of education, but doesn't have to look exactly the same.
10: Right.
4: But preparing my kids for college, now I didn't do a lot of that, like pushing them to do anything I tried to push on them, they just pushed back on me anyway, right? Yeah. So at the end, I was like, well, I mean, it is your life. So tell me what you want and let me help you with that. But, you know, it's kind of on you. I'm not going to do it for you because that's not going to help you be successful in college anyway. If I'm the one that gets you there, what are you going to do when you get there?
11: That's right.
9: Right.
11: I have a good friend, La, who like her and her dad both tell me how he basically got her degree for her in college, like high school, college. It's like he helped her write her essays. They worked together. And it's like sometimes I look at parents that do that kind of thing. They edit everything for their kids or they're on top of their deadlines. Yeah. Like I don't look at PowerSchool or whatever the apps are that give grades. Like I just like at the end of report cards at the semester, I'm like, how did you do? And there's accountability, but there's very little help and very little involvement on my end. Cause I agree with you. I think the more you insert yourself and it's like our grade and our degree, like it doesn't enable them to kind of go on their own. And my friend who had her dad help, she's like, I feel really weak in a lot of areas. Cause like, he basically helped me along the whole way. Like when they got their degree, like he was as proud as she was because he earned it with her. So I think, to the opposite extreme. Yeah. And I grew up in Iran. And so like when I came to the US, like my parents didn't speak very much English. So I started in second grade speaking no English. And I went through, you know, school and it's like, my mom couldn't help me. It's like, I would bring the papers home and she's like, what does that say? It'll take her like 30 minutes to read the first paragraph to understand it. And I was like, mom, it's just like a permission form for a field trip. Just sign it, you know? And she's like, sign it or I sign it for her. And that's kind of was my schooling. So it was like, they had high expectations. Like you're all going to become doctors, but I didn't get prepared for college. And so I think for me, like preparing my kids for college, it's like, I try to do similar, like not as much like my parents where you all have to be doctors, but I do have high expectations of education. And so far, none of my kids have learning disabilities yet where I might pivot, but I want them to have a way to support themselves. And so I'm like, okay, well, don't, you know, major in sociology like I did. Like, what's your plan? Like, how are you, you know, what's the job that's at the end of this? And I try to kind of get them to think through that rather than kind of letting them go. I think, you know, the immigrant mentality, which is what I have, because I'm a first generation immigrant, it's like very much like, well, you need to support yourself. It's not like follow your dream. Like your dream is that you're in America. This is your dream. Like American, you're American, but now like figure out a way to support yourself. So there was a lot more like stress.
9: That's such an interesting pivot. Yeah.
11: Right?
9: Yeah, because
11: I don't feel like a lot of Americans, like, they tell their kids, like, you should, you know, pick what you want, like, pick what you're passionate about, like, pick what you love. And my parents were like, you can do what you love on the weekend. You need to support yourself. Like, how are you going to do that?
9: That's an interesting thought because I grew up thinking, what do you want to do, like, with your life? Like, what would be meaningful, you know, that you could support yourself? And I think I sort of overcorrected and went the way of, like, you know, follow your passion. And it was like, oh, are you sure that's your passion? It doesn't make any money. Like, I'm laughing, like, because my daughter just told me she wants to major in sociology. And I was like,
4: tell her not
9: to. Okay, you're not going
4: to
9: make a lot of money. You're real smart. You could choose some, and you could go to medical school. And all of a sudden, I find myself like, are you sure? And she's like, no, this is like what I'm really passionate about. And you said we should follow. And I was like, I know. And one of my classes is an artist. And it's the same way.
4: I'm like, passions.
12: To separate ourselves, our dreams from our kids' dreams, right? Like, that's a big thing, that they are not us, and they are not even an extension of us, right? Mm-hmm. They're going to go and do their own thing and make all the poor choices, right? And hopefully lead happy, fulfilling lives. But that's it can't be our dream. We're not going to do it.
9: I know.
4: Yes. And it's to me, happiness is separate from career. But I am grateful, Lisa, I have to say, and this is very controversial, I'm sure, in this group, because people aren't raised like a first generation immigrant. But like, I remember going home, Lisa, and telling my dad, like, I want to be a social worker. I want to be an occupational therapist. Like, I had all these different things. Like, I would take these quizzes. Like, remember they had those like personality quizzes, like, you would be good as an occupational therapist or whatever. Or I, like, one time I wanted to be like a forest ranger because I love to be outside. Like, I had all these ideas and I'd come home and my dad would try to like carefully lay out the options of like, okay, well, that job makes this amount of money. Like, if you want to live in a house like ours, you will not have that. And, you know, we came to the U.S. kind of very, very little money, but my dad became a doctor again in America as he was in Iran. So we ended up like, when I was in high school, we had a house, and growing up, we had apartments. So I knew what it was like to live in an apartment. And so he's like, do you want to live in an apartment or do you want to live in a house and own a house? And that was a big deal for my family in high school. Like, we first got a house. And so I think it was, and that's why I think it's helpful. Like, for my kids, I'll try to lay it out for them. Like, okay, this job gives you this amount of money. It gives you the ability to buy X, Y, and Z, a house, a car. And so I that was helpful for me, because it made me eliminate some of the jobs I wanted, because I wanted to have the same lifestyle my parents did. I mean, that was probably vain and selfish and whatever. Judge me.
9: No, not at all. Mm-mm. I think that's realistic, right? Like, and it's so fascinating to me when you can talk about, because implicit in the question of like, hey, how can I prepare my kids for college? I think, and I don't want to, I mean, I'm kind of changing the question, but I think the spirit behind the question is I want my kids to be okay in the future. How do I help them be okay? And so I think the whole idea of like college, you can kind of crack that open and say, how do I, no matter what my kids like want to do with their lives or where their talents are, how can I help them do that? Maybe that's, you know, asking a better question.
12: And to be perfectly honest, there's some life skills that they should go off to, whatever they're going to go off to, whether it's college or not college, that a lot of them don't have.
9: Oh, talk like more about that. Yeah.
12: Laundry. And like, I remember, you know, my youngest one, who relies on me quite a bit for a lot of things, I was like, okay, so this is how you make a doctor's appointment. And this is the last time I'm going to make the doctor's appointment for you and your prescription
4: refill. I've enjoyed it all these years.
12: That is,
4: and now
12: on you
4: get to enjoy it.
12: Now,
9: that's,
12: you know,
9: so true.
12: But,
9: that's,
12: you know, so, and I try to make myself available for questions about how to do all those things. But, like, life skills, like, how do you fill the car with gas?
9: So
12: there's some things you need. How do you make a box of mac and cheese?
9: Vent, you know, screen for the furnace. Like,
12: Yeah. Oh, we're not even that far yet. I mean, that's like next
4: advanced
12: level.
4: That's advanced. That's when they get married, if they ever get married.
9: So
4: I agree with you. I was thinking some of my friends, I think, I don't know if this is controversial too, I'm not sure, maybe not, but I think some of my friends, like, as their kids are getting ready to leave the house, they've just like cherished the ability to like make their kids breakfast or make themselves dinner when they're capable of it. But for me, like, I am like so happy when my kid makes me breakfast or makes his siblings breakfast, right? Or learns how to do these things on their own. Cause I see that, like, yes, like, I do adore serving my kids and try to make them food, but when they learn how to do it themselves and are capable of doing it for their roommates, like, I kind of want to raise a kid that's like serving his roommates rather than being served by his mom, right? And I think, I don't know, like, it's hard as a mom to let
9: that
4: go.
9: Yeah.
4: What do you think? Yeah. Mm-hmm.
10: I think some of that independence is so easily learned once they go off on their own. Like, it's sort of do or die, you know, you figure it out. Mm. Like, I think back about how my mom put me and my friend in her Honda Prelude, and we drove 14 hours when we're 17, you know? Oh my and we God. Just figured it out with a map. We didn't have phones and all that stuff. Yeah.
12: Go to and college. Bye.
10: Yeah, she's like, call me in a few days.
11: Yeah. Can you imagine? Yeah.
12: It was a big deal.
10: And you have to just sort of sink or swim. And going to college is a good way to do it. It's also really good. It's been good for me because I'm kind of a helicopter mom and want to control. And when they're not there, it's really hard. But once you do that, you know, it's really the only way I learned how to step back and let them, you know, figure it out.
13: It's good for both.
10: Because
13: I have that same tendency. Like, I just want to nurture my babies and things. But I know that they need to, like, leave. And that has happened in a dramatic way for me. Like, I just thought, because I have five kids, that each one would, like, leave in the same order and kind of at the same lapse of time as they came. Like, every couple of years, a kid would leave. And it didn't, like, 1 year, three of my kids left home. Just for, and it was for a lot of like different reasons and stuff, but it was developmentally appropriate. It was the right time, but it just felt like you're it all, is. Wait, is everybody okay? Yeah. Who needs, what do you need? Mm-hmm. And they were all ready at different times, like to leave. And so they all left when it was right and doing good things and stuff, but it was hard. And I think like preparing your kids for that, of like knowing that you're the home safety net, but that you have confidence in them, I think can really prepare them for college or for whatever. It's just like, even no matter how you feel, and you can process that with your friends later, but to say, yeah, honey, you're going to be great. It's going to be great. Oh dear, this is going to be hard. You know, but like so you process hard. That with your own council of moms.
10: Yes.
13: But you like, I underestimated like how important it is to be like, I believe in you. Even if you're like, like, you know, I've got
10: and
13: some
10: notes.
13: And
10: that's the age where they like have no fear. And you got to let them go, and they're going to go after it without, you know, all those things we all worry about. And if you, the mom, are able to be like, okay, goodbye, you know, and let them go do it. It's harder for the mom, I think.
13: It is. Amen.
10: But it's such a good thing.
12: I think it's really interesting. So with my kids as well, I'm pretty hands off for the most part. I was a single mom raising my kids, right? So like, I don't have a lot of time for whatever nonsense you had going on, right? So, you know, as far as like, are you turning in your homework? But like, am I following up on that? I was not, you know, so, you know, but so it's been interesting to kind of send them out into the world. And I'm pretty hands off, like, you know, figure some stuff out. And their dad has some real opinions about some of the things they should be doing. He can sometimes be vocal about that and be like, I think you should be doing that. And they'll get so upset about being told what to do, right? And they're like, well, we're adults now. I'm like, And, you know, I use that term really loosely, right?
13: Maybe adults.
12: Yeah. Right. But because I give them that space and the chance to do that, they do come back to me with a lot of questions. They're like, now how do I do it? And like, if I'm choosing between this thing and this thing, like they'll come and talk to me about that, which I love, right? I love that I'm not in the middle of it, but when they need me, they come back to talk to me about what it is they need. And of course, every kid's going to be different, right? Like some kids need a little bit more, but I, you know, Lisa's so nurturing and I'm like, get out of the nest, everybody go, you know, so.
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20: BBC News, I'm John Shea. Andy Burnham has become Britain's seventh Prime Minister in a decade after accepting an invitation from King Charles to form a government. In his inaugural speech in Downing Street, Mr. Burnham promised a new political and economic model, including measures to help people with the high cost of living.
21: Britain needs to show the world that we can regain our stability once again, and that is our challenge. To make politics work, to make it work better. I know people at home are fed up with politics. I hear you, and I want to be honest with you. We have not been good enough, and we need to be better. We will be.
20: Our political correspondent, Rob Watson, reports from Downing Street.
22: Confronting the recent rapid turnover in prime ministers, Mr. Burnham said his government needed to show the world Britain could regain its stability. He promised to tackle the cost of living in the short term and to set out a vision of a more interventionist state in the longer. The voters have heard pledges of a new kind of politics and promises to restore trust and growth before. Now the pressure is on delivery. The fate of his six predecessors suggests it won't be easy.
20: Speaking to reporters shortly before he became Prime Minister, Andy Burnham indicated that his first calls to foreign leaders would include President Trump and President Zelensky. He added that the UK's support for Ukraine would remain resolute. The Palestinian group Hamas has named its former chief negotiator Khalil al-Haya as its new leader. An internal ballot is said to have taken place across Gaza, the occupied West Bank, and among Hamas members elsewhere. Yolande Nell reports from Jerusalem.
23: Khalil al-Haya was already the head of Hamas in Gaza and is widely seen as representing a more hardline faction in the group. He was a close associate of Yahya Sinwar, the architect of the deadly 7th of October attacks on Israel in 2023, which triggered the devastating Gaza war. As the chief negotiator for Hamas in indirect ceasefire talks with Israel, Khalil al-Haya had recently gained international prominence, meeting mediators in Egypt and Qatar. Last year, along with other Hamas leaders, he survived an Israeli airstrike in Doha, although one of his sons was killed. The veteran Hamas official is taking over at a critical time, with his organization refusing to disarm and near daily Israeli attacks in Gaza.
20: The United States has accused Cuba of infiltrating the highest levels of US government during an espionage campaign which has lasted nearly seven decades. A report published by the US State Department says Havana has recruited and cultivated generations of American activists and backed what it describes as an unprecedented wave of left-wing terrorism on American soil. World News.
0: When people talk about things that hurt them, one of the most common things is some version of, aren't you over it yet? Sometimes people say that bluntly, but sometimes they say it without realizing they're saying it. So they'll say something like, oh, I didn't realize that was still bothering you. Or, oh gosh, hasn't it been 2 years? And that is a version of, oh, I thought you should be better by now. And so if we make that space to include it over time, I think that's a shift in the conversation.
1: Welcome to The Lisa Show, where we take a good look at life. Hey, it's Lisa. And before we dive in, let me just ask you, if you haven't already, please check out our monthly newsletter. You can find the link in our show notes. It's really fun. We always have like a little prize, a little bonus, something that we think you might like. So go over. It's our gift to you. Now, today we're talking about one of those things that I wish everyone talked about more, grief. And before we get into it, let me just say that there's something in this episode for everyone. If you've been here for a while, you know my story. My husband, Christopher, passed in 2020. Grief is a part of my everyday experience now. And I've seen the ways that grief is always nearby, especially in this stage of life. You've probably seen this too. We all know someone who is grieving in our family, in our friend circles, in our community. And so this episode has two focuses. First, how to be an amazing friend when someone you love is grieving. Exactly what to say, to not say, what it means to help, and how to avoid the biggest well-meaning mistakes that a lot of people make when trying to support a griever. And second, for those of us who are in it, how to keep moving forward in your healing, even when the people around you don't do or say the right things. What it means if you don't feel like you're doing this right. Let me introduce you to our guest and my new friend, Leanne Friesen.
0: I'm an ordained minister. I currently work leading a group of churches, but I also am a grief educator and an author and speaker. And that's something that I often joke is kind of my weird side job, but that's what I do. I run a grieving support page called Grieving Room on Instagram, which is a rather large community. And that's something that I do in my downtime, so to speak, because I feel passionate about it and I care about it.
1: And as you'll hear in her story, Leanne's experience with grief is both professional and personal.
0: I was always really interested in how we make space for death and loss. And then I became an ordained pastor, and I still really cared about this because so many people in my church, in my life, experience loss, and they would come to me for support. Of course, I would officiate funerals and I would sit at deathbeds. And so I so often saw how people going through grief or loss or suffering didn't really find space in our culture. And then in the midst of all that, my own sister in 2013, her name was Roxanne, she was my oldest sister, she died. Now, I felt like I would be somewhat well-equipped to deal with grief. I dreaded it, but I thought, you know, I share this often, I've got a bit of a head start. And then I discovered that I really didn't, that it was a really different experience when I went through it myself. And learning what I needed in that time really gave me insight even more into the sense of, wow, people really struggle to find space for grief and they struggle to support grievers. And I began more and more to study that more, went back and did more education. I got a certificate in death and bereavement, a postgrad certificate, began speaking about this more, writing about this more, and then ultimately deciding to start this Instagram page, Grieving Room, and write the book, Grieving Room, about giving grief room.
1: When Leanne talks about giving grief room, she's referring to something that's difficult for most people to do, whether they're dealing with their own loss or trying to support someone else who's grieving. By default, most of us have an instinct that responds to grief by trying to push it away, find distractions, explain why it's not as sad or as painful as it seems, or find coping methods to drown it out. But like a lot of things, that's just not how healing works. This is especially hard for people who are experiencing loss for the first time, or who are trying to play a supportive role to someone else without firsthand experience.
0: What I wish people who wanted to support grievers or hadn't yet had a deep grief themselves, what I wish they understood is that you don't need to fix a griever and you don't need to make a griever feel better. And I know that seems counterintuitive, because when someone that we love is hurting, what do we want to do? We want to say, well, my job is to make them feel better. So if I'm at the funeral home and they're crying, I need to say the thing and maybe they'll cry less. Or if they're telling me they're going through a really difficult time in their grief, I want to say something or do something that will take the pain away. And that's when we say things like, well, like, don't forget they're in a better place. Or we say, at least they're not suffering anymore, with this idea that then they'll go, oh, now I feel better. And we do all those wonderful things like bring meals and offer to babysit and offer to take them out for coffee. But if we release ourselves from saying, I'm not going to make them feel better, because grievers will not feel better for a long time. And a lot of times they don't even want to feel quote unquote better. They're like, this is where I am. And sometimes their grief is such a deep connection to the person that they lost that to feel good feels like a betrayal, especially in early grief. And I often say, if you shift from, I'm not trying to make them feel better, I want them to feel loved and supported, which I think becomes a very different thing. So then we're saying, what can I say that will let them know I love them? What can I say that can let them know they're not alone? And it takes pressure off us. And it often avoids things that grievers find painful, like those cliches or the things that make them feel really misunderstood.
2: When you're supporting a loved one through grief, you don't have to make them feel better. Not only that, but trying to make someone feel better could backfire, because that's not the right goal. And it's my job to fix this mentality can do more harm than good. We can't control how someone feels their grief, but we can help them feel our love. And that's the right way to approach it. Leanne has some examples of what it looks like when people fall into the trap of trying to fix each other's grief and the difference it makes when we just love each other instead.
0: We often encourage people, just don't think about it, or focus on the positive, or take your mind off it. So let me just give you one simple example. A friend of mine, after she lost a parent, she says, my husband, today we were going to go and go on this nice long bike ride. And I woke up and I was just weepy. And it just hit me. And he said, just try not to think about it. You know, don't let it ruin your day. And he said that lovingly, like in his mind, He was like, oh, now she's really sad. And maybe this will ruin her day. So like, just don't think about it. Don't dwell on it. And that was really frustrating for her because he didn't understand that what she needed was room. And so what would room look like in that moment would be, oh, I'm sorry, this is a tough day. What do you need? Or It could look like, oh, tell me about what's on your mind. What are you missing about him? Or do you need a little while and then we can reassess if we want to do the bike ride? Like if you want to go take some time and then we can decide. So it's making that space. And a simple way to make room for grief is giving people that space. Think about like a special occasion, right? You're throwing a Christmas party, you invite your grieving friend. It's giving them that space to be whatever they need to be. So an example would be, you know, I'm going to invite you to this party. So our tendency might be, I'm not going to invite them because they'll be too sad. Mm-hmm. But invite them anyway, because they don't want to be forgotten. But saying to them, I'm going to invite you to this party and I want you to know a couple things. I want to invite you because you still matter to me. First of all, you don't have to come if you don't feel up to it. And that's okay. Or you can tell me you're coming. And if at the last minute you need to change your mind, I'm going to totally understand. And if you come and halfway through you realize you need to leave or you need to go to the bathroom and lock the door or find a quiet space, you can do that too. And if you come and you're not the life of the party and you're sitting in a corner and maybe you get a little weepy, that's okay too. All of those things are giving room and saying, here's how you still fit in my life.
2: Making, or as Leanne says, giving room for grief means making a person and their pain welcome. It's saying, you can feel what you need to feel, and that's not a burden to me. I love this approach. And Leanne gets even more specific about the ways to do this. When you're supporting a loved one with any painful situation, you might have the impulse to avoid painful topics because you don't want to cause distress or make things worse. But with grief, this works a little differently.
0: Some of the simple things are not being afraid to name it, right? Like actually, not just talking about a different way, but starting by talking about it. When we see someone who's had a loss, that we do bring it up. And maybe, you know, it's tricky. You know, maybe you're in a workplace or whatever. You know, what do you say? You say, well, I know you had a loss. I know this might not be where you want to talk about. I want you to know I'm thinking about you. Do you want to talk some other time? Or if you want to, we can. So I think one step is initially being willing to bring it up. So just being willing to talk about it at all. Giving grief room is even something as simple as saying the name of the person who died. And so many grievers talk about missing people saying their name, right? Bringing them up in conversation and realizing that's okay. If they start crying, they're probably not upset that they're crying. They cry easily often. And so you don't need to say, oh, I'm so sorry. You can say, do you want to change the subject? You can try and experiment. 9 times out of 10, they're going to say, no, I love talking about them. Thank you for bringing it up.
2: Being willing to have a conversation, making that offer, that's another way to show someone that you have space for them and their grief. And once you're in that conversation, the same principles apply. You're not responsible for fixing or reducing pain, just listening. Leanne pointed out that being an active listener

0: teacher's fault and those things happen. And again, none of that sounds reasonable, but what does it look like to just let that space be of anger and frustration? You must be so angry. You know, those active listening skills, it must hurt so much. It must feel so frustrating. It must feel so hard. And even realizing that they might not even remember that they said that later, right? And I think about that in terms of my experience with faith, like the number of times people say things like, I'm so mad at God, or I can't believe God didn't heal them, for people of faith. And how often people want to quickly fix it. Oh, don't talk that way. And, you know, they're just letting out their very real feelings. And so I think that space to say, this is really difficult, this is really hard.
1: You can make room for grief by letting someone talk and letting them say things they don't mean or do mean. Either way, it's not your job to police what they say, nor would it help if you did. All you can do that helps in this situation is listen. Some people struggle with this because of a fear that too much time has passed since the loss, that it might be unhealthy to still be talking about it. Leanne pointed out that not only is this a totally normal pattern, but little comments that suggest it's time to move on can be extremely hurtful and counterproductive to someone dealing with grief. It's the opposite of making room. It's taking that room away.
0: We have a very short shelf life for grief. And we really do forget that 4 or 5 months in, someone's still grieving. It's nobody's fault. Like, they just, you know, our lives move on. And so when someone says, you know, 3 years after their child dies, well, today's, I've been really missing them today. And we go, really? My goodness. Like, recognizing that it can last a really, really long time. And that, in fact, we carry it with us forever. And we feel it forever. And so letting that be okay too is a cultural shift. And those are narratives I hear so often from people when people talk about things that hurt them. One of the most common things is some version of, aren't you over it yet? And people say to me, do people really say that? And I said, sometimes people say that bluntly, but sometimes they say it without realizing they're saying it. So they'll say something like, oh, I didn't realize that was still bothering you. Or, oh gosh, hasn't it been 2 years? And that is a version of, oh, I thought you should be better by now. And so if we make that space to include it, and over time, I think that's a shift in the conversation. I remember about 7 or 8 months after my sister died, I was in like this little small group, and it was this woman was doing this therapy course, and she had gathered 3 or 4 people, and each week they were supposed to like tell what they were going through, and she had to practice doing group therapy for them. It was great free therapy. And so I talked about, I kind of got really bothered. I was like, I'm still grieving. And it'd been about 9 months. And I was like, and I feel like I missed the window. And I said, I feel like when everyone was asking me how I was doing, I wasn't ready to talk about it. And now I want to talk about it. And I feel like everyone's forgotten. And I said, and I feel like I just want to stand up and yell, I'm still grieving. And I feel like a lot of grievers feel that. You want people to see, you must still find this hard. And what was beautiful in that moment is, I remember the 3 or 4 of them all said, we knew you were still grieving. Like that, you know, that's not as big a secret as you thought, you know? And it was so, that moment was such a blessing to me. And they all said, it's not too late. You know, you can go back and tell people you're ready to talk now, or you can go back and say, I'm still grieving. And if people don't listen, just find other people.
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0: Making room for grief means lending a listening ear with no expiration date. Grief doesn't go away, but having the safety to share when you're ready is healing. And I think that there's a message for those of us on the other side of this too. If you feel like you're carrying a secret because for whatever reason, it doesn't feel like the right time to talk about your grief, find people who will listen. There are communities, support groups, gatherings, all things I've done, by the way, and found some great friends who I know can make room for my grief because they felt something so similar. As long as we're talking about the do's and don'ts of comforting someone after loss, there's one more thing I want you to hear. It was actually from another part of our conversation where I was sharing with Leanne some of my story, and we hit on a phrase that we've both heard plenty of times. A lot of people use it when they're trying to comfort someone after loss, and most people don't know that it actually feels terrible. I almost didn't include this because I don't like to complain about people who are trying to do the right thing. But I had to because Leanne had such an amazing alternative for this one dreadful phrase that I want everyone to know about this. It's a tiny shift in language that makes a night and day difference. So you'll hear both in this, some really great things you can say to comfort someone you love and one bad one, which Leanne will immediately replace in all of our vocabularies with a tweaked version that everyone should know. One of the best things that some dear friend said to me early on in my grief when I was just feeling absolutely overwhelmed and consumed by it is, and it was such a kindness, she just said, almost instinctively, "This sounds horrible. If I were you, I wouldn't know what to do. It sounds like a nightmare." And I was like, thank you. Yeah. It was like the nicest. Everyone else was like, at least he's not suffering. At least this. Mm-hmm. And well, you won't always feel this way, but da, da, da. And she was like, well, that sounds awful. And I'm glad I'm not you. And I was thank you.
1: I don't know why
0: that was like the nicest thing anybody ever said. It just changed my brain.
1: Perfect sense.
0: It made me not feel crazy. And she wasn't saying, oh, I can't even imagine, or like,
1: I don't know.
0: She's just like, you're describing this, and I know it's even worse than you're describing, and I would die.
1: I know I can't even imagine as well intentional. I try not to be too picky on it because I think there's way worse things, but I often say to people, when I heard people say, I can't imagine, I literally wanted to go, well, how nice for you.
0: That's exactly what I want to say. I'm like,
1: what a
0: great
1: pleasure
0: that you live with
1: you
0: that
1: have.
0: Luxury.
1: Isn't that a delight? I can't even imagine. Well, sucks
0: you don't
1: me because I got
0: to
1: live it. Isn't that a delight?
0: I was like, I don't have a choice.
1: Take off the tee and do this. You know what? When I try to imagine what you're going through, it seems so hard. Thank you. Thank you for instead
0: Thank
1: of going,
0: you for
1: aren't
0: just
1: I lucky?
0: Trying.
1: Yeah. Aren't I lucky? I don't
0: Look
1: have to
0: how
1: imagine.
0: Privileged.
1: Actually, imagine it.
0: I'm pausing this only to highlight that this is that tiny change of language that makes a world of difference. The problem with saying, I can't imagine, is that it's synonymous with, I have no empathy for you. Hopefully you'll hear in a moment that people on the receiving end of that, like Leanne and I, we know that it's not how it's intended, but it still hurts. It's isolating. So when you feel those words on your lips, all it takes is flipping it around and doing that thing you're saying you can't. Imagine it.
1: That's what I'd like you to do. I'd like you to imagine it. And you know, you just go, thank you. I know what you mean and what they say. Mm-hmm. It's their way of saying it's so awful.
0: Yeah. And I don't
1: othering.
0: Want to put words in your mouth.
1: Yeah.
0: And I
1: you
0: know
1: say,
0: that it's
1: I know
0: well intentioned.
1: I've never, mm-hmm. See, I think like, I have never been through this, but when I imagine it, it breaks my heart.
0: Yeah.
1: Like, because you actually can't imagine it. Mm-hmm. Like, I can't imagine my husband dying. And the minute I think about it, I get emotional and it feels like the worst thing I could think of. I just don't want to. And I say, I can't imagine. What I'm saying is, thank God I haven't had to live it.
0: Yeah.
1: I actually say to people, try imagining more.
0: Just for
1: because
0: a little
1: then
0: bit.
1: You would think about what they need. You would actually know what to say. And if you imagined it, you might have a better sense of what would be helpful, right? And why saying things like, at least you can, I don't know if people, at least you can remarry, or at least you're not sick anymore, why you probably wouldn't find that helpful. So I actually say to people, actually try to imagine if you really do want to help.
0: You may not be able to feel someone else's pain on their behalf, but you can absolutely imagine it. And that willingness to engage with empathy is what's going to turn off the unhelpful instincts, keep conversations open, and whisper to you what people actually need. You know, when someone experiences loss, they gain this obvious and often public vulnerability. Everyone knows you're in pain, and that's where a lot of people get distracted, trying to somehow tackle that big, glaring need. But when you're grieving, you still technically have all the needs you had before. You have to eat somehow and sleep somehow and pay the bills somehow and rake leaves somehow. Support can mean sitting in silence, presence, or active listening, or solving a lesser, more immediate need or problem, like not having to think about eating or what's for dinner, do I have clean clothes, etc. I've come to realize that the loneliness of grief isn't helped by someone standing at a distance. Thoughts and prayers work, but when they inspire and change you to know what to do, say, or how to act in a way that helps, that's transformative. Leanne also has a message specifically for people who are grieving right now.
1: What I wish grievers, what I would love for them to know about grief is that they're normal. And what many grievers feel is there's something wrong with them. And that's the number one thing. Often if I have a first conversation, you know, a couple months maybe after someone has lost someone they love and they wanted to come and talk to me, certainly when I was working in a church, and they would say, I think I'm going crazy. I think I must be doing this wrong. That was such a common statement. I think I must be doing this wrong. Because however they're feeling just feels like wrong. It feels, you know, I shouldn't be this sad, or it shouldn't be this hard, or it doesn't seem like everyone else struggles this much in their grief. And I say to them, yeah, they do. We just live in a culture where we all kind of hide it a bit, right? Mm-hmm. And so for grievers who think, I've just lost it, I shouldn't be angry. Yeah, sometimes grief makes you really angry. I shouldn't be this apathetic. Like, I don't care about anything anymore. Yeah, that looks like grief too. And so the number thing I say to people, I go, that's grief. And you just see this relief. Oh, okay, that's grief too. Because we have this idea that we start grieving and we're really, really sad. And then every day we're a little bit less sad. But in fact, first of all, the sadness comes and goes and ebbs and flows. And there's good days and bad days. And secondly, grief can look like such a myriad of feelings besides sadness. Sometimes people cry a lot when they grieve. Sometimes people don't cry at all. And so there's this constant messaging that there's a certain right way to grieve. I don't know where it comes from, but we've all internalized it somewhere. And I would be hard pressed to think of any griever I've worked with who hasn't had some version in their head of, this mustn't be right because it's too hard, it's too bad, it's too difficult. And the permission to say what you're feeling is grief, and grief is that hard and it is that difficult, and you'll get through it. But it makes perfect sense that you're finding it as hard as you are.
0: It makes sense that this is so hard. Whether you're angry or sad or having a good day or lonely, there's not one right way to grieve. And Leanne is right. We live in a culture where a lot of grief happens behind closed doors. Thinking back on all the amazing advice that Leanne gave for what to say or not to say to someone who's grieving, how to listen and include and make room for grief in so many different ways, it strikes me how the unhelpful instinct, which says, I need to fix this, I need to avoid, distract from, explain away, reduce the pain of grief, isn't limited to people comforting their loved ones. I think we all do this to some extent. I mean, I remember I was told over and over and read over and over to feel my feelings and not be afraid of grief, to let the wave crash over. Some will knock me off my feet. Others will just wash over. The waves will get less frequent over time, but there will still be intense knock you over ones coming for the rest of your life. And you will learn to live with it. And it won't seem so out of control or so scary when it does. And I found that to be true. I've thought a lot about what I wish I knew leading up to the loss of my husband and the grief that comes with that. And honestly, I think I was as prepared as you can be. I mean, I thought I could control it or at least manage it because I saw it coming. I knew it was inevitable. I read all the books. I studied it. I anticipated stages and checked in with myself. How was I feeling? What did I think? What could I do? What was in my control? What should I let go? And in all of it was this calculated attempt to categorize what was happening to me in real time. If I could go back and say something to my younger self, I would say,
2: Just go into it. Just do it. Do it all. Make the same choices. No regrets. There's no hack. This is an important, meaningful part of life that you will hate and always wish didn't happen. And it will bring you good things too, important things, and that will break your brain a little. It will fundamentally change you, and there's no stopping it. There's only making room for it. By the way, one of those fundamental changes was that I found that my relationship with God has become something different. I have learned to give God the benefit of the doubt in a more meaningful way, and I am more confident to take leaps of faith in that regard. When I was at my lowest, He was there. And that is deeply personal to me, but it has also been tested, so now I know, for me. And everyone says, there isn't deep mourning or grief without deep love. And that is true. Another thing I hate, because it's a big cost for loving big, and yet I've benefited from it. Having this experience has given me more love for other people and make more empathy and ways to love them. That was something I didn't expect. Part of making room for grief is making room for new knowledge. There's something sacred that you can find in that waiting and feeling when you're not trying to fix it. Whether you are experiencing or anticipating your own loss or loving someone else in the aftermath of theirs, know that this is easy for no one. Bringing up painful topics isn't easy. Listening without correcting isn't easy. And engaging with empathy, when that means imagining some of the worst pain in life, is not easy. But you don't have to wonder if you're failing. Most of the time, making room for grief is everything you can do. And in both senses of the phrase, it may feel like everything you can do to just keep from trying to fix it or manage it or reduce it instead of letting the waves roll through. But being a witness to your own grief or being a witness to someone else and loving them through it, that really is everything you can do. And I'll tell you what, I believe in healing, and specifically that healing is powered by grace, which makes up all the difference after everything you can do. You're listening to The Lisa Show. We'll be right back.
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9: Hello and welcome to the Council of Moms. That's right, kids. We're comparing notes. This Council of Moms, because if we knew everything, we'd be our teenagers. The Council of Moms, because life is ridiculous and it should be left out. I like those. What do you guys think? I don't do anything to add about the Council of
10: laughing
9: Moms.
10: Or you're crying together.
9: Yeah. Council of Moms. We're laughing and we're crying. One of the two at all times.
10: Yes.
9: It's so true. Well, I'm excited about today's Council of Moms. I have been talking about this one with my producers for a really long time. We get a lot of questions that come around the issue and topics that are specific to blending families. Now, if you thought parenting was hard, try doing it when you're blending two different kinds of families in real time. Like, it, when I think about it, because I have not experienced this, I think, yeah, how does that work?
10: We're asking the same question.
11: Yeah, it doesn't. That's fun to know.
9: Oh, okay, good. So here with us
10: Spoiler
9: today.
10: Spoiler alert.
9: We've just solved it. Yeah. And so I don't know what else we'll talk about. Is
11: thank
9: Tammy,
11: you for joining
9: Brittany,
11: us.
9: And Liz. Thank you. Thank you for being here. I do have a specific question to this. And so what we've done is we've talked to a lot of our audience. We get a lot of feedback. We save them in certain files, right? And so we've put them in the questions that come up the most. And here is one. My husband and I have very different parenting styles, and our kids don't like change. It's putting a strain on our marriage and our relationship with our kids, including the ones we brought to the marriage. What do I do? So this is a big question, talking about not only blending, but just like your style with a marriage relationship. Who wants to start this fun?
11: I'm going to just start this whole entire episode by saying this because it's one of my favorite things. We'd been in the thick of it for about 10 years, I think. And my oldest was a senior in high school, and she's part of the blended family. I married into her, and we were just going through so much drama and just blah with the family. And it was really a difficult time. One of my daughters had been on some medicine that made her a little bit crazy. And my senior daughter was in talking to my husband and I, and she had had it. Like, she was so done with all of the drama and the family. And this is her exact quote. I have had it. I am sick and tired of being in this freak show of a family. And I've never agreed with her more in my life. I was like, yeah, you and me both, sis. I hear you loud and clear. Like, let's first acknowledge that truer words were never spoken. It is a freak show of a family. We're all over the place. And it's chaos. It is craziness. It is all the feels. Every single feeling you could possibly feel, you feel in one day, sometimes in 1 minute. It's all over the place. So I'm going to just start out by saying anyone in a blended family knows it is a freak show of a family, and that's okay.
9: I like that setting up the expectation, right? We have this idea when we're little kids, too, about like what if our family is, what kind of family we're going to have and create. And then there's the reality because we live in the world. Mm-hmm. And we live with other people who also get to make choices. So what have you found that has helped you with like different parenting styles with how you handled the freak show?
12: Mm-hmm. Oh man, it is so hard. So like I have a bunch of younger kids, so we're in active parenting. My oldest is 11, almost 12, and my youngest just turned 3. So,
9: wait, but tell us how many between 3 and 11 you have, Liz, in your new blended family.
12: There's just eight
9: tell
12: children.
9: Us. Eight. Just eight. Just eight, you guys.
7: Wow.
9: That's like one a year.
12: Mm-hmm. We have 2 8-year-olds, okay? Not
9: okay,
12: one a year.
9: Just kidding. Yeah, two in 1 year. Got it.
11: Wow. And how long have you been married, Liz?
12: You know, I'm going on 7 months. I'm doing great.
11: Oh, you are. Listen, if you have pants on today, you're doing really great.
12: Yes,
11: props.
12: Mm-hmm. Mm-hmm. Oh, man. It is so hard, though, because there are times where I feel like I'm caught in between, right? My biological child or my husband. And in the moment where they're having contention, because like, hey, you're asked to live with all these people and they come with quirks and it's difficult. We're all transitioning and trying to figure it out. You always hear, you just parent your biological children. And I think that's a really nice gesture and thought, but that doesn't always translate to reality.
9: Because, well, especially like, with little kids, don't you think?
12: Oh, yeah. Like, am I like really supposed to step back and watch them terrorize the house and not say a darn thing and wait until my husband gets off his work call to come and like step in? No, that's not reality. Like, there's times where I've had to step in or he's had to step in. And it's hard when you're just feeling stuck in between the two of them. It's like you want to rescue your biological child and you also don't want to overstep on your husband and like, I don't know, crush his parenting style right then. So you almost have to like disengage for a minute and then like go soothe both like later. But like step out of the storm for a hot minute and just be like, oh, okay, we're all allowed to make mistakes. Okay, we're going to just see where this falls and then try to pick it up. But it's a lot.
9: That's a really interesting idea that I'm not sure I understand about stepping outside the storm. Can you expand on that a little bit?
12: You have all these like new people that aren't used to each other, right? And they have different ways that they receive criticism or feedback, right? And so you're watching your child that you have history with, that you know that they're not receiving this feedback well, right? And you also see your husband you know, his perspective, because as a parent, you're like, okay, that makes sense why he thinks this is unreasonable or he's struggling with this. And he's stepping in and you can almost see the storm coming and you're like, do I step in or do I step back and just watch and then try to pick it up afterwards? And it's hard. I can totally relate to that person that wrote that question because I'm like, oh yeah, that's real. That is very real.
13: Yeah. As you're talking, Liz, that takes me back. We've been married for over 10 years now. But when we got married, we had little kids. So my husband's son was 6 and my daughter was 3. We ended up having 2 more kids together. And so, but that first year of marriage was a nightmare. And I literally had the thought over and over again, like, I think that this is harder. Why did I get remarried? Like, it was easier as a single mom. I wish I could just go back and undo all this, undo. We had very different parenting styles, but I think a big part that was playing into it was that we were bringing trauma from our first marriages also. And so we would get like super defensive if one was correcting the other or just any aspect, every single one of us, the kids and both of us as parents, very defensive, walls going up left and right, like, oh, you move my toy, how dare you? Like the silliest, smallest things that were actually big issues on the day-to-day, and it can feel really, really heavy. It took us several years. I would say, like, so on average, it takes blended families 5 to 7 years to feel blended. I think we were probably in the 6-year range. We were like right in there, but it felt like the longest time. And that's like a marathon. That's not like, can I make it through the first year? I think the first year is probably the hardest, but it's like, can I make it doing this for 5 to 7 years?
9: Right. What do you think that timeline, what accounts for that timeline, do you think? Is there anything that you can see looking back that would have expedited it? Or is it just, it just takes as long as it takes?
13: So yes and no. So this is what I actually do for work. So just to put it all out there, like I work with women and stepfamilies and help them make that transition. So yes, I have seen it speed. I have seen things that speed the process up. One of the most important things is getting on the same page with your partner, which is really hard. Like, how do we put all of our past things aside? Or we get like stuck in my way's the right way, especially as moms. I don't like to admit that, but like, this is what our family should look like. This is how things should run. When we have dinner, we're all sitting at the table. Like, we have these expectations that we may not even be aware of until it's like staring us back in the face, like, and there's clash. One example I see a lot is like to screen time. Okay, like, this was an issue in my family. I think we should only have this much screen time. And my husband was a little bit more lenient, like, let him play the games, let him watch the shows. And in my mind, it was very black and white what it should or shouldn't be. And so that was like, and it was until we could find a compromise that we both felt really good about. Like, I remember one specific, we were out in the backyard having a calm discussion about screen times because we were not on the same page. And so the kids would always go to him to ask for screen time because they knew that they would get the answer they wanted. So it really is like getting on the same page as a partnership is, I think, is like the fast pass to creating the blended family you want.
9: I'd love to know what you guys do, what those conversations, how they start, what they look like.
12: Oh man, they're so hard.
9: I'm just imagining. Hey, quick question. Like, how do you start that?
12: I have it over football. I hate football. Yeah. And it's 4 hours long, like multiple times a week. Like, we're talking pro sports, college. Like, I'm like, when does it stop? So trying to find the middle ground is like huge. Cause that's my big thing, right? Is like, I don't actually enjoy this. And yet that's part of his identity. And like trying to understand why that's important to him. Like, we had that conversation. I'm like, okay, these are the reasons why I don't like it. I don't like it because I think fathers get disengaged and all of a sudden I end up having to work more. And like, I listed all my reasons why he didn't like it. And I'm like, okay. But then I got curious and I was like, tell me why this is important to you. And then, you know, he talked about like his childhood and like how it was a really bonding thing for like him and his brothers. And I'm like, okay. So I'm still having to make concessions and he's having to adjust, but we're like trying to figure out what is like our family culture. What is our identity? What are we going to allow? Do we want this to be an every night thing? Am I okay with like once a week or two times a week during football season, which happens to be 6 months long, in case you guys are wondering?
9: I didn't know that. That's like most of the time.
12: It's like half my year, but it's fine, guys. It's fine. You know, it's hard. It's hard having these conversations. But yeah, that's a big one. Insider and outsider dynamics is another one that comes with blended families and just being really mindful of those situations and who's the insider on this and who's the outsider and how do we bridge that gap? It's a lot. There's a lot of spinning plates constantly going.
13: I think you made such a good point, though, Liz, when you said that you had to get curious. I think that's so powerful when you're trying to have hard conversations, because usually we want to go in with like judgment. Like, oh, you're stupid.
12: I'm hardcore judging.
13: Yeah. This way is so stupid.
12: 6 months of football.
13: I know.
14: Okay, come on, settle down.
12: I'm way judging.
9: Yeah. It came through a little bit.
12: Not at all.
9: I'm biased.
12: I don't think he knows my feelings on that yet.
9: Yeah, okay.
14: He does now. Yeah.
13: So does everyone.
12: So does the rest of his family.
11: Oh, that's funny. I think I had to decide for myself what hill I wanted to die on. Is this really worth it? And I married into a widower situation. So I was 35, never been married in my whole life. Finally got married. Praise be. I was just thrilled beyond measure. So were my parents. And I married into two little girls who were 7 and 9 at the time. And then we since have added two more to the family. And I just remember I went to a friend after a couple of years of marriage and said, you know, this is hard. I don't know what I'm doing. And she's a therapist by nature. And she gave me a folder that had a list of all the therapists that she said, you should probably try going to therapy as a family. And every therapist was a blended family therapist. Oh. And I remember being so offended because I was like, we're not a blended family, okay? We are a family. We are one. We are united. And I'm going to heal everybody. And we're going to do things and create memories together. We're not a blended family. We're not weirdos. Like, that was my – I thought I could change it and just make us all this unified front. And you can't. That's what I realized. So – and we've been married 18 years. And I can tell you this. In 18 years of marriage, there aren't that many hills I'm willing to die on. They're just far and few between. And the rest of the stuff, I just let go. Like – it's just not worth it. And so, but the hills I'm willing to die on, I'm going to fight for. And that's been worth it. I remember in therapy, the therapist said, and listen, I've probably done more therapy than I've ever thought I would do in my life. I put in time in that chair. And I remember the therapist saying, you and your husband have to be a united front.
9: Yeah.
11: Like, that's the most important thing. The kids don't matter right now. You two have to decide. And be so strong and united in your decisions, because these kids, they will chew you up and spit you out. They will manipulate you. It doesn't matter who they come from. They know how to play the parent. And I think that was the hardest thing for us to do, was just to be a united front and come to an agreement on how we feel about things. Or if one of us made a decision the other one didn't agree with in front of the kids, you support the parent.
9: Yes.
11: Talk about it later in the bedroom if you didn't agree, but you never in front of the kids be like, no, I don't agree with your mom. And that's really hard to do. You can work it out in the bedroom later, but those kids have to know first and foremost, mom and dad are in charge. They're running the household and they love
12: and
11: each
12: they
11: other
12: talk.
11: And they love
12: talk
11: you.
12: To each other.
9: Yeah.
11: They talk to each other.
9: So what has helped you? Can you give me an example of something that you weren't on the same page at that now you are, or that you've come to that sort of compromise?
11: Oh gosh.
9: What does that look like?
11: Very good question. Okay, that is such a good question. So early on, when we were going through this stuff with my daughter on meds, she became very cantankerous, and she just didn't want to do things that we were asking her to do. And my therapist said, kids like this who are defiant are like people who love to go to Vegas and gamble because they keep putting the coin in and one coin, if one coin wins, then that's all they need to keep putting the coins in. Mm. And so she said, the minute you give in to this child, she will continue to push. She'll keep putting coins in that slot until she wins again. And so you have to right out of the get-go, no, your answer is to her, absolutely not. So we had had this conversation with my husband saying, we can't give in to her. Like, there's just no way. We have to be so agreeing on this. And there was one incident where he wasn't. He just gave in and he's like, he said yes to her. And I was freaking out because I'm like, that is not what we've learned in therapy. And so when we got home from the event that she just was like, I'm not going to, I'm not doing it. It was church. She didn't want to go to church. There it is. And I love that my therapist is not the same faith belief system as me. And she said, well, is it something you do as a family? And I was like, yes, we do it as a family. And she said, if it's a family event that she doesn't get to opt out of Disneyland, does she? And I'm like, well, she never would. But she said, if it's a family event and you don't opt out of family events, then you do it as a family. You go to church as a family. She should be required to do that with you as a family. And I loved that because I thought the therapist would say, let her choose. It doesn't matter. And so when my husband took her home from church, I came home and we had a full on afternoon discussion about that, about how this is important. This is a hill I'm going to die on, and our therapist, quite frankly. And so you and I have to be a united front. You can never give in to her and tell her that she can go home if she wants to. And it was a hard conversation, but at that point, and then from there on, yeah, she never got to go home again. But boy, did she keep putting coins in that slot every single Sunday. But therapy is the way. Therapists are so great because they saved us in that parenting and in blended families. Every woman who says to me,
15: thanks for sharing that.
11: Well, women will say, I'm about to marry a man who's been married before. What do I do? And my first piece of advice is find a good therapist. That's the best thing you could do before you get married.
12: Yep. I married a widower too. And it's just so interesting.
15: And Liz is a widow.
12: Mm-hmm. Yeah. So interesting because for some reason he had really littles, like the youngest was 3 months when her mom passed. And so he was raising a newborn for that first year. And by the time I came into the picture, the youngest was just turning 2 and now she's 3. But his 5-year-old would sleep in the bed like that first mm-hmm. year all the time breaking that habit and having that room be just a parent mm-hmm. sanctuary only for both ends. Like my kids had trauma too. And so my youngest were like used to coming in at night if they got scared and having to establish those lines and saying, nope, sorry, this is not a space for children. Like you guys have your beds. If you're feeling sick, then come get us. We'll come cuddle you in your room for a minute. But you got to stay in your own bed. Like that was hard. Yeah. And I know that like when you're tired and you're so used to just having your like 3-year-old come into the bed and just pass out, like that's uncomfortable for a new adult coming in. I'm like, I don't know this 3-year-old. Like, I'm not sure I'm comfortable with that, but mm-hmm. like having to be on the same page and be like, nope, nope, this room is going to be our sanctuary and we just need to have it that way and standard across the board. Like that was a big thing for us, especially with like littles and trying to figure out how to deal with their trauma and how to make our safe space and that.
13: That's a great example.
11: So hard.
15: I'm wondering, and the last kind of part of this question, I'm wondering what like success you guys have experienced that was maybe unexpected in what you've discovered about your relationship as you blended families and parenting styles.
13: I was going to say, I found that we have, we've really become better people and we've grown. I think that's what marriage does for us. It grows us as humans mm-hmm. and pushed me out of my comfort zone in a lot of ways, but also expanded my mind, like helped me look at things with a different perspective, which I don't think it would have happened in a nuclear traditional family. I really think outside the box. So we are both divorced and our kids, we have kids that kind of go back and forth between homes, which has its own dynamic. And it's hard. It's hard when you're co-parenting with somebody and then you also have that person that's influencing the child. And, mm-hmm. that's just another parenting style to add in the mix, right? Like, that's another complication.
15: It is, though.
5: So hard.
13: Yeah. And realizing that this was really hard. This took a lot of humility. it was really hard for me to even say this out loud, but to realize that even that other parent that has very, very different values or makes very different choices than I would make is influencing the child for good as well. And so just because it's different or not the same as I would do, and I would say with my husband too, just because his ways are a little bit different doesn't mean they're bad. It just means they're different. And they're bringing and adding beautiful things to this child's life as well. But it is, I want to add into that we're not, like, we're 10 years into this and we're still a work in progress. We're still coming, we're still trying to be, like, totally 100%. Aligned in a lot of ways. Like, we're way better than we were, but there are still things that I'm like, we've both shifted our parenting styles. And we're learning and we're trying and experimenting things every day. And so I think it's just kind of like, are we willing to learn and grow together? Or are we going to be rigid and dig in our heels and like be stubborn in our own way? And if that's how you're going to be, you're not going to make a lot of progress. So
11: true.
12: Oh, yeah, it's very true. I've seen a lot of difference in actually my kids and all the kids, to be honest. Food is a very interesting thing when you're blending a bunch of different backgrounds together. I didn't know that you could have 6 different types of cheeses in your fridge at all times and that they were all essential, but they were.
9: Did I not teach you that as your friend?
11: I have a cheese drawer, an
15: that
11: entire
15: sounds
11: drawer.
15: Sounds reasonable, Liz.
11: Come to my house, Liz. I'll give you a tour of my cheese drawer.
12: No, she's but there like, are okay, snack cheeses. There are cheeses that you grade only. Yes, and there are like ones. And then, you know, single mom status, my bagged pre-shredded cheese, you know, that. Mm-hmm. Still in there too, because you know, you just there's survival mode cheese, like,
15: yes,
12: you didn't know, okay. But we actually had one kid that was like such a picky eater, like to the point where he was really, really thin. Oh. And you're like wondering, like, how is he getting enough nutrients, right? Because he needs to eat more, and everybody could see it. But since we've had more kids in the family, and like kids are talking about how much they like certain foods, he has now transformed and has become probably my biggest eater in the house.
13: Wow.
12: And it's like, this is a huge life win for him because he's been exposed to a different culture of cuisines. I cook a lot of like Hispanic foods and sometimes Asian type of influences. And then we have like the American style that he's used to. He's now integrated into more home cooking because, you know, we're a family of 10. We don't eat out that much. But, you know, like, and what's in the pantry is what is in the pantry. You know, just differences like that. Like, I've seen him change a lot. And I've seen, like, I could just pick out each kid and just seeing the growth that has happened because we decided to, you know, take a chance on each other and go all in. And it's been kind of cool. And it's only been 7 months.
5: You're doing great. You're doing so great. You are all doing so great. And I really appreciate your vulnerability and using real examples from your life to encourage other people here. I mean, that's what the Council of Moms, this is what our safe place is. So thank you so much for your time. And thanks for listening to the Council of Moms. I hope that you'll subscribe and like on all the things that the teenagers tell me to say. And follow us on all the things, wherever you get your podcast, and certainly on YouTube as well.
16: 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Leanne Friesen is the author of Grieving Room, Making Room for All the Hard Things After Death and Loss, and the host of the popular grief support page, Grieving Room, on Instagram, who minister and leads a family of churches in Ontario, Canada. 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
3: I'm Julie Rose. 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
6: We don't have to change our mind. We don't have to compromise. We're trying to construct a bridge to the next conversation.
3: And we're exploring tough topics with nuance and an open mind.
7: What we have is not a politician's problem. We have an incentives problem. And we can't expect different results unless and until we change the rules of that system.
3: We're out to become better citizens, kinder neighbors, and more effective advocates for the things that matter most. 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
8: BBC News, I'm John Shea. Andy Burnham has become Britain's seventh Prime Minister in a decade after accepting an invitation from King Charles to form a government. In his inaugural speech in Downing Street, Mr. Burnham promised a new political and economic model, including measures to help people with the high cost of living. He also said it was vital to bring political stability back to Britain.
9: It requires my generation of politicians to raise our game and rise to the new challenge. Britain needs to show the world that we can regain our stability once again. And that is our challenge, to make politics work.
8: Our political correspondent Rob Watson is in Downing Street. He gave his reaction to the speech.
10: Well, one of the things that struck me was the similarities, really, with some of the themes in Keir Starmer's speech and in the other speeches that I heard from the other six predecessors over these last 10 years. You know, that sense of acknowledging that the voters have lost trust in the system, in politicians, that it all needs to be done differently. The other thing that I would pick out from it is that you get a sort of sense of where he's politically comfortable, and that is, like a lot of European politicians of the left, he's very much someone who thinks that state intervention, the state, is good, and that his focus would be very much on those who are least well off in society.
8: The Palestinian group Hamas has named its former chief negotiator Khalil al-Haya as its new leader. He is the first person appointed to the position since Yahya Sinwar was killed by the Israeli army in Gaza 2 years ago. An internal ballot is said to have taken place across Gaza, the occupied West Bank, and among Hamas members elsewhere. Yolande Nell reports from Jerusalem.
11: Khalil al-Haya was already the head of Hamas in Gaza and is widely seen as representing a more hardline faction in the group. He was a close associate of Yahya Sinwar, the architect of the deadly 7th of October attacks on Israel in 2023, which triggered the devastating Gaza war. As the chief negotiator for Hamas in indirect ceasefire talks with Israel, Khalil al-Haya had recently gained international prominence, meeting mediators in Egypt and Qatar. The veteran Hamas official is taking over at a critical time, with his organisation refusing to disarm and near daily Israeli attacks in Gaza.
8: The Houthis in Yemen have announced an immediate maritime embargo of Saudi Arabia. A statement said the move was a direct response to what the Iranian-backed group described as a Saudi blockade of Yemeni areas under Houthi control. The Houthi embargo could renew pressure on Saudi Arabia, which is using a crucial oil export route via the Red Sea to bypass Iran's closure of the Strait of Hormuz. This is the latest world news from the BBC.
12: I think it's a cheap way to award citizenship.
13: It is a tremendous draw for illegal immigration.
14: We don't give U.S. citizenship to mothers, we give it to the baby. And the baby is kind of innocent, it's like a blank slate.
15: And I think that we're all better served for that child to start their life in the United States on that footing of equality and inclusion that is the best of the United States.
16: Hey, it's Julie. Today on Top of Mind, we're tackling the debate over birthright citizenship. I know how hard it is to stay up on big polarizing issues when all we ever seem to hear is people arguing how they're right and the other side is terrible. What I want, and I think you probably do too, is thoughtful conversation so we can make up our own minds and become better citizens, kinder neighbors, and more effective advocates. So let's get started. This episode began for me at a naturalization ceremony I recently attended. It was just as patriotic and inspiring as you would imagine. The whole ballroom was full of local dignitaries, excited families, and teary onlookers, all waving tiny American flags as 75 people from 34 different countries stood and took an oath of allegiance.
17: I hereby declare...
16: A U.S. Citizenship and Immigration Services official led them in the oath.
17: That I absolutely...
18: And entirely renounce and abjure
17: all allegiance and fidelity to any foreign prince, potentate.
16: So this was a really surprising moment for me. I knew that there would be some kind of pledge, but I did not realize that new citizens are expected to so dramatically renounce their allegiance to all other countries, including their place of birth, and swear to actively defend the Constitution and the laws of the United States.
17: Against all enemies, foreign and domestic.
16: They even swear to fight.
17: That I will bear arms
18: on behalf of the United States
17: when required by law.
16: Here was a room full of people who had waited and studied and spent thousands of dollars on lawyers and government fees for the privilege of taking this oath.
17: My fellow Americans.
16: Meanwhile, I got U.S. citizenship just for being born here. I suppose I'm technically obligated to the same things, but if a government official showed up at my house and asked me to swear that oath right now, I would be just a little bit freaked out. So I realized at that ceremony that I'd always conceived of citizenship as a mainly one-way deal. I'm born here, so I get it, and it entitles me to a U.S. passport, government benefits, and the right to vote in elections. But it doesn't make any special demands of me, aside from the things all law-abiding residents are held to, like paying taxes. The oath of allegiance for naturalized citizens, though, frames it differently. It's a two-way commitment of mutual consent and loyalty. And if that is the essence of citizenship in America, why do most of us get it automatically, without asking for it or promising anything in return? Well, it turns out that these competing concepts of citizenship, by mutual consent and by automatic birthright, have been in tension since the nation's founding. And the debate is not as cut and dried as the headlines might suggest. So we've collected a range of legal and personal views to help us explore the nuance today. The first thing to know is the way that we do birthright citizenship in America is not the global norm. Most countries, including all of Asia and Europe, pass citizenship from parent to child through bloodline. The U.S. is one of only about 30 countries, including Canada and Mexico, to grant citizenship by jus soli, or right of soil. No matter who your parents are, how long they've been here, or what their immigration status is, being born in America automatically makes you an American citizen. The only exceptions are children of foreign diplomats or occupying armies. For 150 years, birthright citizenship has worked this way in the United States. And the vast majority of legal scholars and civil rights advocates say it is a core part of America's commitment to equality and opportunity for all. There have always been disputes about whether it's precisely what the authors of the 14th Amendment intended when in 1868 they added this clause to the Constitution. Quote, All persons born or naturalized in the United States and subject to the jurisdiction thereof are citizens of the United States. What's different now is we have a president trying to force the issue.
19: Look, birthright citizenship was, if you look back when this was passed and made, that was meant for the children of slaves. This was not meant for the whole world to come in and pile into the United States of America, everybody coming in and totally unqualified people.
16: That was President Donald Trump in the Oval Office in January 2025, about a week after he signed an executive order to restrict birthright citizenship only to children born to U.S. citizens or to immigrants with permission to live here permanently, so green card holders. Now, this is a big change, and 22 states immediately sued to stop it, arguing that it violates the Constitution. Ultimately, the question will end up in the lap of the U.S. Supreme Court, which has actually never specifically ruled on whether the Constitution guarantees birthright citizenship to children of unauthorized immigrants. Meanwhile, the courts are wrestling with whether or not states have to comply with the president's order during the many months it will take for the issue to work its way up to the Supreme Court. That's actually a whole other really interesting and important debate about separation of powers and rule of law, and we're going to cover that in a future episode of Top of Mind. So today, let's stay focused on the question of birthright citizenship. Now, here is the argument that President Trump and his allies are making.
12: I think when it comes to legal immigration, if you want to turn off the spigot, change this policy.
16: This is senior Republican Senator Lindsey Graham of South Carolina on NBC's Meet the Press in January 2025.
12: I think it's a cheap way to award citizenship. You should not be a citizen simply because you were born here. You have to have some connection to the jurisdiction of the United States.
16: Note that he calls giving citizenship to babies of unauthorized immigrants a policy, as opposed to a constitutional right or mandate. And that's a big part of the argument, as Laura Reese explains. She's with the Heritage Foundation.
13: Universal birthright citizenship does not exist. It doesn't require a constitutional amendment to change this. It's been wrongly interpreted for decades. And the Trump administration is simply saying, okay, from, you know, here forward, we're going to correctly interpret 14th Amendment. So State Department, you know, you shouldn't be issuing U.S. passports, for example, to someone unless they have a lawful permanent resident or a U.S. citizen parent.
16: What's the harm in extending universal birthright citizenship the way we have for more than 100 years?
13: One, allegiance to the country. Two, it is a tremendous draw for illegal immigration. If we want a lawful, orderly, and manageable immigration system, and supposedly that's what we want, then we want to encourage behavior to follow the law and discourage behavior to disobey the law. And if we continue to say, well, it's all right if you came here illegally and, you know, had a baby here, you know, right after you arrived, well, now you can't be deported. We're never going to get out of this problem. I mean, there's downstream effects too. That child, when they turn 21, can apply for benefits, immigration or otherwise, for the parent. And so that's where that term anchor baby comes from, as well as chain migration. So, the intent of our immigration system is you can come here for family-based purposes or employment-based or humanitarian-based, but this has developed into a gross exploitation of our laws to the point where we now have this industry, birth tourism industry, where women will time their arrivals so that they give birth here in the U.S., and that is not what was intended. It demeans what is the most important immigration benefit that we can bestow on somebody.
16: Laura Reese is director of the Border Security and Immigration Center at the Heritage Foundation. Thank you for your time today.
13: Thank you.
16: So before we dive deeper into the legal and moral arguments on this, I think it would be helpful to put a human face on these concerns that opponents of birthright citizenship often raise, so-called anchor babies, chain migration, and birth tourism.
20: Would you tell me your name?
21: Daniel Burciaga.
16: Daniel Burciaga came to the U.S. from Mexico 28 years ago.
1: Because I wanted a better life and an opportunity to do better job and for my family.
16: It was him, his wife, and his young son. And initially, he says they came to Utah as tourists. But when those visas expired, they stayed. A year later, their daughter Jessica was born a U.S. citizen.
21: As I became a teenager, I came into the understanding that once I became 21 years old, I could give them the opportunity. So other 21-year-olds look forward to it, to go to bars, go to clubs, and all that stuff. But for me, it was to give my parents that pathway to become residents and citizens.
16: Is it kind of guaranteed that you're able to give them citizenship if they're law-abiding citizens?
21: Yeah, well, it all depends on the lawyer and everything. But my parents have no criminal history. They don't even get traffic violations. Their whole record is really clear. So I kind of knew it was a guarantee from that point because of how good and honest people they are. So it was something I knew would happen.
16: I met the Burciagas on the day that it did. Daniela was one of the 75 people

0: And that day at the ceremony, he even swore to defend it. In return, he looks forward to voting and the clout that comes from traveling with a U.S. passport. He'll also have access to Social Security and Medicare when he retires from his factory job. So how big a thing is this? Well, every year, about 3.5 million babies are born in the United States. Of those, somewhere between 250 and 300,000, so that's about 8%, are born to non-citizens who are living in the United States temporarily as students or for work, or they're here without authorization. Birthright citizenship makes those children eligible for government benefits like Medicaid and SNAP, also known as food stamps. So critics say unauthorized immigrant parents are tapping into those benefits through their children and then avoiding deportation by telling a judge that removing them would impose extreme hardship on their kids who are U.S. citizens. That defense has worked for some in the past. But the Trump administration has, in recent months, sent a number of American-born children on deportation flights with their undocumented mothers. And that is very much on the mind of Christian.
1: Hello, my name is Christian. I am a writer and a mother and an undocumented woman living in America.
0: Christian didn't feel safe enough to use her full name with us. She has five children, all born in the U.S. The oldest is nine. Christiane was a baby when she came to the U.S. from Mexico with her mother. As a teenager, she received DACA protection. That's the deferred deportation status created by President Obama, so people brought to the U.S. as children can legally study and work here. Christiane did both of those things. And when she became pregnant with her first son in 2015, she didn't consider having him anywhere but here.
1: I mean, I grew up in this country. I gave birth to my son in the city that I grew up in. This is just as much as my home as anybody else's. And that wasn't even a thought that came to mind. I should leave, or I didn't think about any of that.
0: But it was a very difficult pregnancy. She had no prenatal care because she had no health insurance. She was a student working a part-time job without benefits. Unauthorized immigrants cannot get insurance on the Obamacare marketplace, and at the time she was pregnant, neither could DACA recipients like Christiane. Many private insurers also won't cover unauthorized immigrants if they could even afford the premiums.
1: And I could not afford it at that time.
0: So she ended up having her son at a county hospital.
1: Because they said that if I gave birth there, that they would offer postpartum care at no cost. So I went there. And it was an awful experience. It was very traumatizing. Mm. One of the very first nurses that I encountered was very rude. She said, "How could you be so irresponsible and not have health insurance?" And I remember it took me back, and I told her, "Do you think that if I could have health insurance, that I would not have it? That I would choose to not have prenatal care or any kind of health insurance?" And she kind of felt, I mean, I could visibly see that she was uncomfortable, and she did not apologize. I do regret going to that county hospital.
0: Once your son was born, did that change the way you thought about your future in the United States?
1: I didn't think about my future, but I definitely was able to understand. Really, that was the first time that it really hit me. Oh, I don't have access to anything in this country. It does not matter if I pay taxes. It does not matter if I work, if I'm educated. None of those things matter. I am not a U.S. citizen, and therefore I do not have access. And then also at the same time, kind of navigating the healthcare system with my son. And so he had insurance. We've had the same pediatrician since he was born. And so that was like, wow, I never had that when I was a child. And being able to see what it's like to get preventative care when you're a U.S. citizen and have access to those things that I never did as a child. I was sort of learning about all of the lack and also feeling grateful that my son had it.
0: If you were to get deported, would you want your children to come with you?
1: That's really difficult because they have very intricate and important lives here. And

0: I think that they would want to come with me, but I would not be able to provide the kind of life that they have here in my home country, in my pueblo, because I don't know it there like that. I don't know the culture. I don't know the language. I don't know anything. I left when I was a baby. So I would not know how to provide the kind of enriching life that my children have here in Mexico. I don't know if I would want them to come with me.
1: Do you think about the possibility that your son in another 11 years will be 21 and he, at least as of today, he would have the legal right to sponsor you to become a U.S. citizen? Is that something you hope for or even discuss with your child?
0: I don't. I really don't. I don't expect that of my children. I don't hope that my children will do that for me. I don't wait or long for citizenship. Obviously, I do feel the weight of, you know, how they are criminalizing my community and the danger that that poses to me as a writer and as a mother. But this is just who I've always been. I don't even think about like how it would feel to get that one day. Because again, I think what we've learned from this administration is that citizenship is not a guarantee of liberty or safety or any rights.
1: Christiane, thanks for sharing your story. I appreciate it.
0: Thank you so much, Julie.
1: You can read some of Christiane's writing on La Cuenta, which is a Substack dedicated to undocumented immigrant stories and voices. In my reporting, and that of many others, it is rare to find unauthorized immigrants who came to the U.S. specifically to give birth to an American citizen. More often, they come for safety or better work opportunities or to reunite with family. If they have a baby here, that certainly becomes an additional incentive to stay. But there is a subset of people giving birth in the United States who have no plans to stick around.
2: I mean, they don't work here, they don't have like relatives here, they just come here to give birth because that's legal.
1: What's the point then? And how is that legal? We'll get those answers next. This is Top of Mind from BYU Radio. I'm Julie Rose.
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1: So just to recap quickly, an estimated 300,000 babies each year would be disqualified from automatic birthright citizenship under President Trump's executive order because the mother is either here illegally or on a temporary visa to study, work, or visit. Now, of that 300,000, roughly 7,500 are the result of birth tourism, where a pregnant mother comes from another country just long enough for the baby to be born an American citizen. That figure, by the way, is from 2008, which is the most recent estimate from the federal government because it doesn't track this regularly. When Kate Panova first stumbled on the practice of birth tourism in 2014, she kind of couldn't believe it.
2: This is like a rich town. There are like high rises on the beach with like private beaches, and it's like a lot of extremely pregnant women.
1: Panova had come to the U.S. from Ukraine to study journalism on a scholarship, and she went to visit a friend who lived in a Miami suburb called Sunny Isles Beach.
2: There were lots of Russian-speaking people in there, like from Eastern Europe. And as journalists, I was like, wow, These ladies are like all 7 months pregnant, or like 8 months pregnant, like not a little pregnant, like something's going on, like which is weird. And I approach one of pregnant ladies, I chase her on the beach, and just like approach her and say, hey, like, hi. So we talked in Russian. I was like, hey, like, what's going on here? Like, am I tripping? Like, why everybody's pregnant? And she's like, oh yeah, like, you know, like everybody comes here to give birth. I was like, really? And I was amazed by this notion, and I'm not judgmental of it, and still am not, because it feels very American, you see, to me.
1: And Panova ended up making a documentary about it.
2: The United States was built by pioneers, by people who are taking risks, who are people who are breaking some rules a bit, you know what I mean, who are looking for a better life in pursuit of the happiness and a better future for the kids. And that's exactly what these ladies were doing.
1: And these women often don't have, I mean, obviously they don't have insurance in the United States, so they're probably paying, it's very expensive to have, to pay for like a birth, probably $15,000-$20,000 out of pocket.
2: Yes. And those people are rich people, okay? They might be upper middle class for United States, but they're like real rich people from where they come from. And most likely they, like, you know, that's like one of the biggest investments in their life that they make for the kids. And in most cases, they come back home. They don't stay in the United States.
1: What benefit really was so valuable that they were giving to their child by going to the trouble and the expense and the risk
2: freedom.
1: Of having their baby?
2: Freedom. America is a land of the free. So, but this freedom for the kids to decide and to be citizen of the world is what is so amazing. And how, like, you know, we expect that if something bad happens, like, we'll have, like, a whole plane of Marines coming, like, down to rescue you, like, or something. I don't know. It's, you feel privileged. You feel like there's a whole government that will have your back. So one of the women who also gave birth to her kid here, she headed a nonprofit, like, the biggest nonprofit in Ukraine for, like, cancer kids. And she would say, like, I've seen so many sick kids and the parents who would, like, go bankrupt and, like, sell their kidneys, sell their apartments, like, do anything to kind of cure their kid. And the United States, there are options. There's, like, St. Jude's, like, you know. So that was home motivation. This kid, if something bad happens with the health, at least the kid will have a better chance in the United States. So this notion that United States is the best country in the world, I don't know, maybe people in America, like, kind of doubt it. But abroad, the American dream is still alive. And, like, people really want that for their kids.
1: Okay, so the way she's describing U.S. citizenship as a kind of golden ticket that a rich mother can buy for her child without any sense of mutual allegiance is precisely why birth tourism is unpopular, even among policymakers and pundits who support generous birthright citizenship. It just feels like it's got to be cheating, you know? And Panova gets that. In fact, when she accidentally got pregnant a year after making her documentary,
2: I did feel like I was cheating. I went, like, to see some of my family in other countries, like, when I was 5 months pregnant. And I was literally, like, hiding my belly when I was entering the United States, because I knew that if they were 100% sure that I'm pregnant, they would be questioning me and, like, doing what is called a secondary inspection, like, making sure that I don't violate my visa.
1: She says she had always planned to return to Ukraine after her studies, but war changed that.
2: Giving birth to a kid and raising a kid in a country which is, like, at war doesn't seem optimal to me.
1: Kate Panova has since married and had two more U.S. citizen children. They live in North Carolina. She owns a Russian language news site called Rubik and runs a nonprofit called UA Welcome that helps immigrants navigate the visa and citizenship process. And even though birth tourism may seem a little like gaming the system, Panova thinks it should still be legal.
2: Absolutely. I think it's an amazing thing for our economy because people spend money here, okay, in the United States. They come here, they buy lots of baby stuff, they pay doctors, they pay the hospitals, they pay, like, restaurants and stuff. So I think that's very good for the economy. Now, the downside, I guess, is that it's really hard to distinguish between birth tourists and people who take advantage of the system and take free insurance and give birth.
1: All states are required to cover labor and delivery with emergency Medicaid for anybody who can't afford to pay, regardless of citizenship status. Some states also offer pre- and postnatal care.
2: So what happens is that this system is prone to abuse, unfortunately. And I do know people who abuse the system.
1: In 2020, the U.S. State Department clarified that coming to the United States to give birth and lying about that during the visa process is fraud. The Department of Justice has prosecuted some owners of birth tourism companies in the U.S., but motivated mothers continue to find ways around the rules. Last year, in 2024, Kate Panova became a naturalized American citizen herself. Her kids didn't help with that because they're not 21 yet. But her husband, who is Israeli, has opted not to become a citizen. Neither Israel nor Ukraine grants automatic citizenship by right of soil. And they disagree over whether the U.S. should.
2: My husband does feel like Trump was right with the executive order and, you know, that babies shouldn't be getting automatically the U.S. citizenship. I would absolutely want all the kids who were born here to have it. I think it's fair if their mothers made it that far to give birth to them here. There's something about this journey, like, you know, for a lot of people, which shows commitment to American values, if you will. Because it's about the baby, you see. It's not about the parents. You know, the whole notion of giving the U.S. citizenship. We don't give U.S. citizenship to mothers. We give it to the baby. And the baby is kind of innocent. It's like a blank slate.
1: The argument Panova just made there is one that comes up over and over from people who support unrestricted birthright citizenship. And they say that denying automatic citizenship to children born in the U.S. punishes them for the actions of their parents, leaves them vulnerable to harm, and fundamentally flies in the face of core American values like equality and opportunity. But suppose that baby ends up being harmed by the American citizenship he was given at birth. I know that sounds implausible, but it is Fabien Le Hague's story.
3: Je suis né à Mountain View d'un père qui était, enfin, qui est français.
4: So I was born in Mountain View from a French father who was in America for work and who met my mother there.
1: I spoke with Fabien Le Hague through an interpreter because he speaks very little English. He calls himself an accidental American because he was 18 months old, so still just a baby, when his parents divorced. He went back to France with his father, where he also had citizenship, since France does it through bloodline. And as a kid, Le Hague said having dual citizenship felt kind of cool.
3: C'était le pays de la liberté. En tout cas, c'était la perception que j'en avais. Et donc, il y avait une espèce de...
4: I was the only American in our whole school, and I was proud of the fact that I was from this big, powerful country from across the sea.
1: But it didn't mean anything practically. His father told him, mistakenly, it turns out, that when Fabien came of age, he would have to decide if he wanted to be French or American. And of course, he'd choose French.
4: There was no contact with my mother until I finally went to the United States and met her for the first time.
3: C'est à l'âge de 24 ans que j'ai été aux États-Unis.
1: And that was his one and only visit to the United States. He was 24 at the time. That was 15 years ago. Meanwhile, the choose if you want to be American letter his father said would come never did because it doesn't actually work that way. Instead, Le Hague got a very upsetting letter from his French bank in 2014 that said, you are in violation of U.S. law and we're going to shut down your account if you don't fix this. See, American citizens, accidental or not, are supposed to file with the IRS every year, even if they have no assets or earnings in the United States. Le Hague had no idea, but his bank was now threatening him because of a new law in the U.S. called the Foreign Account Tax Compliance Act, or FATCA.
4: My whole world collapsed, essentially. I'm a law-abiding citizen in France, and I did not know that I would have to be one in this other country.
1: Why not just renounce your citizenship to fix the problem?
3: Alors pour renoncer, il faut payer $2,350.
4: So the fee is $2,350 to renounce.
1: Yeah, no way, says Le Hague. Why should he have to pay thousands of dollars to be rid of something he didn't ask for and hasn't benefited from? Le Hague discovered as many as 300,000 Europeans were in the same bind. So he formed the Association of Accidental Americans to challenge FATCA and the renunciation fee.
4: As much as I was so proud to be American when I was a child, the last 10 years have really shown me that I don't want to be American anymore, or, you know, never really wanted to be in the first place, and that I won't renounce my citizenship until the work that I've put in for the last 10 years is actually completed.
3: Ce qui est sûr, c'est que je ne paierai pas. Ça, c'est une question de principe. Je ne paierai pas pour renoncer.
4: And on principle, I will not be paying to renounce my citizenship.
1: Okay, so it had never occurred to me that having U.S. citizenship could be a disadvantage in any way. And it brings us right back to the idea of consent that we started out with. How do we justify requiring immigrants to give and receive allegiance from the United States when they become naturalized citizens, but we grant citizenship automatically to babies who are born here? Well, the answer to that lies in America's unique history of immigration and enslavement. So that's where we're headed next. I'm Julie Rose, and this is Top of Mind from the BYU Radio Podcast Network.
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10: Go find a stream, a forest, a cliff, a canyon, a meadow, beach. 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
11: I should be in a band.
1: Considering how big a deal citizenship and immigration are in America today, it is strange to realize the original Constitution and Bill of Rights included no definition of citizenship or how to get it. But that's because the American revolutionaries came from England, where citizenship at the time wasn't a thing. It was subjectship.
13: In which people were born in perpetual allegiance to the sovereign that had power over the territory in which they were born.
1: So think lords and peasants, or kings and their subjects. This is Rogers Smith, by the way. He's an emeritus professor of political science at the University of Pennsylvania.
13: I think granting birthright citizenship is a great policy, and I've always favored it.
1: But back in 1985, Rogers Smith co-wrote the first scholarly book to question whether birthright citizenship for children of unauthorized immigrants is clearly granted by the 14th Amendment. And that book is still so influential that when we started trying to sort through this issue, the name Rogers Smith popped up enough in law articles that we were like, we got to talk to this guy with the two last names. So anyway, back to the American Revolution. One of the things Smith says the colonists intentionally rejected from English common law was that whole you owe the king your loyalty for life thing.
13: They also created a new form of government, not monarchy, but a republic that was supposed to be a system of government by the consent of the governed, as it says in the Declaration of Independence. Now, Peter Schock and I argued in our 1985 book, the move toward government by consent should be understood to mean basically that individuals got to choose what countries they joined, but also the members of those political communities got to choose what newcomers they would accept, that it was a two-way street.
1: And to that end, Congress passed the first citizenship law in 1790, creating a process for immigrants to naturalize. But at the same time, America was a baby nation that needed to grow quickly. And what better way to boost your numbers than to attract immigrants and make their babies automatic Americans?
13: And they did it largely because it makes things much more manageable. It's administratively easier if we just say, if you're born here, you're a citizen.
1: So right off the bat, we've got this disconnect between the official policy of citizenship by mutual consent and the long-standing practice of granting automatic citizenship at birth. There was, however, one large group of people left out of both pathways to citizenship.
13: And that was persons born into slavery and in some, but not all of the states, free persons of African descent born in the United States. And there was a tremendous controversy, not whether people who were enslaved could be citizens. Everyone recognized that was not the case, but whether persons who had been born free or became free who were of African descent, could they be citizens of the United States? And that created a constitutional controversy that the Supreme Court under Chief Justice Roger Taney tried to resolve in the Dred Scott decision of 1857.
1: The Dred Scott decision determined that neither slaves nor free blacks could be citizens of the United States. No naturalization, no birthright citizenship for their babies. So then there's the Civil War. Slavery is abolished. And in 1866, Congress, which is made up entirely of northern states at the time, passes a Civil Rights Act to deal with the Dred Scott debacle and grant black Americans citizenship. The law said, quote, all persons born in the United States and not subject to any foreign power, excluding Indians not taxed, are hereby declared to be citizens of the United States. But President Andrew Johnson basically said, Congress, hang on a second. There are not any southern states agreeing to this, for one thing. And what makes you think formerly enslaved people have what it takes to be American citizens? Plus, he says, you've written this so broadly that even babies of the, quote, Chinese and, quote, people called gypsies will be citizens. So he vetoes it. Congress overturns his veto, and then
13: supporters of civil rights felt they needed a constitutional amendment that strongly affirmed in the text itself of the Constitution that African Americans had citizenship.
1: And that is how we get the 14th Amendment. But it had slightly different wording from the Civil Rights Act. Instead of saying, quote, all persons born in the United States and not subject to any foreign power, it says, quote, all persons born or naturalized in the United States and, here's the key phrase, subject to the jurisdiction thereof.
13: What that means was disputed within the Congress that enacted the 14th Amendment, and it's been disputed since. It had always been understood that children of diplomats in this country, or foreign sovereigns should they be in this country, or invading armies that occupied American soil, if they had children in this country, those people would not be birthright citizens.
1: So this isn't just his opinion. It's part of the historical record. And the Supreme Court has affirmed many times that the children of diplomats and invading armies are not subject to the jurisdiction of the United States.
13: It was also understood that members of the native tribes were not birthright citizens, at least as long as they were living in the tribes. And a lot of the discussion of the 1866 Civil Rights Act and a lot of the discussion of the 14th Amendment Citizenship Clause focused on the tribes, because it was clear that a majority in Congress did not want to extend birthright citizenship to persons born into the tribes. They were thought not to be Americans.
1: So on this point, says Smith, Congress was thinking about subject to the jurisdiction more in the context of allegiance than authority. The United States recognized Native American tribes as domestic dependent nations with their own governments, their own laws and courts.
13: There was a sense in which the tribes were clearly ultimately subject to the jurisdiction of the United States. That is, the United States claimed the power to rule over them. But at the same time, members of the tribes owed allegiance to their own authorities. They didn't give the United States their full allegiance. They were not subject to the jurisdiction of the United States in the same way as other inhabitants of the American territory.
1: Because they were subject to the jurisdiction then of their individual tribal governments.
13: Right.
1: So we heard President Trump earlier say that the 14th Amendment was only meant for the children of slaves. It's accurate to say that giving birthright citizenship to formerly enslaved blacks was a major motivation for the 14th Amendment. But Congress also clearly talked about who else would and would not qualify. No children of diplomats, no babies born to invading armies, and no members of Native American tribes. 40 years later, Congress reversed course on that last one and passed a law extending birthright citizenship to tribe members. But the framers of the 14th Amendment never talked about whether unauthorized immigrants were subject to the jurisdiction of the United States, because illegal immigration didn't exist at the time. In fact, legal immigration didn't even exist. People came and they went. They naturalized or they didn't. It wasn't until the late 1800s, in fact, several decades after the 14th Amendment was ratified, that Congress started restricting immigration from certain parts of the world. And that's when we get the first, and so far only, Supreme Court ruling about how the 14th Amendment Citizenship Clause applies to children of immigrants. It's called United States versus Wong Kim Ark. Wong Kim Ark was born in San Francisco to Chinese parents who had come to the U.S. in the late 1800s before Congress cut off immigration from China. They had permission to live permanently in the United States, but
13: were not eligible for citizenship under the U.S. naturalization laws.
1: So if they could never be citizens, was their American-born son a citizen? Now, people expected the Supreme Court to say no, since there was a lot of anti-Chinese sentiment at the time.
13: But the court did not go that way. The court said that children of these resident aliens, even if they're ineligible for citizenship, are birthright citizens.
1: The majority of legal scholars today interpret that ruling from 1898 to mean that birthright citizenship applies regardless of the parents' immigration status. But technically, Wong Kim Ark's parents were in the U.S. legally, so far as the concept existed at the time. So does the ruling really apply to unauthorized immigrants today? Roger Smith thinks not. And that takes us back again to the phrase, subject to the jurisdiction. Supporters of unrestricted birthright citizenship come at this from the angle of legal authority. They say if an unauthorized immigrant can be charged with speeding and sent to traffic court, well, they're clearly subject to the jurisdiction of the United States. If they can be deported, they are subject to the jurisdiction. Okay, says Roger Smith, but what about the Native Americans in 1868, who also had to follow local laws, and Congress said they were not subject to the jurisdiction of the United States?
13: Why did the framers of the 14th Amendment want to exclude members of the Native tribes? I don't think it's good that they did, but they clearly wanted to do that because they thought that the members of the tribes were people who were not giving full allegiance to the United States. Well, if you have people who are in the country in violation of the sovereign government of the United States and its laws and policies,
1: in other words, unauthorized immigrants,
13: then similarly, they can be seen as in defiance of the jurisdiction of the United States. There has been a refusal to comply with the laws of the country on the part of the people who have come, and the existing residents have not given their consent.
1: And so, says Roger Smith, unauthorized immigrants are not subject to the jurisdiction in the reciprocal way that phrase was intended, and their children are not clearly eligible for birthright citizenship. But he says, just like Congress stepped in to grant birthright citizenship to members of Native American tribes in 1924, Congress can and should step in to clarify that, yes, children of unauthorized immigrants have birthright citizenship. In fact, that was the outcome Smith was actually hoping for when he and his co-author Peter Schuck published their book, Citizenship Without Consent, in 1985. It did not go as they hoped.
13: Our argument was seized on by people who were virulently anti-immigrant. Both Peter and I favor increased legal immigration. And it has, in fact, been a huge disappointment to me. So much so that in recent years, I have mostly not addressed the issue because I don't want to give aid and comfort to those seeking to alter the birthright citizenship rule. At the same time, I continue to believe that this is a question that the 14th Amendment does not clearly address, and that the best understanding of the 14th Amendment is that such questions should be decided by Congress. So lots of my friends want me to say I was wrong. I'm not comfortable saying that, but I am occasionally invited to speak out against the policy of birthright citizenship for unauthorized aliens, and I'm not comfortable doing that either.
1: Now, there is one aspect of this where Roger Smith and his mainstream legal and political science colleagues do agree.
13: I don't think that there's any plausible reading of the 14th Amendment that says the president gets to decide who a citizen is.
1: And it would be very surprising if the U.S. Supreme Court were to say that President Trump can simply, through executive order, reinterpret the 14th Amendment. But it's within the realm of possibility that the current Supreme Court, with a majority of justices who tend to interpret the Constitution more conservatively, could decide the 14th Amendment applies more narrowly than it has been interpreted in the past. Now, most legal scholars and civil rights advocates hope that will not be the case, and they would consider it a major departure from a century of court precedent. Abdi Soltani is in that group.
14: I'm executive director of the ACLU of Northern California.
1: And birthright citizenship is both professional and personal for Soltani.
14: I was born in Los Angeles, California in 1973. My parents are both from Iran. My dad had received a six-month fellowship to the United States, and my mom and dad came together, and I was born towards the end of that fellowship. Their initial idea had been that my mom would come to the U.S. for only a portion of the fellowship, but then as time passed, it was too late for her to go back, and so I was born here in Los Angeles.
1: Soltani's parents returned to Iran after his birth. And then they fled during the Iranian Revolution and came back to the U.S. when he was nine. He wove his family's story into a book about birthright citizenship called The Meaning of Citizenship.
14: You know, it was like a surge of electricity for me to recognize that the source of my citizenship and its protection in the Constitution comes from the abolition of slavery. And I think that all of us as citizens of the United States need to really understand that legacy and that history and honor it and respect it and also pay attention to issues of equality today with respect to race and other forms of inequality.
1: Abdi Soltani is now working on another book about birthright citizenship. And when I mentioned that I'd spoken to Roger Smith, he was tickled.
14: Oh, I love his books. And I've corresponded with him also by email. He's been very generous to reply to me.
1: But Soltani has come to a different conclusion about the meaning of that key phrase, subject to the jurisdiction. He, too, points to English common law. But where Smith argues that the American revolutionaries rejected the idea of perpetual allegiance in favor of a two-way street of mutual consent, Soltani thinks they only rejected the expectation of lifetime allegiance on the part of the people.
14: What's different than the English system is that we can choose to end our citizenship. There's, at the time that the 14th Amendment was adopted, based on the values of consent and equality, there also was passed and created a law that gives you the process by which you can renounce your citizenship. So what I love about the combination of our constitutional system as well as the laws that enact those principles is full inclusion at the front door. You're a citizen. You're in. You're protected as a child, irrespective of your parents, and you can live your life here with the foundation of equality and opportunity. And we believe in these principles of republican government, through which, as a citizen, you have a voice in that government, you have a vote, you can run for office, and still, we also have the way you can exit that citizenship, which was not an option under the prior birthright subjectship. It was not possible to leave being a subject of the king.
1: Furthermore, says Soltani, the context in which Congress first passed any law about birthright citizenship is crucial. Recall that until the end of the Civil War, it was largely assumed that any child born in the United States was a U.S. citizen, unless they were black. And then, to address that specific problem, Congress passed the Civil Rights Act of 1866. The point was to expand access to birthright citizenship, not to draw the circle smaller, argues Soltani.
14: They overrode the president's veto and made that the law of the land. And Julie, they went further and put the same principles of equality in a constitutional amendment that was ratified by all the states 2 years later. So the reason that this was put in the Constitution was to, number one, protect it from a president like Andrew Johnson or a president like Donald Trump today, and to protect it from a future Congress who, because of racial spite, racial animus, or other prejudicial or exclusionary principles, might want to chip away at that idea.
1: And then there's the Wong Kim Ark ruling, says Soltani. It may not have been specifically about birthright citizenship for children of unauthorized immigrants, but Supreme Court rulings are not just about the decision. The whole written opinion of the court, which is more than 50 pages in this case, becomes part of legal precedent.
14: It's really worth reading the whole decision. It has a fulsome history of birthright citizenship going back to English common law. And what it does then is it defines what is within the jurisdiction of the United States and what's outside. And it specifies the things that are outside are the Native American tribes, the children of ambassadors, and parts of the United States during occupation from like the armies of foreign governments, like which had happened during the War of 1812. That's it. Everyone else is within the jurisdiction of the United States, full stop. And I think if we learn something from the history of this country, Julie, is that the best of this country comes out on the side of equality and inclusion. And the parts of our history that we should really like learn from for the caution that they provide is the ways in which inequality can really hurt the country in pretty big ways. The reason that I think at the end of the day, any person born in this country is better for all of us to be a citizen is that that child with a birth certificate and a birth certificate alone is a citizen equal for the future of their life in this nation. And I think that we're all better served for that child to start their life in the United States on that footing of equality and inclusion that is the best of the United States.
1: Abdi Soltani is executive director of the ACLU of Northern California, a scholar of citizenship law and recipient of U.S. birthright citizenship by right of soil. So we have tried to lay out over this last hour the perceived advantages, disadvantages, and the competing legal arguments around universal birthright citizenship in the United States. Here's something that's been on my mind as I've been trying to make sense of this debate. Maybe it'll be helpful to you too. It seems like we have a philosophical divide in this country over the meaning and importance of citizenship. If we think of it as a precious commodity, the most valuable thing we can bestow on a person, well, then we ought to guard it carefully, because the more freely we hand something out, the less valuable or meaningful it becomes. On the other hand, though, if we think of citizenship as the most important symbol we have of who we are, a nation rooted in freedom, opportunity, and equality, well, then we boost its value by granting it generously and taking seriously the responsibilities that come with it. So anyway, I'd love to hear your thoughts. Send an email to topofmind@byu.edu. And by the way, if immigration and citizenship law are as interesting to you as they are to me, we've done a bunch of other Top of Mind episodes you might enjoy. Back in early 2022, we looked at why the right to vote is tied to citizenship and how some communities are allowing non-citizens to cast ballots. Also, we looked at the refugee resettlement system in the United States. That's a particularly timely one to listen back to now. And then in 2023, we did a deep dive into the role of immigration in addressing labor needs in some sectors of the economy. And we explored how asylum laws and international norms are affecting the situation at the U.S. border. You can check our show archives to find those episodes, and let me know what other topics you'd like us to be tackling here. 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Today's episode was produced by me and Caleb Leach with help from Isabella Sosa, Samuel Benson, and Sam Payne. Our sound designer is Lauren Sandberg. I'm Julie Rose. We'll talk soon.
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18: Next on BYUSN, the non-conference schedule for BYU men's basketball just released, and we are going to break it down in detail. What do we like about it, and is it tough enough? BYU assistant coach Chris Burgess joins us in studio to break down the non-conference schedule as well and gives us an update on how that long search for a center is going.
19: Yegor Gelman was named the best sophomore in the NBA Summer League. What kind of leap do we expect him to take in year two with the Brooklyn Nets? And we kick off our initial Big 12 team preview series as we break down the Arizona Wildcats. Will they get over the hump in 2026?
18: 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Happy Monday, July 20th. The band is back together.
19: Jerem.
18: I am Spencer.
19: Hi.
18: Welcome to the show.
19: It's been 3 weeks since I've seen you in here.
18: It's been a minute. We have a lot to discuss, including a guy who scored more than 100 points in the BYU pseudo-intramural game.
19: One time, Ziggy Ansah was on the other team when I played an intramural game, and he dunked so hard. I was like, is the backboard going to break? Later, he'd be good with BYU football, fifth pick in the NFL draft. Over the weekend in the Powder League. What's the Powder League? It's competitive pickup, essentially, in Orem on the NBA All-Star
18: Court. Like intramurals.
19: Robert Wright III scored 101 points in a game. This is real. He took 55 shots. He made 32 of them, Spence. 18 of 25 from two. 14 of 30 from three.
18: Listen.
19: 11 of 16 from the free throw line. They play one for two, so that changes things a bit.
18: Rob gets buckets.
19: Wow.
18: Rob gets buckets.
19: I almost don't care who you're playing against if you get 101. I mean, that's some crazy stuff. So my only issue with that performance is get that guy a Sharpie when he writes the Wilt 101. Mm-hmm. It was a pen, so you could barely see it. Get that man a Sharpie!
18: Yeah, we can work on that.
19: Yeah, so we're trying to avoid fires on the mountains over the weekend. That boy was on fire in Orem.
18: Holy cow.
19: Come on. That's
18: 100.
19: A, Rob Wright III.
18: That's like Division 1A intramurals at BYU.
19: I think we talked about a few weeks ago. We were we played on an intramural flag football team.
18: Yes.
19: Where we were pretty good. And then they caught us. We had two players that weren't in BYU boundaries.
18: I had no idea about this, by the way. I don't think you did either.
19: We were eliminated in the semis immediately. We were like, oh, man.
18: Whatever.
19: Breaking them rules.
18: Clearly, we're still not over it.
19: I'm way over it.
18: With that said, rise and shout. It's time for What's Trending.
20: We're right there. And, you know, we all know it. We all feel it. We're ready. Like, we're ready to go. Every single game is just a battle. You don't want to be anywhere else than where we're at right now.
21: I want to win every game. I want to take BYU to the finals, to the all, because y'all deserve it.
18: What's Trending, presented by BYU, or rather by Tim Daly Ford, part of the Tim Daly Auto Group, serving Utah since 1968. BYU men's basketball releases its 2026-2027 non-conference schedule as of a few moments ago. And here it is, starting with a pair of exhibitions. This is now new to college basketball. You play exhibition games, and they're not all secret. BYU will have Nebraska visit and a return trip on October 16th, then play at UNLV on October 24th. Now for the games that actually count, beginning with a matchup against Ohio State at the home of the Utah Jazz, the Delta Center, on November 2nd. That will be followed by a home game against Omaha. Then BYU will host Queens on November 10th. 2 days later, they'll host Montana State. Busy early November. BYU will then host Northern Colorado on November 18th. That's a long home stretch. Yeah, essentially five straight home games. I know that the opener counts as a neutral site, but BYU is essentially home for the first five games. And then they go on the road, Jerem, to the Maui Invitational for a fantastic competition.
19: You're welcome.
18: Over Thanksgiving break, they are guaranteed three games there. BYU comes back, hosts Northwestern again at the home of the Jazz, the Delta Center. Then the anticipated matchup against Utah State on December 9th.
19: Love that one.
18: BYU takes on Cal State Fullerton in the Marriott Center on December 12th. Then they'll host Weber State on the road to Southern California, my old stomping grounds, Palm Springs, California. What's up, Coachella Valley? They take on San Diego State. Then they host LaSalle on December 22nd. That is the non-conference slate. That is a mouthful. Jerem, what is your initial reaction and what stands out about that slate for BYU basketball?
19: There's some quality on there. You think about Big Ten games in Salt Lake City with Ohio State and Northwestern. Northwestern has Alexei Kostic, so that's a little hello. How's it going? Nebraska as an exhibition is really interesting. Remember, BYU went there last year. They didn't play the big three down the stretch. They lost by one. Nebraska made the Sweet 16.
0: People were freaking out because Nebraska was picked 14th in their conference. Like, oh, BYU, maybe they're posers.
19: Nebraska had never won an NCAA tournament game. And then they won two. So they had a great season. That's a real fun return one. And Omaha. Those are odes to Kevin Young's wife, who's from Omaha, which is fun. So it'll be good to have them in the house. The long home stretch you mentioned. Let's mention the teams at the Maui Invitational, by the way, which is a great tournament. Clemson, Colorado State, Ole Miss, Providence, VCU, Washington, Arizona. If BYU is a great tourney and they're on the opposite side of Arizona, that'd be fun to have a non-conference game against the Wildcats, perhaps in Maui. You think about the potential rematches in Maui. Clemson from last year. Jake Wallin's with the Cougars in blue this year. Ole Miss a couple years ago in San Diego in a Christmas tournament. Providence, BYU got smacked 2 years ago. VCU in the NCAA tournament, 25. So there's some potential kind of recent rematches among teams there.
0: It feels like, at worst in that tournament, you're getting, at worst, at least one quad one and maybe a couple of quad twos.
19: Yeah, and five of those teams BYU's already played. In the Kevin Young era, which is great. Utah State, the return of that game is fantastic. I'm glad that it's happening, and I'm glad that it's in Provo. That's great. Because I doubt that BYU is going to actually go up to Logan at some point now as a Big 12 team. So I like that game. San Diego State, semi-away for San Diego State, neutral, but semi-away, is an interesting game because I like that on the schedule too. That's a quality game. Long history.
0: Old rivalry established.
19: Yeah. I would argue in basketball, you know, prior to playing in the Big 12, that was BYU's number two rival. Utah State was kind of off and on. San Diego State, up there. Maybe it's number three in kind of the traditional rivalries for BYU. So I think it's good. Is it as tough as last year?
0: No.
19: It is not. That's because you don't have a guy by the name of Anise Junior DiBanza. It's going to be the number one pick. You don't have TV entities reaching out saying, hey, we want to book you in the Jimmy V Classic on a Tuesday night on ESPN against Clemson. It's a different thing here. By the way, 14 non-conference games this year because 32 regular season games. So that's an added game.
0: That's a switch
19: this year, yeah.
0: Yes.
19: But overall, I think there's some quality there. You look at quad one and two, and you're hoping you have enough. But guess what? You don't need a ton. In the Big 12, you're playing a gajillion quality games. It's a matter of how many quality wins are you going to get. And I think in the non-conference, there are enough good games, especially with Maui. Maui really helps you to say, okay, if BYU has a good non-conference, I would argue that 11-3 with this schedule would be a really good non-conference, maybe 10-4 even. Then you go into league play, and you're hoping to go above 500, and now you're probably a 6 seed or better.
0: Here's the litmus test for fans that are wondering about the selection committee, which have said, we value the non-conference schedule, and if you challenge yourselves enough. Can you look at BYU's current non-conference schedule, the one we just laid out, and say, they didn't challenge themselves? Absolutely not. They will have challenged themselves multiple times, and the Maui Invitational is the pinnacle of that. You hope it's three quad ones. Probably won't be, but maybe.
19: You got to win that first game.
0: Maybe two quad ones when you're done with the three games on the islands, and that's great. BYU will have challenged themselves enough. Crazy that BYU went 12-1 last year in that very difficult non-conference schedule. Their top 10 ranking was absolutely merited because of how they challenged themselves and how they responded.
19: The one loss was by, what,
0: two
19: a single
0: points
19: possession to the national runner-up?
0: To UConn. Yeah, what will BYU do this year? Who knows? That's what makes this beautiful, the mystery of this team.
19: We still don't know the complete roster for BYU. They have three spots. They need a center. We don't even know the roster yet. Completely. Not done yet.
0: BYU, looking at the schedule this year, I feel like they're going to have, in non-conference, at least four quad ones. At least.
19: That's pretty good. For non-con, I think that's solid. Kevin Young even said last year, I don't even know why we'd play any quad four at all. Sometimes you play quad three and four, Spence, because you can't just kill yourself there. What you also have to look at is who's available when, based on our schedule, your schedule, who we've already synced up. You can't just play quad one and two the whole time, although that would be wild if BYU did that. And they were 20-14 or 18-16. Or 18 and 14, but they played the toughest schedule in America, and they're somehow rewarded for that. By the way, looking at the final non-conference game on December 22nd, LaSalle.
0: Oh,
19: LaSalle and BYU played one of the greatest games in Marriott Center history.
0: Yes.
19: In 1979.
0: Was it Michael Brooks?
19: Michael Brooks scored 51, which is still a Marriott Center record. The Cougar crowd clapped him off the court. Like, that was amazing. Good job.
0: Kind of like Jimmy Fredette did. Or something?
19: Yes, BYU won 108-106 in 1979. That's one of the greatest games played in the Marriott Center. I love that BYU's giving this ode to LaSalle on December 22nd. So I think there's a lot of fun here. You have to – oh, by the way, Ed Lamb, what's up? Preston Hadley, Northern Colorado. Cal State full. You know, you have to throw a few of these on. Queens, Bobby Hordesky's coming back, director of ops, formerly BYU assistant coach, still with Queens.
0: And Queens made the tournament last year.
19: There you go. Okay. There you go. Queens out of Charlotte. So, yeah, the Omaha thing I mentioned with, Kevin Young's wife. So, it's good. You got Ohio State and Northwestern in the Delta Center. You got Utah State, San Diego State in the new Pac-12. Is San Diego State in the Pac-12? I think they are, right? It's still confusing. I'm pretty sure they are. Oh, that's a Bauer Shaman game now.
0: I love that we legitimately have to ask.
19: Are we saying
0: the Pac-12?
19: Are we saying that the Pac-12 is a power basketball league? Are we going to say a power 7? Are we doing that?
0: Gonzaga's in the Pac-12.
19: Gonzaga, Utah State, San Diego State. Do you need more than that to be power?
0: It's pretty good. I guess we have to go out and see. Let's see what they do.
19: It's still Mountain West Plus to me. Question mark.
0: Is Pac-12 Network? Plus $4.99 a month.
19: is Pac-12 Network back? Serious question.
0: I hope not.
19: It's definitely not last year's schedule, but is it tough enough? Tough enough for what? To me, I would say to be a 6 seed or better. The answer is yes. But a lot of that has to do with Big 12 play. You're gonna get enough quad one, quad two opportunities. And like you said, Ohio State, Maui. Hopefully Northwestern, Utah State, and San Diego State. Those are games that will be notable on selection.
0: It's going to give BYU at least 4 non-conference quad ones.
19: Yeah.
0: There might be more,
19: yeah,
0: depending on who BYU faces in Maui and what is Northwestern. Because as I looked at it,
19: I was thinking
0: they'd probably be a quad two.
19: The hope is they are. You got to be top 100, basically. 51 through 100 for them.
0: Sure.
19: Are they a top 50 team this year? Probably not.
0: Probably not, but you'll still have 4 or 5 quad ones, regardless of what Northwestern is.
19: Okay, 14 games there. What does BYU need to do for you to feel comfortable going into conference play? I would say 10-4 to minimum.
0: Okay, yeah, I actually want a little bit more than that. I think BYU needs to go 11-3.
19: Minimum 11-3.
0: To feel good about what they put together in the non-conference schedule. And I know that's why you have a non-conference schedule, so you can figure things out. You can figure out your new personnel, your lineups. You can dial it in. Hopefully everybody is healthy this go-around compared to last year when BYU didn't have Nate Pickens and lost Dawson Baker, which factored in heavily for what BYU tried to do when they got into Big 12
19: play. Give me the 3 losses you would accept in non-conference based on 11-3.
0: Again, it depends on who BYU faces in Maui. So let's say 1 loss in Maui is probably understandable. San Diego State in Palm Springs is a pseudo road game.
19: I would say that's unless you're playing like Arizona in Maui, probably the second toughest game on the schedule.
0: Like if you lose to San Diego State in Palm Springs, I'm not gonna like freak out about it.
19: Utah State's non-conference Super Bowl will be in Provo.
0: BYU needs to win that.
19: That'll be a big game.
0: That is not a game that I think BYU can afford to lose.
19: I don't know that Rob, Bruce, Colin, and the gang understand emotionally what that game's gonna mean for Utah State on December 9th. Hadeem and Boop will.
0: They'll find out
19: a Boop
0: very quickly. They will find out very quickly. I think BYU is capable of going 12-2, but 11-3 to me is like you have to be 11-3 to feel confident going into Big 12
19: play. Yeah, 4 would be weird. Because I don't think BYU should lose to Ohio State. I don't think they should. I think BYU should start, 5-0 going into Maui. And then you hope you go 2-1 in Maui, 7-1. Then Utah State, that's a big game at home. You hope you win it. 8-1, 9-1, 10-1 with Fullerton, Weber State. San Diego State. I mean, 12-2, 11-3 is probably we're hoping for.
0: Yeah, you go 1-2 in Maui and then lose to San Diego State, you're 11-3. It's like, okay.
19: And kind of late November, December, you're kind of, we've lost 3 of 6 or whatever going into Big 12 play. You're not feeling great. So, yeah, it's interesting. But hey. Is it good enough? Yeah, it's good enough.
0: The balance is good.
19: I like it. I think it's good.
0: Our question of the day, what's your favorite game on BYU basketball's non-conference schedule? We have just gone through all of them. We'll get your responses a little bit later in the show. Weigh in on X, Facebook, and Instagram. For now, let's pick up the tempo and move into the hurry up drill.
19: Okay, a handful of college basketball players who graduated this past season are taking the NCAA to court to try to gain a fifth year of eligibility as a result of the new 5-in-5 rule. Basically, red shirt's eliminated. You just show up, you play 5 years. There are exceptions for military, church service like missions, yes, and so on. Do you believe BYU could benefit from this, some of the players who are trying to gain extra eligibility?
0: Absolutely, I do. In fact, I hope they benefit from it in this ongoing conversation about who BYU's center is going to be. We'll talk about that a little bit later in the show.

0: Tate is not coming back.
1: He's not coming back.
0: He's not coming back to BYU.
1: Yeah.
0: He's crushing it for the Indiana Pacers Summer League team.
1: Yeah.
0: Did a great job. All right, ESPN NBA analyst Ben Golliver gave out his superlatives, speaking of, from the NBA Summer League, and named former Cougar Yegor Gilman the best sophomore. Nice. He wrote, quote, Gilman looked like a completely different and much more complete player this summer, end quote.
1: Interesting.
0: How much of a leap do we expect Yegor to take in year two in the NBA?
1: I'd like to see his field goal percentage go up. He was basically 40%. He didn't shoot a lot of twos, but he was 38.5 from three. That's a good number, especially as a rookie. Remember, he set the NBA rookie record making a three in 34 straight games. That was amazing.
0: Wild.
1: 10 points per game. Would love to see that go up to kind of 13-ish.
0: Yeah.
1: He doesn't have to do much more. I think he's primed and ready. He's a pro player. Like, he's getting more space, more opportunity, more open shots in the NBA than he did in college. That's just how this works because the three-point line's extended and there's more kind of one-on-one action. Then you get downhill, you get open, and he's sitting there as a shooting guard. He's not really been a point guard in the NBA. A shooting guard. And he's excelled where he really struggled at BYU, which is awesome.
0: Fantastic. And he called it. I love that he was so confident that he came on the show multiple times and said, you'll see, I will be a great three-point shooter in the NBA.
1: It's funny because it's like, you're going to the next level and further back and you're going to be better. He has been.
0: He absolutely proved it. So the leap, for me, I'm not anticipating that Yegor all of a sudden is going to shoot 41% from the three-point line. 38-plus percent was wild in year one. Can he maintain that? Like, if he can maintain that, now it's like, okay, very good. And I think he'll take more shots. I'd like to see him attack the rim a little bit more and be more aggressive. And he did that in Summer League. He was more aggressive off the dribble.
1: Yeah. But so, he's too good for Summer League. He dominated, man. Is he going to get more or fewer opportunities with Julius Randle in the mix now? You still have Michael Porter Jr. there. Got Michael Brown Jr., the sixth pick from Louisville. I think the Nets are building something that's interesting with Yegor in the mix.
0: How many assists per game does Yegor need to average for us to feel like he is stepping more into that role?
1: Well, I don't know that they're playing him as a point guard in that kind of situation. He's more of an off guard.
0: He was, yeah. Like, will that change at all? Will he be more relied upon to be? Because that was his greatest attribute, was his ability to find teammates at BYU.
1: But then last year's greatest attribute was making three-point open threes.
0: Yes.
1: So, yeah, we'll see what. I bet they let Michael Brown Jr. cook a little bit as they continue to build. But obviously, Michael Porter Jr. is the, and now Julius Randle, the usage rate goes down for Yegor, perhaps a touch.
0: How incredibly lovely is it to have three BYU guys in the NBA right now?
1: It's going to be awesome with four next year. Brett McMurphy made a list of the 10 most impactful transfers in the Big 12, and Cade Uluwabe is not on this.
0: What?
1: Should he have been on the list?
0: Yes, he should have been on this.
1: Yes?
0: Jerem, he's a first-team All-ACC linebacker.
1: What if I told you that none of those guys were first-team All-Conference, and Cade was in the ACC, and he's not on the list?
0: That Cade just makes me more angry!
1: Cade should have been on the list. Cade should have been number three or four to me right then. Way high on it, too.
0: Okay, angry is probably a strong word. But I am irritated. He was a first-team Power Four Conference linebacker. And he doesn't sniff that list in the Big 12?
1: I think he didn't realize it. I think a mistake was made.
0: If it were,
1: mistakes
0: like
1: were made.
0: The top 10 transfers in all of college football across conferences?
1: That's different.
0: Okay.
1: It was in the Big 12.
0: It's just the Big 12.
1: Yeah.
0: He should be on that list, and he should probably be high on that list.
1: Yep. He missed.
0: That's a little weird.
1: If you want Spencer to be angry about other things, watch BYU Sports Nation's content throughout the week, like interviews, trending topics, deep blues, and more on our YouTube channel. You've been out of the studio, you're back in, and you're spitting fire like a dragon.
0: Yes, let's go. If you use the word, say especially, and that will make me very
1: angry. That will
0: angry,
1: get you.
0: Okay?
1: I know that one.
0: That one will make me very angry.
1: You want to go golfing?
0: Oh, you're pushing it! Up next, BYU assistant coach Chris Burgess is in studio to discuss what actually goes into building a non-conference schedule specific to this year and the latest on the search for a center. 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
1: 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I am Spencer Linton. He is Jerem Jordan.
4: I love the Magic Eye shirt today, by the way.
1: It's an optical illusion.
4: You can see some different things in a shirt.
1: Apparently, like Cosmos, if you have a small monitor, like, it's causing some seizures, so I apologize.
4: Jeez.
1: Chris Burgess is here with us in the Cougar Council Room to talk about that non-conference schedule and much more. Chris, great to see you, brother.
4: Chris?
1: How are you feeling this morning?
5: Feeling great. Good to see you guys. Glad to be here.
4: Did you ever score 101 points in a game ever? Like,
5: no,
4: Rob did over the weekend?
5: No. I think in some, like, men's league when I was still playing overseas, I think I got not even half of that, but I remember being like, man, that was a lot of points. That was a lot of effort. And when I saw 101, you know, it doesn't matter what league or whoever you're playing against, that's really, really hard to do. Just
1: incredible.
5: No overtimes. Like, I was like, Rob, no overtimes? Is this all regulation? So pretty impressive. And a lot of threes, 19 threes, and with the ball in his hands, probably a lot of off the dribble. So something he's been working on and making threes off the dribble. So
1: 19.
5: Cool to see.
4: It's awesome.
5: Yeah.
1: That's okay. For those that don't know what the Powder League is, What's the brief summary of what the Powder League is?
5: I mean, essentially, it's like a pro-am, right? There's some pros that play in it. There's amateurs that play in it. Guys, you know, high school kids, college kids, professionals that are within, kind of live in the state. And each, you have a captain who goes and forms a team, tries to fight 8 or 9 of you, and they go and play. I know guys like Brandon Carlson will come and play, you know, the OKC guy. I know that, like, Kuzma's come down and play before. Yoli will come and play, And so it's just one of those things. It's good basketball. And so a lot of offense is from what I've seen.
4: A lot of offense.
1: Yes.
4: It was like the England-France
5: third-place
4: game. Very those vibes.
5: Yeah.
4: 6-4. Okay, non-conference is put together. Congratulations on that.
5: Yeah.
4: It takes a lot of work. What was the emphasis of these now 14 games in the next game?
5: So we wanted to go – we tried to find 7 opponents that were kind of bye games. And we wanted to go 50% bye games and 50% teams like Utah State, Northwestern, Ohio State. I know Maui was going to provide us 3 right there.
4: And then San Diego State.
5: Yeah. And some of them were, you know, we wanted to get more in-state. And so that was, you know, bringing Utah State back into the mix. And, of course, Weber State. And then the rivalry with San Diego State, that one really popped to us because we felt like that's a good old Mountain West foe. That's obviously they're going to the new PAC. And so, and they're always really good, right?
4: Yep.
5: And so we were trying to find – you know, with the way the committee looks at it, right, they look at the, you know, WAB, wins above the bubble, the net, right, and KenPom and all these different things. So we tried to look at those metrics as best we could when we were looking at bye games and, right, you know, marquee games. We tried to do the best we could to find some quad one, quad two, or the wins above the bubble that were a certain number. And we're doing the best we could to try to stay away from, you know, quad fours. We'd love to keep our bye games in the quad three era. I think we were able to steal like a Cal Baptist last year and a Pacific last year to sneak into a quad three or quad two maybe.
4: Mm-hmm.
5: And so that really, really helped us. Like, you know, being honest, like last year's non-conference really saved us, right, to get to a 6 seed with kind of the way the conference went out. And so it was important for us to be very, very intentional how we looked at it. That, and then, you know, we're trying to find teams too that like where our strengths are, maybe they're their weaknesses, right? And try, you know, from as best as we could. And it's really, really hard. I think the old days you scheduled, you kind of waited as long as you could because you know you try to see the roster turnover and this and that. It's like, man, it's so hard with the roster turnovers and the portal now. It's just like, what philosophically do they do from a 5-year historical standpoint, and then go from there, figure out who the personnel is. You can't look at their personnel anymore.
4: And the nice thing in college basketball, unlike college football, is you are not penalized. You're actually rewarded for strength of schedule.
5: Yeah.
4: So when you go and you say, yeah, we want 7 good ones, like, you're rewarded for that. Not to mention, obviously, the Big 12 is going to be a challenge.
5: We did. It was very intentional. I called Kevin Pauga, who's, you know, I think he has a lot to do with the Big Ten scheduling. He runs a panel at the Final Four at the NABC convention. And we've sat, myself and Jordan Braden have sat in that meeting a ton to kind of learn. And I finally was like, man, can I jump on a Zoom call with you and just pick your brain? And he has some very insightful things as, you know, this is my third schedule that I've been doing. And so trying to learn as much as I can because it's a constant change with the committee and what they look at and what they value, right? And so, we like our schedule. We think it's gonna be challenging, man. Like, we think it's a good schedule. We love that we get to play some neutral sites here in the Delta. Because we think that's a fun venue to play in and teams want to come out here and play us, right? Cause they're gonna get a quality opponent as well.
1: Kevin Young told us that putting together a schedule was one of the biggest challenges and biggest eye-openers when he became a college basketball coach, because in the NBA, you're just handed your schedule.
5: Yeah.
1: Here you go. You're good.
4: Unless LeBron doesn't sign with someone, then they have to wait.
5: That's where they are right now. Right.
1: So how have you seen him adapt, along with you, who are largely responsible for putting this together, in his approach to what he wants to have in place?
5: Yeah, I think that's a great question. So the biggest thing first is, like, he trusts the process that, like, I'm going about it, right, and the help that the people I'm reaching out to. And then all he really, really cares about, right, is, like, sitting down with him, giving him context. Don't just come and be like, hey, look, we're going to play a two-game series with San Diego State. We're going to play. He wants context behind why that game's important from a metric standpoint, from a WAB standpoint, from a KenPom standpoint, he loved the fact that there was a rivalry, right? Like, he wants to know all this stuff. And then, right, like, once you've kind of presented that to him, then he's like, he'll check the box, right? That's the biggest thing for him, is he just wants to know the context about what we're doing, why we're doing it, and does that make sense, you know? And so, like, taking Utah State to him was, you know, a huge project for us, right, just in terms of, like, hey, the old rivalry and how good they've been the last 5 years and how, like, from a scheduling standpoint, like, this is just as good as game if you're playing, like, a Big Ten team. You know what I mean? Like, and you take that, like, information and give them more context behind everything, no matter who we're playing, San Diego State, Utah State, Northwestern, then he really, really gets behind and he's like, you know, I trust, you know, your opinion of what you think this is a good or bad game. And until you do scheduling, you don't quite understand how difficult and annoying it can be sometimes, and so I think he's understanding, like, it's a lot of work and there's a lot of thought process that goes into it. I'm not just, like, going on, like, some message board and be like, who wants to play, and then taking the first bidder and going to him and being like, I just want to check a box. He knows I'm not checking boxes. He knows I'm trying to do as best we can based on the team we're coming in and the team historically that we're trying to bring in. And he's always happy when we get some Delta games. He's always happy about that.
1: Okay, so out of curiosity, on the peace of mind scale, so from one to a paradise vacation, how peaceful do you feel when the schedule is finally put together?
5: Yeah, 10. 10. I've already had people reach out to me for 2028, and I text back, like, unsubscribe for the next day.
4: Stop. Like, reporting spam.
5: Just, you know.
4: Lose this number.
5: It's like, you know, when I post the schedule, and, like, there's coaches that all kind of follow we're friends on social media, they're always, like, give you the clap or, like, the sweat, because they understand, like, there's a lot that goes into
1: stress.
5: It. There's a stress, right? That's part of the job, right? And it's also a great way to connect and get to know different coaches around the, you know, you see on the road and things like that. So I've enjoyed it. But yes, definitely a 10, and I've got to get started on 2028.
1: That's very funny.
5: Like,
1: unsubscribe.
4: Yeah. One time I did that to my dad. He was sending me too much of something I didn't like. I go, unsubscribe. Yeah. Come on. There are certain names of players seeking eligibility for an extra fifth year in some lawsuits. Certainly looking for another center. You have 3 spots open on the roster if you guys want to fill it. Kevin said, hey, we're going to fill all 15. What role, if any, or opportunity is there for BYU to potentially get guys who might be granted an extra year of eligibility if they're interested?
5: Yeah, I think everything's on the table right now. Having said that, like, we're down the line with a couple guys, and, you know, there's a process to this, especially if you go after international guys. As far as, you know, admissions here at BYU, NCAA Eligibility Center.
1: I'm glad you brought that up, because a lot of people ask. It's not easy at BYU.
5: No, it's not just like, I mean, if we can get a bunch of commitments and just post it all we can, right? Like,
4: is the TOEFL still a thing, the English score and everything?
5: It definitely is. And so, like, you guys are going to see around college basketball, all these kids have committed and signed and announced. Like, they're not going to end up on this college. Not all of them are going to end up playing college basketball, right? And you're going to see that kind of trickle down a little bit. So we're doing our due diligence, making sure we do it the right way, right? Yes, we we recruit the kids. We hopefully get commitments. We talk about all the little things, and then you know we got to do that admissions part. We got to do the NCAA eligibility part. And so once that is all cleared, then we can potentially announce something. So everything's on the table. The 5 for 5, you know, the fifth year potential lawsuits that are going out. That's on the table. International's definitely on the table, and so that's and then you know potential like we're on the road recruiting this past couple weeks and. Who are some potential reclassify guys, right? And you're just I mean, man, we're trying to turn over every stone right now because it's the Wild Wild West a little bit with, especially it's the year of the five men, right? Like look at the Final Four.
4: Yep.
5: That was the tallest five men's, four men's, and so it's the year of the five men, their most coveted position, right? Just because of look at what Michigan did with three bigs, essentially, right? Look what Arizona's been doing over and over again. I mean, Toby Awaka's probably a top big on every team besides Arizona. He dude's coming off the bench, right? And so it's been a very coveted position. So I'm telling you, I'm 30 years out of past my time, man. 30 years ago, man.
4: You would have killed it right now.
5: It would have been great.
4: Yeah. Where was this?
5: Yeah, exactly.
4: With that said, how would you describe your confidence that you will get a guy that Cougar Nation will love and that will produce for BYU?
5: Very, very confident. Like there's a number of guys on the table that we feel can come in and help us right away and fit what we're trying to do with the pieces we already have in place, who we love, what we have coming back, what we have coming in. Hey, man, it's been such a fun, connected group. And so we feel people we're talking to right now, they'll come in and fit seamlessly, and they'll come in and help our team continue to do what they're trying to do.
6: Realistically speaking, because everybody's going to ask this follow-up question, when do you think, and I know that is almost impossible to answer, but is there a general time where you're hoping to have a guy in?
5: Man, we'd love to obviously have something before August, right? For a lot of reasons, they won't get on campus till the fall semester. You know, that I think that ship has already sailed in terms of getting them here for summer workouts. But that's the position we're in. We're okay with it. But the hope is that everything, especially from an admission standpoint, right, we need to get this thing, you know, figured out. Hopefully by August. I say that with you know relative confidence, but somewhat wishful thinking in terms of like, come on NCAA, figure things out, right? Yes. Like you know.
4: So is it out of your hands at this point?
5: Well, some of it.
4: Waiting to hear back.
5: Some of it's out of our hands.
4: How would you describe the development of the group this summer, on and off the court?
5: Awesome, man. We have such a good group. Man, it's been so fun to see Rob take that step as a leader, as his team. And the addition of Colin, right, is, you know, Colin's an older guy, and he's played at a high level, and he's just has this very infectious personality, right, where he's just the guy you want around, right, and the guy you want to play with. And I think that, like, him and Colin have developed this, like, backcourt relationship and connection that's so fun to see, and everybody has kind of fallen in line. We have great guys, right, but one thing we feel like we've really upgraded our shooting. We can really space the floor. We feel like we've really playing a more 0.5 basketball, meaning like our decision making is much faster. You know, when you got a guy like AJ, there's a reason why there's a little bit more ISO and let him make decisions, where now the team is just a little bit different. Right? It might feel more of the Yegors team, where it'll be a little bit more 0.5 and the ball will be moving a little bit. And you want the ball to move the way it is because we have so many good shooters and decision makers out of closeouts. But it's been starting right with Rob and Colin, just kind of really bringing it every single day. And we've been doing some fun, like, team stuff. You've probably seen the social media stuff of them doing the Amazing Race.
4: I was involved. I was at the one of the stations. That was fun.
5: So we've been doing that because we think that's, like, I think we that's important, right? That's how you build chemistry with the new team. And so we felt those days are just as important as being on the court.
4: So my station was, you had, you know, the fight song broken up in 5 paragraphs they had to order and then sing it. I learned who knew the fight song and who did that. Let me tell you that.
5: Nate Austin knows it. Nate
4: knows it.
5: That.
4: I can tell you doesn't know it, but I won't call him out on the air. Jordan Brady.
6: Oh, you did him dirty.
4: I love Jordan. He doesn't know the fight song. He knows a lot of other stuff.
6: That's very funny. All right. Final question, Coach. Yeah. As far as the development of the forwards that are on the roster right now goes, Betsy, Wallin, Kozlowski, Boop. What are you seeing from those guys that make you feel confident that they're going to step into an even bigger level in their role?
5: Yeah. So I'll talk Tyler Betsy is better than advertised in terms of, like, we knew he could shoot the ball, and he's been well coached, right? He's played for Wes Miller, Cincinnati, played for Coach Autry, Syracuse. Those are good programs and high level conferences, right? And so he's come in and you know, when he shot the ball at a high level, and he knows how to find shots, right? I think that's an underrated value that people don't talk about. Is like he knows how to find shots, and so he's developing into that, you know, that wing forward that is going to fit how we play. I've loved the way we've seen that. Jake has been great, right? Jake, you know, he's been well coached. He's a vet. He's, you know, one of the older guys on the team, and he's been a great leader for our guys. He's made shots high level. I think one of his traits that people don't really talk about is he can really defend, right? He can really defend. He's a guy who can actually switch 1 through 5 and keep the ball in front of him. He's handsy, right? He's pretty active with his length and his size. And
4: knows
5: so
4: the fight zone.
5: He just probably knows the fight zone. He's a little kid.
6: BYU fan. Yeah.
5: Yeah. Yep. So he's been great. You know, he's been really, really good for us, and we feel confident that he'll be able to play multiple positions, one kind of at the forward spot for us. And then, you know, Brody's still kind of working his way back with his injury, but he's working his tail off. He looks great. And the same with Dean. Dean's been kind of working his way back with the injury, but we know what Dean can do. And so Dean, right, like he's been forced to kind of play a ton of five this summer for obvious reasons. And, you know, Hadim is who he is, right? He's going to play really, really hard. He's going to rebound the ball. And now we're just, you know, he's working a lot with me right now just in terms of finishing around the rim, catching the basketball, right, making the right play. Don't lose the traits that makes you really, really good, right, which is your ability to play with a ton of force on the offensive glass, defensive glass, defensively, screening. But now it's like how to play out of the pocket, pass, pick and roll. Right, whether you're the 4 or the 5, right, you still got. Yeah. I think that's what makes Iowa State so stinking dangerous, mm-hmm. right? Is Josh Jefferson is the best playmaker out of the short roll. So just working a ton of him is decision making, right? Hadim, like, yes, we're going to work on your 3-ball, right? But can you generate threes for others the way Josh did, right? And I bring up Josh a ton just because I think the reason that dude was drafted is because he makes everybody better, right? So we've been working a ton of stuff with him, being able to generate threes for others, right? And he knows it, right? He's working his tail off with his shot, right? And if he can make it at a decent rate, right, he'll add another dimension to his game. But he is who he is, right? He's just this big ball of force.
4: He's awesome, man.
5: Yeah, yeah.
6: That's a great way to explain him. Big ball of force. Hadim Boop. Chris Burgess never disappoints. Yeah. Congratulations on getting the schedule together.
4: Let's
6: don't contact him about any games for at least 4
4: please,
6: months.
4: Guys. Yeah, give him a minute.
5: Give me a month.
6: Thanks, Coach.
5: Yeah, of course.
4: Thanks, Chris. Okay, if you miss any interview shows, D-Blues, you can find them on BYUSN.com or the free BYU TV app.
6: Still on the way, how Yegor Dioman and Kaba Keita fared in their final NBA Summer League games, plus what the latest revision to the Protect College Sports Act has to do with conference expansion and independence. 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
1: 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He is Jerem Jordan. 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
4: Men's basketball announced its non-conference schedule earlier this morning. We just spoke with Chris Burgess about it. Nebraska and UNLV, the exhibitions, October 24th, 16th and 24th. Ohio State, season opener in the Delta Center, November 2nd, followed by Omaha, Queens, Montana State, and Northern Colorado. Maui Invitational, Thanksgiving week will be fun. Three games there, TBD. Northwestern in the Delta Center, Utah State, Fullerton, Weber State, San Diego State, neutral in Palm Springs, and LaSalle round out the 14-game non-conference schedule.
1: Into the NBA Summer League, Yegor Dioman scores 21 points on 8 of 20 shooting with 4 rebounds and 3 assists for the Brooklyn Nets in a loss to the Houston Rockets in his final NBA Summer League contest over the weekend. Dioman was named the, quote, best sophomore in the Summer League by ESPN's Ben Tolliver after averaging 21.8 points per game during 5 Summer League contests.
4: Gabe Okada had 14 points on 6 of 7 shooting, 12 rebounds, 3 blocks in his final NBA Summer League game with the Indiana Pacers against the Pelicans. Okada averaged 8.8 points, 3.8 rebounds, 1.8 blocks per game, shot 68% from the field in 4 Summer League games played.
1: Ross Dellinger of Yahoo Sports reporting the latest from the Protect College Sports Act earlier this morning that centers around the anti-expansion provision. He says, the latest negotiations between lawmakers and officials from the SEC, Big Ten, is to cap conference membership at 19 schools and require programs that move from one power league to another to operate as an independent for 5 years, sources tell Yahoo Sports. Dellinger wrote that those involved cautioned that negotiations remain active and fluid. Nothing is set in concrete. We'll talk more about this later in the week.
4: Women's golfers Whitney Bans, Berlin Long, Aiden Long, Ava Schroeder, and Nia Palmer tee off in the Utah Women's State Amateur today at Oak Ridge Country Club in Farmington, Utah. I assume you played that a few times.
1: Funny enough, I've never played Oak Ridge.
4: Until later this week. Recent BYU graduate Sunbin Seo will also tee off this morning. Best of luck to the ladies.
1: Former BYU golf standout Patrick Fishburne finished tied for 42nd at the PGA Tour's Corrales Punta Cana Championship in the Dominican Republic over the weekend. Fishburne earned a payout of just under $14,000. Great to have guys on the PGA Tour.
4: And Michael Rucker pitched a scoreless inning for the future world champion Seattle Mariners in a 7-0 loss to the San Francisco Giants. I don't want to hear about it, Junior. On Friday night, Rucker has an ERA of 5.27 so far this season.
1: After the break, we kick off our 2026 Big 12 team previews with the Arizona Wildcats. Can that team get over the hump this season and contend for a Big 12 championship? 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
21: Every game in this league is an absolute battle. 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
20: We believe in Coach Brennan, and we know that he's going to lead us where we want to go.
1: We're back. BYU Bear. Sports Nation continues live from Studio B, and today we kick off a new segment that we will continue to do so over the next few weeks as we discuss everything and anything you need to know about all of the teams in the Big 12 Conference heading into the 2026 college football season. Today, we will be discussing the intriguing Arizona Wildcats. The question surrounding Arizona heading into 2026 is, can this team finally get over the hump? And by that, we mean be a legitimate Big 12 championship contender, Jerem.
4: In a word, no. I believe they will be 6-1 or 7-0. Going into the final five. They have a schedule that is conducive to that. And then they play, are you ready for this? At Texas Tech, TCU, Utah, at K-State, Arizona State.
1: Brutal finish.
4: So at BYU is a crazy game. We'll talk about that in a second. Northern Illinois, at Washington State, who somehow has a number four ranking already. Cincinnati, at West Virginia, Iowa State. So, Spence, those first seven, I feel like they could very well be 6-1. Sure. The one loss to BYU.
1: I would expect them to be 6-1, at worst 5-2.
4: And then they will lose two or three games in the final five, if not more.
1: ESPN's that is too Power tough. Index has Arizona as the 34th best team in the country, which is pretty good in and of itself.
4: They're a good team.
1: But they also project a schedule or a record of essentially 7.5 wins. Because the schedule gets so tough on the back half.
4: It's just too tough in the final five. They got an unlucky draw for having a good team.
1: They got a couple of good running backs that they're bringing back in Quincy Craig and, what is it, Kedrick Riscano.
4: They have a good backfield. Noah Fifita is one of the best quarterbacks in the league. I don't believe he's the best one. I believe he's one of the best ones. They had a huge jump last year, plus 5 in wins. Fifita's back, continuity with the coordinators and the head coach.
1: Their defense forced 16 turnovers.
4: They were plus 18 in turnover margin, but they lost 4 DBs to the draft. So Danny Gonzalez in that defense, they'll be good, but that's a lot to ask for them to be similarly good when you lose that many dudes from a very good defense. So I think they will jump out of the gates and be awesome, not in week two, because BYU has some great history there. We'll talk about that in a moment. But I do think that final five is too tough. Yeah. I don't think they will sniff Arlington.
1: Noah Fifita is the truth, and it feels like he's been there for a decade.
4: In college football terms, yes. 3 straight years at the same school? You're
1: feels
4: crazy.
1: Like he has been in Arizona forever.
4: He's a good quarterback.
1: And he'll throw it around again. The offensive line last year for Arizona wasn't great. I don't anticipate they're all of a sudden going to be worlds better this year, which means he's going to have to do more scrambling around. And not say he can't, because that's one of his superpowers, is he just extends plays and makes crazy throws.
4: He just runs backwards. He'll just go 10 yards behind the line
1: but
4: of scrimmage.
1: At some point, it starts to burn him, and that's where, at times, interception troubles can come into play. Like, how much can the offensive line do for Arizona and a quarterback like Fifita? If they're going to contend for a championship, I feel like that is the front runner. They're like, can their offensive line be good enough to establish a ground game, take some pressure off Noah Fifita? If they can, maybe, but I don't see better than this team being better than like 9-3.
4: And last year that was the case, right? They were a 9-win team, almost 10, almost beat BYU, right? The double OT, BYU had to come back. Fifita's good, like you mentioned. 4th year starting quarterback. He's going to set a bunch of records there at Arizona, and he's already set a bunch. Here's Barry Trammell, Brett Brennan, and Noah Fifita from Big 12 Media Days about Noah Fifita.
18: Arizona is my favorite story in college football because of Noah Fifita, a guy that
0: Everybody can talk about loyalty all they want. He's shown it. You know, two monster seasons quarterbacking. He could have left both times, got $5 million a year, and he's still there quarterbacking Arizona. So
2: he keeps choosing University of Arizona when the outside world tries to talk him out of it. He keeps choosing his teammates at the University of Arizona. He keeps choosing the city of Tucson. He keeps choosing our coaching staff. And I think that's rare in college football right now. And that's one of the reasons that I say he's the best story in college football.
20: Now I'm coming back to do the final task. And the final task is to do something that's never been done here at the University of Arizona. That's win an outright conference championship. That's go to a Rose Bowl. And that's what we live by. That's our standard. And we believe we can do it.
4: Okay, so he's a big deal, and he's going to be good. Is he the best quarterback in the Big 12, though?
6: Oof. This is one of the great mysteries about this conference.
4: He's the preseason QB on the all
6: yes.
4: Big 12 first team. There's
6: yeah.
4: only one quarterback.
6: So, like, going into the season, it makes sense.
4: And last year, he was the one on the postseason.
6: Because of the huge numbers that he has put up, why would he do anything different? He's playing with more confidence than ever before. Arizona's offense is set up to chuck it all over the field again.
4: Yep.
6: He's going to have a crazy numerical season once again. So he probably will be listed as the most accomplished, quote-unquote, best quarterback in the Big 12. I have no issue with that. But is he the most valuable quarterback to his team in the Big 12?
4: Oh, that's a different question.
6: Right? Totally different question. Yeah. So how do you define best? Just purely statistically speaking, yeah, he's going to be the best quarterback in the Big 12. I think he'll be better than Mestemaker. I think he'll be better statistically than Bear Bachmeyer, than Devin Dampier. He's going to put up crazy stats.
4: Yeah.
6: So if that's how you define best, then I think Noah Fifita is the guy.
4: And if they win 9 games again, he's certainly in the mix. Yeah, Bear Bachmeyer, Devin Dampier, Connor Wigman of Houston underrated, Avery Johnson, Jaden Craig at TCU could be interesting. So we'll see, man.
6: BYU and Arizona play early in the season, as you just talked about, to open up Big 12 play. It's week 2 in Provo. Arizona head coach Brent Brennan spoke about the stakes involved with that week 2 matchup between the Cougars and Wildcats.
22: Absolutely. I'm sure Kalani would tell you the same thing. We hate it that early. But, no, obviously it's going to be a big-time football game, and especially coming off, we had an incredible double overtime game with them a year ago. We have tremendous respect for Kalani and that staff and what they've done at BYU. And I think that's going to be one of those ones where you're going on the road. It's a tough venue. You're playing against an outstanding football team. It's going to be like everybody in America should watch that game. It's going to be one of the best games of the whole weekend, the best games of the first month of college football. And so we can't wait. We're going to be excited to play by the time we get to it.
6: September 12th, BYU hosting Arizona. How much of an advantage is it for BYU that the game happens in week 2 at home?
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4: 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We love you.
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10: 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It was given March 3rd, 2026.
11: In his first worldwide address to members of the church, the Lord's prophet stated, "As your leader, I pray for what our Heavenly Father wants for each of us, and that is to become or become active members of the Church of Jesus Christ of Latter-day Saints, proceeding forward on the covenant path into the eternities. I love and sustain President Dallin H. Oaks and rejoice in his teachings. There are two words in his recent address that have been a focus throughout President Oaks' ministry: to be and to become. To highlight this point, in the October 2000 General Conference, President Dallin H. Oaks shared a remarkable message titled, The Challenge to Become. For me, his timeless counsel has shaped my path of discipleship, reminding me that becoming is at the very heart and purpose of our mortal experience. Among his powerful teachings in that message, President Oak shared, In contrast to the institutions of the world, which teach us to know something, the gospel of Jesus Christ challenges us to become something. So here at BYU Idaho, you are experiencing the best of both worlds. Learning and coming to know something, and learning by study and faith, helping you to become something. Academically, we're all pursuing a chosen field of study that will help you in your professional aspirations. Eternally, your time here at BYU Idaho, and forever, can strengthen a foundation that allows the gospel of Jesus Christ to transform you into the sons and daughters of God you were created to become. As the title of President Oak's message intentionally teaches, becoming is not a walk in the park. It is a challenge. As fallen mortal men and women, we often fill the gap between who we know we are supposed to be and who we are today. We fall short. We make poor choices, and the adversary works tirelessly to convince us that we'll never measure up. When our progress is slower than expected, or when we feel like we take more steps backwards than we take forwards, it can be easy to feel like the challenge to become is beyond us, let alone joyful. I have felt that, and perhaps you have too. When those thoughts enter my mind, I take comfort in a revelation given to the prophet Joseph, where the Lord declares, "I will be merciful unto your weakness." With this assurance, I have learned something beautiful. Becoming is not only a challenge, it is a joyful challenge, and one that fills my soul with gratitude. Think of it. At the heart of God's fabulous plan of happiness is our eternal progression and the opportunity to become like Him. He sees infinitely more in us than we can possibly comprehend, and He yearns for us to trust in His plan. At the center of the Father's plan is His beloved Son, Jesus Christ. The Savior not only invites us to become as He is, but He also pleads with us to receive Him, to take His yoke upon us, and to walk with Him. The joy of becoming is never a path that we walk alone. Through His atonement, we receive His grace, His divine help and strength, and throughout the scriptures, we are reassured that His grace is sufficient for all of us. To illustrate the joy and process of becoming, I would like to share a personal experience. And as I share this experience, I want you to think about gospel principles that are taught, and I also invite you to ponder how the Savior's divine help is strengthening you in your joyful challenge to become. Years ago, I was invited to participate in a local triathlon. As some of you know, a triathlon consists of three disciplines: swimming, cycling, and running. Having been a runner and an occasional cyclist, I thought, why not? And I accepted the invitation. The race was a few months away, so I organized my schedule to make time for training, running, and cycling. Running and cycling came more naturally, but I quickly discovered that I was not a swimmer. While others glided effortlessly through the water, I felt like I was swimming uphill. Just a few laps in the pool left me feeling exhausted, and the thought of swimming more than a half a mile in my first race felt overwhelming and even impossible. I could almost imagine the headlines. Man who couldn't swim drowns in local triathlon. What was he thinking? Thank you, AI. Still, I pressed on and I kept going to the pool. After months of consistent training, my fitness and technique began to improve. When the race day arrived, I felt as ready as I could be. My first triathlon experience was far from easy, but I completed the race. I wasn't the fastest, but I learned, and I found it to be something that I actually enjoyed. After a few years of competing in shorter races, I set my sights on something far more challenging. I had watched Ironman races on television and was captivated by stories of ordinary people doing extraordinary things. An Ironman full triathlon is swimming 2.4 miles,
12: then riding 112 miles, and then to just have more joy, run a full 26.2 mile marathon, all within a 17-hour time limit. Each year, Ironman race organizers spotlighted a few athletes who shared inspiring stories of overcoming adversity, injury, illness, and doubt. Their commitment, grit, and determination were incredibly inspiring to me. You may have seen videos of exhausted competitors crawling on hands and knees or rolling across the finish line with only seconds to spare. But as every and each participant crosses the finish line, the announcer calls out their name and proclaims, "You are an Ironman." Inspired by their stories, I signed up for my first Ironman race in sunny Panama City Beach, Florida. I set goals, created a plan, and committed to a rigorous training program. To prepare, I enrolled in an adult swim class to improve my technique. I bought a better bike and endured mile after training mile. Some days were great, other days were pure misery, but the weeks and months passed by, and before I knew it, I stood at the starting line with 2,600 new friends. The swim portion of the race was a mass start, meaning everyone enters the water at the same time. Chaos is the only way to describe it. There is really no way to prepare for it. Gone are the lane lines at the bottom of the pool and the comfort of calm and clear water. For the first 500 meters, athletes swam over my back, kicked from all and every direction as we all tried to find space. To add to the challenge that day, we were met with 2-foot ocean swells that pushed against us while we tried to stay within the race course. In the midst of it all, I repeated to myself, "I can do this," and a phrase that you're all familiar with, "just keep swimming." The swim was divided into 2 laps, 1.2 miles, then a short beach run along the beach, then jump right back into the water for the final 1.2 miles. My training and swimming lessons had paid off, and despite the unexpected challenges, I gratefully completed the swim. I remained in the race, and gratefully, I was still alive. Now, I invite you to ponder with me for just a moment. In your joyful challenge to become, do you ever find yourself swimming in deep water? And how has the Savior helped you to just keep swimming? Next up was the 112-mile bike ride under the warm Florida sun. I felt strong, I had fueled well, and I was right on pace until my joyful challenge to become happened. 18 miles in on the ride, I felt my back tire begin to wobble, and I knew immediately what that meant. A flat tire. My bike was equipped with what's called tubular tires, very reliable, but unforgiving if something goes wrong. If you can't get air back into them, your race day is over. Prepared for this possibility, I stopped and I reached for a CO2 cartridge. And as I began to inflate the tire, the adapter broke in my hand, instantly releasing all of the air. In that moment, horror filled my soul. I had no way to fix the tire. Athletes speeding by offered sympathy, but couldn't share their supplies any more than the wise virgins could share their oil in their lamps. Understanding the reality of my situation, I faced a decision. My race day could be over, or I could run with my bike nearly 2 miles to the next aid station and hope for a miracle. I chose to race on and began running with my bike. When I reached the aid station, I offered what must have been my 1,000th prayer and began pumping air into my tire. Miraculously, the tire pressure held. Relieved and grateful, I was back in the race. After this unexpected test, I assumed the hardest part of my day was behind me, but I then learned that my joyful challenge to become was far from over. 96 miles into the ride, my seat suddenly shifted and broke, angling sharply upward, making it no longer comfortable to to ride or sit in an aerodynamic position. I had passed the last aid station and was now riding straight into the coastal headwinds. The race was already hard, but this seemed ridiculously unfair. Again, I had another decision to make. I'd not come this far to only come this far. I would keep pedaling. I would finish. And I would ride the next 16 miles in comfortably. Now again, take a moment to ponder with me. In your joyful challenge to become, are you experiencing moments that feel like flat tires, broken seats, or relentless headwinds? In those times, how has the Savior helped you to keep pedaling on? They say that the swim and the bike are simply a warm-up for the run. Running is normally my strength, or at least it was for the first few miles. Soon, cramping, exhaustion, and you can see by the smile on my face in this photo, heat took their toll. The race is meant to be hard, but this was a new level of suffering for me. But in my suffering, there was help. Aid stations, fellow athletes, spectators, and family who became the wind in my sails. My sweetheart, who I love, Kim, knows that there's one simple thing that helps me reset during a race: brushing my teeth. Now, this may sound a little bit crazy or strange to you, but washing away the taste of gels and sports drinks gives me a fresh start and a new beginning. Halfway through the run, there she was, toothbrush in hand. That clean and minty feeling renewed me. To quiet my mind and keep going, I ran with other athletes. I walked through aid stations, hugged spectators willing to hug me back, and kept putting one foot in front of the other. I knew that if I focused on others, I would forget about myself, and I'd just simply keep going. Again, I invite us to ponder this question. In your joyful challenge to become, how have the Savior and others cheered you on, lifted you, comforted you, and helped you keep running? As I approached the finish line and heard the cheers of the crowd, Alma's words took on new meaning to me. And oh, what joy and marvelous light I did behold. Yea, my soul was filled with joy, as exceeding was my pain. The pain of that race was real, but the joy of finishing that race completely swallowed it up. As I crossed the finish line, the announcer shouted, "Aaron Hall, you are an Ironman." It was emotional, unforgettable, and a joyful moment. Every hour of training, every setback, every ounce of pain had been worth it. I had become an Ironman. I have since gone on to do many more races with their unique challenges, but no less gratifying. Through these racing experiences, I have learned that there is joy in training, joy in the unknown, joy in stopping at aid stations, joy in being lifted, joy in lifting others, and joy in the entire journey of becoming. The finish line brings joy, but the process of transformation is where the real joy is found. I will admit, and my joyful challenge to become, there are days where I would much rather have an easy path, calm waters, smooth roads, and the wind at my back. My reality and yours is that our joyful challenge to become is meant to try us, prove us, and help us prepare for the eternities to come. So I ask this question. If we have any hope of coming under the measure of the stature of the fullness of Christ, do we really want a path of comfort and ease? President Eyring shared this counsel from his mother: if you are on the right path, it will always be uphill. With those words in our minds, please take comfort in knowing that when your joyful challenge to become includes waves crashing against you, flat tires, broken seats, strong headwinds, and the heat and the exhaustion of the day,

who hearken unto my precepts and lend an ear unto my counsel, for they shall learn wisdom. For unto him that receiveth, I will give more. I have experienced the Lord's willingness and patience to teach me line upon line and precept upon precept. One of the most joyous experiences Sister Hall and I had as parents, and now as grandparents, was helping our children take their first steps. Step by wobbly step, our little ones learned and became walking toddlers. Our Heavenly Father and his beloved Son, Jesus Christ, are helping and guiding us, and guiding you in the same way. Sometimes the Lord is waiting to catch you when you fall. Sometimes he is patiently waiting for you to act and learn from your choices. Sometimes he sits and cries with you. Sometimes he's giving you counsel, even chastisement, to help you improve and repent. He encircles you in the arms of his eternal love, always and forever, to help you know that you can do this because you are his work and his glory. God's plan is a plan of joy and hope. As we turn to him, make and keep covenants with him, we cannot fail. And the joyful challenge to become, we can press forward with a steadfastness in Christ, having a perfect brightness of hope, regardless of the unexpected difficulties and trials we face. During this precious time here at BYU Idaho, give your best to become who the Lord knows who you can become. Stay in the race. Do all you can. And in the moments where you're unsure, trust in the Lord. Be patient. And remember that he is merciful in your weakness. Elder Jeffrey R. Holland expressed it best. Keep trying. Keep trusting. Keep believing. Keep growing. Heaven will be cheering you on today, tomorrow, and forever. Remember, there are aid stations, family, friends, bishops, living prophets to help us on our journey to become. And let us be patient, as President Oakes recently taught. We are all a work in progress. We are all at different places on what President Nelson called the covenant path. We need to be patient with one another, and occasionally, even with ourselves. I would also remind you what he recently taught, that we focus on becoming joyful disciples of Jesus Christ, that we are joyfully humble, that we are joyfully surrounding ourselves with those who will seek out truth and who desire to live it, and that we can joyfully be patient. Above all, remember that the enabling and cleansing power of the Savior and his atonement will help you do what is seemingly impossible. I share my witness that Jesus Christ is the reason we can joyfully take on the challenge to become. It is only through him and his atoning sacrifice that becoming is possible. In Moroni's words, yea, come unto Christ and be perfected in him. His grace is sufficient, and it is by his grace that we will become as he is. What I hope for as I run the race of mortality is not to be remembered for the races I've run, but how I've been transformed through the process of running the race. As President Oakes taught, the final judgment is not just an evaluation of a sum total of good and evil acts, what we've done. It is an acknowledgement of the final effects of our acts and thoughts, what we have become. I invite you to find joy in your BYU Idaho experience, not only in what you come to know, but in who you are becoming. In the end, through the Savior Jesus Christ, we are all striving to become better sons and daughters of God, better disciples, and more like him. When we finish our joyful challenge to become, I hope we will hear the crowds cheering, feel life's challenges and pain swallowed up in the joy of Christ, and most importantly, find that through his grace, we have become who he wants us to become. It is my prayer that we will recognize that becoming is a joyful challenge, and that one day we will hear our names lovingly called, feel arms open to receive us, and the tender words, you are

0: My beloved child, welcome home. My dear brothers and sisters, God is our loving Heavenly Father. His perfect plan is a plan of progression and becoming. His perfect plan has been made perfect because of His perfect Son. I testify of the Savior Jesus Christ. He is our Savior and Redeemer, and He lives. In the sacred name of Jesus Christ, amen.
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7: Today on In Good Faith, we're coming to you from the beautiful Cathedral of the Madeleine in downtown Salt Lake City. We get to speak with the organist and the assistant music director, Gabriele Tarroni. Gabriele, thank you for speaking with me.
4: Thank you for having me in your show.
7: Today we get to talk about my two favorite subjects, which are faith and music, and how those combine. A lot of kids, when they're choosing an instrument, will pick a trumpet or a violin, something easy to carry around, but even more than a piano, an organ is not portable, a pipe organ. When did you know you were going to be an organist or want to be?
4: Yeah, my parents were quite scared when I brought up that I wanted to study organ. So, like most children, I started playing the piano when I was 6-7 years old. And then I studied piano for a while, and then I just quit. It was not interesting to me anymore. It was one day, I was in 12 or 13 years old, and I was watching this documentary on television about the life of a famous organist and conductor, Carl Richter. And they were showing, in this documentary, quite lengthy, it was showing Richter performing on these big, wonderful German organs. Never seen anything like that before, because my experience of the organ was to Mass on Sunday. Yeah, there is somebody playing the organ quite badly, and so it was not that interesting to me. But then at that point, I understood that there was a whole universe behind this instrument, and the complexity of the machine is actually what struck me really very much, because it was the first time I saw an instrument of that size with keyboards and stops, and really the fascination was about the machine more than about the music that the machine was producing. And then the love for music came about as a consequence, kind of.
7: We'll talk more about the organ and how that combines in church service in just a minute, but I wonder if I could talk about you and the family you grew up in. Was faith a daily part of your life back then?
4: Yes, I was raised as a Catholic by my parents, Catholic family, so they baptized me when I was an infant, and they raised me in the Catholic faith, teaching me the simple things that the church asks parents to teach to their kids. And of course there was the duty of the parents to instruct the children. They would take me to the Sunday school, as you call it in the States. We call it the catechismo, the catechism. And then, of course, a Mass on Sundays and holy days. That was the life of a Catholic family.
7: Do you remember at some point having to make a decision, like, I've been taught this in my youth, now I'm an adult, do I really believe this? Do you remember having to choose or decide if you believed in God?
4: No, I don't remember this. I guess I've been very fortunate to be able to be kept in the faith day by day. It's really a daily miracle that happens, something that you grow up with, and then the Lord keeps you every day in that same embrace.
7: Do you think, as you look back, are there times when you feel like you've been led or had answers to prayers as you were contemplating your future or needing to know things?
4: Every day. Every day we ask, every day we receive. Then, of course, because we are like little children asking their parents, sometimes the parents say no, and then the children become upset, but good parents say no for a reason, and so does the Lord. But every day I feel led and supported, and unworthily so.
7: That's beautiful. I know one of the biggest and most important moments in a Mass is during the prayer with the host. The moment in the Eucharist or communion where it becomes the blood and body of Christ.
4: Yes.
7: I wonder if you could tell me about how you feel about that.
4: That is really the most important thing of the Catholic faith, is the real presence of our Lord Jesus Christ under the appearances of bread and wine that are consecrated during the Mass. So the Mass, as a prayer of the Church, as a prayer of Christ, has different parts. And then, as you said, the most important part is when the priest acts in persona Christi, said. It's a Latin locution. It means in that moment, the priest is Christ himself. When he consecrates the bread and the wine, the words of the consecration are very important, and are the words that Christ himself said on the Last Supper. So when the priest says, "This is my body, this is my blood," that's when bread and wine cease to exist as bread and wine, keeping those appearances. Otherwise it would be just terrifying. We wouldn't be able to bear it. So keeping those appearances, they become the flesh and blood of Christ. Now, following this miracle that happens every day, then the congregation is invited to partake, the celebrant first, the priest who is celebrating, then the congregation is invited to partake of the body and blood of Christ, which is present after the consecration in body, blood, soul, and divinity. The whole Christ is present under the appearance, the accidents, it's called, of bread and wine. That's when then the whole congregation comes up to receive communion, we say.
7: And that would happen even without music.
4: Yes.
7: But you choose music to accompany that, to help create that spiritual atmosphere.
4: Well, the music is not necessary, okay, for the prayer. It's not necessary for the Mass. But because, again, the prayer and the Mass as a prayer is something supernatural, right? The music brings this prayer and helps bring in this prayer to a complete different level. That is just to make things easier. Communion is one of these moments, and there are, in the repertoire of the Church, there are proper chants that are appropriate for communion.

0: the organ, I've heard you describe the organ and the cathedral in a particular relationship. Mm-hmm. Will you tell me about that?
1: When we think about a musical instrument, for example, a violin, right? We hold it and we have the whole instrument in our hands. Now, when we think about the organ, we should think about the organ itself only as the means that produces the sound. But then the instrument is the building, is the whole building that resonates and then reverberates the sound. So the instrument that we have here, we move it in another place, it's not going to work. It's going to work, of course, it's going to produce a sound, but it's not going to give us that same experience. So organs are designed for the building.
0: I heard you describe it once as the organ is the vocal cords.
1: Yes, exactly. Exactly. It's like the vocal cords are the part of our body that produce, that make the air vibrate so the sound can propagate. But then the body, you know, and the head is what shapes the sound. Or another example is the guitar or the violin. You know, we have the strings. The string is the object that vibrates, but then it's the wood around it that produce the sound, and we can recognize as a violin, as a guitar, or as a cello.
0: I wonder if you'd tell me about being the organist in the Papal Basilica of Santa Maria Maggiore in Rome.
1: Huge privilege, great experience. So, I had the experience of actually growing up in that environment. So it was one of my teachers who asked me to become his assistant when I was 18. That's where I started working on the field. I was still a student, so I was still taking lessons and developing repertoire and knowledge. But then I had this weekly experience of what an organist, what a church musician does. Yeah, and I learned a lot for many years. Then eventually, when he was appointed in St. Peter, I was asked to become the titular organist in Santa Maria Maggiore. And I kept that position for 4 years before moving to the United States.
0: So you grew up in Rome. You play in one of the papal basilicas near the Vatican. Mm-hmm. Then you come to Salt Lake City, Utah. And I'm just curious if being a Roman Catholic in Rome feels different when you're a Roman Catholic in Salt Lake City.
1: Of course, you know the answer about that.
0: I have suspicions.
1: You know the answer to that question. So, you know, I come from the center of Catholicism, Roman Catholic Church. It's called Roman because of Rome. And then now I am a member of, we could say, a minority in another city because it's a different balance of confessions. I was a little concerned in the beginning because I didn't know how things, the shape that discussions and confrontations could have taken. But then I was impressed by the good relationship that we have with our with the different confessions that are here, and especially with the LDS Church. And I have many friends. Most of my organ scholars are former BYU students. I have excellent relationships with my colleagues just a few blocks down South Temple. My good friend Andrew Answorth played at my wedding in this building. He himself is a former organist of the cathedral. So it's good to be together and, you know, and to interact on a level where we can interact.
0: Yeah.
1: For example, the arts. I have never experienced another city that has such a deep love for the organ. It's wonderful to be here.
0: I think it's unusual for organists to be recognized on the street, but you've had that experience coming here.
1: Yes, it was unbelievable, unconceivable to me, you know, for an organist to be to be recognized like, you know, a soccer player or an actor. But it happened. I can tell you the story. So I was with my wife at some doctor's appointment, and the nurse somehow learned that I was the organist at the cathedral, and then her eyes got like this wide, and then she started bringing all kind of people in because they wanted to meet me.
0: Well, you were playing while we were setting up this morning, and you played a procession that we'll hear part of later. For me, I'm holding back the tears as it builds up, and I'm picturing the procession up through the town and coming in with the Eucharist. And then you come to that climactic moment you described, and having the perfect music for that.
1: It's the reason why I chose that piece of music is precisely in connection with with what we were discussing a moment ago. The core of the Christian faith is the real presence of our Lord. So processions are very important for Catholics, and especially the procession of the Solemnity of Corpus Christi, which is the solemnity that celebrates the real presence of our Lord Jesus Christ in the bread and wine. So during these processions, the Blessed Sacrament, so the consecrated host, is placed in a very precious display. It's called monstrance, and then is brought by the priest, followed by the deacons and the acolytes, is brought in procession, and processions can be very, very long, can take hours. And in every town, in every city, the Blessed Sacrament is brought in procession throughout the streets of the city. So Jesus himself is walking, blessing the entire city. Okay? So after the procession, when the procession comes back to the cathedral, the organ plays. So this piece of music that you heard this morning is meant to accompany the re-entry of the procession in the church. We need to picture the priest holding the monstrance, the Blessed Sacrament, with incense, of course, incense everywhere, and then acolytes and the deacons, and then the people. Everybody's following Jesus. Okay, they come back and the organ is playing, and then the tune that is used in that composition is one of my favorite Eucharistic hymns, that is the Adoro Te Devote, which is one of the hymns that would have been sung in procession. The procession takes, you know, a couple of hours, and people praying, people singing hymns, and this would have been one of the hymns that are sung in procession.

0: Do you have to turn off your emotions when you're playing? That doesn't make sense because you want to express emotion. But for me, it seems like if I really think about what's happening, that might be very touching, but you have to concentrate on your hands and both feet.
1: Yes, I cherish the moment when you have these sparkles of emotion. I cherish them very much when they happen. Those are the little miracles of every day, you know? So it's you have to keep your focus, but you are also being part of something that is supernatural, and your music is accompanying that. Mm. So I don't shut it down. I welcome it very much. And I wish I had more of those moments. Mm.

0: Other than music, just day to day, are there particular practices you do or things you do that make you feel connected to God?
1: The prayer, it's really everything that we can do. All we can do is to ask. Sometimes it's easier and sometimes it's less easy. Not just because of time, just because of, you know, sometimes we are worried about too many things and we forget even to say Hail Mary, you know. But when it's easy, when it becomes easy, then it's also clear that that easiness does not come from us. That easiness is also a gift. That easiness to pray, you know, to find prayer, to find yourself praying, it's a little miracle. I don't know if it's making any sense.
0: Yes.

0: I was very blessed to meet some friends. Some of them are still with us, some are not. But I was very blessed by the vicinity of good friends. And as I grew up, I started realizing how easy it should be to be a Christian, and how this facility of living the faith, of the facility of trusting, again, like a little child in the arms of the mother. Sometimes we hear this, we have to strive to achieve this, we have to strive for this and that, and push ourselves to, I don't know, to gain some sort of transcendent contact. But in my opinion, and in my experience, and in the experience of many friends and that I managed to share years with, it's really just realizing that we are following and not leading, that we are chosen and we don't choose. The history of Christendom is Jesus handpicking people. That's how it started. Realizing that is what helped me, first of all, in keeping myself humble, and then in just asking to be chosen and kept in the faith every day.
1: Did you ever consider becoming a priest?
0: No, not really. Hmm. Not for more than 2 minutes and a half. No, not really.
1: And yet somehow I think the work you do is similar in helping people come to Christ.
0: Yes, and it's very humbling when we think about that. Because when a church musician is a minister, he's offering his skills, his competence to the service of the church. So like a lector, you know, somebody that I can't read very well, you know, I would do a miserable job. But there is people that is talented, you know, in reading things and communicating that, they are lectors.
1: What should I ask you about your faith that I don't know to ask you? Is there something that you especially wanted to share or think it would be important?
0: There is one sort of misunderstanding regarding the Catholic faith, regarding the veneration of Mary and the veneration of the saints. And I think it's something that is worth mentioning, at least, that some people believe that we Catholics worship Mary, we worship the saints. No, one thing is, worship is only for God. But then we have the company of so many saints, our Blessed Mother in the first place, and then all the saints that are in heaven before us, it's a company. So we always ask when we are in a moment of, in a challenging situation, or we ask friends to pray for us, then what we do, we are just asking those friends in heaven to pray for us. That's what we would do here with
1: our living friends.
0: Exactly. But those are friends in it. So if we are asking, I don't know, Uncle Joe to say a prayer for us, well, yes, let's ask Uncle Joe, but let's also ask the Mother of the Lord, that maybe she has an extra ounce of, you know, of lead, you know what I mean? Or let's ask St. Peter, that was handpicked by the Lord, or, you know, St. John, or another apostle. So this is what the veneration of the Blessed Mother and the veneration of the saint is. It's just, first of all, is acknowledging the love that God had for these people, you know, and being thankful for the predilection of God towards these people. And then, because they were so loved, and because they are so loved by God, let's ask them to intercede for us, to pray for us. So we light a candle, you know, in front of a statue. We put a flower in front of a statue of a saint just to signify that request of prayer on our behalf from them.
1: Because an organ is so technical and you have so many different stops, you have the different keyboards, both of your feet are going, pedals for volume, also pedals to play the low notes that really shake right down to the foundation. What do you need to know, or what do you need to do, or what ability do you need to be a good organist for a cathedral?
0: The job of a church organist is to accompany the people. Mm. So what is important is to see your performance as a support, not as an imposition. Mm. So we are accompanying a hymn, for example. We don't want to overpower, but we want to take leadership in that playing. You know, we are accompanying the choir. Of course, we want the choir to have, the choir has the lead. in what we are doing. So I guess an important skill for an organist is to know your boundaries and to know also that, you know, in this case we have an instrument that has quite some power, and then we have people sitting here. We don't want to intimidate them, you know. So it can be, you know, if you are sitting down under the organ, it can be terrifying. So we don't want that to happen. We want to keep everybody happy and confident and help them in singing and joining.
1: I wonder if you think about the New Testament, for instance. Mm-hmm. Do you have a parable or a scripture that you turn to that's sort of a guiding light to you, or something even maybe that you're thinking about right now recently?
0: Well, as I was thinking about it, of course there are several, but the first thing that comes to my mind right now is the words of Jesus himself. I am the way, the truth, and the life, and no one comes to the Father except through me. Hmm. Except through me. And then I guess that explains it all. I mean, I don't think I have to clarify anything. So it's amazing that if we think truth is a person.
1: What do you hear from people? What do people say about being down here in the pews and how the music affects them?
0: It is a constant procession of people thanking us, not just me, all of the music and liturgy ministers, for the work that we do. And I don't know what are their emotions in the moment when we perform during Mass, during the liturgy, but we know that that is helping them. We have services with music almost every day here. Sometimes we have a Mass here with only 10, 15 people. But it takes the same level of commitment to serve small congregation or Easter Sunday morning, the cathedral packed, 1,500 people. It's the same level of commitment.
1: I wonder if you'd tell me a little bit about this specific organ. Mm-hmm. It's such a beautiful building. It's really a treasure to the community, the musical events as well as the religious services that happen. Tell me, how many pipes and how does the air get pumped?
0: The cathedral organ has about 5,000 pipes. It's not the largest organ in town, but is the largest mechanic action instrument that we have here. So that means that the way the sound is produced is fully mechanic. So the moment the organist pushes the key, there is a very complex mechanism that runs under the floor and connects to the pipe. There are miles of wooden tracks that spread all over the floor underneath and come up in the organ where the pipes are.
1: So it's not just a button and a wire.
0: Exactly. It's not a switch.
1: Physical action
0: it's
1: happening.
0: Mechanical, and the organist has full control of every single key of the way the sound is produced. Then how does the organ sound? The sound is produced blowing air inside pipes.
1: I bet you're glad the days are gone when someone had to be pumping air the whole time.
0: Yes. That was a profession. That was a job for people.
1: Pump the organ.
0: Yes, and some organs, some historic organs, still have that feature. I have a good friend, my friend in Genoa, is the organist in a very important basilica in Genoa, northwest of Italy. The organ in the church where he plays, of course he has now the electric blower, but when they restored it, they kept the feature of pumping manually the air. And what happened? On Easter Vigil, a few years ago, the power goes off, the lights goes off, and he sends two men of the choir to pump the air.
1: Pump
0: and he kept playing, and he kept playing. They lit a couple of candles, and he kept playing the organ with no power. There you go.
1: Gabriele Taroni, organist and assistant music director here at the Cathedral of the Madeleine. Thank you for speaking with me today in good faith.
0: Thank you for listening.
1: That's our time for today. Thanks to the staff at the Cathedral of the Madeleine in downtown Salt Lake City for their help, and for Dr. Gabriele Taroni for generously sharing his stories, his faith, and his music. This interview was edited for length. 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
2: 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I hope you'll join me again soon, right here in Good Faith.

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2: 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Chase wisdom. Chase engagement. If you chase engagement, money gets jealous. The reality is you want to have some more happiness. 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
4: It's commonly thought that grandeur brings feelings of awe, that epic and outsized marvels command our attention, our respect and admiration, more than things that are small. In actuality, tiny things, even microscopic wonders, can fill us with an overwhelming sense of gratitude and humility. 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
5: BBC News, I'm John Shea. The new British Prime Minister, Andy Burnham, has started to shape the team at the top of government that will help him introduce the changes he's promised. A former leader of the Labour Party, Ed Miliband, has been appointed Foreign Secretary, and the post of Chief Finance Minister has been given to John Healey. He was Defence Secretary until last month, when he resigned over military spending. In his first speech in Downing Street, Mr Burnham promised a new political and economic model. His predecessor, Sir Keir Starmer, formally stepped down earlier on Monday. Here's Ian Watson.
6: Andy Burnham has to achieve a political balancing act. To maintain that an election isn't necessary, he has to stay within the confines of Labour's 2024 manifesto. But to appear fresh and bold to jaded voters, he needs to test its limits almost to destruction. And he isn't exactly managing expectations. He suggested his premiership will act as a political circuit breaker, resetting the entire system. But what does doing better look like? He's been clear he wants to see power moved away from Westminster, but he also wants to do politics differently, in his catchphrase, problem solving, not point scoring.
5: One of the first calls Andy Burnham made after taking office was to President Trump. The British Prime Minister said he hoped to show Mr Trump the northern English city of Manchester, where he'd been mayor. Mr Burnham has also spoken to President Zelensky and assured him that Britain's support for Ukraine would remain steadfast. President Trump has vowed to punish Iran for the deaths of US soldiers. Posting on social media, the president warned that if Iran killed an American soldier, it would pay many times over. Three US service members were killed in the Gulf region in recent days, while the US has carried out a wave of overnight attacks on Iran. Earlier, the Iranian president said the country was fighting a full-scale war with the United States. Here's our security correspondent, Frank Gardner.
7: For nine consecutive nights now, the US has pummeled Iran's remaining coastal drone, missile and radar bases, as well as targets further inland. Iran, which has a seemingly inexhaustible supply of missiles, keeps punching back, targeting both US military bases and civilian infrastructure in eight Arab states across the Middle East. This war is proving ever more unpopular with the US public. The longer it goes on, the greater the damage to the world's economy and the more pressure on Washington to seek a lasting deal that Iran will accept.
5: The Houthis in Yemen have announced an immediate maritime embargo of Saudi Arabia. A statement said the move was a direct response to what the Iranian-backed group described as a Saudi blockade of Yemeni areas under Houthi control. Last week, Houthi fighters fired missiles at Saudi Arabia. World News from the BBC.
4: I'm Marcus Smith, and this is Constant Wonder. Thanks for joining us for the ongoing quest for the awe and the wonder that await each of us every day and all around. Awe can be found in all creation, human or wild, vast or small, in spiritual encounters that move us beyond words. For Mary Colwell, it was a long but deeply meaningful walk. 6 weeks, 500 miles, give or take a few, one footstep at a time, all the way from Enniskillen in Northern Ireland to England's North Sea mudflats. A quick geographic comparison might help here. England and Scotland together stretch for about 600 miles, top to bottom, as the crow flies, from John O'Groats to Land's End. But Mary's walk across the UK didn't follow that north-south axis. Her journey went west to east, moving toward the sunrise with the sun setting at her back.
8: I literally got a map out of Ireland and the UK sitting next to each other, and I drew a line from the west of Ireland through to the east coast of England. I knew there were one or two places I wanted to go on the way, so there were, it was a bit wiggly at times, but that was as sophisticated as it got. And that just happens to be about 500 miles, which to us in the UK seems like it's a huge way, but it's probably as far as you go to get the daily groceries or something in America, because you have a different concept of of miles than we do.
4: Anyone might set out on foot for a long adventure for any number of reasons. Health and well-being, tourism, exploration, pilgrimage. Mary Colwell has actually completed other extensive walking tours on both sides of the Atlantic. But in 2016, she took up this particular 500-mile adventure for the curlews. Now, don't feel bad or embarrassed if you don't know exactly what a curlew is. It's not your everyday bird. Mary has become a world-renowned advocate for the species, and her walk traversed dozens of curlew sites in the British Isles, places where curlews feed and breed, migrate and rest, which is to say wherever they're found conducting their lives, persevering against the mounting odds of disappearing as a species. Mary's curlew walk was part personal adventure, part fact-finding mission, part meditative pilgrimage, and part public awareness campaign for these stunning creatures. What would you walk 500 miles for?
8: To walk across Ireland, Wales and England at the time was massive to me, and particularly on a route which was not marked on a map as a sort of known walking route. It was make it up basically as you go along, pretty much. But I was driven by the birds.
4: Mary is founder and director of the charity Curlew Action and chair of the Curlew Recovery Partnership England. There's so much to learn from her about these singular creatures, from their behavior and habitats to their movements as a migratory species, and, of course, the problem of their dwindling numbers. Mary works tirelessly against losing them altogether. There are at least 7, possibly 8, species of curlew remaining. The Eurasian curlew has a broad range, overlapping extensively with human-altered environments. Very few places can really be called wilderness or wild anymore. So in this episode, we're talking about wildlife with an ancient past. Many do say that birds are living dinosaurs. Now barely able to make a go of things in regions that once were wild, but generally no longer are. Mary Colwell's passion for helping these animals and her sheer delight in observing them have infected me with a similar excitement, even though, to my knowledge, I've never set foot anywhere near a curlew. As is so often the case here on Constant Wonder, I'd like you to get a glimpse of even more than the obvious main story, which is her curlew walk and her conservation efforts. You'll also enjoy learning about what it was that first kindled her interest in nature, the connection she sees between nature and the holy or the divine, and, of course, how these curlews came to be a special focus for her. you didn't always care about this migratory bird called the curlew that in some places makes its way all the way, I think, from eastern Poland down to Portugal. That's kind of a pilgrimage, too, for the bird to make. And when it comes to the UK, you're talking about birds going back and forth between Scandinavia and Ireland. You didn't always care about this. There was a time in your early life when you weren't really connected with nature at all. What were you interested in? What were your passions and your ambitions?
8: I suppose when I was younger, my passions were like lots of girls, I suppose. I loved ballet. I was really bad at it, but I loved it. I loved my friends and pop songs. And I was fortunate to grow up on the outskirts of a city called Stoke-on-Trent. At that stage, there was still quite a lot of wildlife around in the suburban gardens, and we had a big garden. So I do remember finding frogs in the garden and lots of butterflies on the buddleia bushes and the dawn chorus in May. So I was very aware of it. And my dad was a wonderful man, and he loved the natural world. He wasn't a naturalist in a way that we'd define maybe now, but he appreciated it and he noticed it and he loved being in it. And I think that was the extent I had to begin with. So at first it was there and I liked being in it, but I didn't think much about it, to be honest. And it was only later, an ex-boyfriend of mine who was studying birds started to explain to me about this fabulous bird called the scarlet-tufted malachite sunbird. What a great name is that? And that lived on the slopes of Mount Kenya, and it was a hummingbird, and it lived in very cold conditions. And it was called scarlet-tufted because when it opened its wings out, it had these bright red patches under its wings, and it was a beautiful green colour. And when he explained to me why it did what it did and where it lived, and then started to talk more about the extraordinary behaviour of animals, particularly birds in his case, it was like suddenly someone had just opened a book, and it was the most wondrous picture book you could imagine. And the world, which I loved, came alive. I wouldn't say I didn't love it before. I was very interested in rocks, particularly geology. I did a degree in geology. I love rocks. I think they're fabulous storybooks. But then the things that live all around the rocks suddenly took on a new meaning as well. So then the whole damn thing was extraordinary to me. Things that moved and things that didn't. It was revelatory.
4: So this scarlet-tufted thingamajig down in Kenya, you had that change, a book opened for you, the world kind of shifted for you, without having gone to Kenya, do I understand that? Was this just on the basis of your ex-boyfriend's narratives of describing the bird?
8: Yeah, it was. It was just on that. He obviously had photos of them. And so I know I never saw them. I would have loved to have done, but I never went up that high up Mount Kenya to see them. And so it was just the stories. I love listening to people's stories in poetry and literature and music, however they want to describe their story. These were scientific stories. There was just another way of telling stories. Because stories, I think Brené Brown, the psychologist, she said stories are data with a soul. And I like that expression. I think we embellish and bring alive facts by the stories we tell about them. And everything he said about the behavior of birds struck me as being the most wondrous stories.
4: There is a term that I have heard that birders use, and I might get this wrong. I think they talk about a spark bird. Whatever the adjective is, I don't know. But the idea is that it's the first bird that a birder comes across that really seizes their fascination, their imagination. This is the first spark bird story I've ever heard where you were sparked but never saw the bird.
8: I think that's true. And then I did have my spark bird encounter. I did with when suddenly that wonder took on feathers, you know.
4: And what bird was that?
8: That was the curlew.
4: It was the curlew, actually.
8: It was the curlew.
4: When and where the first encounter?
8: Okay, so right up in Scotland, right up in the north of Scotland. If you imagine a map of England and Scotland, right up in the northeast. And I was waiting for a ferry to go over to the island, the Orkney Islands, which are off the north coast of Scotland. And I was just hanging around waiting. And in a field, There were a flock of curlews. I know now they would have been gathering before going on migration to their wintering grounds. They do it in stages. They'd finish breeding. They gather in these fields and feed up before they fly long distances to wherever they're going to spend the winter. And I must have just come across these birds in a field. And I was mesmerized is too tame a word. They were beautiful. They were long-billed, long-necked. They looked funny and elegant at the same time. They looked gawky and sophisticated. They were utterly otherly. They seemed to be creatures from another planet, because most birds, I think, were little and fed on your bird feeders in the garden. These were large and extraordinary looking, and I couldn't take my eyes off them. I still remember just staring at them, thinking, what is this? And then discovering all about them. And when I went over to Orkney, hearing them calling in the fields, and the call of the Eurasian curlew is not dissimilar to the call of the beautiful curlew you have in the States, the long-billed curlew. But I would say we do. You have a longer bill than us. We have a more beautiful call than you. So should we call that one quits? So the Eurasian curlew has this lyrical, bubbling song. Absolutely stupendous. Very yearning, very full of pathos. It's slightly smaller than your curlew and the bill is shorter, but it's just fabulous. And that was it. That was me.

0: In my experience with shorebirds, the kind that are waders, with long legs, often the long bill, this whole family of them, from sandpipers to godwits to whimbrels, that sort of thing, my experience with them is that I can hardly judge their size from a distance, because they might look small standing in the water, and then suddenly they take wing, and then they just seem to just grow in stature. Help us out with the actual size of this thing. How long are the legs? And is it smaller than a watermelon? And watermelon's wrong, because watermelons are plump and round, and these are elegant and sleek.
1: Well, they're kind of plump and round as well. So if you imagine a mallard duck, okay, we all know a duck, right? Quite a sort of your average duck. And then stick a long pair of legs on it. I don't know. You can't see because this is a podcast, isn't it? enough to get you clear of the water as you're wading around.

0: subtle sort of wintry colours, very much like I'm looking out of the window today. Can on a bird in winter light look utterly gorgeous, actually. Yeah.
1: The mystery of the bill. When I see an ibis or any bird with this decurved long bill, it doesn't come straight out like a needle, but it bends gracefully downward. I just remember as a child thinking that is not only impractical, it can't possibly help you get your food. Talk to us a little bit about the behavior relative to the bill. That's for poking around in the water in the muck, I guess.
0: It is, absolutely. So you mentioned an ibis. The curlew's bill is much thinner than an ibis's bill. So it's not very thick at all, and it's quite scythe-like as it comes out. It is the most amazing instrument. At the end, the end opens independently from the rest of it. So you imagine the very end of the bill has got like a little pair of tweezers on it, if you like. So it's called rhinokinesis, and you can open and close the bill at the end. And it's full of nerve endings. And you put this bill down into the soft mud, and you can feel around for all sorts of creatures down there, sort of shellfish and little worms and all sorts of things that live in the mud, and you can pull them out. So you need a sensitive bill that can go deep into mud. So it allows you to go down. And the round shape allows you to sort of swirl around. If you've got a very straight bill, you're a bit restricted in the extent in which your bill can swoop about under the ground and go into burrows. But if you've got a curvy bill, you're much more. So you'll see a curlew feeding and it's got its bill in water or in mud or in soil, and it's constantly twisting its head around as it's trying to feel for burrows and things under the hidden away. So it's a very sensitive, beautiful instrument that allows it to go to places other birds can't reach. The males use it for a bit of play, dramatic display with each other in the breeding season, but it's a beautiful feed.

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5: One of the things that I love about being a part of the BYU Radio family is that this is a group of people that comes to work every day saying, what don't I know? And what can I learn? 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And that's a great group of folks to be around.
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8: In a thought piece she wrote 7 years after traversing the UK at its waistline, Mary Colwell reflected back on her venturesome 500-mile foot journey undertaken in honor of Europe's largest wading bird. She described the whole package as a pilgrimage, and she clearly does not use that word as a toss-off, a mere figure of speech. Pilgrimage, she observed, is a word often used loosely, fading in meaning when describing something far more superficial. For me, it is a sacred word that has power. Now, to give you a good sense for her devotion, not just a sense of her drive, her moxie, I really need to mention that the Curlew Walk we're focusing on here has not been her only literal pilgrimage. She has walked the famous Camino de Santiago, also 500 miles. That goes from France all the way across the northern reaches of Spain, a feat she pulled off during the COVID pandemic. And then she has hiked 230 miles along the John Muir Trail in the Sierra Nevada of California. She happens to be author of the only British biography of that famed naturalist. And then let's mention one more, well over 330 miles through Italy on the Way of St. Francis, from Florence to Rome by way of Assisi.

0: B.C., this last journey she made together with her husband. As a devout Catholic, Mary Colwell is fully conversant with the centuries-old image perpetuated of the pious religious wayfarer. But she also bears a deep sympathy with a more modern and often secular impulse of physically traveling as a pilgrim for other reasons. Here's how she has articulated what may be motivating thousands of pilgrims today. "The growth of pilgrimage of all kinds in recent years," she writes, "is testament to the desire to re-enchant a world dulled by human misuses and excesses." Mary's own curlew walk quite clearly was inspired by the tragic circumstances of this species' decline toward extinction and her aim to help rescue them. This ambitious walk of hers should be remembered as a heartfelt effort to re-enchant not only her own private experience of the natural world, but as a gift to the rest of us who benefit from her story, and not least of all, a gift to the curlews.
1: "I was driven by the life cycle of the birds. I wanted to go where they spend the winter on the coast, then move through where they go inland to breed and walk through the inland areas and end up back again at the coast. So in a way, it was a walk through their life as well as a walk across the landscapes, as well as a personal pilgrimage for me."
0: Were you mostly on streets, on paths, going through fields, in bogs? What terrain were you crossing?
1: All of that. I took local advice. I didn't always know exactly the route I was going to follow the next day. I knew where I wanted to get to, and I knew the easiest way to get to, which was usually along roads. But I didn't want to walk just along roads. So a lot of the local people said, there's a shortcut down there, or, you know, follow that footpath there. Ireland actually is not that easy for footpaths. That's still got quite a lot of private land you're not allowed to cross. But once you get into England and Wales, then we have a whole threaded network of footpaths that are public access. And you don't actually have to go down many roads. You do some, but not that many. So I try to stay off the roads as much as possible, but not totally. The whole idea of this particular walk was not to escape into the wilderness. That wasn't the idea. The idea was to go and talk to people who understood the wildlife I was interested in. So I wanted to meet people. I wanted to meet scientists and conservationists and farmers and bird watchers and members of the public and artists and poets, you name it. I wanted to meet people.
0: I love to walk, and I love to walk with people, but I also love to walk alone. In spite of the fact that you were wanting to have that time face-to-face with people, did you also have some solitude along the way?
1: Oh, yeah, very much so. And in fact, probably not enough. Like you, I love time on my own walking. There's something about the synergy of the pace of walking, the fresh air, your heartbeat, the way our minds work. Something about that all meshes together, doesn't it? And particularly if you give yourself time, and it needs time, good things need time, and the time just grew. And it was a bit like when I walked the pilgrimage to Santiago de Compostela, very much like the John Muir Trail, which I walked in the Yosemite. Those are long-distance solitary trails. The curlew walk wasn't quite like that, but it had elements of that. So there were times of just long walks along mountain tracks or across fields where I was entirely on my own. And I remember those probably more clearly than many of the other times. I remember walking through a great big fields in the centre of England, just getting into the farmland where the fields get much bigger and there are a lot more crops. So you've left the little fields with little stony walls and little hedges around them, and you've got into the bigger landscapes in the centre and towards the east of England. And I just remember walking across those, nothing and nobody around, nothing at all, and singing along to pop songs at the top of my voice. I mean, I never sing in public, but, you know, Adele, she really has competition with me. I was fantastic.
0: Well, Mary, I enjoy a little improv now and then, and I'm going to try some improv with you. You've mentioned three pilgrimages: Santiago de Compostela, the John Muir Trail and this 500-mile Curlew Walk, could you possibly take three discrete, specific places, one from each of those trails, where there was some connection of any kind, of similarity, a moment, a place, where what you felt and saw and experienced and encountered might be a bridge between these three different pilgrimages?
1: I think the bridge has to be not so much what the landscape looks like. Obviously, those are three very, very different places to walk. It has to be the bridge where you suddenly felt as though the veil between yourself and something much bigger was quite thin. Those are the times, I think, that just sparkle and come alive. And they come unexpectedly, and they come usually with an encounter of some kind, a sudden vista or something that strikes you that you weren't expecting to see. And I think on the John Muir Trail, early one morning, very, very cold, I woke up and I just went down to the river to have a drink and to sort of brush my teeth and looked up and there was a black bear just on the other side. And, you know, that's amazing to somebody from a country where our biggest animal is a badger. You know, I couldn't believe how huge it was and how magnificent. And I remember my hands were feeling so cold because of the cold water and it was early in the morning. And all I wanted to do was walk over to it and put my hands in its fur, which would have been not a great plan, but that's what it made me feel. And just that connection with a wild creature on my own in the middle of a vast landscape was magical. It was utterly, utterly magical. In the Curlew Walk, I was walking on not a very interesting road. It was quite high and it was going over a sort of hill between two villages. It was getting towards the evening and it was a lovely evening, quite warm, quite sultry. And I was just walking along this track, not thinking about anything in particular. It was quite a built-up area. And a curlew just suddenly flew across the road. I wasn't expecting to see one. I didn't even know they were there. But the fact that it sang so beautifully and so clearly in the evening air, and there were houses not very far away, in a place I wasn't expecting, suddenly made me think the world is definitely full of magic. It definitely is. There are wondrous things if you open yourself out to the time to experience them. And then on the Santiago de Compostela, there were so many of those, to be honest, but because that was very solitary. Of all the three, that was the most solitary because I walked it in between lockdowns in the COVID time when everybody was basically inside. It was legal. It wasn't a lockdown time, but it was in between lockdowns. People were a bit fearful of going out. And I chose to walk across northern Spain at that time. So there was almost no one around. And I had hours and hours and hours of never meeting anybody. And I think the most beautiful time was when I went up to this place called the Cruz de Ferro, which is the Iron Cross. I set off very early in the morning and it's a huge mound at the top of a hill, quite a high point in the whole pilgrimage trail. And it's been going for, you know, 1,000 years. And people take their stones. You can take one from home, or you can carry little things from home, or you can just find a stone on the track and you approach this mound, which is huge, with a big cross that's in the center of it. And people just put their stones on this mound. So it gets bigger and bigger and bigger all the time. And in the quiet of the early morning, with no one around, the distant vista of mountains, it's by a road, but there was no traffic. And that early morning peace with a mound of dreams of people left in stones was just beautiful. And I think when I think of Santiago de Compostela, I don't think of the cathedral. I don't think of all the other things that everyone associates with, all the albergues and the crowds. I had none of that. But I had those quiet moments to myself, knowing that I was one of just thousands upon thousands of people who'd set out on a pilgrimage with all their individual yearnings and longings. And I was just a part of it at that point. And I felt very close to everybody else that had walked that trail.
0: These three instances that you've shared with us, is it too presumptuous of me to say this, that they changed you?
1: Oh, beyond doubt. I mean, of course, those three big, deliberate times that I took on my own to go and do something that meant something to me, there's too much endeavor, there's too much uncertainty, there's too much aloneness, there's too much vulnerability, there's too much awe and wonder, which is the lovely concept of your podcast. There's too much of all of that concentrated down into a few weeks and pump primed into your life. How could it not change you?

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5: Mary Colwell is our guest in this episode of Constant Wonder. Some people go far in life, many on foot. That description fits Mary, who has always been an avid walker. But the figurative sense of having had a great career, well, that fits her too. She's been a producer for the BBC Natural History Unit, has published multiple beloved books about her experiences and her hard-earned understandings of nature, and she is founder and director of the organization Curlew Action, dedicated to the conservation of curlews globally, and she's also chair of the Curlew Recovery Partnership England, which is dedicated to reversing the decline of the Eurasian curlew. There is a beauty in an animal just from its appearance, but also in its behavior. You have mentioned its song, which is just elegant. I'm just wondering, in terms of all this, all these avenues to beauty in a bird, there is something about just the migration, which is so stunning. And we've got to talk about the vulnerability of migratory birds, this bird species in particular, and its decline in numbers, because that factors into your attention to it as well as all of the marvel of just the creature itself. The fact that it's imperiled.
6: Oh, it's hugely imperiled. And that's the heartbreak of the whole story, isn't it? That this world is full of these wondrous creatures, that they don't see our boundaries. They don't see our political maneuverings. They just see a planet and they need to go from one place to the other to complete their life cycle. So in the case of the Eurasian curlew, it needs to go from Scandinavia or the northern part of Europe where it breeds. A lot of the European curlews breed in the sort of more northerly part. And then come the winter, it gets too cold for them there. So they come south and often west and end up on the British shores. Our curlews in the UK and Ireland breed inland in the higher ground and they move out to the coasts in the winter. They move to complete their life cycles. They're travellers. They beat to a different rhythm to us. They have a different sense of the world than we do. They're guided by stars and by wind and by weather, by the seas, by the shape of the land, by the contours of things. You know, their world is different to ours. And all along the way, that's hard enough being a migratory bird without having all the things that we put in the way, whether that's shooting, whether that's building over their feeding areas, whether that's polluting their water, whether that's setting fire to things, whatever it is that we do. And we do a lot of things that affect them, whether that's building wind turbines at times as well in the wrong places, whatever. You know, it's just more impediment to a bird that finds it hard to survive. So they're supremely adapted. They're supremely fitted to live on this planet. But if you put too many impediments in something's way, it just can't overcome it. You know, they're not infinitely adaptable. And they have a physicality suited to a particular way of living. And that particular way of living is altered by the way we farm, by our leisure, by our need for resources and buildings and development. And all of it just chips away and slowly but surely they disappear. And the big problem with the Eurasian curlew is it just can't get enough chicks to fledge. So the decline is coming from the breeding season. They lay 4 eggs a year. They only need to fledge 1 chick every other year to keep their population stable, and they can't even do that. They're not even producing, in many populations, 1 chick every 4 years. So the breeding success, as it's called, of the Eurasian curlew is probably less than half of what it should be.
5: Is any of this related to natural predation, foxes or what have you?
6: Yes, there's a huge amount of predation on them. And of course, they're very used to being predated. You know, if you're only producing 1 fledged chick every other year to keep a healthy population, that means you're losing most of them to predators pretty much all the time. In the UK, everything is farmed or built on. We're quite a crowded country, as you know. And the way that we've intensified the land use has meant that generalist predators like foxes and crows do really, really well here, and badgers. And we have eradicated some of the bigger predators that would have kept those under control, like eagles and wolves and bears or whatever. So there's a big imbalance in the system. There's lots of food available in our towns and cities and in the farmed landscape to keep foxes breeding very successfully. The way the climate is changing and warming has meant that there's not a big die-off in the winter either. It's much warmer in the winters than it used to be. So there are a lot of middle-sized predators, mesopredators as they're called, and they take a huge toll on ground nesting birds.
5: Well, Mary, let's go back to your walking 500 miles to meet people and to talk up curlews with them. One could imagine this any number of ways. One of my fantasies here would be that you're wearing a sandwich board that says, save the curlews, and you're just introducing people to the problem who've never heard that there is a problem. I would imagine you did meet such people. But what did you encounter in terms of any existing affection for the birds, people who already knew of them, they were part of their life, they would see them come and go, that they cherished them? Did you meet that crowd as well?
6: Yeah, and undoubtedly I did. And I met certainly the people who still love them, who are still very aware of them, who are still working hard to save them. So I definitely met the conservation side of people, the people who just thought, oh, thank goodness somebody is doing something for curlews because we're noticing them disappearing. And I also met, though, the people who had forgotten they loved them, that they did love them, but they'd slipped away and they hadn't realized that that sound and that presence in their landscapes was no longer there. I found that particularly in Ireland. And one very moving encounter was with an old man. I was tired. I was walking through the center of Ireland. I was feeling a bit tired, and I just plonked myself down on a bench in the middle of a city, in the middle of a town. I'd gone to get a sandwich and a coffee or something. And I just sat there, and this old man was sitting there. And I started talking to him, and he had moved away from the countryside and into the town to be near his family. And I told him that I was working for the curlew, and he said, the curlew, of course. He said, gosh, a long time since I've seen a curlew. And I said, do you remember what they sound like? And I had my iPad out, and I had the recording on it, and I pressed it, and the call came out of the iPad. And he immediately burst into tears, and tears literally streamed down his face. And he was looking way beyond the shop fronts and the people walking past. And he'd gone somewhere in the past to his childhood. And he said, I remember them. They were all in the fields when I grew up. And I remember that sound. And then eventually said, turn it off. Please, please turn it off. I can't bear the memories. And it was so moving to hear that. And I heard that a lot. Oh, that's the curlew. My goodness, I'd forgotten about that. Where are they?
5: I have always been a great admirer of St. Francis of Assisi, and I know you have been too. When I think of St. Francis, I think of the famed stories of him, the Sermon to the Birds, you know, to actually see them as fellow creatures, as fellow beings, rather than any sort of subordinate way. And people today in science would all the time would say things, well, we can't anthropomorphize these animals. You know, we don't want to impose like existences upon them that don't belong to them, that we're just imagining for them and making them like us. Having said all of that, introduce us to your particular interest in St. Francis.
6: Well, it has to come, doesn't it, from all the stories we get told as children. And he was like a sort of holy Dr. Doolittle to me. I mean, he could talk to animals. I mean, wow, you know. And that idea of talking to the birds or going into the forest to a mad wolf and just talking to it and it sitting down and listening to him, to me, I wanted to be sitting at that man's feet. I wanted him to lead me. I really wanted to see what he saw in the natural world. I wanted to know what it was in his heart that made him call a fish his brother, that made him call a cicada his sister. You know, that was revolutionary. Imagine, it's pretty wacky now, what it was like in the 13th century to hear someone say that. He was an absolute radical, but never straying outside the sort of understanding of Christianity at the time, and we still have. He didn't stray from that, but he enriched it hugely by drawing in everything else and saying, it's not just about us. It's about all this wondrous stuff that God has put on earth, that we can encounter and live with and learn from and be tested by and find joy in. You know, it was just revolutionary. And I couldn't get enough of his stories of nature, so much so that myself and my husband went and walked the St. Francis Way, which is another pilgrimage route. And we did it in two-week pilgrimages. And to walk through the mountains he walked through, to sort of through the vineyards, through the forest groves, over the bare mountains, you know, to sort of go to those ancient villages. I suddenly felt I knew him a lot better. And then to go to the place where he actually was supposed to have talked to the wolf, a place called Gubbio, now built up and it's quite big and busy and the forest has all gone and it's now a housing estate. But there's a little church right next to where it is said that he met the wolf, and it's by a roundabout in the middle of a housing estate. But you can still go and sit in that church, and St. Francis will come and sit with you, you know. And you can screen out the trees and the houses, and you can be back in that forest. And you feel something of the connectedness that he must have felt, that sense of that God was literally everywhere, everywhere.
5: When I think of St. Francis speaking with his fellow brothers and sisters, the creatures, the animals, the birds, I think of the times when I have been out and about and I've seen a fox or a squirrel even, maybe a common robin. But in my own way, I haven't talked to them to have them talk back to me, but I tend to address God. And I'm wondering if in your experience on this pilgrimage, the St. Francis pilgrimage, or any of the three previous ones that you've mentioned, in encountering an animal, does that kind of launch you into some relationship with God?
6: Sure. Sure. Faith is a very important part of who I am. And I try to see the world as a spiritual being, not just as a conservationist or a writer or running a charity and all the other things. I try to see the world as a sort of soul as well. And those encounters with the natural world are encounters with God, without a shadow of a doubt. And that doesn't have to be on a pilgrimage route in the middle of Spain or in the middle of Italy or even the Yosemite. It can be in my garden when I watch bees on the flowers or I hear the robin. You know, they are just as spiritual to me. And that's why I love John Muir so much as well, because his utter wonder, daily wonder at God in the world. St. Francis and John Muir shared the same sense that, you know, preach every day and sometimes use words. you know. And I think that's very much what I'd like to do. I don't have to be a preacher. I'm not a preacher. But boy, do I understand the presence of God in the natural world.
5: So I was reading about John Muir. I think he was headed towards South America and never quite made it all the way there, if I remember. You will know this, but having written a biography about him. but he was walking, he got to a place in Tennessee, and he just talked it up so floridly in his language. I thought this couldn't have been the temple he called it to have been, but he was convinced it was the most beautiful place he'd ever been in his life. What do you make of John Muir's language when he was exuding the sense of worship in nature? Was it all for effect? Did he really believe it? Did he stand behind that?
6: Oh, gosh, he really believed it. But he was on a mission to change the heart of America. He was on a mission to bring this deep sense of love that he had in his heart to the America, which he saw was just ravaging the earth, if you see. I mean, he saw the destruction of the big forests. He saw the end of the passenger pigeon. He saw the end of the buffaloes on the plains. You know, he saw the rivers stripped of fish. He saw the mad mining that was going on. He saw it all. He saw the industrialization of America at its worst, probably. So he was on a mission to use the talent that he'd got, which was with words, to say, no, no, listen, stop, read, think, you know, be moved by this. A lot of his language was almost a desperate cry to stop and look and listen. And so I understand that. But I do think he felt it very keenly as well. He said he saw poems. He said everything's a little poem of wildness. You just have to look and see the verses and let them speak to you. They can be the great sagas of a landscape, can be the haiku of a street flower. It doesn't matter. He felt it. Absolutely, he felt it. And if I can see that beauty reflected in a weed or in a bird or in a slug, you know, on my lettuces, I will be determined to find it.
5: Something about reading John Muir that I've noticed, maybe I'm just talking about representative excerpts, quotations, people lift those from him all the time. Well, it's that if you get swept off your feet by his rather extravagant, flowery descriptions of nature, you know, the man could really gush when he wanted to. You can easily just forget how routinely he actually put himself in harm's way. He stuck out his neck. He was in truly dangerous wilderness situations. So, Mary, you're just the right person to address a very important issue. Not just, by the way, because you're a John Muir biographer, but because you're also author of a volume that's titled Beak, Tooth, and Claw, Why We Must Live with Predators. It is totally justifiable for us to sometimes think that with nature's dangers, its violence even, it's hard to praise nature sometimes. Here's where I'm going with this. Foxes kill curlews, after all. And so you just have to ask yourself, is God, is beauty, is wonder right there in this violence of creature, eating creature?
6: Yeah, sure. Of course. I mean, you know, things eat to live. We all eat to live. We call it violence, which is a very anthropomorphic way of looking at it. It's just a cycle of life for the creatures that do it. So, of course, and I think that's a danger. If we just have pretty sunsets and lovely flowers to look at and say, we have a holy world, look at all this beauty, then you really do have a bit of a problem when it comes to stinging bees and alligators that will bite your leg off, because that's not really beautiful, is it, in that sense? It's something very different. And I think it forces us to share the planet with wildness. Wildness is part of the whole system, and we have to accept that. The harshness of the natural world teaches us to be vulnerable, teaches us to be humble, teaches me anyway, that this isn't actually all about me. It isn't all about you. It isn't all about the human species. It's about all of us surviving on a planet which is utterly, utterly wondrous. And that comes in all shades and with all aspects. Who said it was going to be easy? Who said everything's lovely and easy? It isn't. Life isn't lovely and easy. Seeing the way the natural world operates, the predation, the prey, that the way the cycles of life can be utterly brutal and cold and, in our words, you know, violent. That's all part of it. And that's part of accepting a mystery which is beyond my understanding, but I'm very, very willing to accept it.
5: Have you ever in your work dealing with curlews been so close to the phenomenon of predation that you have either seen a bird seized by a fox or a crow or seen the aftermath up close and personal to that aspect of nature?
6: Yeah, sure. And you can't work on curlews and not be close to it. If you get taken out to see nests, I've been out with the people working very closely with them, and they say, oh, there's a curlew nest over there. We'll creep up on it. The bird will fly away for a bit, but it will come back. Don't worry. And we just go up to see, and there is no adult bird there. There's just destroyed eggs in the nest with a few little blooded bodies, obviously an attack. And that's heartbreaking because you know that every egg is precious, every bird is precious. And you know that the fox is out there somewhere and you want it to stop. You do. You want to do anything to stop. But, you know, it's all above my pay grade in a way. All I can do is let the people who are there doing the work on the ground work out the best way to protect those creatures. But I can tell their story. That's my job. I can't do everybody's job. I can only do my job. And mine is to tell their story, bring the wonder back, connect people as much as I can to the natural world, and just give this message. We can all tell their stories and we can all work together to make a world much, much better than it is at the moment.
5: Earlier, you described the call, the song of the curlew, as sounding full of pathos and yearning. Emotion is, of course, not something that we can ever confidently say that a curlew is experiencing when it's vocalizing. That's us projecting our human experience onto another species. We do that all the time. But still, I can't keep from asking you, must the curlew song in the end be a mournful song, or can we hear some hope for their future in those notes?
6: If you let yourself think it will be mournful, if I let myself think I was going to lose this battle, I'm not sure where I'd go. I have to believe that the curlew song is a joyful one, that it has pathos in it, that it has a memory of toughness and loss and grief, but it also has threaded through it the sort of rising tones of hope as well. I have to believe that. Being defeatist is not an option. That's not what we're called to be. We're not called to be negative, cynical, or naysayers. I think that I'm here to be the opposite. And I think I'm here to find the good, to celebrate the good, and to find more good, however hard that is, and however increasingly hard it is to find at times. If we lost the curlew, nobody would die, nobody would lose their jobs, no one would get ill, the world would carry on, but it would be without a unique creature. If I look around the farmland of the UK and there are curlews there, I know that's what good looks like. I know that there are insects on the flowers, the soft and damp soils, the space, the right conditions in which they can breed, and there's the right areas in which they can spend the winter. So they indicate to me that the world is okay, you know, that we're doing something right. So they could disappear, and I doubt, and as is the case in many areas where they have disappeared, the world doesn't come to an end, but it's lesser. It's a lesser place because of that. So I'm never going to give in to it'll be a mournful song. I will never give in to that. And until the last curlew sings, I'll be singing with them.
5: Getting to know Mary Colwell has been a privilege and an honor. She is director of Curlew Action, which you ought to check out sometime online. She's a writer, a producer in TV and radio, and an influential conservationist. Her 500-mile walk across the breadth of the UK in 2016 helped elevate the plight of curlews, helped to elevate their profiles so that the public can care more about them. Her writings include the books Curlew Moon, John Muir, the Scotsman who saved America's wild places, Beak, Tooth, and Claw, and The Gathering Place, a winter pilgrimage through changing times. This episode of Constant Wonder was produced by me, Marcus Smith, with assistance from Tenery Taylor and Elaine Scott. Thanks for listening. Constant Wonder is a production of BYU Radio.

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2: For eons, we humans have considered the cosmos, from the blazing sun and more distant stars in the sky to tiny life forms at our feet and the roots of trees. We've even tried to figure out ourselves. Aside from what science can deduce about predictable phenomena in repeatable experiments, wonder and awe are never erased. Some say awe is an emotion. Some see awe as a virtue. Whatever happens to us when we find ourselves amazed and overwhelmed in this world of wonders, if our hearts are open, we experience things unforgettable. Sometimes it's something that changes us forever. The Constant Wonder podcast helps you encounter the vast and the small, the human and the wild, encounters we can hardly describe but that leave us transformed. Enjoy Constant Wonder wherever you get your podcasts.
3: BBC News, I'm John Shea. The new British Prime Minister, Andy Burnham, has started to reshape the team at the top. Will help him introduce the changes he's promised. A former leader of the Labour Party, Ed Miliband, has been appointed Foreign Secretary. Mr Burnham's predecessor, Sir Keir Starmer, formally stepped down earlier on Monday. Here's our political correspondent, Rob Watson.
4: Andy Burnham's most striking decision is not to make Ed Miliband Chancellor, but instead to appoint him Foreign Secretary. It suggests Mr Burnham is keen to reassure the bond markets, which had been worried Mr Miliband would have been keen to borrow and spend even more than is currently the case. But Mr Burnham clearly hopes the appointment of such a senior politician as Foreign Secretary will allow him to focus on domestic policy. On that front, he is suggesting nothing less than remaking British politics and economics over the next 10 years. A bold promise, given the failure of his six most recent predecessors to deliver change and renewal.
3: One of the first calls Andy Burnham made after taking office was to President Trump. Sarah Smith is in Washington.
5: President Trump's already claimed on social media that the people of Aberdeen are dancing in the streets because the new prime minister will open up the North Sea for further oil and gas drilling. He may be disappointed when he learns Mr. Burnham is not intending to go nearly as far as Mr. Trump seems to believe. Increased defence spending is another serious concern in the White House, along with the digital services tax that will hit many big American companies.
3: Mr. Burnham has also spoken to President Zelensky and assured him that Britain's support for Ukraine would remain steadfast. President Trump has vowed to punish Iran for the deaths of US soldiers. Posting on social media, he warned that if Iran killed an American soldier, they would pay many times over. Three US service members were killed in the Gulf region in recent days, while the US has carried out a wave of overnight attacks on Iran. Earlier, the Iranian president said his country was fighting a full-scale war with the United States, but he said diplomatic messages were still being exchanged. A New York court has sentenced the former Mexican drug lord Ismael El Mayo Zambada to life in prison. He was widely seen as the strategist of the Sinaloa cartel. Nada Taufik reports.
6: El Mayo Zambada was the co-founder of the notorious Sinaloa cartel, along with the already imprisoned El Chapo Guzman, running the day-to-day operations of their drug trafficking cartel. The 76-year-old pleaded guilty last August to shipping millions of kilograms of cocaine to the United States, after prosecutors said they wouldn't seek the death penalty. It brings an end to the U.S. government's years-long fight to bring both men to justice. The ruthless cartel was known to torture or murder anyone who crossed them or stood in their way.
3: World News from the BBC.
2: I'm Marcus Smith, and this is Constant Wonder. Join me on a quest to find awe and wonder in all nature, human or wild, vast or small, encounters that move us beyond words.
7: So my parents bought me a pair of Prinz with a Z binoculars. These binoculars were dreadful. They almost looked like a German U-boat pair of binoculars. And I swear the birds would jump further away. But the joy of bird watching is that all you need is a book, a pair of binoculars, and a sense of wonder about the natural world or birds, and you're off.
2: Equipped with a sense of wonder for the natural world, a field guide in one hand and field glasses in the other, Mike was indeed off on the journey of a lifetime. Birds were but the first of many passions he would cultivate along the way, so don't think where he would land professionally was ever a foregone conclusion. It wasn't. His road would fork many times, but at least we know where he started. His journey started with birds. Mike Dilger is our guest. He's an ecologist, a student of natural history, a writer. He's best known by the British public as a TV presenter for the BBC. And at the age of 9, he did indeed announce to his parents that he was going to become an ornithologist. Television wasn't yet in the picture for him, but things in life tend to come at their own pace, like going to school, then college, or marrying, or starting a family, or one day waking up to discover that you've happened to turn into a botanist.
7: And I was looking for this amazing plant called spring gentian, the bluest flower in the world. And it's incredibly rare, and it opens up these petals, it splays them, and it's an absolute stunner. And I went there and looking for this plant, and nobody else was there. If it was a bird reserve with a rare bird, there'd be 30, 40 people looking for the rare bird.
2: We're going to follow Mike on a few of his life journeys, involving more than just one passion. From his days as a little kid with irrepressible curiosity for flycatchers and falcons, pheasants and phalaropes, to the way he strikes me today, which is pretty much like the little kid with irrepressible curiosity for the aforementioned species, and pretty much for every other living thing. In a very particular vein, we'll also consider his most recent quest, his answer to the isolation of COVID-19. In 2021, Mike set out to locate 1,000 different plants growing by the homes and highways or in the hedgerows and highlands of Britain. His new book is titled 1,000 Shades of Green, A Year in Search of Britain's Wild Plants.
7: As part of my mission to try and see 1,000 different shades of green or 1,000 different wildflowers in Britain in 1 year, it now allowed me to travel all over the UK. And there was one plant that I was more desperate to see than many others. For the purposes of my list, all plants were equal, but some were more equal than others. I love the rare ones, the beautiful ones, the ones that tell a story. And there's one species right on the top of three mountains in northwest Scotland that I was desperate to see.
2: Had you ever been there before?
7: I've spent a lot of time up in the Scottish Highlands. It's kind of my second home. I probably have about 6 or 7 weeks a year there, either working as a television presenter or a host, doing wildlife tour leading, or just writing about my travels in the Highlands. And I know mostly Speyside, a really familiar place to many people who visit Scotland. But I was going right to the northwest to an area that's not very well known, and a mountain called Culmore, which I've never climbed before. Accompanying me on my mission up Culmore was Dr. Barbara Jones. And she's the world expert on this weird, tiny little lily that lives on top of the rocks. So she knows uplands incredibly well. So she was going to be my interviewee when we walked up there. And she's an incredibly experienced mountaineer. I'd given myself 2 days to climb the mountain and find this very rare plant. And the night before, we looked at the mountain of Culmore, and the weather was astonishing. Blue skies, almost 1,000 metres of altitude. It looked really easy and appetizing, a gentle stroll up the hill. It would be no problem finding the plant, I thought. The following morning, we turned up in the lay-by, which is the leap-off point for the climb up to Culmore, and the weather was atrocious. It was completely fogged out.
2: A quick aside here, you really should look up Culmore, just to get the proper sense for this mountain and its environs. It's spelled C-U-L space M-O-R, and it's just as remote and mysterious and magical as you can imagine. The ghosts of Macbeth and Macduff, not to mention the ghost of Banquo himself, are palpable here.
7: And of course, bear in mind, it's July, which is the flowering time of this plant, and there are midges everywhere, the infamous Scottish midges that chew you to bits for breakfast. So there we are, getting bitten by midges, getting rained on, in a fog, can't even see the mountain. I'm thinking, this is a disaster. There's no way we're going to be able to climb the mountain. We've got one day tomorrow, and it looks like the weather's turned. It looks like it's going to be really bad. I've travelled 600 miles, dragged a university lecturer up from Wales to northwest Scotland, and we're not even going to be able to climb the mountain, let alone look for this rare Arctic alpine plant. But Barbara's an old hand at this, and she turned round to me. Do you know what? I think we'll be fine. We'll just hop or jump or poke out of the cloud, and we'll experience beautiful weather. Now, I wasn't convinced. I was thinking, I don't think so, Barbara. I think it's terrible. I can still see no more than 5 or 10 metres in front of me. We hit the slope and we start to climb. And then the path peters out. And I am blowing by now. I walk my dog a lot, so I'm pretty fit. But I am sweating buckets. And Barbara's just ahead of me. And she suddenly just disappears. She's gone. And I'm thinking, I'm climbing over these massive 2 metre, 3 metre square boulders. Think, if I fall and turn my ankle here now, I hope I've got a mobile phone signal or cell phone signal, because we're going to need an helicopter rescue. And then suddenly, I just popped out of the cloud. I just literally just, my head popped out. The view in front of me is astonishing. The cloud below us now was like a cotton wool sea, and all the other mountains close to Culmore, like Sulvern and Quinag, were just poking out of the cloud or out of this cotton wool sea like black icebergs. It was one of the most remarkable views I've ever had. At about 10 metres in front of me, Barbara was just sitting, smiling on a rock, and she went, "I told you so." So the rock there is billions of years old. It's a boulder field that looks just like tundra you would see in Alaska, in Canada, in North Norway or Sweden or Finland. And we're looking for this plant. There's hardly any vegetation at all. And then Barbara does it again. I hear a chuckle of delight and we sink to our knees. And there it is.
2: The plant, of course, the whole reason behind the expedition. It figures as number 779 of the total 1,000 plants that he aimed to find in one calendar year. And, of course, we won't let Mike leave us without a name and full description of the plant, though not quite yet.
7: I think most naturalists like to see things they've not seen before. I always get a buzz out of seeing new things. I mean, maybe there's an element of ticking them off. And as I've seen a lot of things, be it in Britain or America or South America or in the tropics, it's getting harder and harder to see new things. And it's also the thrill of the chase, Marcus. So if it takes me a long time to find it, I'm like a dog with a bone. I will not give up. And it makes finding that creature, that plant, all the more exciting. It's so thrilling. It's constantly just finding new things is what drives me, what gets me up in the morning and what gets me to bed at night with the excitement about getting up the following day.
2: Mike isn't kidding when he says he goes to bed all primed for the next day's adventure. But when he was just 9, he went to bed, yes, with excitement, though not necessarily for the next day. Instead, he would crawl under the blankets with a flashlight and a bird guide with no intention of sleeping. We need to go back to this first passion of his, not plants yet, but organisms with feathers, beckoning to him from richly colored book illustrations.
7: And I remember for my 9th birthday, my parents were beginning to give up on me as this feckless child that would never have any interests or never have a passion outside of school or work. And they bought me this book by Bruce Campbell, and it's Bruce Campbell's Guide to Birds in Colour. Now, each page had two birds, and I would just play this fantasy bird-watching game. My parents were quite strict and sent me to bed early, and I took my torch or my flashlight into bed with me, and I'd make this wigwam shape under the bed, and I'd play the fantasy bird-watching game. Black-tailed Godwit. Great Grey Shrike. Montague's Harrier. Wilson's Fallowope. All these beautiful birds I wanted to see. And I thought, I want to try and see every single species of bird in that book.
2: For me, at that age, it was whales. Maybe for you it was pirates or Pokemon or Harry Potter. Or maybe whales. Whales are good. Whatever the obsession was, if childhood was ever charmed for you, your various experiences of enchantment probably included crouching under the blankets with a book and flashlight. For Mike Dilger, fantasy birdwatching wasn't enough after a while. He needed to be out looking.
7: And my birthday's in November, and then shortly after is Christmas. So I said to my parents, I'm going to become an ornithologist, a birder, a birdwatcher, a twitcher. I need a pair of binoculars, or as we call them, a pair of bins.
2: You will, of course, remember that we started out with that present, a Christmas gift, it turns out, for 9-year-old Mike, that pair of lousy but good enough binoculars that got him out from under the covers and into the woods. And so off he went. Somebody probably said tally-ho. Seems right to say that he would have been armed with Bruce Campbell's bird guide as he went. I imagine that his first foray was into his own garden and that he checked off his list birds like robins and finches. That waterfowl probably came a bit later, that peregrine falcons were still a distant conquest. But Mike can tell us the kind of thing he saw.
7: I saw this bird perched on this branch. It was a lovely spring May day. And this bird just took off. Snap of the bill. It caught an insect and landed back on the same perch. Took off. Snap of the bill. Landed back on the same branch. It was a flycatcher. So I pull out my book. There's two types of flycatcher in Britain. There's a pied flycatcher, which is, as its name suggests, pied, black and white. And there's a spotted flycatcher, which is kind of spotted, but not really. And I was looking at my spotted flycatcher, half on the path, half off. And this is back in the mid-70s. And I just got lost in the moment, watching this beautiful behaviour of this bird cleaning up all the insects.
2: And here we come to the part where innocent little Mike learns a brand new word.
7: And then I looked behind me and I saw this couple jogging. And they were jogging up the footpath and they were going to jog perhaps round the woodland and then jog back home. And this is back in the 70s where

0: peewit, otherwise known as a green plover or a lapwing.
1: That's the right reference work for peewit. Wrong if you're looking up pervert. I'll help you out with the former because we rarely have peewits this side of the Atlantic. The peewit, or lapwing, is about a foot long, has rounded wings and a crest. Coloration is mainly black and white, but a bit greenish on the back. Females and young birds have shorter crests than the grown males, and the name peewit comes from the sound it makes.
0: I do know what a pervert is now. Because obviously, in the 70s, some spotty little kid walking around with a pair of binoculars is a peeping Tom up to no good, getting caught by this couple hiding in a hedge, seeing this amazing bird. I thought, that is just, I want to spend the rest of my life looking at birds and watching wildlife. And that was that one defining moment that has, I'm basically 40-odd years further down the line, and I'm more obsessed than ever.
1: I just need to know emotionally how you coped with that particular, unique, rare interest of your own that set you apart from others, and you were a little bit self-conscious about that.
0: Yeah, I think nowadays, if you're into a subject or a niche passion, then you can find your tribe quite easily online. But back in the day when I was a kid, I thought I was the only one interested in wildlife. And I would go to nature reserves, and I would never see any other children there. I'd see blokes, middle-aged men, usually with beards, barber wax jackets, wandering around, and he goes, I've seen any birds interesting recently. And I had this chat with, I was a young lad having this chat with much older people. And my abiding memory is never seeing children at these places that I went to visit.
1: Also during these years, beginning to take shape as part of his identity was a kindly regard for living things.
0: We had a pond at school, and I used to love going to that pond. And I remember some of the older kids. It used to be a pond that had frogs in, and frogs coming to spawn in early in spring. And I remember once seeing some of the naughty boys from one of the older years throwing bricks at the frogs. And I went to tell the headmaster, and they all got suspended. But I'm quite canny because I'm quite small, but I've got a really big mouth, and I'm good at making friends with really big guys. So they found out it was me that grassed them up or told on them because they were killing the frogs. And so for 3 or 4 weeks until they forgot about it when they were back in school, I just hung around with a lot of big friends. I just couldn't stand the thought of them killing those frogs. How ignorant, how arrogant, how just idiotic of them. So yeah, I always knew I was kind of slightly different in terms of my passion.
1: So, given your childhood interest in birds, I am mystified as to why at university you went into botany.
0: So I applied to do biology at Nottingham University, and I didn't get the good enough grades to do zoology, which is what I wanted to apply to. So I did botany instead, study of plants. But what I lack in intellect, I make up for by being Machiavellian and sly. So when I got to university, I did a subsidiary subject in zoology. So I did botany, zoology subsid, so I did biology. So I had a fantastic time there. And the key thing for me at university was I suddenly found my tribe of people. People who are interested in wildlife. People who are keen to go bird watching.
1: Mike fesses up to having been less than purely studious during those years. On the one hand, he made a bit of an attempt to study wildlife, and on the other hand, he was often derailed by the wild sort of life that undergrads often indulge in.
0: I was either in bird watching all the time and missing lectures, or I was in nightclubs, dancing, chatting to girls. So I'd be birding by day and birding by night. And that's all I did for 3 years at university. I went to very few lectures.
1: At least not until he left Nottingham University and finally knuckled down as a graduate student in North Wales, where he earnestly applied himself. It was a one-year course of study at Bangor University.
0: And I did more work in that 1 year at Bangor, doing my master's in ecology, than I'd done in my previous 3 years at Nottingham. So the course is 9 months, lectures, practicals, essays, field courses, and then a three-month thesis at the end. One of the ex-students from the master's course worked in the cloud forests of Ecuador in South America. And he said, do any of the current crop of students want to come to Ecuador, to the cloud forests, to come

0: do their master's thesis. And three of us said, yes, please.
1: Well, I can see the appeal there and would sign up quickly to finish up my studies and write a thesis in the wilds of Ecuador. But to be honest, I might want to know first exactly what a cloud forest is and what I'd be getting into.
0: So imagine if you're a raindrop in the Pacific and you join loads of other raindrops and you're moving with the prevailing easterlies over the coastal forest of Ecuador, and then you hit the western slopes of the Andes, and you're forced up by the prevailing wind and slowly gets colder and it condenses, and the cloud actually sits in the canopy of the forest. And we're talking an altitude between about 1,000 to 2,000 metres, so 3,500 feet to 7,000 feet. So it's an amazing place. It's the world epicentre for orchids that are epiphytic, that live up in the canopy, for bromeliads, that member of the pineapple family, and also for hummingbirds and tanagers as well, these multicoloured rainforest birds. So I decided to do my project on moths, Macrolepidoptera, in the cloud forest. So I took two moth traps with me. I put one moth trap in the forest, and I put one moth trap outside in a deforested area. And I ran these traps simultaneously. And I came to the stunning conclusion, if you chop the forest down, you get less moths in one trap than the other. So I was moth trapping by night and bird watching by day. And I was in heaven. Hummingbirds, toucans, tanagers, Andean cock of the rock. It was amazing. And I came back, got a job in Britain, and I thought, I'm going to spend my whole life looking at tropical birds. So that's what enabled me to go to Tanzania, looking at the rainforest, at Vietnam, and then I went back to Ecuador. So I'd spent about 5 years working away, picking up lots of weird diseases, seeing amazing wildlife, and that's when television came my way.
1: Now, as to the weird diseases, you're not joshing there. You're leveling with me, aren't you? You had a multiplicity of pathological encounters.
0: Yes, I do. I have been nicknamed Britain's most diseased man, Marcus, because I've had, in no particular order, bilharzia, leishmaniasis, septicemia, ringworm, roundworm, filariasis, botflies, jiggers, tropical yaws. But, I mean, they're all manageable. That's all part and parcel of working in the tropics. You've got to take one for the team if you're going to see toucans and cock of the rocks and all these wonderful birds.
1: Mike seems like a fellow who comes upon certain junctures in life, sees the possibilities, and just goes for it, like when he first got binoculars and a bird book. Or when someone suggests, hey, come on over to Ecuador. Or like this next turning point on his second stint in Ecuador, when he fortuitously fell in with a British TV crew that were looking to interview. The situation unfolded for him as an impromptu screen test that would change his life.
0: And I was interviewed at this reserve called Makipakuna, all about cloud forests. And it was the first time I'd ever met a TV crew. And it was a fantastic experience. I took them round the reserve and we filmed lovely shots of the orchids and bromeliads, shots of the clouds sitting in the cloud forest. Then the time came to interview me. And the director, who I'm still friends with, I see regularly, a chap called Rob, he said to me, Mike, it's obvious you're into birds. And I was like, yeah, I like birds a lot. Yeah. And he said, I'm gonna get the cameraman to turn over. I mean, the tape to turn over. The sound recorder, so I'm going to make sure we're clear for sound. And then when I say action, could you talk about the birds? I said, yeah, sure. Yeah, no problem. And he said, okay, Mike, yeah, turn over camera, clear for sound, action. I saw this amazing bird in the cloud forest of Ecuador here called the Andean cock of the rock. The males are bright fuchsia pink with black and silver wings, yellow legs and white eye and a massive big crest. Now, the Andean cock of the rock is a lekking bird. So dawn and dusk, they'll go to the same ancestral lekking tree to display to the females.
1: Now, I don't often get a chance to say lek, L-E-K, or lekking. And you may not know this term either, so here's a quick aside. Just to explain that a lek is a group of male animals that come together in the breeding season at a certain place for competitive displays, rivaling over the females. A lot of birds behave this way, but apparently also some insects, ants and bees, flies, butterflies. So the sounds Mike was making for the TV crew as the tape rolled were the sounds you would hear at a lek made by a male cock of the rock.
0: And the females are nothing like the males. They're dull, boring and dowdy. They're olive green. They do all the hard work. They lay the eggs, they incubate them, they feed the chicks. The males do nothing. They're just dandies. They're show-offs. So all of a sudden, a female turns up in the tree to check out these 10 or 15 males, and the crest goes up, and they start flapping their black and silver wings, and they're going, and the males are looking at the female, and the female's looking at the males, and the female flies off. She's like, whatever. And all the males are like downhearted and their crest flops and they wait for another female to turn up. So I did this impersonation and the guy said, you've got to get on television with these impersonations. And the short and long is I moved back to Britain. I moved down to Bristol, which is the home of the famous BBC Natural History Unit where David Attenborough makes most of his programmes. And I tried to get my way into television. And with that one tape, I got work as a TV presenter. And I really haven't looked back since.
1: Our guest for this episode of Constant Wonder is Mike Dilger. In Britain, he is very well known indeed as a naturalist and a presenter on BBC television. His new book is titled 1,000 Shades of Green, A Year in Search of Britain's Wild Plants.
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1: That mating call of a cock of the rock somewhere in the Andes. Having heard Mike now imitating that and describing it, well, I'm just going to say it. Mike has a charisma. It's not hard to detect at all. And because he weighs more than 100 pounds, he actually meets the criteria for classification as a specimen of charismatic megafauna. Down in Ecuador that day, on the spot, the TV producers recognized him for what he is. And with their discovery, he was soon on his way to a life in television. His work is seen on The One Show from the BBC, and he's appeared on that show over 400 times. Another strand of his story that's of considerable interest is that once he was living back in Britain again and aiming to settle down among birds less gaudy and raucous than those competing for mates in equatorial regions, Mike undertook quite a grand experiment. He decided he wanted to try to transform part of his yard into a nature reserve. It's the kind of experiment that speaks to me in a very big way, and I wanted to get all the details from him. Mike, not all that long ago, I had an opportunity to interview a writer by the name of Adam Nicholson.
0: Wow.
1: And Nicholson had made his way to Scotland to conduct an experiment of sorts. And he went out to the coastline and he made these tide pools to see what might come and inhabit them. And he had this wonderful term. You've mentioned biodiversity. The term he introduced me to is bioreceptivity. He wanted to set the stage so that wildlife could come and inhabit those pools that he had made. You have a parallel project where you took a yard, a garden, and you said, I'm going to invite creatures. I'm going to invite things to come my way. Tell us that story and introduce us to Christina while you're at it.
0: Well, I met Christina in television. There's a very famous program in Britain called Spring Watch. And I've worked a little bit on Spring Watch as a researcher behind the scenes and also as a reporter or presenter on screen. It was love over television, love over wildlife. we first lived in Bristol, and then we moved out south of Bristol, about 9 miles or 15 kilometres south, to an area called the Chew Valley, which is where I live now. And we have a son who's 10 years of age, but he came a little bit later on. But one thing I really wanted to do was I wanted to own a garden and turn my own back garden into a mini nature reserve. I've always been a slightly frustrated nature reserve warden. I've always wanted to kind of have my own real estate, my own green real estate, and turn it into a nature reserve and make it as attractive for wildlife as possible. My garden is not huge, but size really does not matter with gardens. It's all about location, location, location. And I live in a great area. It's a very rural area, lots of big gardens nearby. And I've basically got one, if you imagine gardens, I've got one patchwork quilt of a garden. But I've only got that one patch, but all the other gardens together make for a massive patchwork quilt. And that's the great joy of gardens. Per square foot, they're as rich as rainforests. Because my garden, for example, has got, if you've got a bit of, if you've got a tiny pond, that's a wetland. If you've got some lawn, that's a grassland. If you've got one or two trees, that's a woodland. If you've got a tiny area which is forgotten about, that's an area of scrub. People ask me all the time, how do you make your back garden more attractive to wildlife? And I say, three words, just add water. A bit like Adam Nicholson did in a roundabout way. And we dug a hole in the garden, put a butyl rubber liner in, and it was remarkable seeing the wildlife turn up, Marcus. Within a day, pond skaters, gerids, were whizzing all over the surface. And we found water boatmen, back swimmers, caddisfly larvae, damselflies, dragonflies, all came in. And by not mowing the lawn, the wild flowers that came up were astonishing. We put bird boxes up. And it was just amazing just seeing the wildlife just turn up. So, yeah, we still have a nature reserve in our garden. It's no bigger than a tennis court in size, but it's not about the size. It's what you do with your green real estate. That's what really counts.
1: Mike's vision for the yard was pretty radical. And at first, he and Christina were a bit at cross purposes with the details.
0: We had our moments during the project because my natural reaction is to kind of leave it wild and non-interventionist. And Christina's a gardener. She's a professional gardener. She runs her own gardening business. So she wants to nip and tuck and prime. And oh, maybe we should take that tree down. It's like, no. Yeah, she likes weeding and I love weeds. Because weeds are only plants growing where you don't want them to grow. So to me, they weren't weeds. But to Christina, they were because they were in the wrong place. So I love weeds, and Christina makes a living out of pulling them out of the ground. So there is a little bit of a conflict of interest there. But we generally muddle along, and we're very proud of our garden.
1: So is it too much to say that your approach and her approach are complementary?
0: Yes, I think so. I think we both love wildlife. We both love spending time in our garden. I have bird feeders all over the garden, so we see the birds coming in throughout the winter all the time, and we just take a massive amount of enjoyment. For example, we had a green woodpecker in the garden, and she came and said, "Green woodpecker in the garden, green woodpecker in the garden." I dashed in there, into the kitchen. We've got a big view, big load of glass at the back, and we watched the green woodpecker anting in the meadow, because they come down onto the meadow, the little bit of meadow we've got on the bottom, and it feeds on the ants. So she was as excited as me that we'd found this fantastic bird in our garden. So, yeah, sometimes we pull in different directions. But, you know, I'm slightly more Rain Man, Dustin Hoffman, Rain Man about it. I like to list all the birds that come into my garden. I like to identify a new species of butterfly or a new bumblebee that's come into the garden. I'm more binoculars, whereas Christina's more wide lens. She's more holistic and loves the flow of the garden, the feng shui or the yin and yang of the garden, whereas I'm all about what's the wildlife in the garden. So we look at it from a different perspective, but they're complementary, I think. You use that word complementary, and I agree with you, Marcus, complementary.
1: In a thriving ecosystem, at least so I've read, complementarity is observed when differences between species, functional groups, or genotypes, when the differences somehow work together to enhance the well-being of the whole. So whatever Mike and Christina have chosen to do together for their yard, it seems to be working. By the way, if you're listening to the podcast version of this episode, we have a bonus garden scene at the very end. It's with Mike and Christina at one of life's important junctures. It's bound to make you smile. Mike's most recent grand scheme has been more directly botanical. It involves the thrill of the hunt, even though, as we all know, plants tend to put roots in the ground, which tethers them to one spot. How hard can it possibly be to track down a wild plant if it doesn't migrate nomadically or fly or scamper away when spooked by the slightest noise? Well, Mike knows otherwise. He set out in the year 2021 to find 1,000 plants in a single calendar year. 1,000 Shades of Green, if you will. That's the title of his new book. It's an account of his journey across Britain to spend time in the company of scores of different plant species, both common and rare. If you remember the beginning of this episode, Mike was far from home, yearning, practically pining away to locate a particular rare plant. So, Mike, you've left us dangling as to what particular plant you were in search of with Barbara that day in Scotland, in the Highlands, on the top of the mountain. Tell us about this plant and convince me that I should care about it.
0: Well, it was probably the most important plant. It's the number one plant, the one I was most excited to see out of all the 1,000 wild plants I saw in 2021. It's a plant that nobody's ever heard of. It's a plant that exists on 3 mountaintops in northwest Scotland. It's found in northern Norway. It's found in the Urals in northern Russia. And that is it. It's got this weird disjunct population. So Scotland, Norway, and the Urals. And it's got a lovely name. It's called Norwegian mugwort. And it's beautiful. Its foliage is incredibly green and hairy. Now, I think it's hairy for a reason. It's hairy to keep it warm in these Arctic conditions. And also the hairs help with water conservation. But the flowers are what it's all about. And this little stem pops out of this green foliage, a slender stem, and a little yellow flowering head nods coquettishly in the breeze. And it was about the size of a yellow smarty sweet. So we're talking about 1.5 centimetres across. And it was just nodding there. And as we looked around, we found more plants. And occasionally a few plants had 2 nodding heads. And there was hardly anything else there. And to be honest, Marcus, when I found it, I sunk to my knees. I looked at this beautiful flower. A little tear came out of my eye. I was so excited, so relieved, and it was so beautiful. It was just going, here I am. I was waiting for you all the time. And it was just beautiful. And that is, in essence, it's the addiction of finding anything rare, be it birds, mammals, or plants. You use your skill as a naturalist, and you look around and you use your field skills as a naturalist detective. And eventually it pays off. And 2 days of blood, sweat and tears paid off right there because we found the plant. And it was number 779 on my list, but it was number one.
1: Why 1,000 plants? How did this first come about? Apart from that bit about inspiration during a morning shower, well, you got to remember that this coincides with the arrival of COVID. The lockdown in Britain robbed Mike of a lot of his TV engagements, and restrictions on movement in the UK, you might remember, were very tight during the early part of the pandemic. So Mike and his wife Christina and their son Zachary were mostly confined within the walls of their own home. That is simply no good for nature lovers. Fortunately, the regulations in the UK did allow for a short daily outing, a reprieve for physical exercise and a little bit of mental sanity.
0: We are only allowed out for an hour a day, but I would have the most amazing time walking with my boy. It was my mental health. It was my green gym. I need to see wildlife for my mental well-being. So that was my 1 hour to go and look at wildlife. And it was a green classroom for Zachary. I'd take him out and we'd be identifying the birds. But I know all the birds, so there's nothing to learn there. And so I started to look at the flowers at my feet. And back in the day, of course, I had a degree in botany, but you can graduate from a degree in botany without being able to identify plants. And I knew some plants, of course. I knew daisies and dandelions and daffodils and all these common plants. But some of the more difficult plants that require a bit of knowledge, like the violets or the forget-me-nots, that there's quite a few species that are quite closely related, that look quite similar. You have to get down on your hands and knees, and you need an eye lens to look at them. And I suddenly found myself getting into this world of wonder, identifying all these plants. I took my plant book out with me, and that was it. It was like taking the handbrake off my botanizing. And I started to identify all these plants that I'd never seen before. I'd lazily gone, oh, it's a violet. And I'd find out if it was sweet violet or hairy violet or early dog violet or pale heath violet. And it was just amazing. And the moment you can identify something, it's just wonderful.
1: And so what were you aiming for, actually, with this botanical year, 2021? What mission had you set for yourself?
0: I try and see 1,000 different species of plant in 1 year. Would I be able to find these plants, and would I be able to identify them? That was what I was worried about. So I did a huge amount of research work at the back end of 2020, trying to find where are the best places to go, and then reading botanical textbooks, how to identify grasses, sedges, rushes and ferns, all these slightly difficult groups. You look in the book and you see the features and you can identify and you know what it's called. And the moment you can give it a name, a scientific name or a common name, then you can learn more about it.
1: If 2021 was to be your botanical year, had you done the math? I've done the math. That's 2.739 ... plants per day across a year.
0: Yeah. And also, it's more difficult than that because obviously in January, February, and March, there's not much in flower. April, May, June, July is when it all happens. And in October, November, and December, there's hardly anything flowering. And I wanted to see the plants at their best. I included trees as well as flowers. But I wanted to see the flowers when they were flowering, not when they were shriveled up specimens or when they just poked their head above the ground. So actually, in those key months of May, June, July, then I really had to see a lot. And I became obsessed. Every dog walk, I'd be trying to see new plants. I wanted to try and make the project as carbon conscious as possible. So probably at least half of the 1,000 plants were seen very close to home. And that's the joy. You walk out of your back door, you're finding hairy bittercress, you're finding common groundsel. And that was it. I was off. I was identifying plants 50 yards from my garden.
1: On many of these forays out to see the plants, you had as your companion, Zachary.
0: Yes. I wanted to include my family as being a key component of it. And actually, they were a real asset. We called ourselves the Chewstoke, which is the village I live in, the Chewstoke Botanical Group. And I realised they were amazing. My wife is a gardener. She was brilliant on escape horticultural plants, better than me. My son, because he's very young, has amazing visual acuity, so he could spot the rare plants. And my dog, Bramble, our border collie, who's now 5, was 3 at the time, had this remarkable propensity to go to a nature reserve and urinate, as you say, on the most unusual plant in the whole nature reserve. So actually, working together, we were quite a powerful collective of botanists together. And Zachary would love it. I'd say, right, here's the picture of the plant I want to find, Zachary. Go and find it. And he'd be like a botanical bloodhound. He'd sniff it out. And he'd go, is this it? And I'd be like, yeah, well done, you.
1: Did you ever look at him? Did you ever see yourself, the young boy, going after birds or trains?
0: He's a chip off the old block. He's like me. He's obsessed with wildlife. He loves it. We do actually a lot of television together as well. We've made 8 or 9 films all about watching wildlife as a father-son combination. And that started in lockdown. We made a lockdown film about me and Zachary enjoying our back garden. And he loves it. I mean, natural history is such an easy sell. It's amazing. This podcast is called Constant Wonder. I have constant wonder about the natural world. The more I learn about wildlife, the more I realise I know nothing at all, Marcus. It's very awe-inspiring.

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2: 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And I realize that pleasure is pretty fleeting. Don't chase money. Chase wisdom. Chase engagement. If you chase engagement, money gets jealous. The reality is you want to have some more happiness over time. It would be significant.
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4: To reach 1,000 plants, Mike would, of course, need to go further than just out to his garden. Sometimes he went at his own peril. He's told us about that mountain in the Scottish Highlands, Coal Moor, and finding his plant 779, the Norwegian mugwort. Norwegian mugwort, he fancied that to be a lovely name, but Early Star of Bethlehem, that name is far more mellifluous, at least to my ears. And here he is describing the lengths he went just to find one.
5: Early Star of Bethlehem is a plant called Gagea bohemica, is its scientific name, and it is incredibly rare. It's only found on one cliff face in the entire British Isles, right on the border of England and Wales. And I got there and I did a little bit of research work and knew that it was on this cliff face. And I got there and I just thought, I'm never going to find this. I'm looking at a sheer rock face. How am I going to find this impossibly rare flower? And to make it even more difficult, not only is it rare, but only one in a thousand plants ever produce a flower. So most of the time you're looking for these green, sprouty leaves, which are really thin, almost like little green needle leaves. So I'm clambering up the cliff face and I can't find it anywhere. I come down again and I try the other side of the cliff face and I'm not as young as I used to be. And at one point I was on this ledge and I looked back behind me and I thought, if I fall off now, at best it's an ambulance, at worst it's a hearse. But I thought, I haven't come all this way just to give up so easily. So I worked my way along this ledge and I really banged my shin on this little bit of rock sticking out. So I clattered my shin. Oh, my, so painful. But then I worked my way along and I found this ledge widened out. And it was an area that I couldn't see from down below at the bottom of the cliff. And I found all these little cages. And underneath there were all these green sprouting leaves. And I thought, that must be it. But it was still early in the year and my level of botany was not commensurate with my ability to say 100% that's it. So I got down and I thought, I'll photograph these, what looked like leaves. And then I got up and I stood up and I looked down and one single little yellow flower was there. And I knew that was it because the petals are really weird on Early Star of Bethlehem because quite often they're malformed. So all the petals aren't properly formed. And they have these green tram lines running from the centre of the flower to the outer edge of the petal. So I knew I'd found that one flower. That's all I needed, to find one flower. It was an absolutely beautiful moment. And were I not on a tiny ledge 20 metres off the ground, I'd done a little jig or a dance of delight. And that's that one moment, more than any other, I knew that this plant-hunting lark was so, so addictive. And I got off the ledge, walked down to my car to drive off for my filming job. And I knew that the grin on my face would last longer than the bruise on my shin. I was so thrilled.
4: There is a moment that I know you have experienced because I've experienced it in a similar context. At the top of a mountain, at 11,000 plus feet, looking for a flower, perhaps not rare, but certainly not common at lower elevations, called the Perry's Primrose. It's a flower here in the American West. And there is this moment that comes when after you have found it in full display, full bloom, you have to leave and you turn your back on it. And I just I'm so wistful in that moment. Anything like that for you?
5: Yeah, I've totally had that. It's amazing you say that. Whenever I find a rare plant, quite often I have to touch it and slightly, it sounds a bit weird, but I have to fondle it. And I have this kind of little moment, and turning your back on something so beautiful, knowing you might not never see it again, it's quite bittersweet, actually. I had a plant called Meadow Clary, which I saw, which is another beautiful plant. It's a salvia. It's very rare in Britain, and it is the most beautiful plant in Britain that's not an orchid. And I remember distinctly with my colleagues saying, oh, isn't that lovely? Let's go and find something else. And I was like, I had to tear myself away from it. It was like, it had this sirenic charm. It was so beautiful. Violet blue colour. This bilaterally symmetrical flower. It was so gorgeous. I really found it hard to turn my back on. You're absolutely right. We've got the same problem.
4: We have this expression, wallflower. The wallflower in society is the most unlikely candidate for our observation, right? When I first went out in the wild here in the Rocky Mountains and saw wallflowers, I found them stunning. Is there an experience you might have for us of an improbable candidate for your observation, and then you had to repent of that sin?
5: I was lucky enough to go botanizing with an amazing guy called Simon Harrop, and he's one of Britain's best botanists. And he took me out for 2 days into Breckland in Norfolk and Suffolk to look for all these rare, weird, small plants that are only found in Breckland and nowhere else. And he said, be ready, Michael, you're going to be underwhelmed. And he found me this really rare stone crop called Crassula tilea. And it's a little tiny red plant. And he said, I tell you what, there it is, Mike. Isn't it underwhelming? And I got down on my hands and knees. I took my eye lens out and I looked at it. And I brought my 20 times out as well. I looked at it my 20 times. And I had to say, Simon, I disagree. It's overwhelming. It's anything but underwhelming. I mean, the more obscure, the more scratty, the more minuscule, the more forgotten. I'm a champion of the underdog. So all these plants, I mean, the polar bears, the grizzly bears, the tigers, the lions, they get all our attention. But it's the small guys that rule the roost.
4: Can you now give me a little bit of just a few thoughts about this plant blindness that so many of us suffer from?
5: I suffer from it as well. We use this phrase plant blindness. Even people who are quite keen natural historians or naturalists, they don't really look at wild plants. I've made something like 450 films on the One Show, and about 5 or 6 out of that 450 are on plants. So we're talking 1%. One of the great joys when I was doing my big botanical year was that I'd go to this nature reserve, for example, Teesdale up in the north of England, in Cumbria, this amazing place in the heart of the Pennines, the backbone that runs through England. And I was looking for this amazing plant called spring gentian, the bluest flower in the world. And it's incredibly rare. And it opens up these petals, it splays them. And it's an absolute stunner. And I went there and looking for this plant and nobody else was there. If it was a bird reserve with a rare bird, there'd be 30, 40 people looking for the rare bird. But the beauty and the tragedy in equal measure was I had the place to myself. Nobody else was enjoying them. If you can't get people enjoying them, you can't get people wanting to protect them, wanting to conserve them. And that's the thing that I found, that all my friends who are naturalists, very few of them are looking at plants. There's a lot of worry in the plant community where people say, should you tell people where the rare plants are? Because the worry is they may get trampled or they may get dug up by people. I say tell them, because for every one plant that is dug up or accidentally trampled, 1,000 different botanical sites have been tarmacked over, have had a housing development put on it, because no one knows they're there. No one cares about them. These places have to be shown and have to be celebrated. And that's the only way they'll be protected. Botany is just amazing. It's just amazing. Why aren't more people doing it? What's wrong with these people? Get into plants. It's amazing.
4: 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His new book is titled 1,000 Shades of Green, A Year in Search of Britain's Wild Plants. 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This episode with Mike was produced by Eric Schultzke and Colson Darrington. Sound design by Kevin West and Mitchell Towsley. 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And as always, thanks to you for listening. I'm Marcus Smith. 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
7: BBC News, I'm John Shea. Britain's new Prime Minister, Andy Burnham, has made key appointments to his government and sacked or moved many of the ministers who'd worked for Keir Starmer. A former leader of the Labour Party, Ed Miliband, has been given the senior role of Foreign Secretary. Our political correspondent, Rob Watson, reports.
8: Andy Burnham's most striking decision not to make Ed Miliband Chancellor, but instead to appoint him Foreign Secretary, suggests Mr. Burnham is keen to reassure the bond markets, which had been worried Mr. Miliband would have been keen to borrow and spend even more than is currently the case. But Mr. Burnham clearly hopes the appointment of such a senior politician as Foreign Secretary will allow him to focus on domestic policy. On that front, he is suggesting nothing less than remaking British politics and economics over the next 10 years.
7: One of the first calls Andy Burnham made after taking office was to President Trump. In a wide-ranging conversation, Downing Street said the two leaders discussed the World Cup and the Middle East. The British Prime Minister also said he hoped to show Mr. Trump the northern English city of Manchester, where he was mayor. Here's our World News correspondent, Joe Inwood.
9: The words we've had from President Trump so far, the initial ones about Andy Burnham, were somewhat disparaging. He described him as a mayor of a town in England and described him as very liberal, which I think we can read as not being a complimentary thing coming from President Trump. But subsequent to that, we've had the sort of the suggestion from Andy Burnham that he might be opening up oil and gas drilling in the North Sea, of course, something that President Trump has been very keen on. And since then, we got a slightly more positive readout. So it's going to be a really, really interesting relationship.
7: President Trump has vowed to punish Iran for the deaths of US soldiers. Posting on social media, Mr. Trump warned that if Iran killed an American soldier, it would pay many times over. Three US service members were killed in the Gulf region in recent days. The UN Security Council has heard that children in Haiti are being jailed for years without ever appearing before a judge. The UN's Special Representative for Children, Vanessa Fraser, is calling for youngsters, who are often coerced into joining armed gangs, to be treated as victims first. Here's Elettra Naismith.
10: Gang violence is rife in Haiti, where they control an estimated 70% of the capital and other areas. Up to one in every two gang members are children, meaning many end up in juvenile facilities. But with the country's infrastructure severely compromised, many share overcrowded cells with adults, with some jailed up to 8 years without charge. The UN Special Representative for Children says the situation in Haiti is the most alarming she's seen anywhere in the world. She said children are being killed, maimed, raped, recruited and used by armed gangs, deprived of the most basic protection.
7: This is the latest world news from the BBC.
3: What color makes you the most money?
11: It depends.
3: There's not just one.
11: Don't paint
3: answer.
11: Your restaurant blue. Blue psychologically suppresses appetite.
3: Hey, I was gonna open up a restaurant and paint it blue. So no, I won't.
11: That's so fascinating. Do it.
3: Okay. Don't.

0: Welcome to The Lisa Show, where we take a good look at life. Hey, it's Lisa. This is The Lisa Show. And I hit a milestone the other day that I never thought I would. And here it is. As of right now, I could conceivably own a white couch. A white couch. Now listen, I've lived my life too poor to buy a new couch, or with so many little kids or big kids that it would be a stain magnet, not worth the daily cleanup. But apparently, I'm in this new era, my white couch era. And it's so weird because I don't want a white couch. I mean, I don't think I want a white couch, but it also never felt like I had the option. So part of me is like, I finally can, but I don't want one. Anyway, I may not be an empty nester yet, but this has got me thinking about other rules I didn't realize I was following when it came to my space, my surroundings. Cash and lifestyle aside for a moment, how do you know when something, quote unquote, is you? When it's time to buy a couch, a rug, a new spatula, which one do you choose? Why does it matter? I'm also painfully aware that some of my home is starting to look a little dated. The last time I really redecorated was the first time I really felt like I had any money to do it, and we committed hard to gray walls, white trim. I mean, it was very in at the time. Honestly, I still love it. But Pinterest is gently suggesting that I'm way overdue for an update, and now I'm overwhelmed. So, today's guest, Carrie Ann Rhodes, is the perfect person to talk about decorating and how to know if you're doing it the right way. She is a professional interior designer, and at least as far as I'm concerned, she knows everything there is to know about decorating and design, but she's also extremely emotionally intelligent and has a gift for helping others find their own style. And life is better with a friend. In today's episode, Carrie Ann offers three tips, not rules, about how to make design choices that are right for you. I asked her to come talk about my decorating overwhelm, ignited by Pinterest, honestly, and all the choices I have. And she had the most interesting advice, which I haven't been able to forget, about ceramic artichokes. However, like many conversations in my life, this one started actually on the topic of ice cream. The thing that bothers me is that ice cream in specific keeps getting smaller and smaller for the same amount of money, and it's making me really mad. That is something that is not a big deal that makes me irrationally angry.
1: You don't think that's a big social problem? I think you're underestimating your
0: idea, but is there any, what is that for you?
1: It's maybe it's not so small like it is more of an issue. Packaging. I hate packaging. I think we have gotten it so wrong as a society.
0: Oh, what do you mean?
1: Everything. What, probably 20 years ago, my husband's grandmother said that her family of seven would fill one silver, you know those old-fashioned silver trash cans like you see in the movies?
0: Yes.
1: Their family of seven would fill one of those a week. Back in, you know, the 50s and 60s.
0: Oh, I see what you're saying.
1: Of trash. And I'm just...
0: How?
1: Yeah, how? Because I have two children, two adults and two children in my house, and we are filling, like our kitchen garbage could easily be filled up once a day. And not just like food scraps and things, but it's all of the packaging. And that makes me insane. And I fantasize if I could go back. Honestly, if I was starting freshman year in college this year, I would take my design, you know, I'm a designer. I would go into product design and I would revolutionize the packaging world. I would get companies on board because they want to look good and they want to look good socially too. You know, like, oh, we're on board with this. We're going to save the planet. You know, I've got ideas. Any investors out there?
0: So interesting. This is a great idea.
1: Want to fund a 49-year-old's packaging dream.
0: I have a dream.
1: With no experience.
0: It is a packaging dream.
1: It's real romantic.
0: I love it. It's great. It's a way to, you know, you kind of get to know a person. Okay, so this is my awkward transition from that to this. Is, you know, there are things that, like, no one's going to ever listen to us about, right? Like, that we think, no, I have a really great idea. Everyone should do this, but not everyone's going to do it or whatever. But we have you here, and what a lot of people may know, may not know, is that you have a design degree. You are a very creative person. You've created a lot of, in a lot of different mediums, but you are, have taught and have practiced all of this stuff. And I think a lot of people, everyone lives in a home or a house or a dwelling, a space, I will. And not everyone, most people don't have a degree in design. And yet we're all expected to decorate our homes, right?
1: Like, right.
0: In fact, your surroundings do affect how you feel.
1: Absolutely.
0: What you think about, your peace of mind. I think it even affects like your mood and temperament, emotions and things like that. And they've done studies about this, right? With wall color and that you should put in the kitchen and that you shouldn't, that either satisfies hunger or makes you hungry. Like, I mean, we could get so granular into this, right?
1: Oh yeah, there's a lot
0: there's a whole thing. But before we do, I want to take a step back and make it really simple that when you're looking to design your home and you're looking, okay, I want this place to be my home. What is your best advice on how to design your home?
1: I start with a question always. I ask people if they want help with their homes or whatever. I say, well, what do you like?
0: Now, pausing here for a second, I think, what do you like can be kind of an intimidating question. Also, it surprised me just a little bit because when I envision the role of a professional designer, I think there's a certain element of, I don't know, tell me what I should like. What am I doing wrong here? I mean, how do I make it look good? I imagine decorating my home with things I like to be chaotic. I mean, I like a lot of things, but this is my home. Shouldn't I defer to the experts or adhere to some three-step process? Side note, now, what my kids' bedrooms look like when they were little and they brought in the things that they liked, it's not exactly going to make the cover of a magazine. But the more Carrie Ann talked about it, the more I realized she wasn't talking about just style.
1: So, you start with, well, what do you like? And that can mean anything. It can mean, well, there's a style that I like. Like, I've seen this before, or I've seen this in magazines or in movies or in TV or on Pinterest, or my ethnicity is important to me, or travel is important to me, or those kind of things come out in, well, what do you like? And so some people may have, well, I have this painting I like that I found at a flea market, or I have these pillows that I like. You start with just, well, what do you like?
0: Carrie Ann does recommend Pinterest, by the way, as a tool to find your personal style. And that's just the invitation I've been looking for to make another board. Twist my arm. Okay, I'll do it. Instead of using Pinterest to discover aspirational decorating, use it as a tool to narrow in on your taste. And I also love this advice to start with what's important to you, because that's an easy answer. It's not overwhelming. What are the memories or the parts of your identity that you want to be reflected in your space? That's a different approach. And it ties into something Carrie Ann warned about, one of the biggest mistakes most people make when trying to design their space.
1: I think the worst thing people can do in a home, bookshelves are having a real moment right now.
0: Are they?
1: Yeah. Like in the last, 5 or 10 years or so, bookshelves have become a real focal point in homes, and having details around a bookshelf to give it an arch or to give it lighting, or maybe they're glass, like glass shelves have come, way back in style. And it's kind of become this thing. Buying thing for your house just to fill a space, I think, is the worst thing you can do. It's the saddest thing that you can do.
0: Oh, I hear people talk about that all the time, though. They're like, we have this big space, so we're thinking about putting a bookcase here or a piano there or whatever.
1: That's okay. But if you don't actually have a lot of books, what do you want to put on those bookcases?
0: Such
1: you can
0: a good
1: still
0: point.
1: You can still have the bookcases.
0: Yeah, you could put something else on it.
1: But just going to a store, and I hope this is not to be offensive.
0: I was going to say, you're giving me this really interesting look right now, and I'm like, ooh, where are you going?
1: The ceramic artichoke. Like, there's...
0: That is oddly specific.
1: It is oddly specific. Maybe this is my... thing.
0: Okay.
1: The ceramic artichoke. I love artichokes. I love the way they look. I love the way they taste.
0: Yeah,
1: I love
0: great.
1: Artichokes.
0: Roast them up and
1: roast
0: dip
1: them
0: in lemon butter.
1: Put them on your shelf if you want. But it's the idea of just like going into a store and buying an accessory just because it's there in the store.
0: Oh,
1: you know what I mean?
0: Yeah.
1: Or
0: even if you like it?
1: You can like the artichoke. It's fine.
0: I hear what you're saying.
1: But allow yourself to take a little bit more time to fill that bookshelf. Don't just
0: fill it with junk.
1: Fill it with accessories. Like the word accessory in a home, I don't like that word. I don't want to accessorize my home. I want to fill it with things that I like. If it's not useful or beautiful, William Morris, a famous, old-fashioned designer, said, don't bring anything into your home that you don't find either beautiful or useful. And I think those are really good words to live by. So don't rush. Don't rush to fill that space on that bookshelf. Don't rush to fill that, little space in the corner.
0: I want to jump in and point out that this tip number one, don't rush. Not rushing to fill a space is an interesting idea because I think of decorating or rearranging as something that has to get done. I like it when it's finished. And I think most of us want our spaces decorated as soon as possible. And this advice is counter to that. Waiting, like Carrie Ann is saying, waiting for the right meaningful object or souvenir is a strategy I don't hear people talking about. And it's definitely not what Amazon is recommending to me and all the targeted ads saying, here's 30 beige tchotchkes that would look great on your coffee table, windowsill, bookshelf, etc. A new influencer-approved living room is a click away with same-day shipping. With Amazon Prime and Instagram, we can get immediate filler items from bookcases to wooden display chains very quickly. You know the ones I'm talking about? Everybody has one. Waiting also gives you time to really consider what's important and what's not. Figuring out those priorities takes time of its own.
1: For instance, I don't have room for a piano in my house. I have room for a keyboard, but I don't have room for a piano. And I could force that piano to fit somewhere, but it would always be wrong.
0: Yeah.
1: Because if I had the space, then that piano would be there. So I've got a keyboard and it's in a space that's appropriate where it fits, etc. So things like that. Now, there is a caveat here. If you are a pianist and music is that important to you and your family, like the expectation is that we all play the piano, then you're going to make it work. Like that, it's okay for that piano to have maybe more of a
0: focal point
1: or prominence in the home. But in our home, it's a hobby thing. It's not, none of us are performers. Unfortunately, no one's taking piano lessons, which breaks my heart, but that's another
0: thing. Listen, we got to know what to let go of.
1: Yep, I had to let go of my dreams of musical children. But so, we have got the keyboard, so it's there, and the kids can sit down and play and whatever, but that's what I had to let go in this house. So, things like that. Start with the priorities. You need a bed.
0: Sorry.
1: you need a bed.
0: A piano in there.
1: You don't need the piano. The and you don't need, that really cool vintage record player. That's on the B or C team. Let's start with the A team. Let's have a bed. Let's have a side table and a lamp. You know what I mean? Things like that. That helps you go slow. But if you're a person that does know what you like, buy what you like. That's okay. If you have a whole room ready to go, you don't have to take your time. You know what I mean? You've got it all set, ready to go. You take your time when you're just, what do I put there? I can just go to the store and buy that ceramic artichoke and stick it there.
0: I hope that there's somebody listening who has a ceramic artichoke.
1: I hope so.
0: That they love. They're like, yeah, but she wasn't talking about mine.
1: My grandfather was an artichoke farmer.
0: Right.
1: There you
0: go. Exactly. There's an exception for every

0: like a cool vintage record player or piano, organizes your design choices in a way that seems logical and manageable. So having had time to think about ceramic artichokes and other things that exist only to fill a space and designing when you need all A, B, and C things, let me tell you about my story of starting from scratch. It's really a story about something that lingered in our home for a long time. As a newlywed in my early 20s, I didn't have much. We had a futon, basically. So the wedding and the gifts we got were really important because we didn't have a lot any money. Sure, I knew what I liked and didn't like. I registered for gifts, like one does, and we received a lot of great stuff, but not a lot of decorative things. Those are luxury items, after all, and fall behind pots and pans and linens. But I remember getting this very well-crafted, beautifully constructed quilted throw pillow. I'm sure it was handmade. The only problem was it was brown and pink. And I kept saying, yeah, it's great. We need it. But it's brown and pink. It's brown and pink. I couldn't get over it. And I felt bad. I still do. That I was so critical of a gift, a timely, homemade, so very meaningful gift that I'm sure someone spent a lot of time and thought on. But those aren't my colors. That wasn't how I wanted to decorate my house. But beggars can't be choosers, and we displayed that brown and pink pillow for many years. Looking back, I think that I was really figuring out something that seems obvious to me now. You want your home to reflect you. It feels good to love every item in your house, and no one can choose that for you. Side note, for our wedding, Christopher's Aunt Judy gave us this really cute hand-painted magazine box to put by the side of a couch or a table in the living room, and it was bright red. And when she gave it to us, she said, I asked Chris what color your couch was, and he said red. I could tell she was really happy that she'd given us a personal gift, but I was so confused because we had a sage green futon. Again, we didn't even own a couch. And so I asked Chris, and he said, yeah. She asked me, Oh, I thought she meant my parents' couch. And I said, well, why would she care about your parents' couch for our wedding? To which she said, oh, yeah, you make a good point. So we were not killing it in the decor category out of the gate. But anyway, being broke makes everything harder, and design can seem infinitely expensive on any budget. So I had to ask Carrie Ann, what is worth the money? And here's her decorating point number two about crying once. You'll see. You're listening to The Lisa Show. We'll be right back.
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5: The things that are worth investing in are furniture first and foremost. That old saying, how does it go? If you buy it well, you only cry once. Or something like that.
0: Surely they haven't been acquainted with my emotional ups and downs right. In my daily life.
5: So if you buy quality furniture, you're only crying once. But my problem is, like, we've never, like, it's, have we ever had the money to buy the quality furniture the first time? That's where we struggle, because I know I can get this somewhere else, or I can get it at this kind of store and it'll be cheaper. And if I don't love it in 5 years, so what? However, if you invest in really good quality pieces that are well made, they can last a long time. And if they're not super trendy, but a little more timeless, like, there are plenty of

0: think of all the like mid-century furniture that has been so hot for the last 20 years now. Mm-hmm. Some of it is like crazy. Like it will, it will have like a crazy print and like really trendy colors for that time. And it just doesn't work now. But a lot of it is leather or a neutral kind of fabric that's never really gone out of style. And those things are, they'll stay classic. And so I'm not saying you have to have, like, I have a green couch. I'm not pretending that my house is like neutral and classic. It is not.
1: Right, right.
0: But if you buy pieces, be a little aware of that, of like, how long can this last? How long will I love
1: just
0: this?
1: Laughing though, because if what you like is weird,
0: my green couch,
1: I have a navy velvet couch that I have been saving up for that I just bought this past winter, and I love it.
0: You deserve it.
1: It is not practical, and I bought a big
0: old... Why is it not practical?
1: ...Kelly green rug with a picture of a tiger in the middle.
0: Yes!
1: And it is not timeless. It is, but I will say, I waited a couple of years so I could get to save up, so I could get exactly what I wanted, and it does make me happy.
0: There you go.
1: Use it every day. I use both those pieces every day.
0: Those mid-century chairs that had the crazy patterns on them?
1: Yeah.
0: They made someone happy too.
1: Oh, yeah, yeah, yeah.
0: And so there is plenty of room in design for those types of things, even if they're big purchases. If you can do it, if you love it, if you know you love it, go for it. I know you're happy.
1: Buy it well and you only cry once is a great second tip. Let's cry less, yes, for sure, in as many situations as possible. If you wait and buy quality that lasts long, that makes sense. It's better than, say, buying cheaper stuff more often and replacing it more often because it makes you really examine whether you're actually saving money or not. It may take more time, yes, but as she addressed in tip number one, don't rush, it's all going to be okay. And expenses aside, there are some design exercises that cost nothing. Carrie Ann brought up an interesting point about how a single person can influence the design of their neighborhood. These principles aren't limited to just inside our homes, which leads us to her tip number three, which honestly, I didn't see coming.
0: It extends to our communities too. If you, as a person, as a citizen in your town, if you have input into helping outside the borders of your own home, we have control inside our own spaces that we live, our apartments, wherever. But we have less control outside. But where we do have control, if there's an issue that comes up in your town's ballot about lit signs or about green space requirements in neighborhoods, like that little strip of grass that needs to be whatever, it's worth speaking up for those types of things.
1: Carrie Ann's third tip was get involved with your outside community space.
0: I visited my hometown a couple of months ago. St. Louis is where I was born and grew up mostly. I've been back, but I was so struck by the charm of where I grew up, and everything is brick and everything just had this kind of timeless quality. Even the houses that were obviously built in kind of the weird times, like the 60s and 70s, where we had weird roof lines and mansard roofs is what I'm thinking of, like haunted house looking roofs. Anyway, even though stuff could be funky, there was still this timeless beauty about it. And I live in Utah now, and I have lived in Utah's largest planned community, where house placement was also considered along with school placement and shop placement and all of that, making a cohesive community rather than just one neighborhood or one development. Here's another development. They're all interconnected and there's a design theme flowing through, even if it's just the similar plants and trees that were used kind of thing. And it makes such a difference. I currently live in a neighborhood that was just built by contractors. You could just buy the plot of land and then you hired a contractor to come build a house and there's no continuity and it's noticeable. And it creates a sense of community when you have connecting features, even just similar light posts or a sidewalk, having a sidewalk that runs through your streets. Those kind of things are what make a neighborhood, what make it so that you can participate in your neighborhood and talk to neighbors and play outside. And I just hope communities don't lose sight of that. And so if you have a chance to have input in your community about that, and it's important to you, go ahead and vote that way. Go ahead and show up to that council meeting about that new building that's going to be built. And I know that people have cared about that in my community, and it's made a difference to keep a 7-story building in an appropriate place, not smack dab in the middle of our streets. Off to the side, it's beautiful.
1: Well, those kinds of things matter, to be like being a good neighbor and to be able to enjoy your neighborhood and things. I know that in an area where I live, that a lot of the houses are being turned over because they are so old. And some houses will be, block somebody's view that was never blocked before. And take away some of that green space and for a bigger house and less yard. And I'm not saying,
0: you can't do that.
1: You can't do that. And I think everybody needs to make their own decisions for that. But it does affect the design of other people.
0: It does.
1: It does.
0: It affects their space too. And that's why some cities, they do have ordinance. What do they call them? They call them like commandments and not commandments. What is it? Something in ordinances.
1: Now that's going to bother me. I can't remember. Ordinances and codes and
0: something. It's like C and O. I'll go back and look. Anyway.
1: We'll Google it later.
0: We'll Google it. We'll add it in with the robot voice.
1: Right.
0: Anyway, you can't build a structure in this area that's higher than this or stuff like that.
1: You know when you're out to lunch with a friend and neither one of you can remember a word or a term to use, and it's on the tip of your tongue and your friend's, and then you think of it on the drive home? Yeah, that's what happened. Covenants. The word we were looking for is covenants. You know, I used to get embarrassed because my dad would go on sort of like just these lectures about how part of being a good neighbor and being kind to other people is taking care of your yard. Because that affects all of the other, property values and things like that. And it's funny now that I've been a homeowner for several years, I tend to think that his loud complaints were warranted. And I'm actually agree with everything that he said, that part of being a good neighbor is worrying if it looks nice.
0: Right.
1: And again, not expensive.
0: We're not talking fountains.
1: Please don't put a fountain in your front yard. But by just, caring a little.
0: Right. And if I, honestly, there was a house I passed by recently that the lawn is tall and it hasn't been previously. And I actually wondered, are they okay?
1: Yeah.
0: What's going on? Are they okay? Do they need some help? Maybe they're trying to sell the house. Maybe the occupants have moved. And children are now taking, what I mean? It can also be a caring thing of like, oh, what's happened to my neighbors? Do they just need someone to come by and give them a hand?
1: I love that a discussion about design and your best advice on design has I'm being sincere, has led us to talking about communities at larger and what connects us. Because you do think, well, it's my house, it's inside, who cares? It doesn't matter. And I think it does. I do think that it does affect how you think about yourself and how you feel every day. And that does affect your community. When you you study design and you talk to people about this, and I'm sure that there's some people who think, oh, it doesn't matter. It's not fundamental. While others, there are who are like, oh, this actually matters a lot. What is your answer to those on both sides?
0: I've experienced this working in commercial settings where I have to work with contractor. Well, I have to be the contractor, right? Or the project manager. Yeah. And sometimes when you say interior designer, there's a lot of assumption about what you know and what you can do, right? And that you get called like, well, you're just a cushion thrower. It's one of the more derogatory.
1: Is that the derogatory term? Oh,
0: you're a pillow fluffer, a cushion thrower, and you choose colors and things like that. My education goes further than that. There are lots of people who are natural designers who do not have design education who are fantastic and who can absolutely project manage and do things like that. But something that I appreciate about the education I got was understanding the psychology behind space. And so a lot of people can look at a color scheme and go, oh, I really like that, without having the vocabulary or the
1: knowing why.
0: The language to know why.
1: I just like it.
0: I just like it. And that's good enough.
1: It's calming.
0: Right?
1: Yeah, whatever.
0: But when I'm trying to convince a company that this design concept that I've put together for them is so that they will make money. There are quantifiable data points, right? There is a matrix backed up by research, by all that, color psychology and by all the studies that have been done that say that doing these things help people feel secure in a spot. This feels safe. This feels unsafe or insecure. This color scheme promotes these types of feelings versus, and really in your own home, you can do whatever you want. Like there are people that like chaos. To them, it's energizing and it's, you know, it does something for them psychologically. But what I can bring is that knowledge kind of backed up with a graph.
2: Yeah.
0: And with an Excel spreadsheet and with points of, well, this is what will make you money. This is proven. This is gray area that we can work with. But here are the things that, you know, we can't mess with if you want this kind of outcome.
2: And so, what color makes you the most money?
0: It depends.
2: There's not just one.
0: Don't paint your restaurant blue. Blue psychologically suppresses appetite.
2: Hey, I was gonna open up a restaurant and paint it blue. So no, I won't.
0: That's so fascinating. Do it. Okay, that's why McDonald's literally is red and yellow because those are appetite stimulating colors.
2: Okay, well it works on me. In fact,
0: love those fries.
2: I need some right now. I want to pause here at the mention of French fries. I think it's quite beautiful and also overwhelming to consider how many design choices have been made to manipulate our choices, like to sell French fries. But if they can get us to buy stuff and not stop thinking about our favorite snacks, seriously, tell me you don't want fries right now. Our design choices can also be a way to create feelings of safety, home, peace, or excitement. It's our choice in what we want our space, our home, to be. So at this point, our conversation went from not rushing, only crying once, to thinking about your influence on your community. Before I let her go, I wanted to know if we miss anything, any tool, advice, or resource that we might not know about, but that is available to help us.
0: It kind of goes back to that question I ask of what do you like? I'm on social media and I, you know, love it. And sometimes I feel like trends get followed really exactly, so that everything starts to look that way. I would tell my design students this. It's okay to have a signature. I can think of certain designers that are really prominent and I love their work, and I would hire them because they're good at that style. They developed that style. And I'm talking about like modern farmhouse. You know, there are people that are really good at doing modern farmhouse. And so you would hire that person to do that modern farmhouse for you, right? But you don't have to adhere to labels. You don't have to adhere to what you see on social media or what you see on those TV shows. Don't be afraid to like what you like and to make your space unique. If you really like that farmhouse style, do it. But just make sure that instead of that ceramic artichoke, you're placing something that you love, something that you found, something that you made, something that someone gave you. It's your space. You get to choose. You get to be comfortable there.
2: I love it. You get to choose. You get to be comfortable there. It's your house. I will never look at another ceramic artichoke the same.
0: I'm really sorry to all the ceramic artichoke owners.
2: No, there's something in every generation. It was the glass.
0: It was the grapes.
2: Grapes for a generation. It was like the ceramic ducks.
0: Oh, my.
2: Remember the country duck with like a little bib? That was my generation.
0: Bib.
2: Like with like with the powder blue.
0: Yeah.
2: And now there's ceramic
0: dusty
2: artichoke.
0: Dusty pink and powder blue.
2: Each generation has theirs. Just warning. None of us are special.
0: I have glass grapes.
2: Okay. Oh, I wish I did.
0: But I live in a mid-century house, so you know. Okay.
2: No one is immune. The grapes, the country duck, those dolls with the straw hair, you know, those cliche items that we're making fun of. I think it's so interesting that even the trendy objects, the things that aren't memories, they're just what everybody else has in their house. So you put it in yours. They go out of style so fast, allowing someone to pinpoint exactly what decade you were decorating in. And whether they're meaningful or not, they end up telling a story about you either way. You heard me telling Carrie Ann about my rug. Well, here's the rest of that story. Recently, I felt the itch to move my upstairs rug to the basement. Looking at that rug every day, right in the center of our home, it just didn't feel right to me. I'd bought it in what I considered to be a lifetime ago, and I felt different. And I know how this sounds. It's just a rug. But I thought that buying a new rug that was just for me, that only I liked,
1: felt right, like I was accepting the reality that I live in now. Do I base a lot of my design choices on feelings? Yes. Yes, I do. So I moved it downstairs and stared at that empty space the rug left for a couple of months. And I was drawn to this blue and bright green rug with a cartoonish tiger on it. Think pop art, not Tony the Tiger. But I thought, well, it's not neutral. It won't go with everything. I don't think it's in style. It's kind of ridiculous. Will people interpret this as a cry for help? So gently, I asked others for advice, saying, is this too weird? What do you think? But I kept coming back to it because I love it. And I know it's ridiculous. And I don't care. I love it. And I've had it for several months. And I'll probably keep it forever. And I look at it and I think, oh, I love that rug. Good for me. I've been overwhelmed about some of the pressure to change or just fill my home with some updated ceramic artichokes, if you will. And this conversation was a good reminder to me that decorating isn't just about good taste or copying a picture in a magazine or just getting what everyone else is getting and putting that in your house. Much like copying the opinions of others just because you don't know what you really think is contrary to thinking and doing what you actually love, decorating is about surrounding yourself with things you care about and that matter to you and that reflect in a little way what you really think and how you want to feel. So I'm keeping the tiger rug, which I now claim is a neutral. I'm not repainting my house. The gray walls are here to stay. I love them. And I don't want a white couch. But if I wanted one, I could have it. And that's enough for me. You're listening to The Lisa Show, and we'll be right back.
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10: So it is National Decorating Month. Why should we care? Should we be decorators? Should we be redecorating our homes? Well, here to help us answer these questions and also to give us our tips and tricks to help us save both time and money is a friend to the Lisa Valentine Clark Show, Carrie Ann Rhodes. Welcome, Carrie Ann.
11: Thank you. Good morning, Lisa, and good morning, Richie.
12: Good morning.
10: Have you ever bought your mom a car?
11: No.
10: Maybe you should get on that.
11: Stop making me feel bad, kid.
10: Right? Well, okay. So this idea of decoration, I think sometimes if you think about, I'm going to take us back in time to the the pioneers that came and settled the great land of America, right? They came from countries, they just had stuff they put up, right, to use. When did decorating become such a big deal to this effect that now, you know, we're all worried about
11: multi-billion-dollar
10: right? Are we
11: businesses.
10: Mid-century modern or hobo chic or I don't know. There's a
12: hobo chic. Is that?
10: I love it if it is Edwardian,
11: tent city tenacious.
10: So anyway, there's so many different kinds. When did decorating become such a big deal?
11: Human beings have been decorating their spaces since they could hold tools, literally, and so archaeologists and people who study people and their movement and their cultures, as early as 25,000 BC, 30,000 BC.
10: Wow!
11: people decorated wherever they happened to be. So even nomadic cultures, think about cave paintings. And cave paintings are something that have been found all over the world. Wherever people stopped, they made their mark.
10: I just saw some this weekend when I went to Capitol Reef, and mm-hmm. I went to some national parks and saw some petroglyphs.
11: There you go. And a lot of these, you know, quote unquote decorations had great meaning to the people that left them. Mm-hmm. It was a record. It often had to do with religious worship or whatever. Mm-hmm. But also even making things that people would take with them, carvings that represented, deity or luck or, you know, had some personal meaning. People were making these and taking them with them, and these objects had importance. So we can actually see interiors of ancient peoples. 7,000 BC, there's a settlement in Turkey called Çatalhöyük, which I hope I said that properly.
9: Bless you.
11: My ancient Turkish is rusty. But this settlement is so cool because it's one of the first settlements where people came and lived together rather than being nomadic. Hmm. And so it's kind of a record of, okay, well, when people started living in communities, how did they live? And it's a beautiful kind of preservation. You can go online and see pictures, and you can see what did their homes look like inside. Mm-hmm. So for all these thousands of years, really the primary who cared about the interior decoration were the people that lived inside the home. But we do find that in these types of settlements, it was kind of uniform. Like somehow
10: really?
11: There was this kind of code. It wasn't as individual as as it is today. Like your culture or your religion kind of dictated the norms of what you would keep inside your home versus what you would take out. And we're talking things from like cooking, like do you cook inside your home? Do you not cook inside your home? To sleeping inside or sleeping outside. I mean, all these activities that we kind of take for granted that we do in our homes,
10: mm-hmm.
11: were kind of culturally dictated at some point. And in this particular settlement, one thing that I kind of think is interesting is they often buried their dead inside their homes. And so,
10: what now?
11: Uh-huh. And so their homes were actually very clean. All garbage and waste was taken outside, although there was not, you know, official like sewer or garbage mm-hmm. or anything like that. And the details, you can find details on this online. It's so fascinating. But they would demolish an older settlement, bury their dead in the foundation, and then build on top. Or they might bury a loved one underneath a hearthstone. A hearthstone is usually a larger kind of big stone that you dig a hole and
10: wow.
11: you kind of place. And grandma or grandpa or great-grandma or great-grandpa might be there with you. So in these settlements, they have found as many as 18 layers deep of homes being built on top of homes and homes and homes. And often in these older homes, there were burial sites. So, wow, interior decoration has come a long way, folks.
9: That is an interesting thing, though, just symbolically, if you think that your home is built upon those that have come before you.
11: Exactly.
9: Like that's
11: it's symbolic.
9: Literal. That's kind of, well, in this case, literally, but symbolically is awesome.
11: And sometimes literal. So, you know, but even in those types of homes, they had, you know, cow skulls because we don't know exactly why, mm-hmm. but many of the homes had cow skulls with horns, very kind of Georgia O'Keeffe, Southwestern style, but in ancient Turkey. And that was meaningful to this culture. And so it's something that was kind of this repeated motif. So, you know, fast forward, during the Renaissance, there was this huge, you know, kind of resurgence of architecture and interiors, and there's lots of reasons, mm-hmm. but kind of out of that, in the wake of the Renaissance, comes the divergence between the architect and the decorator. Like Michelangelo, everyone all over the world, that's one of the most recognizable artists' name. He was both an artist and an architect, so mm-hmm. he did both. The buildings, the decoration of a building, whether it's exterior or interior, naturally comes out of the building process. You've put up a wall, now what do you put on that wall? you've made a six-sided box. What do you put inside that box? And as architecture and art became more kind of appreciated, the two diverged so that an architect would focus on the structure, and particularly the exterior of the structure, and then a designer or a decorator would work on the inside decoration, all the applied detail, the furniture. And you know, back in the 1700s and 1800s, the architecture and the furniture that went in it was completely cohesive. Now we benefit from anything goes, from any time period, anything. We can put whatever we want inside a building. But it used to run more stringently, and you could buy books that would tell you this is another way that designers and decorators became popular, by writing a book, and they would have detailed pictures in it of what furniture would look like.
10: Oh, interesting.
11: Or curtains would look like, and then you send that to your cabinet maker, and they would copy it. And that way, designers and architects started to become celebrities in the 1700s and 1800s because they could publish books that would then be available to everyone. And, you know, European style now, you know, could cross the ocean and be fashionable in American homes as well.
10: So I want to ask you about the popularity of decorating today and sort of the how everything kind of looks the same, right? You go anywhere to any discount or bargain store and just buy some tchotchke or some little trinket that may not have any personal meaning for you and put it up. Is there value in being unique or does that matter in a space?
11: As a designer, I would always want my personal space or the space that I'm helping to create for another person or community or even business be meaningful to them. Retail design was one of my specialties at one point, and part of that was designing a concept for this retail store. And when a person walked into this store, they had to know what this company, what their mm-hmm. values were, what they were selling, what made what they were selling different from what everyone else was selling, and all that can be done by how you treat a space.
10: Okay. Well, so let's talk about that. How should we treat our space? What are some of the design tricks and tips that you have for us as a way to begin?
11: Well, we will talk residential design because
10: okay. yeah,
11: there's no one out there. There's no one out there this morning going, I need to design an office.
9: Yeah, I'm designing a Walmart later today, Carrie Ann.
10: Yeah, exactly.
9: Would you mind?
10: That's a different show.
9: Help me out here.
11: So we're gonna talk about our homes because as the people that live in them, we are the ones that care what goes inside.
10: Sure.
11: So when a designer is talking to a person, some of the things that we're going to talk about or some of the tricks that immediately look professional versus kind of amateur. Mm-hmm. Here we're going to talk about three things. So the first one is, does everything in this space have a purpose? And this kind of fits into what we've been talking about this year with organization and Marie Kondo's tidying up mm-hmm. is really analyzing those spaces and looking what we have in those spaces and saying, does this belong here? Do I need this? Has this room simply become a storage area for this because I don't know what to do with it?
9: Right,
11: so
9: right.
11: Is the item in there usable? Is it functional? Is it purely decorative? And sometimes if it's purely decorative, that's okay. You can have decoration in your house that is simply there for eye candy for you to enjoy. That's fine. You might look at your space and think, is it cohesive? This is where people kind of look at those magazine pictures and everything seems to go so well together mm-hmm. and nothing has to match. I mean, there are some really fun interiors where everything matches, and that's kind of the joke or the tongue-in-cheek thing is like the upholstery that's on the sofa is the same that's, you know, on the windows, and it's the same that the lady is wearing in the picture.
10: Right.
11: I mean, that's kind of a tongue-in-cheek whatever. But nothing has to – in fact, I'd really caution people against going out and buying like a suite of furniture. Remember on The Price is Right, you could win like five-piece bedroom set and everything kind of matched.
9: Mm-hmm.
11: Like, I would – don't do that. Oh. Do it if you get a really good deal, whatever. But it's more fun to kind of choose pieces that you like and have things go together. And maybe a common thread could be a color or a pattern or an ethnic theme if that's something that you're drawn to or is part of your heritage, whatever. But things don't have to match to go. Now, the last thing that kind of sets apart a professional space from kind of an amateur space, maybe a little bit more technical, but I think it's worth mentioning, is kind of the idea of proportion. We talked about proportion a few weeks ago when we talked about the golden proportion. And basically, you're thinking of any object, any space can be divided into thirds. And the ratio is 1 to 2/3. So if you're looking at your wall, you're trying to decide, do I put up shiplap? Do I put up a chair rail? Do I do wallpaper? Do I paint? Where do I hang this picture? What size sofa do I need in the space? The professional will have those proportions in mind versus the amateur. And what it means is that you don't just choose a sofa because you love it and it looks the most comfortable. You choose it because an overriding kind of value is, does this fit in the space that I want it to fit in? So that you don't walk into a room and it's sofa rather than you walk into this beautiful room that has many things going on.
10: You told us that everything in our home should have a purpose. The look should be cohesive, which doesn't mean matchy-matchy, just that it just goes together, and that we should have a proportion in mind, the golden rule of roughly 1/3 or 2/3.
11: Mm-hmm. And that will come into play in our do's and don'ts, too.
10: Okay, so let's dive into the do's and don'ts of decorating. And please consider that we are all on different spectrums of decorating, redecorating, and yet redecorating again in our homes.
11: It's a fun hobby, and not just a hobby. It is healthy. It is mentally healthy to change things up in your home. And sometimes when you can't change anything, you buy clip-on bangs from Amazon, or you buy a new pillow for your sofa, and you feel like you've made a change in your life, and that's good for the soul, I think. So when it comes to decorating inside, don't feel like something is permanent. If you spend a lot of money on something, then maybe try to keep that for a while.
10: Right.
11: But there's many, many things that you can do that just kind of freshen things up and help you feel like you've made a positive change. So first and foremost, and we've talked about this before, find your fresh eyes. Who is your friend? Who is your sibling? Who is your relative? Who is your neighbor? Who is your fresh eyes person that comes in to help you see what you have in your home? You may not need to buy a thing. They may allow them to draw from anywhere in your house and kind of use those items in a new way. And I love that. We used to have students do that. Just let them, if someone would volunteer and we could, all get there, I would take my interior design students and we would let them just simply redecorate someone's room by kind of going through their house and taking a picture from here and taking a rug from here. So don't feel like you have to spend money. What have you got in your house that you can make a new kind of look out of in your home?
10: Oh, I like that.
11: Another do is repaint. Two kinds of people in the world, those who love painting and those who hate painting. Mm-hmm. So painting is a really inexpensive way to create a whole new look, to really freshen up a space, make things smell good again. Like homes, you got a lot of things going on in a home and sometimes homes develop smells.
10: What are the... You're saying paint covers up smells. I picked up on that.
9: Put another coat of paint on it. It smells fine. We're fine in here.
10: At one point in my life, every room in my house was a different color, and I loved it, and I embraced it. Recently, every wall in my home now is the same color. So I tend to go big or go home in my home. What's trendy or fashionable now?
11: Right now.
10: And I'm not trying to say that I'm trendy or fashionable because I know I'm not.
11: We know you are. Right now, white is the new beige, literally.
10: I don't know how I feel about that expression.
11: And oh dear, that was not a good sound bite. Back in the 90s, everything was black and tan. Your furniture was black. Your walls were tan.
10: Yep.
11: Kind of moving into the 2000s, everything has been gray and white. Mm-hmm. And that's still great. Gray and white is still happening if you've got gray and white going on because it's fresh and it's aesthetically pleasing. That trend may be around for a while. But the kind of newest trend is having white walls and letting the trim standalone. So it can be white on, like white trim with white walls. We're seeing kind of a trend back to unpainted wood trim and white walls. Mm-hmm. And even kind of this modern kind of country look is having, you know, black windows, window panes, window moldings, and white walls. So having some contrast.
12: 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This episode was produced by Becca Hurley with help from Kenny Mears. We'd like to thank our guest, Carrie Ann Rhodes. 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As always, thanks for your messages. 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
19: BBC News, I'm John Shea. Britain's new Prime Minister, Andy Burnham, has made key appointments to his government and sacked or moved many of his predecessor's ministers. A former leader of the Labour Party, Ed Miliband, has been given the senior role of Foreign Secretary. In a speech at Downing Street earlier, Mr. Burnham promised a new political and economic model and outlined his values and standards.
20: I will put the care of people at the heart of everything I do. I will give this my all, and I ask you all to pull with me. Let's build a new national sense of unity, of common purpose and positivity. Let us make this the moment when Britain starts to believe again, the moment we bring back hope. Thank you very much, everybody.
19: The United States military says it's launched another wave of attacks on Iran, hours after President Trump said that the Iranians would pay many times over for every American soldier killed. They said the strikes were designed to punish the Revolutionary Guard for attacking U.S. forces in Jordan and to degrade Iran's ability to threaten shipping in the Strait of Hormuz. The social media influencers Andrew and Tristan Tate have appeared in court in the US in connection with an investigation by the British authorities into alleged sex trafficking and other offences. The Tates deny any wrongdoing. Here's Tom Bateman.
21: Andrew and Tristan Tate stood before a federal judge. They wore light brown prison uniforms and were handcuffed and shackled at the waist and ankles. They spoke only when asked if they understood their rights, to which they replied together, "Yes, Your Honour." The highly controversial brothers, known for their influence in the so-called online manosphere, were arrested by US Marshals in Miami on Saturday after the Crown Prosecution Service in England said it decided to prosecute them for further alleged offences, including rape and offences relating to sex trafficking.
19: The chess player Judit Polgár has rejected the offer of becoming Hungary's next president. The prime minister nominated her after his government ousted Tomasz Sulyok from the largely ceremonial role. Joanna Keane reports.
0: Péter Modrý was hoping to dismantle the last bastions of power of the former prime minister Viktor Orbán, who suffered a crushing electoral defeat in April. First, his party passed a constitutional amendment, removing the president, who was accused of being Mr. Orbán's puppet. Then he nominated the greatest ever female chess player, Judit Polgár. Critics said there hadn't been a broad public consultation. She said she didn't have the strength to take on the historic responsibility of uniting a divided nation. Péter Modrý said he regretted but respected her decision.
19: World News from the BBC.
2: When I first started working here, I remember being pretty surprised that we built like a community center. And I was like, people are starving. Why are we putting money into a community center?
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10: Hey, it's Lisa. This is The Lisa Show. And before we jump in, happy Mother's Day. Belated Mother's Day. How's everybody doing? Because I know it can be a little tricky. Sometimes our expectations, if we have any expectations, if they're a little higher than no expectations, sometimes it can, you know, be a little loaded. I realize that there are a lot of different kinds of motherhood situations. If you don't know what I'm talking about, then good for you. But if you know what I'm talking about, you know that there's a lot of motherhood situations that make that day a little tricky. So if it was great, amazing. If it wasn't, you know, you can do a do-over and buy yourself something, give yourself a little treat, and say, hey, you're doing a good job. Anyway, I just wanted to get that out of the way. And speaking of mothers, Laurel, you mentioned on Instagram that your mom was a part of the March of Dimes. And I love that. And I loved hearing that and seeing those kinds of connections. She was both a responder and a fundraiser, if you know what I mean. Wink, wink. I'm looking at you, episode 2. Okay, so let's get into it. Last episode, we ended on the note of having a good heart, that you have a good heart and you actually can make a difference. Now, in this episode, let's get into the nitty-gritty of social impact. You believe the world can get better. You believe you can make a difference. And now what? In this series about doing good better, we want to look at all the most common roadblocks to doing good and knock them down one by one. And one of the most common roadblocks in social impact happens right here, when you see a problem and you want to help, but you have no idea where to start. Or maybe you have an idea for a solution and you think it'll go really well. And then you realize that your solution isn't as good as you thought it was. So what do you do then? The Ballard Center motto is develop the faith and the skills to solve social problems. And we've talked about developing faith in the first 2 episodes. The faith that the world can be changed and the faith that we ourselves have a role to play in that change. This episode is more about the skills side. So today, we're going to focus on the skills of listening and learning. You've probably heard the phrase, the road to hell is paved with good intentions. And that definitely holds true in social impact. There are an alarming number of stories out there about charities that really wanted to make a situation better, but ended up causing new problems instead. For example, in Bangladesh in the 1970s, the only water anyone had access to was surface water like lakes and rivers. Waterborne diseases like cholera were a huge problem, and well-meaning organizations wanted to help solve that problem. So they went in and dug 10 million wells. Problem solved, right? Well, now everyone has clean water. Or so they thought. It wasn't until later that people realized the groundwater from those wells happened to contain naturally occurring arsenic. And even today, some people in Bangladesh continue to drink water from these wells because it is so difficult to implement a more effective way to get them that's actually safe.
1: Thankfully, most social impact endeavors aren't nearly this disastrous, and many efforts to do good really do succeed. But how do we make sure we don't become part of the problem when we try to help? Remember the phrase Aaron Miller introduced to us in episode 1, falling in love with the problem. To fall in love with a problem means to get attached to it, to learn about it, to stick with it, even when solutions don't come easily. Social problems like sickness, homelessness, poverty, crime, they're really complex. These solutions aren't always intuitive, and it takes trial and error to figure out what actually helps. Adaptation is the name of the game. That's why it's dangerous to fall in love with a solution. It precludes our ability to adapt as we inevitably encounter obstacles along the way. We have to be willing to pivot and to try new things when our original ideas fall flat or even have unintended negative side effects. So what does this look like in practice? How do we fall in love with the problem and figure out solutions that work? Today, I'm excited to tell you about two very different organizations. One that provides services to people experiencing homelessness in Provo, Utah, and the other that helps people with leprosy in India. Both of these organizations have changed over the years to make their interventions more helpful as they've learned from other social impact experts and their own clientele. We'll also hear from Jill Piacitelli from the Ballard Center for Social Impact about how to serve in ways that actually help. Now, as I was coming up with this episode, I kept thinking of the phrase, kill your darlings. Apparently, the saying goes back to English writer Sir Arthur Quiller Couch, who actually said, murder your darlings. Now, that's a little more nefarious. He was talking about writing prose, but we use this phrase in comedy, too. In sketch comedy, kill your darlings is a reminder to not get too attached to any particular scene or character or joke. You know, your darlings, the ones you're really proud of. Because a necessary part of creating a sketch that works is revision, often multiple big revisions. And the hard truth is that clinging to a joke that just isn't working can keep you from writing a really good sketch. This kill your darlings mindset is necessary for social impact too. If we get too attached to one particular solution, it can keep us from actually helping the people who need us. Because figuring out what works involves a lot of course correction along the way. One fantastic example of someone in social impact work who has done this kind of growth mindset is Brent Crane, the executive director of Food and Care Coalition. He told me the story of how the Food and Care Coalition started.
3: My name is Brent Crane. I'm the executive director of the Food and Care Coalition in Provo. Been there about 35 years, 31 years as the director. Back in the late 70s, early 80s, we went through what they call the deinstitutionalization movement. And that was where we defunded state mental health hospitals. And when that policy finally hit, the practicality of it is a lot of people were released from state hospitals that either did not have familial support, community support, or were not ready to live on their own. And so the religious community is really who they first confronted and said, hey, I need help, I need food, I need housing, I need whatever, right? And so to their credit, a lot of the downtown churches that were being solicited for help said, hey, this is more than we can handle alone. And so those meetings and discussions led to the creation of the Food and Care Coalitions.
1: Okay. I just want to pause right here and point out that the Food and Care Coalition wouldn't have even been formed if not for the willingness of these churches to say, we can't do this alone. This isn't working. Having the humility to acknowledge that things could go better is the first step to growth. And ever since its formation, the coalition has been looking for ways to grow. They started by serving meals to people in need, and then they expanded to provide showers and clothing. Now they offer transitional housing and permanent supportive housing on a campus of 4.5 acres. It's really awesome. Over the years, Brent Crane has helped Food and Care make many adjustments to the way they operate. He's not so attached to a certain way of doing things that he can't make things even better. He's willing to kill his darlings, if you will. Brent shared with me an experience he had many years ago when he noticed a problem with how Food and Care operated. Rather than clinging to an ineffective way of doing things, he used it as an opportunity for improvement.
3: For example, Wasatch Behavioral Health, which is the county health provider for mental health services, 50% of our clientele, at least, that are homeless, experience some kind of mental health crisis or trauma. And for me, in the early days, I had to send them 3 miles up the road to engage with that office. Oftentimes, they didn't make it because of the condition they were in. Mm-hmm. So I approached Wasatch Behavioral Health and said, hey, if we build space, would you have your homeless outreach team stationed in our building? We'll give you free space. I don't have to go out and hire additional therapists and counselors and prescribers and nurses and everything like that. And so we're going to have some cost efficiencies between our agencies by sharing. But the real winner is a client that now can access that services right after they get a meal or right before they get a meal. And they don't have to leave and go halfway across town to get there.
15: Brent's solution to his problem involved working with another organization. And this is something that came up again and again in my conversations about finding solutions that work. Partnerships with other organizations are key. Whatever social issue we're interested in, chances are that someone else has already started working on it. And thankfully, we don't have to reinvent the wheel. Instead, we can learn from the expertise of other people who are working on solving similar social issues. Brent Crane described how he made it a point to learn from other organizations while planning the construction of the new food and care facility.
3: When we were looking to build our new facility, I did 30 different site visits. And I'm talking everywhere from California to Las Vegas to Spokane to Cleveland to New York.
10: Wow.
3: We had a grant from a foundation that said, hey, we want you to go out there and we know you're strong in certain areas, mm-hmm. but let's give you some resources to go out there and really engage and find out if there's other best practices and for you to see it firsthand. So I put together probably a 5-page preliminary interview question list that I sent out to all the different agencies, and I met with their administrative team. I met with their program teams, took tours of all their facilities, sat down with them. And it's interesting, the question that I asked that I had the most knowledge that I was able to extract from was, if you had to do it again, what would you do different?
10: Oh, wow.
3: And that question elicited a lot of response and a lot of very practical responses and answers. And so, for example, when we came back and we built our facility on our men's wing, we put in a ventilation system right in our bathroom areas. It's like a large communal bathroom area. We put corrugated instead of solid lockers so that air could breathe. And we put that ventilation system right above those lockers because we found that one of the facilities we visited, they had real problems with hygiene and smell. And another facility, they learned from what the other one did and incorporated that. And so there were little things like that throughout our whole facility, how we laid it out, how we designed it.
15: I love how Brent looked at the project of consulting a new facility as an opportunity to learn about best practices used by similar organizations. It's like when I tell my kids a story about something embarrassing that went really wrong when I was their age, and they're like, well, why are you telling me this? And I say, because you can learn from your own mistakes, or you can save yourself some time and heartache and learn from my mistakes instead. And this also applies to coming up with a solution for any social problem. You may as well learn from other people's mistakes and save yourself some time. We'll hear more from Brent in a minute, but for now, I'd like to introduce you to Jill Piacitelli. She's the Associate Director of the Ballard Center at Brigham Young University, and she's really also just a really cool person. And I told her at the end of the interview that I really want to be her best friend, so I'm hoping that works out. Anyway, whatever. It's not weird. Jill gave me some great advice and some great hard skills for me for social impact, and it has had an impact on me. A lot of her advice came back to our earlier point. We don't exist in a vacuum in order to do good. We have to collaborate with other social impact experts. And part of that collaboration is developing a shared language.
4: You establish a shared language by identifying key terms that everybody's using around a social issue. You make sure that to engage in the conversation, people understand the context and the history of the social issue. You identify really the pieces of the issue that everybody could act on, that we can share values around. And so it's really doing enough research that you have your bearings to be able to engage effectively in the issue and not just have an opinion, right? Opinions are for warfare, but this is equipping you for more of a slower burn in understanding so that you can engage long term to change the situation.
6: That seems much more sustainable.
4: Yeah.
6: When you say it that way.
4: We hope so.

0: The Lisa Show. We'll be right back. Welcome back to The Lisa Show. Now I'd like to switch gears and introduce you to Tana Fowler and Brent K. Wood of Rising Star Outreach. Rising Star Outreach exists to help combat the ongoing problem of leprosy in India. And Rising Star is another organization for whom changing and growing is the name of the game.
1: Yeah, so I'm Tana Fowler and I'm our development director. I've been at Rising Star for 6 years and I do a lot with our major donors, grants, fundraising, some events, data analysis, whatever, but a lot of those kind of things. In a nonprofit, you wear a lot of hats, turns out.
2: That's true. My name is Brett Kaywood. I'm the president. I've been here full time for 4 years and started as a volunteer in 2005. And I love it. It's great.
1: So, Rising Star Outreach, our mission is Rising Star Outreach empowers individuals and families to rise above the stigma associated with leprosy and to live healthy and productive lives through quality education, medical care, and community development. I also really like our values that we believe in. It just says that Rising Star Outreach is informed by the belief that all people deserve dignity and respect, which I love, and that life should be intellectually, socially, emotionally, and spiritually uplifting and edifying. We help empower leprosy-affected people to rise above the stigma. That's a big thing that we do. We're fighting stigma.
0: In my conversations with Tana and Brett, I was able to get a sense for the humility and willingness to learn that pervades Rising Star Outreach. A huge part of understanding an issue thoroughly is having humility, the willingness to listen to the people we're working with and the people we're working for, and the willingness to learn from what they have to say. I came across this quote by H.L. Mencken. For every complex problem, there is an answer that is clear, simple, and wrong. And social issues, like leprosy in India, in the case of Rising Star Outreach, are really complex problems. The solutions aren't simple, and they aren't always intuitive. That's why there's so much we can learn from other people who are working on the same issue as us, especially if they've been at it for longer than we have. Brett and Tana told me about the founder of Rising Star Outreach, Becky Douglas, and how she started the organization after seeing people with leprosy while on a trip to India. And there's more to that story that we'll talk about in later episodes, by the way, so stay tuned for that. But when Becky started Rising Star, though, she didn't know much about leprosy, but she was eager to learn. So when a woman by the name of Padma Venkataraman offered Becky her help, Becky was happy to meet with her. It wasn't until later that Becky realized that Padma just happened to be the famous daughter of India's former president and an expert on leprosy working with the UN. Padma helped Becky transform Rising Star Outreach so that their good intentions translated into real, lasting help. And one of the lessons Becky learned from Padma was that solutions weren't always as intuitive as they seemed.
2: Padma had spent decades and decades helping people with leprosy. And she really developed this system where it's you're giving dignity back to people because you're having them work for what they're getting. Right? And a lot of times if you just give someone something, you're making them lower than you. In fact, Becky likes to tell a story where one time there was a beggar on a street corner and Becky gave the beggar some money. And Padma told Becky, if you ever do that again, that's the end of our partnership. And if you know Padma, it's like, oh, that seems a little out of character for her to say because she's such a sweet, sweet person. But she said, you don't give people stuff for free because it doesn't help them. And the goal is not to make yourself feel better. That's not why we help, to make ourselves feel better. We help to make those people feel better in the long run.
0: This really made me think. How often do I get stuck in the trap of thinking, oh, this person really made me feel like I helped, without checking in to see if it actually helped the person I'm trying to serve? In this case, Becky loved the problem, helping people with leprosy, more than she loved any single solution. So she was able to kill her darlings, quote unquote, when she got new information about what really helped. I also love how Becky and Padma were able to collaborate to make real change. None of us have as much of an impact alone as we can with the help of others. Brent Crane from Food and Care Coalition described how collaboration with other nonprofit entities helped Food and Care grow and thrive in ways it couldn't have done alone.
3: When I came in 35 years ago, the industry was very siloed. And what I mean by that is you expect competition in the capitalist world, right? You expect a McDonald's pops up on one corner, that a Wendy's is going to pop up on the other. You expect that in the for-profit sector. In the nonprofit sector, I was kind of expecting there to be

0: cooperation between entities because we're on the kind of the compassionate side. That's kind of part of our mission. And I found that competition was just as live and well at the nonprofit level because we're competing for scarce resources. And so we just had conversations with a lot of our partners over the years, and those conversations led to having all those partnerships that we do now on site. And we, you know, our annual budget, cash budget's under $1.5 million a year, and we're operating a 4.5-acre campus with 11 buildings, 24/7, 365 days a year. That's unheard of. And the reason we're able to do that is because of those partnerships.
1: Today, Food and Care Coalition works with about 30 other partners, from an eye center that offers free eye exams and glasses to a bicycle shop that offers bike repair services. And because of Food and Care's willingness to partner with other organizations to work together rather than compete, the people who need Food and Care's services are able to access the help they need. Besides partnering with other organizations and experts in the field, it's also important to collaborate with the demographic we're trying to serve. For Rising Star Outreach, this looks like having two boards of directors, one in Utah and one in India. Here's what Tana had to say about that.
2: We have an Indian board. So we've got our board here that helps, but we have a board in India who are Indians who know a lot, like knowing the needs. They're there with them. So that helps a lot, just having locals. Sure. And we've got like over 100 people in India working. And so they're like in it and they're in the community. So like that's one big thing, right? That just kind of helps is like boots on the ground, but boots on the ground who are familiar with the ground, who are from there, you know, I'm from the ground. This is where I'm from. This is what I do. So that has been a big help.
1: Tana shared how when she first started working for Rising Star, cultural differences between her and the people she was serving in India meant that sometimes what she assumed they needed the most wasn't always what they actually needed. Again, the right solution wasn't as intuitive as it seemed.
2: Sometimes the pivoting is just understanding cultural norms, which is huge. We have all the things that will help with clean water and toilets and all the things that are like basic needs sometimes right in the colonies, right? But some of the things when I first started working here, I remember being pretty surprised that we built like a community center. And I was like, why are we putting money into a community center? I don't understand that. In the colony. And then I learned when I've gone over now and met people, that's a huge cultural center for these people, and they use it for weddings. They use it like the men gather there to meet, which is really important for back to like dignity and respect. Like that's a place that they gather, like the elders of the communities to meet, and they use it for businesses. They use it for all sorts of things. And weddings are huge in India. Like it's a huge deal. And so when the leprosy affected are one, kicked out of most normal places, two, have no money to afford renting a hall for their wedding. And even if they did have enough money, a lot of people don't want them there. And so if we can do this, then they now have a place to celebrate this huge part of their culture, of their family, of things advancing. So this was a huge need and want for them to build. And that was just something that I had to learn. And I remember thinking like, well, what an interesting choice. And now I go over there and I'm like, oh no, this is used all the time for everything. And it's so important. It gives a legitimacy to them in their community. Because a lot of them have been like, had to form these after being cast out. But now that they have this, it's like, yeah, we have our own community center. We matter.
1: I love this story of Tana's because I can totally see myself in her place. I mean, of course, if you're wondering what people need and who would know better than the people themselves, I mean, it makes perfect sense. And yet, I think we all too often assume we know what's best. The people experiencing whatever and say, I know just what they need without even bothering to, you know, make sure that's what they need. There's a business principle called human-centered design, which sounds really jargony and complicated, but it's actually pretty simple. Human-centered design just means that while you develop your solution, whether it's an invention or a charity or something else, you ask the people you want to help for their feedback. You ask them, what do you need? When you come up with something that might fit the bill, you ask again, would this be helpful to you? If not, what would be helpful? And you keep going back and forth and getting their feedback every step of the way. This kind of human-centered design is what good organizations do when they come up with a solution that works. It's also what we can do in our own communities when we want to serve, but we don't know how. When we assume we know what people need, we can miss out on the opportunity to serve in real, rewarding ways. Jill shared an example of someone in her church community who gets a lot of quote-unquote service from others, most of which, while well-intentioned, is not very helpful.
3: My kind of biggest irony is one of the sisters in my ward gets the most attention around the holidays. And she's in a wheelchair right now. Tons of cookies and quick drop-offs, and she's desperate for company and as a diabetic.
1: Oh my gosh.
3: So that's when you kind of know, all right, service doesn't hit the right note sometimes. It has to be systems change where we get her socializing with more people. And it'd be amazing, actually, to have a kind of holistic health attention given to her instead.
1: How many times do we see this in our own communities? I know for a fact this happened in my neighborhood because it happened to me. When my husband Christopher passed away, we got so many cookies that to this day, my kids can't stand cookies from Crumble or Chip. It's just like when something goes wrong, no one knows what to do, so we throw sugar on the problem, which sure is a nice gesture. And I just have to say, it was really nice. And I'm not trying to prevent anyone from giving me in the futures. We are accepting cookies again, to be very clear. Give me all the cookies. I love it. It's a nice gesture. And if you feel you want to do something and you don't know what to do, just do the thing. Of course. But it started to feel a little hollow and felt like shallow service. I mean, even just a heartfelt note meant so much more because it just took some time and it was original and it's what I needed. And the best of all at that time was when someone took the time to listen to me talk or cry with me and try to understand what was really going on. And that's the opposite of shallow service. That is deeply empathetic, having conversations with somebody else about their experience with real intent to understand. Now, obviously, social impact is a little different from serving one individual. Usually when we talk about social impact, we're talking about society-wide issues that impact a lot of people. But empathy is just as important in social impact as it is on one-to-one service. Human-centered design is all about empathy. It's understanding the people we want to serve and assuming that our solution isn't perfect without taking the time to learn from others is the social impact equivalent of just throwing cookies at a problem. On the other hand, listening with the intent to truly understand fosters real solutions, because no one understands the social issue better than the people it directly impacts. When we take the time to talk to the people experiencing the social issue, and more importantly, to listen and to learn from them, we're more likely to come up with a solution that really does help. And we're also able to build real connections. Jill shared an example of how one of her students learned to have this deep empathy with his wife.
3: This one student in my class, at the end of the semester, met with me briefly just to thank us for the experience and talked about how nervously, at the beginning of the semester, he had chosen to write his issue brief, postpartum depression, because his wife was experiencing that right then. Right. And what he ended up saying is that as we taught the skills of secondary research and primary research and human-centered design and loving the one and really trying to love the problem before you jump into solutions, he said that those were the most profound conversations of his marriage to this point. So,
1: wow.
3: That was one experience that really caught me off guard and shook me. I hope lots of people are having that as they pick issues that are close to them and that they have feelings about. But just to see that shift for him and in that relationship, I thought was a really profound one.
1: This student did the opposite of throwing cookies at the problem. He humbly listened to his wife's experience with the intent to understand. This kind of empathy can both change the world and transform our own relationships. For those of us who aren't experts in social impact, it can be really intimidating to try to come up with solutions to complex social issues. But I think it starts with what the student did, listening and learning. I'm so grateful to Brent Crane from Food and Care Coalition, Brett Kaywood, and Tana Fowler from Rising Star Outreach, and Jill Piacitelli from the Ballard Center for Social Impact at Brigham Young University for sharing their insights with me. Brent Kaywood said something that I think sums this up pretty well. We need to put our mission above our egos.
4: One of the things we talk about all the time, which we borrowed from Jocko Willink, is the phrase mission before ego. It's about what we're getting done. And it's not about like, will this make me uncomfortable if I have this difficult conversation with this person, even though I know I need to, right? It's not about you. It's about what we're trying to accomplish.
1: What are we trying to accomplish? For me, it's a world where every person is treated like a child of God, and social impact is part of bringing that world about. So how do you avoid accidentally paving the road to hell with your good intentions? By loving the problem. Loving the problem means reaching to listen before reaching out to help. And as we listen and learn from people on the giving and receiving side of our help, we really can come up with good solutions to complex social issues. We can help in ways that really do, well, help. You're listening to The Lisa Show. We'll be right back. Welcome to The Lisa Show's Council of Moms. I'm Lisa Valentine Clark, mother of five baby adults. They're all on various levels of being an adult, but in a baby form. And I stick to that scientific definition.
5: Yes.
1: The Council of Moms, where all of our phones are on silence, and we're very uncomfortable about that. But it's because what we're talking about is important, right? We're solving the problems that we know are on your mind, things that we like to talk about and some things we don't like to talk about but need to talk about. That's what the Council of Moms is all about. And today on the council, I have...
6: Hi, I'm Kylie England. Super excited to be here.
1: Thank you
6: for having us. And I am a mom of 1.5 babies.
1: Oh.
6: Well, he's more than a half, but I have a 2-year-old little girl, and then I have one on the way at the end of May, and it's so fun.
1: Congrats.
6: Thank you.
7: So exciting. I love it. I'm Amy Hackworth, and I am a mom of 3 boys. I have a 20-year-old, an almost 18-year-old, and a 10-year-old. So parenting some baby adults.
1: Yep.
7: And a guy I still like to call a baby. Yeah. That little 10-year-old.
1: I like it.
8: That's awesome. My name is Marley Salamatin, and I have a 3-year-old little boy, and I have a 9-month-old baby girl, and they are so fun, also in the new stages of motherhood, just swinging it, just trying to figure it out as they go along. So,
1: should say officially the Council of Moms originated from really my belief that we're all just making it up as we go along. I definitely use my background in improvisation in mothering more than I ever thought. And one thing that I have come to learn is that none of us can do it alone. We all need each other, especially when motherhood gets a little bit quiet, when things get a little bit overwhelming and we tend to want to retreat back into ourselves. That's when we need people the most.
5: Mm.
1: So we are modeling a council of moms. You can do it at home too. In fact, I'd love to hear about it. If you want to jump on the Lisa Show socials on Instagram or Facebook or in the comments on our YouTube page, I would love it. In fact, I have really found it really meaningful to be able to hear you listening and part of our Lisa listener community, what you have to say, your experiences and your questions. And in fact, we get all of the questions that we get from the Council of Moms that we talk about here in real life and talking to people. I'm kind of an extrovert and I like to go out and talk to people and be like, what do you think about this? You know, what's your stance on that? As we're all trying to figure it out, and we are all making it up as we go. So please follow along on Facebook or Instagram. If you want to leave us a comment, that actually helps the algorithm, or so I'm informed, so that more people can see our show, see our episodes. So when they're searching to answer their questions, this can be help to people who want to. So without further ado, let's dive into the Council of Moms questions. I've talked to a lot of people recently at different events that I've been at, and have had the opportunity to talk about the Lisa Show's body image series that we did a few series back. We did a bunch of episodes just diving into this topic of body image. Mm-hmm. And I love what we've created there. I love the conversations that we've had there. And this question actually stems from a woman who listened to it, but then wonders a little bit more about how it applies to her. So I'd love to throw it out to you. And this is her question.
5: I have one kid who is skinny and the other one is bigger. And even though they do similar amounts of activities and eating, how do I help them both love their different bodies when the world is still telling them something different? Mm-hmm. What a big, I know. And I see, Marley, the look on your face. And that's the look that I'm like, oh, like, why does it have to start so young? Why can't we just keep them in this bubble of like, you're great, you're developing and growing and learning, and everybody's different and it's great. It's not even okay. It's fabulous. Yeah. And then keep them in that until you have to send them out into the world. But we just don't live like that. So with this particular question, where you are seeing such a stark difference, but similar habits inside the home, how would you help that mom? That were your buddy and you were all sitting around in the park together just talking. What would you say?
7: Sympathy is my first go-to. You know, I would just say, so hard. That would be so hard. I've been so surprised. As a mom of boys, for a long time, I felt like body image might not get to my kids, right? I think it's such a big issue for girls and for women. And I thought maybe we'd be exempt, but that's not true. It for sure has come up for my boys, you know.
5: Dang it.
7: You know, too skinny, too big, you know,
5: really?
7: For sure. Even for my little, my youngest, he's being told his arms are too skinny at school.
5: What?
7: Like he's not maybe athletic enough. And I just breaks
5: at
7: my
5: 10?
7: Heart. Yeah, 10.
5: See,
7: right?
5: I don't know why I'm surprised, but I am.
7: I know. So that would be my first go-to, because what is the solution for that? It would be sympathy and love. I am so sorry that your kids are experiencing this and that you're watching it as a mom.
5: Yeah, you have to watch it.
7: And then I would pause. And I would wait for someone else to say something really great. I would have to ponder for a minute there.
5: Yeah. Because what do you say in that moment of solidarity when you say, yeah, I know it's really, really hard. Really, I mean, I think sometimes too, when we get together, we want to offer like our perspective. We just say, oh, this is what I've done, or this is what my kids went through, or that. Sometimes that's helpful. Sometimes it's not. I mean, sometimes it really is just sitting in the discomfort of questions. I mean, you can't totally change society. You can impact it. You can. But what are you doing like right now?
7: What do you do? I'd be curious to know. I'd want to know more too. How do you see it show up for them? What does it look like?
5: Yeah.
7: Who, you know, who's coming to you to talk about it? Is it the kid who feels too skinny? Is it the kid who feels too big? Is someone coming to you to say, I hate this, we're doing the exact same things? Or is it the mom's own observation and she's maybe preemptively feeling pain for her kids that maybe they're not feeling themselves yet? I guess I'd want to know a little bit about that too. Who's feeling the most hurt over this? Because as a mom, we have power, right, to hold our kids' discomfort and I guess look at what belongs to us. What's my discomfort? I've certainly had those times where I'm in more pain than my kids because they haven't yet realized a situation that's uncomfortable. And so I sort of see what's coming down the road and I'm hurting more than they are. And I have realized healthy ways to balance that where I don't have to be holding on to something that
5: what an interesting perspective.
7: Isn't
5: I do love
7: theirs.
5: That. I can think of a couple of times where I'm like, oh, this is going to be a big problem for this kid. I got to get them ready for this. And people are going to do it. And then it wasn't.
7: Yeah.
5: But I'm really good at worrying. And that was just my story to brag about it.
7: Yeah.
9: Moms are professional warriors.
5: Yeah. Absolutely. I'm curious as to what you guys think with having such younger kids. Are there things that you do intentionally or otherwise of like, okay, this is how I'm going to attack this that maybe we've like forgotten about?
9: Yes, that's such a good question. Yeah. I feel like that's one of my biggest things I'm working on right now, actually, because I was not very confident about the way that I looked in my own body image. And I was really hard on myself. And like you said, like a lot of women experience that. And we live in an age full of social media, full of comparison, full of, you know, being told exactly what's beautiful and what's not. And we like take that at face value. So it is really, really difficult to be able to like hone all of the information and all of the knowledge and things that are thrown at us and be able to step back and say like, okay, no, I'm going to define those things for myself and I'm not going to let the world and comparison and social media affect me. I think for me, one thing that I'm personally working on and have thought a ton about with my little 2-year-old girl is right now, I mean, she's adorable. She doesn't think about this stuff.
5: Isn't it great?
9: Thank goodness.
5: Yeah. And you want to preserve that.
9: But I know that she's a sponge. everything yeah. that comes out of her mouth, everything she does, she learns from me and Dad. Mm. And so I'm looking at myself thinking, if I'm her mentor, if I'm her example, then what am I going to be doing right now today to change my own identity, to change my own beliefs so that she never has to, well, hopefully she won't have to deal with some of that stuff that I had to deal with, you know, and some of the challenges that I had with my own body image issues. Mm-hmm. And so something I've really, really worked on is changing that belief for me.
5: I think that's so powerful mm-hmm. because it is an ongoing like situation mm-hmm. because we live in a society
9: yeah.
5: other people and yeah. other messaging and things like that. And I think that is so empowering because I know that every time that I go to a place of like, I want to complain mm. or I'm dissatisfied with my body, I stop and I think, you got to break the cycle. Like yeah. you've got to like, don't you, the biggest motivator for me is making things better for my kids.
9: Yeah. yeah.
5: Because I'm like, yeah, then that feels more important. That feels like outside of myself. So it feels yeah. like, I don't know, a little bit more empowering maybe.
7: Yeah. One of the things that I try to do, especially to little girls, but to kids in general, is to not make comments about mm-hmm. their appearance mm-hmm. at all. If I, and it is yeah. really hard. There are a lot of cute little girls out there, yeah. right? And you just want to be like, you're so darling. Oh my gosh, you're so cute. Or I love your outfit. I try really hard to comment on who they are as a person or skills that they might have. I think that's one nice step toward breaking that cycle. But I just love what you're saying about healing ourselves first,
9: yeah.
7: fixing our own thoughts first, and then trying to model that to our kids.
9: Yeah.
10: My ultimate goal, and this is something I try to think about pretty frequently because I have little kids, right? Is I want my kids to eventually be emotionally mature, resilient adults, right? That's what I'm working toward yep. as a 9-month-old baby, right? And I subscribe to the belief that it's my job to be a little more proactive rather than reactive in these situations, right? Where I want to be the one to maybe break that news to them that like, hey, you're going to hear some stuff and it might really hurt. But just know that I love you and it's okay. Oh, just like thinking about that moment, it's just heartbreaking. But I would rather be the one to like break the news, I guess, in a way yeah. that I know that they can receive it and then kind of work with them through that. Obviously, part of that emotional maturity is me bringing that to the table as well. And that's definitely something I've worked on, is how I look at myself and how I view my body and what I say to myself. But that's one of my goals, is to be a little more proactive in those conversations. Like, you know,
5: and not wait until it gets yeah, to like critical mass.
10: Exactly.
5: Right?
10: Yeah. I know it can be really like scary, or you don't want to like pop the bubble. You don't want to ruin their innocence. You know, mm-hmm. I think about this all the time, but I think in the long run, it is better to have those conversations come from me as
5: yeah,
10: their parent.
5: You want them to have that sense of ownership. I think that's so smart. Yeah. You know, I'm always looking for sort of tips and tricks to trick my brain into like not overthinking it. And I can't remember who, I wish I could remember who told me this, but being able to focus on and normalizing, I think it was Lindsay Kite, who's the author of More Your Than a Body.
9: More,
5: yeah. Mm. Yeah. One of the co-authors. I think that's where I got it. Great book. Everyone should read it. Mm-hmm. But normalizing that bodies constantly change. Mm. Because we have this narrative, that has been really helpful to me when my kids have come of like, hey, so now I have this dark hair on my arms and I hate it. This is weird. You know, something that I was like, oh, yeah. I didn't think that this was what you're going to worry about, but yeah. here we are, you yeah. know, to be like, oh yeah, that happens during puberty. Oh yeah, that's totally normal. And normalizing it has yeah, been so something good. That I have found myself saying over and over again, or like, now my waist looks like this. Now my body looks like this. Is that weird? I've had all my kids being like, is this normal? This seems not normal. Because you just feel so, I don't know. Mm-hmm. I'm just an awkward person and I just feel awkward all the time.
9: And change is uncomfortable.
5: And, and change is uncomfortable for everyone. So I'm like, oh yeah, that's totally normal during puberty to do that. Oh, that's totally normal to, you know, be that tall or not be that tall or whatever. It's just to normalize it, to acknowledge it of, yeah, like your body's changing. That's weird. Oh my gosh, before I had kids, my body was this weird thing. And then I feel like this changed in my body and not, positive or negative, just different.
9: Yeah. Yeah.
5: And really leaning into that has helped. And I'll say that I catch myself as I age where I feel so awkward because, again, my body, because bodies constantly change, is changing now as I'm aging. And I will say that instead of complaining about like, this is bad and it used to be good, or it's good and, or it's bad and now I've changed it. So this is good. I try not to ascribe that value to it. And I just say, isn't it so weird? You get used to one thing and then it changes again. Yes.
9: I love that. Yes. It's not bad or good. It just is
5: it's just
9: changing.
5: Different. It's and
9: ongoing.
5: It's always
9: it's
5: changing.
9: A process.
5: Yeah. Yeah. Because think about it. Like the narrative is always like, it has to be the same.
9: Yeah.
5: Like somehow, like even in so ascribing, like one kid is skinny and one is bigger. Well, then what?
3: Yes.
5: Would like, do you know, we have this idea of how it should be. And then we like, get back to my pre-pregnancy body.
3: Yeah.
5: Get back to how I looked 20 years ago or whatever. It's like we have this idea that bodies shouldn't change.
9: Yeah.
5: So I like that because it feels like something that you can do instead of like combating against negativity.
7: And I love, on that note, I have a friend who has such a great post on social media, a video of her and her daughter in swimsuits looking in the mirror. And she says, look at my legs. They are so strong and they keep my body moving around. And I'm so grateful for these legs. And her daughter says something similar. And she's proactively approaching sort of body appreciation, right?
9: Yeah.
7: Maybe in an effort to combat, you know, some of that difficult stuff that's just going to come. It's in the air we breathe.
9: Yeah.
7: But I feel like she's arming her little girl with some tools to say,
9: that.
7: Oh, I'm strong. I love my legs because they're strong, not because they're skinny, you know, but because they do important work for my body, appreciating our bodies as more than objects, which is, you know, so similar to what that book is so great. And talks about that we're not just objects to be looked at, right? We're bodies to live and breathe and move. And, you know, we have so much power in these bodies. I love the idea.
5: And it gives them that sense of that. I love it when you have those moments when your kids, like, appreciate their body for what it can do, for being, you know, strong or tall or whatever, short, whatever it is, with whatever the benefit is, they feel it, you know? My kids saw their dad's body just deteriorate. He had ALS, and so his muscles deteriorated, so he couldn't really use it. And he used to just kind of like make fun of his body, like, it used to be so great. And then we would be like, no, it's great. And we would try to like compliment him on stuff, but it was kind of a joke because we were like, yeah, I mean, it's not great, but it's still, you're still very good looking, you know, or whatever, to make him feel better. And it was kind of like this family joke. But I'll tell you what, having a bunch of, at the time, teenagers in the house with, no one talked bad about their body.
7: Oh my gosh, right?
5: Because they could all walk and they could all talk and they could all lift up their arms and their body did whatever they want. And that, now that's a dramatic lesson for sure. But
9: it made them more appreciative of what their bodies can do.
5: Yeah. And they know, and when I'm like, good. I'm never going to complain about my body again. They're like, yeah, no, seriously.
7: Yeah.
9: Which is an important lesson for all of us to learn, honestly, is that if we have a functioning, capable body, we have so much to be grateful for because we can do all the things you were talking about. We can run, jump, love, help our kids, like all the things that we can do with it. If we could just be a little bit more grateful and a little bit less harmful to ourselves.
5: And so maybe we can like give our kids, point out, you know, you find what you're looking for, point out those reasons for gratitude. But it always comes back to, we live in a society and people are going to make dumb comments.
9: Yep.
3: Oh, yeah.
5: And you don't know who it is. Sometimes it's family members. Sometimes it's just random stranger. I mean, and especially on social media. So my question to you is that when you hear those comments, even if they're praising them for things that you're like, let's just, you know, turn it down a lot. How do you react? What's your coping skills?
9: I think some of it too, I'm like thinking back to my own experiences when I was little, you know, and a boy that I really liked told me that I had hair on my upper lip, you know, so he's like, he has a mustache, but he wasn't trying to be mean. He was just curious. And he's like, oh, like I have some hair. You have a mustache too, you know, and things like that. So taking things with a grain of salt and not immediately jumping to being super upset and just like, okay, like, I don't think maybe they meant it that way. Like, it's okay.
3: Such a good example.
9: Being a little bit more curious and trying to give people a little bit more grace, I think is important. But it is hard to know how to react because it's hurtful if you get told something that maybe you're already self-conscious about.
11: Right.
9: Mm-hmm. And you're like, ooh, like you noticed my arms. Like, I always worry about my arms.
11: Yeah. Or you think everyone's looking at your arms and no one's looking at your arms. No one cares.
5: I mean, that's the thing, right? Like, that's why it doesn't make any sense.
9: But you might get comments. Yeah. And so it is really important to think about, like, how am I going to react when that happens?
3: I like the idea of normalizing even the comments, even the negativity. Like, oh, of course people are going to say mean things. You can count on that. Mm-hmm. You can just plan on that. It's going to happen. It happens to all of us. And yet we're so shocked when it happens and think, oh my gosh, it's such a big problem, right? But what if, of course it's still going to hurt, but I like that tool to, of course, oh yeah, that's going to happen. That happens to everybody. Yeah, people are mean sometimes and they hurt your feelings.
11: Because then you feel less alone in it.
3: Yeah, maybe a little less alone. And it's not a surprise then, I think, too. You're not maybe as hurt by it, because of course that's what's going to happen.
11: Yeah. Well, thank you for having this conversation. It's an ongoing conversation. We're never done having the body image conversation, especially as parents, especially as mothers.
3: Yeah.
11: But I do feel like we have the power to change it and to make things better for the next generation, which is all we want as moms, just to make things better for our kids. Yeah, so thanks for being vulnerable and talking about these difficult things. And please join in on the conversation. We'd love to hear from you as our wider council of moms. Please leave a comment on the Lisa Show on Instagram or Facebook or YouTube and join the conversation, because we need your experience and your ideas to know that we're not alone, but also that things are getting better. Thanks.
12: 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Tana Fowler is the Development Director, and Brett Kaywood is the President of Rising Star Outreach, a nonprofit empowering others to rise above the stigma of leprosy and live healthy, productive lives. 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
20: I'm Julie Rose. 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
24: We don't have to change our mind. We don't have to compromise. We're trying to construct a bridge to the next conversation.
20: And we're exploring tough topics with nuance and an open mind.
25: What we have is not a politician's problem. We have an incentives problem. And we can't expect different results unless and until we change the rules of that system.
20: We're out to become better citizens, kinder neighbors, and more effective advocates for the things that matter most. 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
26: BBC News with Roisin Hasty. Andy Burnham has made key cabinet appointments after taking over as Britain's Prime Minister. The post of Chief Finance Minister has gone to John Healey. Andy Burnham has promised a new political and economic model, saying Britain needed to show the world that it could regain stability. Jack Fenwick reports.
27: The appointment of John Healey as Chancellor has come as a huge surprise in Westminster. Mr Healey, who was a Treasury Minister under Tony Blair, resigned as Defence Secretary just a few weeks ago because he was unhappy with the amount of funding available for the armed forces. Ed Miliband and Shabana Mahmood had been the two favourites to get that job. Instead, Mr Miliband has been appointed Foreign Secretary, while Ms Mahmood will continue in her role as Home Secretary. Many of those sacked by Andy Burnham today were among the ministers most loyal to Sir Keir Starmer.
26: A Russian warship has carried out a live artillery exercise 40 nautical miles off the coast of southwest Britain. The frigate New Strashimi was being monitored by the Royal Navy and a French military aircraft as it carried out its drill in international waters. The BBC's defence correspondent says the Russians had informed a Royal Navy vessel in the area at the time of its plans. The United States military says it's launched another wave of attacks on Iran hours after President Trump said the Iranians would pay many times over for every American soldier killed. It said the strikes were designed to punish the Revolutionary Guard for attacking US forces in Jordan and to degrade Iran's ability to threaten shipping in the Strait of Hormuz. The Saudi-led coalition in Yemen has vowed to respond firmly to any move to disrupt maritime traffic through the Bab el-Mandeb Strait, the southern gateway to the Red Sea. It said it had already begun implementing protection measures for its ships. The announcement follows a declaration by the Iran-backed Houthi movement that it would impose a naval blockade on Saudi Arabia. The UN Security Council has heard that children in Haiti are being jailed for years without ever appearing before a judge. The UN Special Representative for Children is calling for youngsters often coerced into joining armed gangs to be treated as victims first. Here's Electra Naismith.
0: Gang violence is rife in Haiti, where they control an estimated 70% of the capital and other areas. Up to one in every two gang members are children, meaning many end up in juvenile facilities. But with the country's infrastructure severely compromised, many share overcrowded cells with adults, with some jailed up to 8 years without charge. The UN Special Representative for Children says the situation in Haiti is the most alarming she's seen anywhere in the world. She said children are being killed, maimed, raped, recruited and used by armed gangs, deprived of the most basic protection.
26: World News from the BBC.
1: I'm Julie Rose, and this is Top of Mind. I have been a radio journalist for 2 decades, but a few years ago, I found myself avoiding the news for long stretches because of how depressing and divisive it all seems. I still wanted to be informed and engaged on important issues, though, and I figured I couldn't be alone in that. So we created this podcast. Each week, we tackle one tough topic in a way that will challenge you, help you feel more empathy, and empower you to become a better citizen, a kinder neighbor, and a more effective advocate. Today, how can we reduce gun violence in America?
2: So the situation that got me shot was I was trying to, you know, provide for my family. This is when I really started selling drugs.
1: Daquan Stanley grew up in the Crown Heights neighborhood of Brooklyn. Like many low-income black and brown neighborhoods in big cities across America, Crown Heights has struggled with higher rates of violent crime, often driven by gangs and drugs. That's what got Daquan Stanley shot the first time. He was 17.
2: And some guys on the block felt like I was stepping on their toes, you know, interfering with their business. We used to all be friends, but I guess whoever they was working for put the pressure on them and made them do what they did. Uh-huh. So they jumped me. This is like my first time, like in close quarters with shooting. Before that, it was like shooting outside, maybe shooting from a distance, but never, you know, inches away from each other. Mm. I just heard like the door open. And then one of the assailants basically say, "That's him," and push his friend to the side. And he started shooting, and then his friend started shooting. And I got shot twice in my arm. It broke my arm. So, you know, okay. I was out of commission for a minute.
1: Did that make you think differently about carrying a gun?
2: If anything, it provoked me to go further with carrying it, because now I knew the effects of gun violence and I always wanted to protect myself. So it just egged me on to carry it even more.
1: Every year in America, more than 30,000 people are injured by guns. Close to 45,000 die in gun violence. That's more people than you can fit in a typical major league ballpark like Wrigley Field or Angel Stadium. If you think of gun deaths in America that way, a little over half the stadium is people who die by gun suicide. The other half are homicides. Mass shooting deaths fill a few rows behind home plate. They're a small fraction of the overall number, but capture the most public attention. And with each new mass shooting, there is that same cycle of anger and horror, followed by a sense of hopelessness. Because they just keep happening. And changing that seems beyond the power of a divided Congress. This season, Top of Mind is finding fairness. We all want to live in safe communities free from gun violence. Is there really nothing we can do about that other than argue endlessly over gun control? Well, today we're going to explore some options by breaking the problem down into its three components: homicide, suicide, and mass shootings. First, homicide.
2: The first time I owned a gun, I had to be around 13, 14 years old. I didn't use a gun until I was around 16.
1: This is Daquan Stanley again.
2: I've been involved in gang activity, gang life, since I was 12 years old. When I first got to Albany Projects, which is a a project that is in the Crown Heights section of Brooklyn. It seemed like every time I walked out, it was people that wanted to fight me. And at that point, I didn't have anyone to defend me. I was young. My father was an alcoholic. He popped in and out of my life, going back and forth to prison. You know, I had brothers, but they were already incarcerated or was in a different part of Brooklyn. One of my older brothers at the time that I moved to Albany Projects was on a run for a homicide. So it was just me, my mom, and my sister. I decided that I would no longer be bullied. I decided to fight.
4: And he joined a gang.
2: It offered me a family. It offered me a family plus protection. You know, when you're the outsider, everybody click up. I don't mind having a fair fight, but when the odds is against you, it's no real wins. So you have to find yourself a family if you don't have one.
4: Do you remember being worried that you were going to turn out like your older brothers, that you'd be on the run or in prison?
2: Absolutely.
4: Did you feel like you had a choice?
2: I did not feel like I had a choice back then.
4: He had his first kid at age 15 and another one 2 years later. While still attending high school, he struggled to get a job that would provide for his growing family. He turned to dealing drugs, which in tandem with his gang activity got him in trouble with the law a few times, though he never went to jail for longer than a few months, until he got caught selling in a sting operation.
2: I was 26 when I caught the charge. So I was sentenced to like 3.5 years, but I did about 3.
4: Okay. How did you get out earlier? What did you do in prison to deal?
2: I kind of changed my mindset in prison, which a lot of people do, I guess. When I first started selling drugs in the first place, it was to take care of my family. Somewhere that got lost. And I just started doing it just for me, for whatever, like to now live a certain type of lifestyle. So when I was incarcerated, my mindset was to come home, you know, obtain a job, further my education, go to culinary school. And, you know, of course you make plans in jail and then you come home and reality set in. So It wasn't easy for me to come home and just get a job. So I ended up dabbling back into the streets to the point where it almost got me incarcerated again. And when I realized how easy it was to go back to jail, I said, I'm not doing that no more.
4: He did go to culinary school and worked in restaurants for a bit. Then he switched to trucking. As he worked to stay out of trouble, the team at Save Our Streets took notice. It's a violence prevention program based in parts of Brooklyn and the Bronx, fashioned after an approach pioneered in Chicago called Cure Violence. They train locals as violence interrupters who mediate conflicts and try to change neighborhood norms around violence. Save Our Streets started up in Crown Heights in 2010, and they've been trying to recruit Daquan Stanley for a while.
2: I mean, I thought it was a beautiful thing. The guy that was the supervisor there, LaVon Walker, he knew me from back in the days, but he seen me again, and he basically was like, you know, we need you to get on the team. I kept saying, nah, I'm not ready for that right now. I'm doing what I'm doing. I'm not ready.
4: The day that he finally felt ready, it was late May 2014, about 4 years after he'd been released from prison. The neighborhood was having its annual reunion.
2: Everybody come back and they celebrate the fact that they're alive and, you know, that they can still come back to the hood. So it's in the park. It's outside. I was only supposed to be there for a few seconds because really I was waiting for my third baby mother, who was at the time pregnant with my daughter. So I didn't plan on staying, but I just wanted to see what the atmosphere looked like. I get there, of course, I see a bunch of people that I know. So I'm laughing, I'm joking, I'm hugging, I'm taking pictures. I'm in the mix. As soon as I came to the park, Derek Lateef Scott, who was then the violence interrupter supervisor, he's another brother that was, you know, trying to get me in to the Save Our Street thing. It was like, you know what? I am going to fill out the application. I am, because I'm ready to come back and start doing work for the community. So Derek is like, I'm happy to hear that. And I said, okay, well, matter of fact, let me get my shirt right now. So he passed me, I never forget it, he passed me a white SOS shirt. And he was like, yo, I want to see you at the office on Tuesday filling out that application. I said, you already know, meaning you got it. Next thing you know, right when I'm about to walk away, shots ring out. So when the first shot rang out, I knew that it hit me. specifically me, the very first shot. Then I just heard several more. And at this point, I don't know if somebody is targeting me or if this is, or like, what's going on? I feel the numbness in my leg. I hear an older lady say, I'm shot. I try to soothe her, tell her just relax, just stay calm, don't move around because they still shooting. After I was shot, of course, SOS came to the hospital and they checked my temperature, meaning they wanted to see if I was still into the street life and how I was going to go about retaliation, if there would be any retaliation or if I was going to leave it alone. But in my situation, nobody was targeting me. They was targeting somebody else. There's no need for retaliation. I'm shot. We're just going to leave it. We're going to leave it alone. We're not going to, you know, keep making it go on and on and on. And they said, we definitely need you on the team. We love the way you're moving nowadays. And the rest is history.
4: So what exactly do you do? What is your job?
2: Yeah, I came in as a violence interrupter. From that to the now outreach worker supervisor. So an outreach worker may come in a little bit early to take care of their caseloads and deal with their participants. A violence interrupter, he comes in a little bit later and he just, his job is to just be on the block. So that means that you really have to be from the community to be able to be in spaces where other people wouldn't be able to get in. So that means the trap houses, that means the locations that maybe cops don't know about, or, you know, just places where people are hanging out, they're gossiping, they're talking, or maybe there's a possibility that an altercation or some, a situation can transpire in those locations. So their job is to listen, you know, be attentive, make their presence felt, and also have the credibility to be able to stop it once it does happen.
4: Can you tell me about a case that you worked on where you feel like it really made a difference, like you helped to prevent violence?
2: Yeah, absolutely. So I'll speak of one of the latest situations. Two individuals, both recently released from incarceration for doing like a lot of time. So they're both pretty quiet, but both got a real short fuse. A situation happened where one of the guy's girlfriend was coming in the building. The other guy was in the building. So I think he said something simple like, hey, how you doing? And the other guy mistook it like as if he was trying to, like, you know, holler at his girlfriend. So they started arguing. I wasn't around. My team wasn't around. Someone else from the neighborhood contacted another guy from the office. And we went, you know, we split up to get to the guys. I went to the building. My other friend found out that the other one went towards where his house is at to go get a pistol. Before he can get back to the guy, I was already there. So the guy that I got with had a pistol. The other guy had the pistol. And me and my team was able to defuse that before it turned into something. And that definitely would have turned into something because both of them has been convicted of shooting someone. And they both do not talk at all.
4: Wow. You had to like respond quickly. I mean, it's like a 911 call. Like you got to move.
2: Absolutely, like a 911 call. Yeah, we never off the clock. I mean, this is a 24-hour thing.
4: What exactly does an outreach worker do?
2: Their job is to maintain a caseload of 10 to 15 high-risk individuals. High-risk individuals being those who are most likely to be impacted by or to be the perpetrator or victim of a shooting. So we get these kids and we basically meet them where they are and help them with whatever it is that they need. So if it's schooling, then we'll help them get in school. If it's a job they're looking for, we help them find a job. If it's just a place to come and be safe, then we also give them that. We are like mentors because now they get to see somebody that has experienced it in a different way. So they don't have to go through everything that we went through.
4: So they listen to you.
2: Absolutely. That's what the program is really all about. Who else can come into a community and talk to people without having the experience of what they are experiencing? At least five of my participants have been staff at SOS after. So I groomed them to now make the change and now show other young individuals that they can do the same thing that this person did. I caught them at an earlier age. Remember, when I got converted over to SOS, I was already 30. These guys, I caught them when they were about 16, 17, 18. They wouldn't have made that change. Who's to say that they could have lasted as long as I did? Who's to say that when they got caught for a charge, it would have been as light as my sentence was? So they didn't have to do some of the stuff that I did to survive out there in the streets.
3: That must feel really good.
2: That is the highlight of my job. Because it's something. It's a good thing to say, okay, I mediated a conflict and now this person is, you know, is alive. But it's a way better feeling to know that this person is not only alive, this person is alive and they are flourishing and they are moving forward and that they are in a position to tell someone else. So that I'm not only impacting that one person, whoever he come in contact with, I'm also impacting them as well.
3: Is there less violence in Crown Heights because of Save Our Streets?
2: Absolutely. I mean, I can't speak for the whole Crown Heights, but I know for a fact in our catchment area, the gun violence, the shootings and killings has been down ever since it's been in existence.
3: A study by the John Jay College of Criminal Justice found the number of people hit by gunfire dropped by half in neighborhoods of New York where violence interruption programs like Save Our Streets operate. Researchers also surveyed young men to gauge social norms in those neighborhoods and found declining support for violence as a way to resolve disputes.

0: system works. So I know it does. And like I said, once we get more people, and if we can extend, and if we can go further and further and grow, if we can be as big as the NYPD, I'm pretty sure we could get the gun violence all the way down.
1: But you don't actually work with NYPD. They're not like a partner or anything with you guys.
0: No, actually, we never want to be mixed up with the police. It's nothing like we don't have anything against NYPD, but it'll just take away from our credibility for our people to look and think that we are either giving information or we're working with them to get them arrested. Now they'll no longer trust us. Who would be there for them to talk to? That's the only thing that would keep them comfortable enough to be able to tell us, yo, listen, I got a gun on me, or this is what's happening. You think a young teen that's on the verge of shooting somebody is going to feel comfortable in front of the cops saying, yeah, I got a gun on me? They're not going to talk him down or de-escalate anything to get him back in the house safely. They're going to lock him up.
1: Yeah.
0: It's like they not to take nothing away from, you know, NYPD, but they spend billions of dollars to fund the police just to incarcerate people, put them in jail, and then bring them back. When the fact is that doesn't fix no one. That just put them away for a minute and then bring them back to the same environment that caused them to act the way they act from the beginning.
1: Would a violence interrupter have worked for you as a 14-year-old, a 16-year-old?
0: If it was the right one. Hmm. You know, it was people that I respected enough at 14, like older guys that used to hustle, sell drugs, and I knew that they was about that life. Like, I seen them shoot people, and yeah, if they told me, like, listen, shorty, you don't have to do that or whatever, yeah, I would respect that, because coming from you, I seen when you did shoot somebody, so that means you must have had a legitimate reason to do it. And if you're telling me that the reason that I'm doing it is not legitimate, then maybe I wouldn't do it.
1: Daquan Stanley is an outreach worker supervisor at Save Our Streets Crown Heights in Brooklyn. So programs like that address a big part of the gun violence problem in America. Remember, nearly half of all gun deaths are homicides. But the other half, the majority of gun deaths, in fact, are suicides. And that is an entirely different problem in need of a different solution. This is Top of Mind. I'm Julie Rose.

0: 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Together.
1: Go find a stream, a forest, a cliff, a canyon, a meadow, beach. Just be there, present. No obligation, no pressure, no ticking clock. As perfect as that may sound, few of us permit ourselves the chance. We're modern, busy, and connected. Jared Anderson found that his mental health utterly depends on wonder and whimsy in the presence of nature. He speaks about it from the heart on the latest episode of the Constant Wonder podcast.
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4: 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And I really do think that one-on-one conversations and make connection for people. 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
5: The rate of suicide in America has risen dramatically in the last two decades. But here's the thing. Most people who attempt suicide survive, often to receive treatment and experience recovery. So what do most suicide deaths in this country have in common? A gun. But the link between guns and suicide death is not something many Americans realize. Erin Dunkerley didn't until her dad died by suicide, and she got involved in prevention advocacy.
6: It was in August 2006. It was a week before my 30th birthday. This came after years of him struggling with depression. He had struggled for a long time with alcohol, and so that addiction kind of revved up and contributed to him losing his job of about 30 years. There were a couple occasions where he attempted suicide by means other than a firearm. And on both those occasions, he either brought himself to the emergency room or was

0: somehow delivered there and placed on a 3-day hold in a mental facility for monitoring. I had learned that a couple months prior to his death, he had been working one of his call center jobs and was using a public restroom when he was approached by a man who robbed him at gunpoint. And it was a really embarrassing scenario because the offender made him strip down. And then my dad was left in this men's room, stripped down, and he tried to ask people for help, but they initially thought he was crazy. So he had that trauma in addition to just his struggles to find regular work and being out of his housing situation. He was staying with very good friends. He was their house guest. And my understanding is that they had a gun in their house that they used, that they had for a sense of self-protection. And he knew that they had this gun. And there was a Sunday where they were out of their house and he took the gun and he drove to a dog park, got in his car and used the gun.
1: If he hadn't had access to that gun, do you think he would still be alive today?
0: That's obviously really hard to say because he was clearly struggling. I think, though, he would have good days, and there's always the potential that he would find a means of coping with the issues he was facing. It all comes down to the lethality of firearms. So compared to other means of suicide, people who attempt suicide by firearm are far more likely to die. I believe the death rate is over 90%. And so whereas other means of suicide, people can survive, people can be rescued, people can then receive treatment, that opportunity is extinguished with a firearm.
1: Where did you find support for yourself?
0: When someone you love dies and the whole community comes together, we had a really good church community, a lot of friends and family. So that initial week is always, I think, when you're grieving and people come to support and have a memorial is so, so important. I think for me, I know that God transcends time. And so in the years after he died, especially like on his anniversary, I would pray for my dad and pray that back in 2006 in August, even though it had already happened, I would just ask God to watch over him and give him comfort. And I know I'll see him again. And then several years went by until I was Googling the issue, frankly, and came upon the statistics and realized how widespread the issue of firearm suicide is. So then I began volunteering for a local charity walk to raise awareness for suicide prevention. And I did that for a couple years. And I found that the more outspoken, the more vulnerable I let myself be, the more I let myself talk about my experience with my dad, the more other people would come up to me and disclose that they had a suicide in their family or among their friends. And that was really compelling to learn just how much suicide affects so many of us.
1: What have you come to consider the most effective way to prevent firearm suicides?
0: I think that a lot of the time the conversation goes directly to public policy and laws. And I think that's definitely a vital aspect of where we can develop tools to address the issue. I know for myself, in my personal life with my dad, knowing what laws were out there would have been less helpful than more immediate steps that family and friends can take when they notice that someone is in crisis. So I think a lot of people are kind of encouraged to acquire guns or maintain guns in their home with this sense of, oh, this is going to make me safer. But I feel like as consumers, people aren't adequately informed of the reality that having a gun in the home increases the risk of suicide. That the idea that you're going to have this gun and protect yourself from some unknown intruder is less of a risk than yourself or someone in your household or perhaps some teenager down the street, like using the gun to harm themselves. And so I think the first step people can make is to not be consumers of firearms. And I know that that can be a testy issue politically, but like, I think people really need to scrutinize, like, do you really need a firearm in the house? And then if you do, then I think there are steps you can take to secure it. I think there a lot of people, when they have a gun, are kind of taught to have your gun at the ready. And so this idea of having the gun for self-protection and then locking it away is seems counterproductive. And so I think people also have to grapple with that. Like, okay, so you're going to have a gun, but do you really need it to be ready to fire at any moment's notice? Because that, again, increases the risk.
1: So not having it in a bedroom drawer like the gun that your father found at his friend's house, but instead have it locked up in a safe where kids can't get it or a friend can't get to it, or even a spouse or someone who might be at risk in the household. What about, though, the person that has the code to the gun, who might also be at risk for suicide? What do you think could be done there?
0: That's really tricky, and I think that there needs to be more conversation about how people are doing mentally and people being able to feel free to express when they're having those thoughts. Hmm. And so that they can either entrust someone, say, hey, I'm not in a good place right now, I need you to hold on to this for me, or people in their lives being able to, and this is where perhaps the laws can come into play that will help people, like gun violence restraining orders, like what we have here in California, or extreme risk protection orders.
1: What does that look like? Just describe how that might work then in a situation.
0: So if there's a gun owner, they're struggling in some way, maybe they've, like my dad, hit hard times or are just having issues coping. If they've, say, expressed to someone they trust in their lives that they're struggling, that person in certain scenarios can go to their local state courthouse and request a gun violence restraining order that will require the person, the gun owner, to surrender their firearms for a brief period of time so that they can attend to their needs. But that's a way to intervene and take the guns away from the person, the gun owner, who is at potential risk mm-hmm. for harming themselves.
1: Do you think that mental health supports, intervention for mental illness, can get us the bulk of the way there? I mean, how much could that contribute to reducing firearm suicides as opposed to this tricky gray area where we're talking about asking people to make their guns less accessible to themselves or even taking them away temporarily from some people?
0: Right. Yeah, it's really hard to know with any real precision. Because as I indicated earlier, even if my dad had not died when he did, he would have had years of ongoing struggles with depression, and that would have required a lot of, you know, active attention on his part and help from likely a good therapist. So yes, I think destigmatizing, seeking help, destigmatizing, being vulnerable and talking about when you're not doing too well is critical in each person's lives in order to help sustain their life. But that's a hard thing to, you know, in terms of public policy, legislate.
1: Erin, how can we as community members, do you think, friends, family members, even, you know, members of the same congregation or neighbors, what kind of support in that regard do you think might have made a difference for your father?
0: So I have learned that it's perfectly okay to, when someone in your life, when you sense that something's off, it's perfectly okay to ask them, are you doing okay? Are you thinking of harming yourself? That the idea of raising the question of, are you considering suicide, does not somehow plant the idea in someone's head. but it is truly a way to help reveal how they are doing. And then encouraging people, no matter what your walk of life is, to have that vulnerability, to have candid discussions with each other. And then if it's your friend or a family member, once you learn, like, yeah, I actually have been thinking things haven't been going so great, but I always have this backup plan, in my dresser drawer. Once you get that information, to really work to pivot that person to some sort of a professional. Another thing I've learned is that the National Suicide Prevention Lifeline isn't just for people who themselves are struggling with suicide. That if someone in your life is struggling with thoughts of suicide, you can call the suicide hotline and get help, get suggestions for how to pivot that person to some sort of a care professional who can help attend to the pain that they're experiencing.
1: The number for the National Suicide Crisis Lifeline is 988. Just those three digits, 988. And thanks to Erin Dunkerley for sharing her story. She's an attorney in California and an advocate for suicide prevention and gun safety. So we know that the vast majority of gun deaths in America are suicides or homicides. But when we debate gun laws and talk about the trauma of gun violence in this country, it's almost always in the context of mass shootings, where somebody fires indiscriminately in a school or grocery store or nightclub, killing four or more people. In 2022, such shooting rampages killed 74 people. So they're a statistically rare, yet enormously significant part of America's gun deaths. And they just keep happening. Are mass shootings simply inevitable in the United States?
2: There's no doubt that having a vast quantity of firearms in our country and that they're very easy to get in many places is intrinsic to this problem. But if we ask the question, what more can we do about it? There are some constructive and hopeful things about it.
1: Hopeful? I like the sound of that. I'm Julie Rose. This is Top of Mind.

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2: 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At the end of the story, Macy said softly, 'Stephanie Roth loves me, and she loves you too, Grandma.' That is why I do what I do."
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4: I'm Mark Fulman. I'm the national affairs editor for Mother Jones and author of the book Trigger Points: Inside the Mission to Stop Mass Shootings in America. It is a fractional part of the overall gun violence problem, but it has really an outsized impact in terms of the trauma it creates in communities and more broadly in the country. We have the sense that there could be a mass shooting anywhere, anytime in this country, and that is true, but it's also not true. Statistically speaking, the probability of becoming a victim of an attack like this is very small. And yet I think everyone would agree that this happens far too frequently in our country. And it is scary to think about, because what if it does happen in your children's school or in your place of work?
5: Mark Fulman's in-depth reporting on this issue began in 2012 after the mass shooting at a movie theater in Aurora, Colorado.
4: Prior to that, I had covered gun violence to some degree over the years, but that case really hit home for me, I think in part because it was very much unprecedented at the time. That's a little bit hard to sort of remember at this point because of just the incredible range and amount of attacks we've seen since then. But for someone to walk into a movie theater and murder 12 people and wound dozens of others was really shocking at the time. And there had been some other recent cases. The year before, there was the mass shooting in Arizona that killed several people and wounded then Congresswoman Gabrielle Giffords. And so one fundamental question for me was this happening more often? And I began working with my colleagues at Mother Jones on a number of questions that were on our minds about the problem. You know, who does this? Why do they do it? What kinds of weapons are they using? And I had gone looking for some data and found virtually nothing was available publicly at the time. So that's what gave me the idea to create what became the first of its kind online database of public mass shootings. And with that work, began doing a bunch more reporting and soon started to think there had to be other ways to think about this problem that went beyond the extremely familiar and repetitive debate over gun politics and gun regulations.
5: As he built the database, he started to notice patterns.
4: And that pointed to a discovery of what I came to see was a very big myth that we have about this problem that we have often seen repeated in media coverage, that these attacks just come out of nowhere, that mass shooters are all crazy and they just snap, quote unquote. That was kind of, a significant aha moment for me, that in many of these cases, there were lots of warning signs ahead of time that suggested they could be prevented.
5: He started to dig into something called behavioral threat assessment, which ultimately became the subject of his latest book, Trigger Points. Behavioral threat assessment dates back decades to a moment in America when the Secret Service got really focused on preventing assassinations. There'd been the murder of JFK and the shooting of President Reagan and the assassination of singer John Lennon. Forensic psychologists and government agents were looking for a way to predict, or at least anticipate, an assassination. Then a spate of shootings by disgruntled postal employees in the late 80s added workplace shooters to their behavioral threat assessment work. Then Columbine put school shooters on their radar in a serious way.
4: They started to discover some of the things that have continued to be myths to this day that we were talking about earlier, that not all of these people were totally crazy, delusional, out of their minds, that in fact, quite a few of them were were very rational in their thinking and planning ahead of what they tried to do, that they were driven by grievance or despair, and also by a desire to be somebody, to be known.
5: Are you talking about a profiler then?
4: No. And so that's a great question. There's this common misperception that there is a known profile of a mass shooter, a type of person. And that's just not true. When you look at the historical case data, there are all kinds of people who commit mass shootings in terms of age, socioeconomic background, ethnic background. There is a commonality in gender. The vast majority of mass shooters are male. But that in and of itself tells you nothing. Roughly half the population of the country is male, but the number of mass shooters is tiny, right? What we're talking about is a profile of behavior, I think is a good way to say it. Threat assessment doesn't profile types of people. It profiles a behavioral process. That's what the work is all about.
5: Take, for example, the 2007 mass shooting at Virginia Tech, when a student murdered 32 people on campus. This is a case where the importance of noticing warning signs comes into sharp focus for Fulman.
4: I got to know a survivor of that attack, a young woman by the name of Christina Anderson. Just a remarkable story. She was gravely wounded in one of the classrooms. Not only survived, but went on to graduate and became very much focused as a young adult on the work of response and recovery after shootings, and also prevention work, and became involved with the field of threat assessment.
5: While writing his book, Fulman and Christina Anderson got access to investigation reports that had only recently been unsealed.
4: Yeah, what was most interesting about it was not that people in the community were not aware of disturbing behaviors. It's that they weren't sharing the information. There was a catastrophic lack of information sharing going on, what they call, in retrospect, a siloing problem. So there were teachers and administrators who were very worried about the shooter. He'd been writing very graphically violent fiction stories in an English class. But not just that. I mean, that in and of itself would tell you nothing. Lots of people write violent fiction. But he was sitting in class, never talking. He'd have a hood pulled down over his head. It came to the attention of the campus police that he had been surreptitiously taking photos of female students under the desk. He was stalking some female students in their dorms. So there were all kinds of signals like this going on in the community. There were people who were concerned about him, and yet they weren't talking to each other enough about all these warning signs. That to me was a really instructive deep dive into a case where had a trained team been paying attention, it's very unlikely that he would have gotten all the way to where he did.
5: So what is the behavior that this method looks for in particular?
4: It's fairly complex. Some examples would be a person who is engaging in what I call threatening communications. This may be the sort of most obvious example of a warning sign. People starting to signal through what they say or write or post on social media, which has become much more common in recent years, that suggests they're planning violence. And that's often wrapped up in another behavioral area that I call entrenched grievances. People who commit this type of crime are people who tend to have very deep grievances that they can't let go of, something that they're angry about. They've arrived at this idea that the only solution to the problem is to commit violence. And then often there is despair involved. Many mass shooters are suicidal. And this was one of the early findings, too, from the database work, that a majority of mass shootings ended in suicide. So there are a number of other things, too, that threat assessment professionals will look at in terms of circumstances that may be leading up to violence.
5: Certainly, as you're listing all of those things off, I'm thinking back to the, the reporting and the information that has come out about the perpetrator in many of the mass shootings that we've experienced in America in the last decade, and almost all of the things that you mentioned there, we can tend to tick off. Oh, well, it turns out he had this going on, and he'd had this life change, and he had these entrenched grievances that he talked about. So in hindsight, it seems like that's, it's easy to kind of connect the dots and say, yeah, we should have known. But doesn't that underscore the shortcoming in this approach that after the fact, we can learn that all these things were in place, and yet somehow we weren't able to see them in time to stop the massacre? What's the disconnect there?
4: Well, there's no doubt that these things are easier to see in hindsight. Leaders in threat assessment are the first to say that. But it's not to say that they can't be observed. So part of this is about, I think, better understanding of the nature of this problem. I came to realize early on in the process of developing the book that demystifying what these mass shootings are is really important. We tend to regard them in our public and political discourse as these sensational events that are inexplicable, that are only can be attributed to insanity or pure evil, these kind of, you know, philosophical or moral terms that we use. But the reality is that they can be explained as human behavior. And so if we understand better the nature and contours of that behavior, then it becomes more possible to see the warning signs. That's really the hope in this prevention work. So when you look at the case information that comes out after every major mass shooting, and you see all those warning signs that were missed, I think ultimately that is actually hopeful information, because it tells us these aren't insane evil monsters doing this. These are people with very deep problems, but those are problems that can be addressed if we can recognize them. In most cases, maybe not all, but in many of them.
5: Yeah. You profile at least one example in your book, Trigger Points, of a group of threat assessment experts functioning in a school district in Oregon. Would you walk us through who is on that team in that particular school system, and how do they function?
4: Sure. So I spent a lot of time with a number of threat assessment teams in different settings for the book. The one where I go deepest is probably this team in Salem, Oregon, in the Salem-Keizer Public School District, K-12 school district. They were one of the first districts in the country to pioneer this model after Columbine in 1999. Essentially, you have multidisciplinary expertise on the team. So you have mental health experts in the form of school psychologists and counselors. You have administrators from the school system. You have law enforcement, school resource officers on the team. And then there's representation from local and even state agencies that are involved in child services, in the juvenile justice system. A team of roughly a dozen or so people who meet on a weekly basis to handle the most serious cases. And in the book, I tell the story of some of these cases in depth. One is a high school junior who I call Brandon in the book, who at the time was on this pathway, as I was describing earlier, spiraling into crisis. There were a lot of behaviors that were troubling to the team. In 2019, had made some threatening comments, overheard by another student talking about coming to school on a Friday and shooting up the school with his dad's gun. And this other student became worried and told a faculty member. That was then reported to the team. The team began to take a look quickly into the case. The first thing they did was to determine, does Brandon have access to a gun? That's important, obviously, in the immediate, to know if there's any imminent danger. So a school resource officer on the team went out to the home to interview Brandon, and his mother was able to determine that he did not have access to his father's gun safe, even though he was boasting that at school. But then the question became, well, what else is going on here? Clearly, he had caused enough discomfort that it had to be taken seriously. The team found pretty quickly that there were some other troubling warning behaviors going on with Brandon, that he was failing out of class, that he had gone through a humiliating experience recently that caused him to quit a drama club he was participating in. And one of the counselors on the team in particular that I observed in the casework was really concerned about his low self-esteem. So the team's quickly gathering all this information and then developing a strategy to intervene, to try to connect Brandon more with authority figures who he likes or respects. There were a couple of teachers that could fulfill that role. And the team's essentially keeping a close watch on him week to week as they start to get him some of the resources they feel he needs.
5: Did they punish him? Did they suspend him? Is that at all part of the intervention?
4: It can be, but it wasn't in this case, and it often isn't. The goal is to not be punitive. Threat assessment programs and professionals have found over the years that intervening constructively is by far the better outcome. It's not always possible. If a kid brings a gun to a school, punitive steps have to be taken. But short of that, or short of imminent violent behavior, the interest in doing constructive intervention is strong. And that's what the team at Salem Kaiser was doing in a case like Brandon's. They were getting him more educational support, more counseling support, connecting him more with people. Disconnection is a huge theme in a lot of these cases, especially in a school setting when a kid is just sort of falling through the cracks.
5: This sounds like a pretty lengthy intervention. Like it maybe went on for a whole school year, maybe longer in the case of this young man.
4: It did. It was an active case for at least a full school year. You know, one really interesting question about this method is, when is a case really over? Or when is a case ever over? In Brandon's case, he was doing better by his senior year with this, all of this kind of wraparound constructive help he was getting from the team. But that doesn't mean that the team forgot about him. They would revisit periodically his case to make sure everything was going okay. And they're doing this with multiple cases at a time, week in and week out. So it can be resource intensive, and it does take place over a longer period of time, what the field calls threat management work, really the long-term management of a case.
5: Is there any way to say that it paid off? Has anyone been able to say this many school shootings or mass shootings have been prevented by threat assessment, threat intervention teams?
4: It's a really tricky question to answer. Success in a threat assessment case is really the absence of evidence. It's the absence of a violent outcome. Can you really say that someone was going to commit violence if they never did, that you then prevented it? That has its limitations. But on the other hand, I looked at many cases where you could see in the evolution of the case that these are people with really serious problems, getting into some pretty scary scenarios with violent thinking and planning, and in some cases, preparation for attacks, where a team was then able to intervene and eventually move that person away from that process over the long term. I came to see that this method has prevented many instances of violence, maybe dozens, if not hundreds of attacks in various places throughout the country over the years.
5: What could I advocate for as an individual in my community if I wanted to see threat assessment, behavioral threat assessment happening in the way that you've described?
4: So I think there are two ways that people can engage this more everyday citizens. One is to learn more about it. And then beyond that, there's also, I think, a lot of synergy with other violence prevention work or programs in communities that in some ways use a lot of the same principles, that are seeking to identify at-risk individuals or groups and get them resources that they need, as opposed to leaving them in a situation where their only option is to pick up a gun and go shoot people. A part of this process is also more awareness and engagement from everyone, that ultimately targeted mass violence, the problem of mass shootings in our country, school shootings, shootings in shopping malls, at concerts, any number of venues, this is fundamentally a community problem that everyone needs to be paying attention to, watching for warning signs or responding to them, I should say. When people feel unease about the way someone's behaving, to speak up and seek help, and then trying to create more of this in communities where people know to turn for help. So it's really kind of changing the whole paradigm of thinking about community safety, that, you know, the idea that everyone's in this together and looking out for each other. That's easier said than done, of course, to create that. But I think that that is the sort of ideal version of how this model works.
5: Mark Fulman is National Affairs Editor at Mother Jones, author of Trigger Points, Inside the Mission to Stop Mass Shootings in America. Mark, thank you for taking time today. I appreciate it.
4: Thank you. It's a pleasure to talk with you.
5: So here is a thing to note as we wrap up. In 2022, Congress passed the Bipartisan Safer Communities Act. It was the first piece of major gun safety legislation to pass in nearly 30 years, and it really was bipartisan. The vote margin was not small. Republican and Democratic leaders in both the House and Senate backed it after extensive negotiations. Here's some of what it does. It expands the background check for 18 to 21-year-olds who buy guns. It provides funding for state red flag laws and crisis intervention programs like we've talked about today, and closes what's known as the boyfriend loophole so that it's harder for convicted domestic abusers and stalkers to get a gun. All of that to say that despite the paralyzing polarization that seems to plague the gun control debate in this country, there is some common ground. And I think we can all agree that we deserve to live in a society with fewer gun deaths. So can we create a world where kids in poor communities have somewhere to turn besides gangs and guns? Where suicide attempts are less frequent and less final? Where troubled people get the support they need long before they commit senseless, indiscriminate violence? Our guests today think that we can. Top of Mind is a BYU Radio podcast. Today's episode was produced by James Hoops and Cole Cummings, with help from Samuel Benson and me. Our sound designers are Brandon Lewis, Christian Mocatel, and Mitchell Towsley. I'm so glad you're joining us for season 3 of Top of Mind, focused on finding fairness. 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
5: I'm Julie Rose. Life feels heavy for a lot of us right now. The news is overwhelming. 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
13: We don't have to change our mind. We don't have to compromise. We're trying to construct a bridge to the next conversation.
5: And we're exploring tough topics with nuance and an open mind.
14: What we have is not a politician's problem. We have an incentives problem. And we can't expect different results unless and until we change the rules of that system.
5: We're out to become better citizens, kinder neighbors, and more effective advocates for the things that matter most. It all starts right after the news.
15: BBC News with Roisin Hasty. Andy Burnham has made key cabinet appointments after taking over as Britain's Prime Minister, replacing or moving many of the ministers who worked for Keir Starmer. A former leader of the Labour Party, Ed Miliband, has been given the role of Foreign Secretary. Rob Watson has this assessment.
16: The most significant thing that's come out of it is the appointment of Ed Miliband not as Chief Finance Minister, but instead as Foreign Secretary. It tells us that while Andy Burnham is sending a message which is of a more leftish government, crucially, he has not appointed the leftish Ed Miliband as the man in charge of the money. And I think that's because Andy Burnham is very, very worried that the bond markets, the people that lend Britain, doesn't want to frighten them. So it's clearly a balancing act between some very leftish, if you like, rhetoric, but with a clear eye on concerns about the markets.
15: A Russian warship has carried out a live artillery exercise 40 nautical miles off the coast of southwest Britain. The New Strashimi, or Dauntless in Russian, was being monitored by the Royal Navy and a French military aircraft as it carried out its drill in international waters. Here's our defence correspondent, Jonathan Beale.
17: The Russian frigate, Nayu Strashimi, was being shadowed by a Royal Navy patrol ship, HMS Tyne, in the English Channel. It then told HMS Tyne to move to a safer distance before conducting a live-fire gunnery exercise. The Ministry of Defence said HMS Tyne monitored the activity and continued to track the Russian ship and stood ready to protect UK national security. The incident took place about 40 nautical miles south of Plymouth in international waters.
15: The US military says it's launched another wave of attacks on Iran hours after President Trump said the Iranians would pay many times over for every American soldier killed. It said the strikes were designed to punish the Revolutionary Guard for attacking US forces in Jordan. James Reed reports.
18: The United States has now attacked Iran for 10 consecutive nights, but neither the bombing nor President Trump's threats have broken Iran's chokehold on the Strait of Hormuz. The Iranians have continued to hit back across the region, with Jordan, Bahrain and Kuwait all reporting attacks on Monday, and Iran's Houthi allies in Yemen have announced a maritime embargo of Saudi Arabia at the entrance to the Red Sea, adding to pressure on global energy supplies. The Saudis have said they'll respond firmly to any move to disrupt shipping.
15: The UN Security Council has heard that children in Haiti are being jailed for years without ever appearing before a judge. The UN Special Representative for Children says she's seen youngsters incarcerated for up to 8 years without charge. She's called on children associated with armed gangs in Haiti to be treated as victims first. World News from the BBC.
19: Okay, I've lived my life assuming that access to credit is a good thing for people. Is that actually true? Like, what does the data say?
20: There's numerous studies showing that when we spend with a credit card, we tend to spend more.
21: When you're talking about the banks and credit unions and other financial institutions, the house is always going to win. But as anybody who goes to Vegas knows, occasionally you can take the house for a little bit.
22: I'm Julie Rose, and this is Top of Mind. We take tough topics and share perspectives that will help us see the issue with more empathy and nuance. We're out to become better citizens, kinder neighbors, and more effective advocates. I'm glad you're here. Today, what's going on with credit card debt in America?
23: I was so scared to tell anyone how much debt I was in. I had all of this fear about what the response was going to be.
22: This is Jamie Feldman. She's a journalist based in Brooklyn. And until just a few years ago, she had not told a soul about the $20,000 in credit card debt she'd racked up.
23: I don't know. I had built myself up to be this person who, like, didn't need help and was doing things on my own. And I made this life for myself. And, I mean, in hindsight, it's very silly that I thought this, but will these people still like me? Is, you know, my mom going to be ashamed of me? And so that's sort of what kept me quiet for a long time.
22: Every month she would get those credit card statements, pay the minimum, and then try to put the growing debt out of her mind. But when she lost her job in 2021, even making those minimum payments became impossible. Finally, Feldman broke down and told a friend who helped her to make a plan.
23: She like immediately brought me to her office and was like, we're going to go through your last 6 months of expenses. I want you to do a complete audit on everything you've spent money on in the past 6 months. And you're going to cancel like all your plans that you have that you've made. And we're going to get really clear on what your budget is and how much is coming in and how much is going out each month.
22: But Feldman knew that she'd need some extra incentive to stick to the plan.
23: It was during the pandemic and a lot of people I knew using TikTok, and I do better with like some sort of accountability of like an audience.
22: So she posted the first of what would become daily updates on her debt situation.
23: Welcome to day one of me trying not to spend money on clothing or restaurants in July so I can try to whittle down my $18,000 worth of credit card debt. I started in the morning by doing my 5-minute journal and reading.
22: She never expected though that she'd go viral.
23: I was getting so many responses from, you know, like I said, I was afraid for my mom to see it. And meanwhile, my mom and all of her friends were like the first people messaging me about how relatable this confessional was and how people just wanted to talk, which I found really moving and like also really inspiring and encouraging.
22: 4 years and 46,000 followers later, she's still at it on TikTok, and she's kind of made it her personal mission to normalize having credit card debt.
23: Yeah, I mean, I think I'd rather not be in debt, but I'd also rather live in a society where, like, it, you know, the like goal wasn't to hoard as much wealth as possible for yourself at the expense of other people. It's like we're saying most people are in this situation and it's normal. Yeah, let's talk about it from that lens, not from like a shameful lens.
0: The truth is that having credit card debt is the norm in America. Half of all the people who have a credit card say they've carried a balance in the last year. And the cost of that debt is about as high as it's ever been. 28% was the average interest rate on a credit card at the end of March 2025. If you've got a low credit score, though, you can expect to pay a rate of more than 30%. And yeah, sometimes the credit card debt Americans have is the result of splurging or bad financial choices. But nearly a third of credit card holders in the U.S. say they're using their cards to cover expenses that they can't afford, like rent or food or an unexpected car repair or medical bill. Credit cards are a quick and flexible way to deal with emergencies. And that's a big reason that credit is widely considered indispensable in American society. Without it, lots of people would likely be worse off. But just as many people say that the credit card debt itself is making their lives worse. So it's a bind, right? And meanwhile, even bipartisan efforts in Congress to make credit card debt less expensive, like by capping interest rates or fees, consistently fail. So how do we make sense of this double nature of consumer debt? We need it, we fear it, we love it, oh, we loathe it too. And where do we go from here? That's today on Top of Mind. And we've got lots of views to unpack, so let's go. Jamie Feldman's story is a clear example of how easy it is to end up in credit card debt. She was fresh out of college, working as a journalist in New York.
23: I thought it signified some sort of step into adulthood. And so my Chase Sapphire card is the card that really is the one that got me into the most amount of debt. I think one of the tips that friends gave me when I opened the Sapphire card to meet the like sign-up bonus minimum was to put a few months of rent on the card, so that you'd hit that minimum faster, and then you should be able to just pay it off every month. But if you're not making enough money to pay it off every month, then it can sort of start to spiral very quickly. So that was sort of like my gateway into getting other cards, transferring my balances to 0% cards, and then not paying those off, and then, you know, accruing debt on the cards that I had been trying to pay off in the meantime. I used it for social life. I used it for a lot of other people's wedding expenses. So travel, bridesmaids dresses, weddings, cabs, taking cabs home, you know, after like a night out or things like that. A lot of social life.
0: It wasn't ideal, but Feldman stayed on top of her minimum payments for a long time without trouble, which meant that her credit score was good. And that led to her getting lots of unsolicited credit card offers and higher credit limits on the cards that she had. She was swimming in opportunities to dig herself even deeper into debt. It's now been a few years since she lost her job and got serious about paying off that debt.
23: I think the lowest I've gotten it up to this point was around like $6,000 or $7,000. Right now it's probably closer to like $10,000. I've sort of accepted that there's a high like chance if I pursue this life as like a writer and an artist that like I might be in some sort of debt for the rest of my life. And so there's been this sort of like acceptance of that as well.
0: So what level of your credit card debt is self-inflicted, would you say, versus sort of inflicted upon you, right?
23: Yeah, I think I get into trouble sometimes. I don't get into trouble. I try to hedge this statement because people will say no one forced you to go to dinner. No one forced you to go to that wedding. And absolutely, there's personal choice and there's personal responsibility. And I believe that to be true. However, you're not taking into account all the many other societal and cultural factors that are at play that are pushing you to feel like you have to go to that wedding. These are things that you're supposed to do to have a life, to have, you know, connections with your family, connections with your friends. Like, this is part of the human experience.
0: Jamie, thank you for being so vulnerable. If I could ask you one more question.
23: Sure.
0: I'm sure you've been asked this before. You've probably thought about it a lot as well. If you could go back in time, what would you tell 27-year-old Jamie?
23: Don't get the car.
0: Yeah, really? Just stay away.
23: Yeah. Yeah. I think I would say stay away. Or I would say, like, get a better sense of the bigger financial picture before you take that on. Using some of these tools and leaning on your support system and not being afraid to talk to people, I think would have probably helped me quite a bit. But, you know, I think my mindset about money has changed in these past 2 years, because it's impossible to talk to people who can't afford to live and, you know, not start to feel like it's actually the system that's broken, not the people.
0: Jamie Feldman digs into the history, causes, and consequences of credit card debt in America in her new podcast called Debt Heads. She's also at Real Girl Project on TikTok. What makes credit cards feel like such a slippery slope into unsustainable debt for so many people?
1: It's sort of this idea of, like, if there's donuts in the break room. It's like maybe you would not have gone down to the cafeteria to buy a donut, but now the donut's there, right? And that's often what credit card debt is like.
0: Elena Botella wrote a book called Delinquent, Inside America's Debt Machine. It's inspired by the 5 years that she spent working at Capital One. Her time there fundamentally changed how she views credit card debt. When she first got the job, it was straight out of college with her math degree, and she was excited to be doing something good for the world.
1: And, you know, I really came in with this idea that if people want or need to borrow money, then there needs to be banks to lend to them.
0: Access to credit makes people's lives better, she thought at the time. And Capital One had a reputation for making credit available to people who had the hardest time getting it. And for quite a while there, she really did feel like she was helping people get what they needed.
1: I started on the decision sciences team. And so what that team did is they built statistical models to predict how people were going to use their credit cards. Each consumer got their own prediction, right? So if Julie applies for a credit card, Capital One or any other bank, right? This isn't specific to Capital One, is going to predict every month, how much is Julie going to spend? How much is she going to make in payments? How likely is she to pay a late fee? So in a way, they know you better than you know yourself.
0: The bank would use her statistical models to figure out how much credit to offer people, always with the goal of creating the most profitable kind of credit card customer. That's somebody who's gradually accumulating more debt, making just the minimum payment every month, and as a result, paying more and more interest on all of that debt. Now, if Batea had stopped to think about this, she might have realized that those customers she was helping the bank to create probably were not thrilled to be in their situation. But from day to day, she was just crunching numbers.
1: So we built the models that then other teams were going to use, right? And so actually, it's interesting, right? Because I think that makes people feel less accountable for the decisions that ultimately get made, right? So then your conversations with your coworkers, you're talking about the math. You're not talking about actually what's happening or what those numbers represent.
0: So when did you start to get a grasp of what those numbers actually represented and the decisions that were actually being made?
1: Yeah, so kind of around the halfway point of my time at Capital One, I started working on the credit line increase team. So folks might know, you know, when you get a credit card, there's going to be some starting credit limit, which is how much you're allowed to spend and borrow on your credit card. But Capital One often raised people's credit limits. And on that team, you know, we conducted experiments where we would take one group of customers and randomly give them a higher credit limit.
0: And they also had a control group that got no credit limit increase.
1: So then you really get to see what impact does access to credit have on a person. I realized, like, okay, I've lived my life assuming that access to credit is a good thing for people. Like, is that actually true? Like, what does the data say? I think that was a turning point for me because I was like, oh, actually, I'm looking at the data. And the people who did not get the credit line increase look better off in almost every way. So the most obvious thing is, okay, yeah, they have less debt, right? They didn't get the credit line increase. They had fewer borrowing opportunities and yeah, they end up in less debt. And they also don't end up looking for other debt. They don't end up applying for other credit cards. They're just avoiding this debt.
0: But the other group who got the surprise credit limit increase went into more debt.
1: A very high percentage of people borrow kind of whatever is given to them, even though they would not have requested the credit line increase otherwise. So it was sort of this realization to me of like, this is not debt that people would have otherwise sought out. it is like a very, very strong temptation once it's there. It's not the consumer going out and looking for credit. It's not the consumer saying, I need to borrow. Who will lend to me? It's the bank saying, I'm going to lend to you. Do you want to take it or not?
22: That realization was the beginning of the end for Batea at Capital One. She quit, and she's now convinced that the credit card companies are the main driver of the record level of consumer debt Americans have taken on.
1: These are decisions they would not have made had it not been for the bank, and the bank that knows way more than they do, right? Who has all this extra information, has been running these experiments to find out exactly what they'll do, and then there's this other piece too, it sounds so obvious, but that the bank is optimizing for what is going to get people to borrow the most money. And I think, you know, beyond the experiments I saw, I think the biggest other proof point of that is just the fact that the amount of credit card debt goes down when the economy is doing poorly. So during the Great Recession, you know, basically Americans either paid off or did not accrue $50 billion worth of credit card debt that they had in, you know, 2006, 2007. We have this idea of, okay, credit is a safety net. It's there for people to turn to when they fall on tough times. But then, you know, during the greatest recession in, you know, 80 years, people, their debt levels went down. So part of it is that it is not smoothing things over for people, it is amplifying the shocks in the economy. When people are in the toughest situations, there's the least amount of credit available, right? Mm-hmm. And I think that's another proof point that when it's not appealing to banks to lend, then the whole industry pulls back.
22: How did we come to take for granted in America that consumer credit is good and necessary for a healthy economy?
1: You know, at the turn of the 20th century, so the early 1900s, there's just not a lot of credit available.
22: The history here is interesting and important, so let's take a quick look. In the early 1900s, it was mostly banks lending to businesses. Consumer credit was basically the country's

0: hats, and refrigerators.
1: So this was basically store credit, where you'd pay off your new refrigerator in monthly installments with added interest of between 10 and 18% at the time. You knew exactly when you'd have it paid off and how much you'd spend on interest by the end.
0: What's interesting is that, though, in the kind of 60s, 70s, 80s, you start to have those same companies roll out revolving balances. With a revolving loan, the amount of interest you pay is proportional to the balance.
1: Okay, so this is how credit cards work today. It's what we're familiar with. It's not a set loan that you request and pay off in monthly installments over a set amount of time. It's credit that you can keep spending and pay down as you like every month. And then the larger your balance gets, the more you end up paying in interest.
0: So that's just way too complicated without computers. Computers go into widespread use. The department stores then switch from installment to revolving credit. And actually, when they do so, they realize people no longer know how much interest they're going to pay, so we can jack up the interest rates. And consumers end up borrowing more.
1: The banks follow suit, but their credit cards can be used anywhere, so that gets even more people using credit. By the late 1970s, we reach a critical moment in America's credit story. Up to this point, the credit that banks and stores offered was relatively cheap, but it wasn't available to everyone.
0: It was mostly white, middle-class people who had this access, and, you know, either men or women who had the basically signature of their husbands, right? Consumers that fit those categories were getting pretty good deals.
1: And so there was a big civil rights push to open up access to credit.
0: So people were pushing for access to something that helped people build wealth. But almost as soon as women and people of color get access to the thing, credit, the credit that is out there becomes much, much worse.
1: The biggest change comes with a Supreme Court decision in 1978.
0: You have Marquette National Bank versus First of Omaha that lets banks, credit card companies, retailers basically charge whatever interest rate they want to charge.
1: Before the Marquette versus First of Omaha ruling, every state had its own interest rate cap, typically around 18%, says Batea. But the Supreme Court decided that banks only needed to follow the interest rate laws in the state where the bank was headquartered, not where the consumers using their cards lived.
0: So when that happens, basically, it's almost the same as just getting rid of all interest rate caps, right? Because suddenly, whatever state has the least restrictive interest rate cap then becomes a state where all the credit card companies want to set up shop.
1: South Dakota was first. It quickly eased its regulations to lure bank headquarters. Then Delaware and several more states followed. And since then, we have seen a pretty steady rise in credit card interest rates, with just the occasional dip depending on the economy. So if you just look at the last decade, for example, the average interest rate on credit cards has doubled from 13% in 2013 to 28% in 2025. And because this is revolving credit, many American families are unaware that they're paying an average of $1,000 in credit card interest per year, says Batea.
0: You're not making a conscious decision at the outset about how much you want to borrow, that people, it's much easier to slide into it gradually.
1: Batea often points to the research by economist Mary Zaki, who found that most consumers are completely out of their depth when it comes to assessing the cost of revolving credit. Zaki did an experiment where she had people calculate how long it would take them to pay off a typical installment loan and how much interest they'd pay on that loan. And most people were pretty accurate. But when Zaki had them do the same thing with a revolving loan, like with the typical credit card, people way underestimated how much it would cost them. And then Zaki raised the interest rates on both of these loans and asked people if they'd take the new interest rate. When the installment loan jumped from 18% to 42%, yeah, 42%, well, people were pretty quick to turn that down because they could clearly see how expensive that loan was. But when the revolving loan made that same jump from 18 to 42%, people took it. They were willing to pay 42% interest. It seems crazy.
0: And so that's kind of one indication that, yeah, when really just revolving credit is, yeah, a lot harder for people to understand, harder to figure out when it's a good idea to borrow versus not.
1: Batea thinks that there are regulations that could help credit card consumers make smarter decisions about this.

0: debt.
1: One very simple thing would be making consumers give consent before their credit limit is raised, or some countries say that the consumer has to request the credit limit increase, so the bank can't just offer it. The customer has to ask for it. It should be the consumer's choice, not the bank's choice.
2: What else do you think could help limit customers' likelihood of getting into unnecessary, overly expensive debt while also making sure that people who want it and need it can get it?
1: This is less feasible, but I'll share it as a thought experiment, which is, you know, we talked about this idea that credit card companies are making predictions that are tailored to each person. So they're making a prediction that says, if Julie opens a credit card, she's going to borrow this much money each month. You know, we'll eventually raise her credit limit to this amount. She'll pay this much in late fees. This is her likelihood of ultimately defaulting. Mm-hmm. And the amount of profit we expect to make off of Julie is $892 over the first 5 years. Well, what if they told you all of that? So what if instead of just seeing, hey, your interest rate is 23%, what if you saw how much money they expected to make off of you? Imagine how different that would be, right? If consumers saw the same predictions about how much they would ultimately pay and ultimately, yeah, likely struggle with that debt burden.
2: So if, final question then, kind of big picture here. If access to credit cards was not a thing in America anymore, would we, some people would struggle, but would we on balance be better off, do you think?
1: It is such a tough question. I think overall, we would be better off, right? And I think assuming that in that situation, you could still apply for an installment loan if you wanted, right? Now, it's tough, right? Because, I mean, there's ways in which a credit card is better than that. Like, you don't have to decide at the beginning how much you want to borrow, right? Like, if you've lost your job and you're buying groceries, like, maybe it's better to not have to decide in advance exactly how much you're going to borrow. But yeah, it's tough. But I do think we would be better off if credit cards had just, yeah, never been invented.
2: Elena Botella is a financial journalist, and she's author of the book Delinquent, Inside America's Debt Machine. Elena Botella, thank you so much for your time today. I really, really appreciate it.
1: Thank you, Julie.
2: Okay. So a lot of people are in more credit card debt than they want or can afford. And banks know enough about us to drive us into that spot pretty effectively. But also, as we've alluded to, lots of people are glad to have the option.
3: That's been really nice for me to be able to pay all my bills and then to use that credit card as needed and not have to ask my mom.
2: The other side of the credit card coin is just ahead here on Top of Mind from the BYU Radio Podcast Network. 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
8: 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What a simple thing I could do, even to just stand outside and say, I'm glad you're here.
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2: The minute we started talking about doing this episode, I thought of my friend Tris. In the few years that I've known her, she's been kind of heroically digging herself out of a pretty deep hole resulting from substance use, a criminal record, and about $11,000 in unpaid court fees.
3: We can say that I had a colorful past, and I did not take care of those financial obligations. Over the years, they've collected interest, and what I owed that in debt has doubled because of that.
2: She's in recovery now, and she has a manufacturing job making $21 an hour. It's full-time with good benefits. But with rent, a car payment, and the state threatening to garnish her paychecks if she doesn't make regular payments on her unpaid fines.
3: It's super tight. And like, I have to plan it down to almost the T, to every red cent.
2: So when Tris started talking about getting a credit card, I was a little worried, but so was she.
3: I was really nervous because I didn't want it to be like, oh, I can buy this on my credit card and then just pay it later. You know what I mean? I wanted to use it responsibly, and I wanted to be able to pay it off every month and not have to pay that interest.
2: What have you put on the credit card? How has it been helpful to you?
3: Currently, my sister lives with me and we have the same paydays. Otherwise, we would just kind of help each other out in between then, but we're on the same paydays. And, you know, in order for both of us to keep going at times, it would be, well, we need gas to get to and from work, or we need to buy enough food at least to get us through to payday. And that's definitely helped us both out. Even if it's 3 or 4 days, it's gotten us to the point where we can still live comfortably enough and not miserable, you know.
2: If you didn't have the credit card, where would you be getting that money from?
3: My mom. And she's on a fixed income. And although she's absolutely willing to help, she does expect that money back, just like the credit card company does. You know what I mean? Except for she's interest-free at this point. But that's been really nice for me to be able to pay all my bills and then to use that credit card as needed and not have to ask my mom, who has, you know, her bills need to be paid too. And so being able to be self-sufficient and financially stable enough to take care of that myself.
2: Why is that such a big deal to you?
3: Because I relied on my mom a lot in the past to take care of me. And I am adult and she's getting up there in age, and it's going to be to the point where I'm going to have to start taking care of her in these days. You know what I mean? And I want to be able to let her know that I can take care of myself without having to have her step in to help me.
2: The other big reason that Tris got that credit card was to rebuild her credit score so she could refinance her car loan to a more affordable rate. And it has been going well. She stays within the 30% of her credit limit, as the bank has recommended, and she pays off that balance on time every month.
3: Using it responsibly is scary. And when I applied for the actual credit card, I'm like, I just want a $500 one. And they said, well, it helps your credit more if you have the available balance that your credit allows you to. So mine allowed me to have $1,000 available credit. And I'm like, no, I just want a $500 one. And they said, well, it kind of hurts your credit. And they wonder why you're not using that available balance. So reluctantly, I got the $1,000 credit card limit, only using the $300 of that. And it's been helpful. It's helped my credit as well. So
2: does it feel a little bit like the system like kind of has you in a bind, because they're like, you need to have this and you need to have this high limit and it's going to tempt you, but also don't spend over it, but also use it, you know?
3: I've definitely, I think that's probably where the wariness comes from, is like, you have to use it, but don't use it too much. But stay within the 30%. But if you need it for a large purchase or an emergency, it's there.
2: Yeah. Thanks for sharing your story, Tris.
3: Thank you.
2: I appreciate it. Consumer advocates have long argued that we could make credit cards work more effectively for more people if we just had some limits on interest rates, fees, and marketing strategies. They point out that the near record high interest rates on credit cards cannot be fully explained by Federal Reserve interest rates or loan default rates or any other cost of doing business. And President Trump also took up this issue on the campaign trail in 2024.
0: We're going to put a temporary cap on credit card interest rates at 10%. We have no choice. They're getting 22, 25%.
2: Now, the president has not mentioned that again since taking office, but Missouri Republican Senator Josh Hawley and Vermont Independent Bernie Sanders have introduced a bill to make it happen. Meanwhile, banks and credit card companies warn that an interest rate cap would only make it harder for people who need credit to get it. We reached out to the American Bankers Association for an interview and didn't get a response. So we turn to Nicholas Anthony. He's a policy analyst at the Libertarian Cato Institute, and he's testified against interest rate restrictions in Congress.
4: I think we need to be extremely clear that in practice, that means limiting or outright prohibiting the amount of debt people can take on. It's ultimately telling people they cannot have access to these services. Because one of the problems with this is establishing across the board that all consumers are the same, that everyone has the same risk profile. And unfortunately, that's just not how it works. There's a lot of factors that go into determining what the right interest rate might be. And a lot of that changes based on person to person. And so when you start making these ceilings and start establishing price caps on it, unfortunately, people with low income, low credit scores, thin or invisible credit files, so they just don't have the history yet to prove that they are trustworthy or responsible with the money, they just get left out in the dark without many options.
2: Nicholas Anthony says we've seen this happen before.
4: We can take studies from states that have imposed interest rate caps, and we can see what happens when people just don't have access to financial services. They turn to payday loans, loan sharks, or they just forgo eating. They forgo paying bills. They go late on other things, and they go into this newly created spiral.
2: Well, but why would they have to get left out? Why would raising rates, do you think, kind of automatically necessitate banks having to decide they were not going to extend credit to certain risky borrowers?
4: So at a certain point, the process just does not become affordable for the banks, credit unions, and credit card companies. And that sounds kind of weird because these are money centers, effectively, but they have day-to-day expenses just like other businesses. And so some have responded by creating entry-level accounts that have limited features where it's you can only do certain types of transactions and you have a tighter watch to make sure that you don't go awry. But you also have smaller institutions that simply can't afford to do that type of service. We often think of credit card companies as like the giant towers on Wall Street, but there's also a lot of smaller issuers as well in community banks and the like. And so those are the ones that are probably going to say immediately, we can't offer the existing product at this lower rate. And we also don't have the margins to offer additional products here.
2: Why would that be a bad thing? Why should I be concerned if maybe some of the smaller banks go away and the larger banks have to take a bit of a haircut in order for all of us to pay lower interest rates on our debt?
4: Larger businesses can eat these costs easier than the smaller ones. And if we see the community level banks and credit unions shut down, then what that means is a further consolidation of the banking system. What we should be looking for and try to see is actually an expansion of the range where we see the large banks, the medium-sized banks, and the smaller banks, so that we have different options in the market and a diversity of options in the market. What I would much rather see is an opening up of the financial system so we can have things like fintech solutions or even just new banks introduced into the market so that there's more competition and then they actually have to fight for the customers at hand. That's what I would like to see in this market, not further controls levied on it.
2: So do you think that Americans have, I mean, I hate to use this word because it sounds very kind of shamey, blamey, right? But like who is most responsible for, who is most at fault? Who is most responsible for the amount of debt that American, like individual Americans who are in credit card debt, is that entirely on them?
4: The cold answer is, yeah, the majority of it falls on us. And this is something that I really caution everyone listening. If you do not understand what you're getting into, step back, reach out to someone, find someone, demand more answers. Do not let anyone walk you into something that you do not have a confident grasp on. But I will step back a little bit and say, I think this is a broader failing because nobody has taught this in school. At least I should say, in my school experience and from those I've talked with, this is not something like credit card budgeting or even balancing a checkbook or anything like that. It just didn't come up. In my eyes, that should be a fundamental, prepare you for life, teach you how to do basic finance in that regard, how to handle a mortgage, how to handle your taxes. And yet most people have to learn that just on the ground. And so one thing I would like to see just in general, if I could wave my magic wand, is for people to have that just brief introduction into basic finances and get the tour through of when it's a good decision, when it's a bad decision, and the like.
2: Nicholas Anthony is a financial policy analyst at the Cato Institute. Finishing out this episode, we wanted to get a bit more practical about how to approach credit and cope with existing credit card debt, starting with something that I was completely unaware of.
10: Surveys show that about 3 out of every 4 people who ask for something like a lower interest rate on a credit card get it.
2: Wait, have lower interest rates been just a phone call away all of this time? That's next on Top of Mind from BYU Radio. I'm Julie Rose.
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5: Together.
2: Sometimes all you gotta do is ask, says Matt Schultz. He's a consumer finance guru at LendingTree.
10: I'm embarrassed to tell you how many times I've done it myself. I was actually just did this within the past month. For some reason, the auto payments that I had set up on a couple of my credit cards got turned off, and I ended up being a day or two late on payments. And I literally just picked up the phone and called my credit card issuer and ended up getting both of those late fees waived. And LendingTree has done surveys going back a decade or more that show that about 3 out of every 4 people who ask for something like a lower interest rate on a credit card get it. And the odds are even higher for you if you're asking to get a credit card late fee waived or a credit limit increased, or even something like an annual fee waived or reduced. I mean, we're talking 75, 80, 90% chance of getting your way if you ask for those things, but far too few people ever ask.
2: Yeah, I just wouldn't think that they would, because they have no legal obligation to do so. That's the thing. It's like, it feels like I have no leverage, but you're saying I do have some.
10: Yeah, you have leverage because you spend money with them. Banks aren't philanthropic organizations at their heart. And generally speaking, when you're talking about the banks and credit unions and other financial institutions, the house is always going to win. But as anybody who goes to Vegas knows, occasionally you can take the house for a little bit every once in a while. And one of the reasons for that is that most businesses, and banks are definitely no exception, view people in terms of their lifetime value. So the longer you stick around with them as a happy customer, the more money they're going to make off of you. And the more money they make off of you, the happier they are. I mean, $30 to Chase and Wells Fargo and Bank of America isn't even a grain of sand on the beach. But by eating that $30, $40 late fee, it makes you feel so good about them and about yourself that it's going to keep you around as a customer.
2: But an interest rate is that's like, we're talking potentially serious money there. If I can actually get my interest rate lowered, that's different from getting $30 late fee. So how far, I mean, walk me through how that actually works. Because you say that 75% of people are successful if they ask. How much could I get it reduced and how would I go about that?
10: We've found that the average reduction is 6 or 7 percentage points, which is really significant. I mean, it's like going from 25% to 19, for example. That's real money that you will save depending on how much debt you have. Really, the best way to go about it is to come armed with other offers that you have seen that you know that you might be able to qualify for. So if you've gotten an email or something in your snail mail and you've seen that you qualify for it, you can call your card issuer and say, hey, I've been a good customer. I spend a lot of money and I always pay my bills on time, but my interest rate is 25% and I've just been offered this other card at 20%, would you be able to match it? And there's no guarantee that you will get your way, but they're certainly not going to laugh you off the phone either.
2: How do I know when I've gotten the best deal I can get from them, though, right? Should I lowball it and then expect them, like, am I going to play this like a negotiation? And I'm sorry if this seems like really elementary,
10: but
2: it just never occurred to me that you could negotiate with the customer service folks at your credit card company.
10: Yeah, no, and this is, it's funny. Part of the reason why I wrote this book is that I have gotten reactions like the one that you just had to this data for years.
2: His book, by the way, is called Ask Questions, Save Money, Make More. And it has details on how to negotiate the cost of pretty much everything.
10: One way that you can frame that conversation is to look at your card issuer's website and go to the page where there's the information about your specific card. And assuming that the card that you have is still available and still can be applied for, what you'll see on that page is the range of potential interest rates that may be offered for that card. So if you have really good credit, you may be able to get it for 18%. If you have really crummy credit, it may be 28%. So you can use that lower end of that APR range as the beginning of your conversation. It's important to understand that if you have a 500 credit score, you're probably not going to get your way to have that lowest score. But if you're a good customer, if you have a good track record, your odds of success with that sort of thing are way better than you think.
2: And Schultz says staying in good standing with your card company goes a long way toward preserving your power as a valued customer.
10: It's important when you know that you're not going to be able to make a payment or that you're really struggling, that you call your lender and you let them know. And that may sound really weird too, but these lenders have what are called hardship programs that are designed to help people through these short-term rough patches where they can temporarily lower an interest rate, they can waive a fee, they can maybe defer a payment in some cases, and offer you little bits of help that can help you get through that rough patch. But if you're just kind of getting started with struggling with credit card debt, opening yourself to those conversations can be a really wise thing.
2: Matt Schultz is a consumer finance analyst for LendingTree, and he's author of Ask Questions, Save Money, Make More: How to Take Control of Your Financial Life. So there are ways to make existing credit card debt more manageable. Would it ever make sense, though, to just stop using the cards entirely?
13: A client will say, hey, I'm going to take your advice. I'm going to stop using credit cards for 6 months. And we talk again in 6 months, and they will say things like, I am noticing that we spend $1,000 a month less.
2: Michael Reynolds is a certified financial planner, and he has not used a credit card in 16 years.
13: I don't have a desire to use credit cards. I just am sort of over it.
2: Now, that's partly because he got burned pretty badly when he signed up for his first credit card in college. The bank was on campus offering free pizza when students applied for a card. And in time, Reynolds racked up $20,000 in debt.
13: Used it for all sorts of dumb things. It just kind of became a way of life for me. And so I eventually started, getting my act together a little bit more, getting a little more responsible with money. I want to get a house. I want to get married. I want to have a family. Like, all these things started to matter to me. And that's about the time I heard about Dave Ramsey and his debt snowball program.
2: Dave Ramsey is the guy on radio and TV who's famous for giving out financial advice and tough talk to callers in debt. Michael Reynolds says he generally does not align with most of Ramsey's advice, but this one concept really helped him get his credit card debt down.
13: Yeah, so the debt snowball, in my opinion, works really well because the structure is you take your debts and you line them up smallest to largest in terms of balance. You kind of ignore interest rates and you start paying off all of them with minimum payments except the smallest one. And for the smallest one, you throw as much as you can at it. And then when that's paid off, you take that same lump sum you were paying on it and then roll it to the next one. And so you start to make rapid progress. And the reason the debt snowball works is because you start to see very quick wins and you get psychologically motivated and you get momentum and you get excitement around it. And so I don't remember exactly when it was, but it was when I was close to getting them paid off. If I recall, I was thinking, this is going to feel so good to be debt free and not have any credit cards. And when that happens, I'm never going back.
14: 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I mean, you don't just carry cash and checks all the time, right?
13: 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I use primarily a service called privacy.com. 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It's just something I happen to use. But you basically create virtual debit cards and it ties to your checking account and you can create any number of virtual debit cards.
14: Do you recommend to your, as a financial advisor, do you recommend people eliminate credit cards from their activities?
13: That's a tough one. Mm-hmm. I recognize that most people I work with use credit cards, so I'm not trying to bang the drum too loud or fight this huge battle about it. I talk to a lot of people that just can't give them up because of points and rewards and all sorts of reasons. So my kind of rule of thumb is if you carry a balance and you're not paying your credit card off every month, my advice is stop using your credit cards, at least for now. Until they get paid off, treat them like a loan, pay them down, get them down to zero. Then if you want to start using them again, that would be fine, but I recommend budgeting very carefully and making sure you pay them off every month.
14: What about the points and the rewards? I mean, you could be paying it off every month and maybe getting some travel benefits or something like that.
13: Oh, you've touched on one of my soapboxes. So literally, I think 100% of the time when someone says, I can't give a credit card just because of the points. It's always the points. And the credit card companies know this, which is why they exist. This is a way to gamify spending. So is it possible that someone can pay off their credit card every month, get all the points, get free stuff, and sustain that? Absolutely. People do it all the time. But there's two issues I have with that. One is there are so many other people that can't do that. They spend, they think they're doing it for the points, they think they're cheating the system, but then something happens and they carry a balance and that month they don't pay it off. And then suddenly it spirals into more and more debt and they get behind and they get discouraged and they find themselves kind of in a hole that's very hard to dig out of. The other issue I have is there's numerous studies showing that when we spend with a credit card, we tend to spend more. The centers of our brain that activate pleasure are activated when we spend with credit cards, and the centers of our brain that cause discomfort are more activated when we spend with actual money, whether it's cash or debit card, because we know we're spending actual money.
14: What about your credit score, right? Does not using a credit card affect your credit score in any way?
13: It can. So there's a few different factors that credit agencies, the credit bureaus use to determine your credit score. One of them is credit mix. The other is things like balance and payment history. So credit mix is one thing that if you don't use a credit card, it can affect your credit score a little bit negatively, because if you just have one type of debt, that's not as favorable in the eyes of a credit bureau as two or three types of debt. So if I have a mortgage and I use credit cards, that's two types of debt. So my credit score is pretty okay. I just have a mortgage and that's it. There was a time, though, when qualifying for a mortgage, I did have to use a credit card a little bit to buy gas here and there just to start to, you know, I wanted to get my score as high as possible. And so temporarily, I did use a credit card to just buy a few things here and there. And it, within 30 days, my credit score was high enough that I was happy with it. And so honestly, I would say if you have no credit and you want to get a mortgage, get a credit card temporarily. Use it for a little while, build credit, get your mortgage, and then maybe stop using it. It is a necessary evil sometimes.
14: What are the kind of things that you think more people would benefit from considering or asking themselves before they have racked up a lot of credit card debt?
13: Well, I mean, how much do I need this purchase is the big one. Another is, what's my plan for getting this paid off? Do I have a plan for getting it paid off within the next year, for example? Mm-hmm. Sometimes the answer is no, there's no real plan. And it's like, well, that should really be a factor. Other times it's like, yeah, I run a business and this product is about to launch, or I've got this client that's going to pay their bill soon, or I've got this job promotion that's already basically confirmed. Like, all sorts of things could be true that could make it a little more reasonable to carry a balance in the short term.
14: That was certified financial planner Michael Reynolds. Michael, thanks so much for your time and for sharing your story today. I really appreciate it.
13: Yeah, it was fun.
14: So what's your approach to credit card debt? Has it helped you out of a bind? Are you a diehard rewards collector, maybe? Did anything you heard today challenge your thinking about the role of consumer credit in society? I would love to hear your thoughts. Send an email to topofmind@byu.edu. 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Our audio engineer and sound design team includes Brandon Lewis and Lauren Sandberg. I'm Julie Rose. We'll talk soon.

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